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1: I'm Barry Ritholtz. You're listening to Masters in Business on Bloomberg Radio. My extra special guest this week is McKeel Haggerty. Am I pronouncing that right?
2: You are, McKeel. Yes.
1: He is CEO and chairman of Haggerty, a specialty insurance agency, that he was the driving force transforming what was a family business into a billion-dollar public company by building an enthusiast-driven platform around collectible cars, events, valuation data, auctions, and so much more. Haggerty insures everything from classic cars to boats, trucks, tractors, military vehicles, and other specialty vehicles for more than 2.8 million collectors. McKeel Haggerty, welcome to Bloomberg.
2: Thanks for having me.
1: So let's start with your background. You get a BA in English and philosophy from Pepperdine, and then you get a master's in theology at St. Vladimir's Orthodox Theological Seminary. Yeah. What was the plan? To become a priest?
2: Yeah, I kind of I think about my academic career in a couple of phases. Like I was an entrepreneur from the time I was young. I had a bunch of businesses when I was very young and thought I would go study business in college. And I ended up falling in love with philosophy and literature and all these things. Was philosophy and English major. I was a good student. And I thought I'd get my PhD, but I needed a little break to work on languages and some things. And I learned about St. Vladimir's, which is just north of New York here. It's up in kind of near Rye or Scarsdale. Mm-hmm. And it was this incredible experience because I got to work on my languages. I learned a lot about leadership, actually, at the seminary because there's some pretty extraordinary individuals there. And then there is no doubt about it. You are there to study to become a priest. Mm-hmm. And while that was not my driving reason to go there, the kind of, it's a little bit like Michael Corleone, they kind of drag you in. And, you know, before you know it, you're suddenly thinking about becoming a priest. I didn't become a priest because then I moved on and started my doctoral work in philosophy up in Boston, and did not complete that because the family business called. And I had worked in it during the summers up until then. And, you know, with mom and dad, and my two sisters, and all of a sudden I found myself no longer thinking about exams and a dissertation and all those things and thinking about this really cool business.
1: So let's talk about this business. The hagiography is your parents, Frank and mm-hmm. Louise. Yep. They started Haggerty Insurance Agency in Traverse City, Michigan.
2: Yes.
1: For what I never would have guessed was an actual business. Collector wooden boats.
2: That's right.
1: Like, are there enough collector wooden boats

0: to sustain a full business?
1: There are enough wooden boats to ensure to sustain a very small family business, mm-hmm. you know, with a few employees. It was kind of a retirement gig for my mom and dad. They had had a general insurance agency and they sold that and they wanted something else to do. And they thought, but there were a couple of principles that were in the back of their mind, which was they wanted a national business instead of a local one. They wanted one that was in a niche rather than like sort of general purpose. And they wanted one that could have like real sustainability over a long period of time. So wooden boats was an unoccupied business space. So literally mm-hmm. unmet need. They matched the unmet need with an interest in that underlying interest in wooden boats and in cars. My dad was a wooden boat, vintage boat guy and also a car guy. And so, you know, this was just the fun, combining the business knowledge with a passion. And again, my sisters and I kind of all helped out when it was much smaller. And we kind of stumbled into the car insurance business, which was much, much larger than the wooden boat business.
0: Even the collector car business is orders of magnitude.
1: Oh, orders of magnitude larger. Millions of vehicles.
0: But let's not jump quite far that ahead. You and your dad used to work on cars, rebuilding projects. You mentioned you had a couple of side hustles, lawn mowing, things like that.
1: Yeah, my apple orchard.
0: You spent $500 buying a 1967 Porsche 911S when you were 13.
1: Yes.
0: Like, I wouldn't be allowed to buy a car at 13. I was lucky I had a bike. And then you and your father rebuild this.
1: That's right. I will also note it was the only really good car deal I've ever done in my life. So just for what it's worth. So
0: I'm going to assume that was the spark that started your enthusiasm for
1: cars.
0: Yeah,
1: it was. And, you know, my dad was a do-it-yourselfer hobbyist restorer guy in the garage. And both my sisters also restored cars. They were mm-hmm. older than I was with him. And then I was the third along. And we convinced this older gentleman in our town to sell us this 911S for $500. And I had to mow an awful lot more lawns and to sell a lot more apples out of my orchard to buy the parts to restore the car. But by the time I could drive, it was ready. And
0: good planning.
1: It was great planning. And I can tell you, there was nobody in my high school driving a Porsche. So I would sneak it into the teacher's parking lot because no one would believe that a student had
0: a
1: Porsche.
0: That's right. That's hilarious.
1: But it's also like back then in the 80s, cars like that were not expensive. They were not considered to be necessarily that valuable. They were just kind of cool older cars. And so we kind of approached it as a family like, hey, these are, you can get a lot of car for not a lot of money and you can have something really fun to enjoy. And so that was just my life growing up. And
0: I love that the 300 SL from the 50s were being sold at a depreciated price in the 60s and 70s.
1: Oh, of course.
0: It's astonishing.
1: Well, the most valuable car today, people will tell you, is a Ferrari GTO. 1962, they're worth, you know, tens and tens of millions of dollars. But in 1970s, you could buy them for 15 grand. They were nothing. And now they're $50 million, $60 million.
0: Unbelievable. That 911S you restored, still have it?
1: I still have it, yeah.
0: Still drive it?
1: Of course. It's my first car out every season and the last one I put away.
0: Wow, that's amazing. We could spend a lot of time talking about what else you drive and like. We'll get to that later. Yes. I'm curious, when did you first realize Hagerty could become something a whole lot larger than a niche wooden boat insurer?
1: Well, we had already started the boat or the car business in the early 1990s. I've had a couple of aha moments, and this one I remember it like we were sitting here today, and it was the fall of 1995. I was doing my doctoral work in Boston, and we were reading Plato's Republic in Greek. Okay, mm-hmm. So I'm up in Boston College. We're working on Plato's Republic in Greek. That's a big slog.
0: Yeah,
1: a lot of Greek,
0: imagine.
1: I can tell you. And I was trying to help out the family business kind of from a distance. And the challenge with insurance, insurance is an incredible industry. It's stable. There's a lot more interesting stuff to it than people think, but it is just not very sexy to talk about.
0: Right.
1: Nobody loves talking about insurance. And even with these big brands and stuff today, like they still don't want to talk about it very much. And so I was literally sitting in this Plato's Republic class, and on the side of my notebook, I wrote this thing like, if we would just stop acting like an insurance business and start acting more like a club for car owners,
0: mm-hmm.
1: it would just transform the conversation that you're having with people, because then you're acting more like a car person instead of an insurance person trying to sell a car person something. And I literally wrote this idea of like, turn Hagerty into a car club. And I wrote it in my notebook, and I closed my notebook. I went home, that night to my apartment, and I dropped out of my PhD program.
0: Right then and there.
1: And I went home the next week.
0: Well, let me validate that. Not that you need, as a public company, need my validation. Full disclosure, I have a few of my cars insured with Hagerty. I'm a member of the club. I get the Drivers Club magazine. But I'm it's obvious in hindsight, oh, of course, you're going to focus on this niche that is kind of ignored by the major insurance companies. How challenging was it to convince the rest of the fam, hey, this is the way to go? We're not an insurance company selling to car collectors. We're car people satisfying a few of the box, checking a few of their boxes.
1: It took me a few years.
0: Yeah.
1: You know, we were a very close family. It was really fun to work together with everybody in those early days. My dad retired after kind of that late 90s. My mom retired shortly thereafter. I was working with my sisters. So they kind of gave me the enough rope to go test it out, that if we just changed the dialogue and acted just, we're going to build an automotive branded business that happens to sell insurance, and we're going to do it around this membership concept. It wasn't like no one had ever done something like that. You know, if you think in the early days, AAA was kind of like that. The Motor Club, they kind of, you know, they're very different than that now. If you were to even think of something like AARP, which is, you know, a different sort of segment, like there is a, you know, they sell a lot of insurance, and they treat this group of people, USAA, serving military family people and families. It just, nobody had ever done it in a business like ours. And so it took a little while to convince them that that was the way to go to market, and we could change the way we were thinking. But you mentioned something that was another piece in this, which was the next aha. And the next aha was that most of these cars were insured by the big insurance companies. So think State Farm, Allstate, you know, today, Progressive, Geico, everybody. And, you know, we're a little company, and we're a tiny family business. Like, how the heck are you going to compete against these monsters? And so after we got the club kind of up and running, I realized, well, what if we just partnered with these companies rather than competing against them, and said, look, we're going to do one thing and one thing only. We're going to be expert in these cars. We know the customers really well. We're building a really big, rich bunch of data. And what if we partnered with them? And so the first big partnership like this, we landed 22, 23 years ago, and that was with Allstate. Mm-hmm. And Allstate's huge, again, huge company. I knew they insured hundreds of thousands of these cars.
0: Been out from Sears so long ago.
1: Exactly. Lots of, you know, lots of interesting things in that company. And I met the CEO at the time, and just through kind of people helped connect us. And I said, look, I think I can make you better at this one tiny little thing if you just give us a chance. And they're still a partner today, still grow, that program grows every year. And now we've just moved through the entire insurance industry. We've partnered, you know, virtually with all of the big insurance companies. And so today, if you go, you know, insure your home and your auto and everything with one of them, but you have a vintage car, collector car, whatever you want to call it, that usually comes to us. And so the big scalability of the business was, one, show up like a club, like this member organization. Two, partner rather than to compete. And if you can partner, you know, because if you're small, it's impossible to compete against a huge company. But if you partner with them, it changes the game.
0: Well, when you say it's impossible to compete, one of the fascinating things about insuring an old Vet or an old Porsche is, you know, any of the big firms are going to charge you $1,500, $2,500 a year. You guys all right, so I have a 67 Vet, which is actually my least favorite car to drive. I want to say...
1: Which motor? I got to ask.
0: The 327, but with a stick.
1: Yep.
0: Nassau blue over white.
1: Very nice.
0: Spectacular.
1: Very nice.
0: But it's a pig to drive, but it doesn't matter. Because I think Progressive, it was like 2,200. You guys were 500 and change. Coming up, we continue our conversation with McKeel Hagerty, CEO of the specialty insurance firm, talking about how he built the company into a $1.5 billion revenue driver. I'm Barry Ritholtz. 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
4: I'm Barry Ritholtz. 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
5: Yes.
4: Wow. That's,
5: I used to have hair when we started all of that, but things are going well.
4: So I guess if you're not pulling your hair out of your head, you're not public. Let's talk about how you've driven this. One of the interesting insights that seems to have shaped your strategy was that collector cars aren't just financial assets; they're emotional assets. You describe them as favorite toys. How did that shape how the firm developed?
5: Well, we started in the simplest possible way, which we were an insurance agency. You know, you might have mentioned that even early in the first intro. And that's true. That's the easiest way to kind of get into one of these things. You know, as I mentioned, we started with kind of a specialty product, which was insuring special cars. The insurance policy forms were unique. Our pricing, we had a unique approach. We had this driver's club model that, you know, started really helping that compounding aspect of it. But one of the big pieces that I guess I dreamed of is that if we actually started taking real risk and became the insurance company itself, not just an agency selling policies for somebody else, it would be the same customer coming in, but we'd have so much more of a chance to, you know, really build a revenue behind it. So the other big piece after, you know, my first aha was Drivers Club. Second aha was, you know, really realizing we needed to partner rather than to compete with the big insurance companies. It was, how do we start taking risk? So that's been a multi-year, really decade-long journey that we started in 2017, got that up and running. And it was really a big key piece of how we went public in 2021. And that is that we were going to, you know, everybody knew we had a unique angle on this market, that our economics looked great in the business, but that we could realize even that much more. And so that's really been the next big piece of all of this. And it all kind of compounds on itself, because if you insure a car, we use the club to kind of engage people. You know, you mentioned reading the Hagerty Drivers Club magazine. I mean, that is, by the way, I don't think the word insurance is mentioned in that magazine.
4: No,
5: anywhere.
4: Not at all.
5: It's a car magazine.
4: And it's cars and roads, really.
5: Yes. And it is the now highest circulation car magazine in the world.
4: No kidding.
5: It is. Yeah.
4: I did not know that.
5: Yes.
4: That's really interesting. So the evolution from, insurance to an automotive lifestyle brand goes beyond the club membership, yep, goes beyond the magazine. Events, auctions, valuation data. Walk us through how that all evolved.
5: Yeah, I think, and I was a big fan of car magazines, I was a big fan of automotive media. I mean, that's how I read my way into understanding the car world and going to events. So, and I always remember somebody told me once that if you're going to go into a niche business that you're really proud of, you need to have the high ground on your side. And for me, the high ground was if I could have a media property that where we would, you know, kind of have that intellectual high ground, that would help. The other piece is the data aspect of it. When I've was, you know, growing the business and the team, you know, we have incredible teams. We're out there trying to figure it out. Valuing these cars was so tricky because there was a lot of opinions about what cars were worth, but not a lot of really good data. And so, you know, as we were investing in the media pieces, talking about cars and entertaining people, we built the data resources. We call it our automotive intelligence group. We have by far the richest sets of data about how to value these things. And it's down to that VIN or serial number. You know, you mentioned what, how does a big insurance company, you know, why didn't they do it? And I remember this conversation years ago in one of those partner discussions where I mentioned the CEO is a car guy, really wanted to kind of compete with us, wasn't sure if he wanted to partner with us. And I said, well, do you know what a 1969 Camaro is? And he said, I sure do. You know, he's kind of pretty happy with himself. And I said, you may not know that in 1969, the Camaro came in 147 different variants.
4: Wow.
5: And that year, the least expensive one was worth about 11 grand. And the most valuable one was worth about 1.1 million. And you can't tell the difference by looking at them from the outside. You have to understand what that serial number is. And I said, we built a patented serial number decoder for all cars pre-1981 so that we could understand our universe and start providing that data. And that's why our partners like us, but it's a real asset to have that kind of data to, and then build on it every year. You know, you mentioned 371,000 new customers. We'll do quite a bit more than that in 2026. Those are all just, it's not just insurance or revenue. It's also data coming our way. What are people buying? What are they insuring them for? What do they sell? You know, when somebody sells a car, it's also a data point. And so for us, that kind of data piece. And again, it's all a big, not just because I'm a car person, I view it as a flywheel. It's a flywheel and it all kind of spins, and insurance is a beautiful thing, but the rest of it speeds up the flywheel.
4: Yeah, to say the very least. So the valuation tools you have are really interesting. The bull market list you have has become very influential. I actually reference some of your valuation tools in a chapter on my book on selection bias. Mm. Every time some car goes for a new record high, yeah, there's always a bunch of media coverage and they talk about, look at what a great investment this is. And it's like, no, that's all survivorship bias. Show me the other 10. Don't show me what was the best car of the past 50 years.
5: Right.
4: What car are you going to buy now to put away for the next 50 years?
5: Yes.
4: That's a much harder question.
5: That's harder.
4: You don't know the answer. But your valuation tools have been really helpful, that sort of stuff. How did you build that capability? Is it simply just, hey, every data point we come across from clients, we're going to suck into a database and figure out?
5: That was exactly it. I mean, if most media outlets that weren't part of our world, if they were covering the space, they were using a lot of anecdotal information, kind of dealer-fed information, or just looking at public auctions. And I love public auctions, too. Like, you can learn a lot from watching what all the different auction companies do. And now with so many good online places, it's like even more data. But what we realized with our scale is, like, we just had way more data points than all of that. Because, again, people buying cars, insuring them with us, adding, deleting. It was just this big flow. And, yeah, it took a lot of people a lot smarter than I am to build all the, you know, the not just the database stuff, but the analytics capability around it. And now with AI, it's even better. And then as we started realizing we could get other data sources that help us validate even more, not just in the U.S., but outside of the U.S., it's really been a fun part of the business. I'll tell you what, it's a smart team, and I love learning from them. They teach me stuff every day that I need to know.
4: So you mentioned auctions and online auctions. In addition to Bring a Trailer and Cars and Bids and P-Car, you guys are now going to get into online auctions for your clients' cars, or are you just partnering with someone?
5: Oh, no. We have our own Hagerty Marketplace platform, which is online auctions, and then
4: now
5: also
4: you've had online classifieds for a long time.
5: Yes.
4: How rapidly is the auction side growing?
5: It's growing rapidly. No, I mean, we have such a supply we have way more supply than you think. And if you think about some of those other great companies, like Bring a Trailer's been such a darling in this space, Cars and Bids, the number two in the U.S. But there's a supply and demand balance that everybody has to strike.
4: Mm-hmm.
5: Because if you flood a digital marketplace with too much supply, right, then the bidders go away. And if the bidders go away, then nobody's happy. The bidders won't put their cars on it. So it's a fast build, but it's steady. The live auction side of the business, Broad Arrow, which was an acquisition we did after going public, that's a remarkable business, because I had followed that industry for a long time around the world. But it's all about getting the right team. And in my mind, because I'm very protective of our brand and our reputation, we had to have the kind of team that wasn't prepared to build the number one live auction business, but they have to do it in a way that I'm proud of. Because, and I'm not saying that, you know, it's all good or bad, but I wanted to be very proud of the outcome, because things will go wrong. You have to make things right for customers. Sometimes cars that people bring to you to sell aren't described exactly as they actually are. And you have to find that out and politely tell them, well, I'm not sure this is $1 million car. It's $100,000 car. And, you know, sorry, if you want us to sell it for $100,000, we will, but we're not selling it for $1 million because it's our reputation too. And so again, the way I think about it now is most people come to us to insure a car. Then they buy the membership thing, and we engage them and do media and a lot of fun stuff, invite them to our events. And about every 7 years on average, somebody buys or sells a car. Mm-hmm. And that's where I want to be there and present in their minds so that we help them in that transactional side. And plus, you've probably been to auctions or watched them on television. Sure. Is they're fun. Car auctions are super fun. You know, it's live, it's vibrant, it's interesting. Sometimes there's multi-million dollar cars up there selling that you can't even believe anybody would pay multi-million dollars for this car. And we do that too. I mean, that's why we have Broad Arrow. We connect it with some of our Concours events in many cases. They're around the world. We just had our Broad Arrow auction at the Concorso at Villa d'Este, the Villa d'Este Concorso d'Eleganza. And that was a really successful sale and super cool place to have an auction right on Lake Como.
4: Yeah, in Italy. Looked beautiful. Yeah. You've been a judge at Pebble Beach for a while.
5: I think this is my 25th year.
4: And I know there was an affiliation with one of the local concourses here. Maybe it's Greenwich?
5: Greenwich, yeah. That is an event we own. So we produced that just recently. So,
4: yeah, it's too close to a holiday weekend. Otherwise, I would be there.
5: Oh, you got to come.
4: We'll circle back to that. I'm also a big fan of your YouTube channel. I really like Jason Camisa's work. I've learned a lot about cars that I think I know, and then he does a deep dive into a particular model, and I'm like, I didn't know that about the Toyota Supra. Who would have guessed? How did YouTube become such a major part of your brand?
5: Well, it's one of the, it's really the de facto platform for people watching kind of introductory level automotive content. Mm-hmm. And obviously lots of brands are putting stuff out there. But what we realized is if you think about the big sort of arc of how people have learned about or consumed automotive media, where it's shifted since the 90s was magazines were, you know, the main platform for a long time. Then when you got, you know, the first dedicated cable network, which was
4: Auto Week,
5: Speed Vision. You know, you got some of those. You started seeing auctions on there. But then a lot of that content started migrating to YouTube. But what I wanted to do was do it like as the same high quality like we were doing in the magazine. So hire total pros, shoot the stuff really well, you know, great cameras, great locations, all of that.
4: Coming up, we continue our conversation with McKeel Haggerty, CEO of the specialty insurance firm, talking about how he built the company into a $1.5 billion revenue driver. I'm Barry Ritholtz. 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
1: I'm Barry Ritholtz. You're listening to Masters in Business on Bloomberg Radio. My extra special guest this week is McKeel Hagerty. He is the chairman and CEO of Hagerty Collector Car Insurance. The firm insures every collectible vehicle and a handful of boats for more than almost 3 million collectors. There's a quote of yours that I have to start with because I really like it. The best piece of advice is to buy the car you want to drive and then buy the best example you can afford. This may sound obvious, but not all vintage cars drive the way people hope they would. So there's nothing in that I disagree with. Discuss.
2: Yeah, I think there's so many people that they envision someday when they have that little bit of extra resources, you know, that's going to be my toy. I want to get into the car world. And if they weren't 100% in this their whole life, or they, you know, their parents weren't into it, or you didn't have an uncle or somebody in your life who let you drive in these things, I often recommend people try to get a chance to drive what you think you want, because the older cars do drive very differently.
1: Yes.
2: And even if you think of, say, muscle cars from the 60s, they were very fast. I mean, these are cars that are
1: in a straight line.
2: In a straight line, a lot of power. They do not stop or turn as well as you think. And you just have to get used to that. I mean, I love cars of all generations. I love driving very early cars. I have some newer cars. And I always just have to kind of center myself when I get behind the wheel to remember, like, okay, this is not my Porsche Taycan, right, which is, you know, like this incredible piece of technology, you know, electric car. It's a vintage internal combustion car with funky brakes, and you have to be ready for it. So I always recommend people drive them and recognize that maybe it had air conditioning, maybe the air conditioning doesn't work. It doesn't matter. Like, roll down the window and just enjoy yourself.
1: Manually
2: roll down the window.
1: I tell the story. The vet, the 67, it's a lap brake, a lap belt, mm-hmm. not a three-point belt. They couldn't be bothered to put a passenger side mirror on.
2: No.
1: Because, you know, what are you even going to see? And the steering is just beastly. But I also the concept of buy the best example you can afford. And I find myself constantly saying to people, a cheap Aston Martin is the most expensive car you could possibly buy.
2: Yeah.
1: But people don't really get that.
2: Yeah, and they're, you know, look, different eras of cars come with their own challenges sometimes. You know, I think as we're seeing this onslaught of new generations coming in and wanting to buy slightly newer cars, I mean, it's 60-whatever% of all of our, you know, new quotes and new cars coming into the space are all, like, relatively newer cars, you know, 1980s, 90s, 2000s cars. Some of those cars, for example, it may not be a mechanical issue that can drive you a little crazy. It's an electrical issue that will drive you a little crazy. If you think of, you know, some of the screens and the CD players and all the little control things that back in 1990, whatever, was, you know, the biggest whiz bang feature. Well, it doesn't work so well anymore. The car runs fine, but, you know, you're not going to be able to use the antiquated nav system. I just tell people, like, you know, relax. It's fine. And, you know, enjoy the car, drive it. You know, all my kids, I always ask, like, well, does the radio work in this thing? I'm like, I have no idea. It's never been on. I'm there to drive. And it's such a fun activity, as you know. Mm-hmm. They're going to just enjoy driving a car for pleasure. And I also tell the first thing I tell people who's sort of new to the space, like, well, I want to take it out to dinner. And I'm like, make sure you take it out during the day first a few times, because sometimes cars leave you in the restaurant parking lot at night. So people always ask, why don't you drive them? And I'm like, because I'm not sure I'm going to get home.
1: If you're used to modern cars, you would be shocked at how terrible the headlights are on, forget 60s, 80s era's car. Those were not really great headlights.
2: They weren't great. They're not dangerous or anything. You just have to be aware that they don't have all the modern technology.
1: Well, when all the headlights were that way, you just said this is what the lighting is, and you had to be aware of it.
2: That's right.
1: It's when you go backwards, you take a lot of things for, forget the blind side warnings and the backup cameras, just your expectation of field of vision is so different. So
2: it's a different kind of attention. driving a vintage car.
1: It's much more focused.
2: It's more focused, and I love it. And I, you know, I encourage people, you know, just try it out. It's a great experience.
1: So what are some of the bigger trends you're seeing in collecting? What's changing these days?
2: Well, again, big story, you know, contrary to, you know, data that we were reading a few years ago, is the next generations are absolutely into cars. They like them. They're just into different kind of cars than our parents were, or we were probably.
1: Well, doesn't every generation sort of lust after the cars from the high school parking lot?
2: I think that's right. They did. And they're different. And I'm one of my little cottage industry things that I do is if I'm ever driving anywhere near a high school parking lot, I look to see where the young car people park their cars.
1: Uh-huh.
2: And they usually park them in the back of the parking lot, not up near the school. And they all park next to each other. So then go hang out afterwards.
1: Uh-huh.
2: And what you're going to see right now with the 17 and 18 year olds car people in these high schools is, you know, you're going to see BMWs. You're going to see Audis. You're going to see some, you know, various performance Japanese cars. You know, you're not going to see anything fancy. They can't afford them. But that's the cars they're starting with. Trucks are, of course, another big entry point, and it's been another huge trend. So not just pickup trucks, but kind of vintage SUVs. So Jeeps are still right now one of the hottest brands. Yep. It's huge. Of course, Broncos are one of the hottest things. Of course, if they can afford them, you know, depending on it, a Land Rover or International Scouts. These are the cars that people are interested in because so many cars today are SUVs anyway. And so the vintage version of them are one of these kind of more off-road vehicles. And there's a big industry of modifying them, making them work a little bit better. And so that's another big trend. So again, next generation trucks, I guess I would say, I mean, flying over the top of the whole industry, which, you know, at the top end of the market. And just to add on to the answer to your question is, you know, the ultra luxury kind of supercar manufacturers are making more cars than ever before. And so you think of those brands like Ferrari or Lamborghini or Bentley or, you know, even Porsche, my beloved 911S. Those companies are just building a lot more cars and pumping them out into the market at price points that were different than they used to. So, you know, when Ferrari or Lamborghini were building hundreds of cars a year, well, now Ferrari is a 14,000 right. unit a year manufacturer. Lamborghini, when you add their SUV in, it's an 8 or 9,000 vehicle manufacturer. I mean, when I was a kid, you never saw a Lamborghini unless right. you just happened to be in Beverly Hills or Palm Beach or something. And now they're everywhere. I mean, even in my little town in northern Michigan, there are a couple Lamborghinis driving around. I'm like, oh my goodness. You know, that's amazing. And
1: what's crazy is where I live, I'm 15 minutes from a Ferrari dealer, two Porsche dealers, the Bentley Lambo dealer, and I take it for granted. I see these cars all the time, but as a kid, you hardly ever saw these around.
2: You wouldn't have.
1: Like a Porsche was a exciting thing.
2: It was. So they are building my next generation of customers.
1: Mm-hmm.
2: Every one of these manufacturers are like my best friends because they're building the cars that I will be insuring this year and 25 years from now.
1: So your boy Jason Camisa mentioned he's only a manual driver. I embrace that. Makes the car even that much more difficult to steal. But I'm curious, amongst the trends in collecting, I've been hearing about a move towards analog, towards manual, away from the big dominant screens. What does your data say?
2: Well, it's true. And in fact, you know, you think about some of those very same supercar manufacturers that, you know, were, you know, they signaled years ago, we're getting rid of manuals. You know, everything's going to become this mm-hmm. super electronic sort of driving experience.
1: Faster on a track.
2: Faster on a track.
1: Say,
2: yeah. PDK. I mean, I think, yeah, that, and they are. And by the way, the one nice thing about the PDK, if you drive them in the winter, like I happen to love driving Porsches in the winter, PDK is pretty nice in the snow for what it's worth.
1: Uh-huh.
2: But setting that aside is I'm just totally impressed that many of these car companies are kind of going back on what they said they were going to be doing and starting to not reintroduce manuals, but they're producing another, you know, extra model with the manual in it.
1: At a very high price.
2: At a very high price.
1: The Porsche STs or yeah. the Sport or all the GT3s. If you want a manual, my GTS was the last year it came with a manual, which was 24, and the turbo, I think 2013 was mm-hmm. the last year with the manual, something like that. So it's amazing they took the supply away and said, all right, if you want a manual, give it to you, but it's $300,000.
2: Yes. Yes. And what they saw is they were looking at the auction data, like from our auction companies and others, and suddenly the manual version of something.
1: Premium. Huge.
2: Absolute premium.
1: So there's a data point you guys have referenced I want to ask you about. Quote, we estimate that approximately 12 million enthusiast vehicles will transfer to a new generation in the United States over the next 15 years, either via estate plans or inheritances. What is this generational handoff from, I guess we could call them boomer collectors, to millennials and Gen Z? What does this mean for the car collecting community?
2: Well, and I think we've all read that there's this huge, you know, gigantic wealth transfer, whatever the headline number is. I've heard
1: 65 trillion.
2: Yeah, I've heard 100 trillion, you know, 70. And, you know, our estimate just on that number of, you know, 13 million vehicles is about $570 billion worth of car value. Right now, most of those are held in, you know, the hands of the generation of baby boomers. I'm an older Gen Xer. Gen Xers are starting to come into their peak wealth, past peak earnings, into peak wealth years, buying a lot of cars. But 15 years from now, about a third of that whole market will come loose back. And we're seeing this. Certainly the entry points are different than they were a generation ago, where people are interested in sporty cars, trucks, younger kind of, young timer cars, as they refer to them in Europe. We're seeing the data. We want to position ourselves well to see that the transfers are kind of smooth, you know, where you're kind of helping the next generation get into these cars. We're actually doing things like teaching manual driving classes, because, you know, if you talk about it, it's not just an anti-theft device or some slow hobby like brewing beer or whatever it is. It's, we need to teach the next generation how to drive manuals. And it's not that hard to do.
1: Thank you, McKeel, for being so generous with your time. We have been speaking with McKeel Haggerty, Chairman and CEO of Haggerty Specialty Insurance. If you enjoy this conversation, well, be sure and check out any of the 648 we've done previously. You can find those at YouTube, Apple, Spotify, Bloomberg, wherever you get your favorite podcasts. I would be remiss if I didn't thank the crack team that helps us put these conversations together each week. Alexis Noriega is my video producer. Sean Russo is my researcher. Anna Luke is my podcast producer. I'm Barry Ritholtz. 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
2: I'm Michelle Hussein, and you're listening to some highlights of the Michelle Hussein Show podcast on Bloomberg Radio. 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
3: The last few weeks have been kind of spellbinding. Andy Burnham won a by-election, he became an MP, and within weeks of that, he's going to be Prime Minister. We're in an extraordinary period, and because it's moving so fast, you can lose how astonishing it is.
2: Steve Richards, podcaster and UK political commentator.
4: Nigel Farage has definitely been an actor in this Labour drama, hasn't he?
3: Reform have been ahead in opinion polls in Britain for a long time now. And part of his task is to turn that round. I think what he will try and do is become the figure. All those who want to stop Farage becoming Prime Minister feel okay about coalescing around.
2: From Bloomberg Weekend, this is the Michelle Hussein Show. I'm Michelle Hussein. We did a UK politics episode here a few weeks ago, but so much has happened since that it was time to return. A new Prime Minister, Andy Burnham, looks set to soon be seen walking up Downing Street and taking the reins of power. Part of the background to that, the Labour Party deciding to replace its leader mid-term, has been the rise of Nigel Farage. And this has been a week when he has again dominated the headlines. There's been scrutiny of his donors, his benefits, his property portfolio. And he has responded to that by calling for a rerun of the contest for his parliamentary seat. So there is a lot happening in British politics right now. Labour is hoping to look refreshed and revived through bringing in Andy Burnham, someone who was until recently the mayor of one of England's great cities. I interviewed him when he was in that role in Manchester. He talked about his ambition, his responsibilities, his sense of mission. He was very far then from being a national leader. I've been thinking, too, of the change in Keir Starmer's fortunes. From the moment that we stood together on a TV debate stage days before the last UK general election, only 2 years ago. But he had the wind in his sails then. He was the coming man. Taking us through all of this is Steve Richards, longtime political commentator and now podcaster, host of Rock and Roll Politics, a podcast

0: Cast with a loyal army of listeners who he calls the cooperative. Steve is particularly knowledgeable about Labour politics and leaders. He's the author of many books. Some of them were on the table when he came into the studio, and I've put details in the show notes. And do have a look at Bloomberg.com/Michel, because that is where you will find my notes and reflections on each and every episode, including what I read before and after the conversations. And this time with Steve, we begin with his writing and a very early observation of British politics. I'm sure we're going to talk about characters in the present day, one in particular.
1: Yeah, exactly.
0: There's a great story that you share about Wilson and seeing him have an egg thrown at him way he responded to it.
1: Yeah, it's an absolutely, for me, a moment where politics came alive. I was there.
0: Yeah.
1: And I was very young, and it was just so exciting.
0: And the
1: it was
0: electric. Effect, it seems to bring him alive.
1: He was
0: such a horrible
1: soporific
0: experience.
1: He looked about 90, and this happened, and he changed, came about 30 years younger, and the whole mood of the hall changed. And I was about 10 or 11, but I found it fascinating. Mm. I can do it with the Harold Wilson impersonation, but it will be lost on most of your audience.
0: Go on, share it with me now, though. I want
1: to
0: hear it.
1: So he sort of looked up with this egg down him and said, "Now, here we have 6 months of a Labour government, which goes to show you could only afford to throw eggs under a Labour government." And the whole audience laughed and erupted. And the, as I say, Wilson looked about 50 compared to 90. And it's the humour as a power of leadership.
0: And the presence of mind.
1: And to act quickly.
0: Yes.
1: Exactly right.
0: Because he's before the social media era, but hearing you describe that, I can imagine him in the era of being doorstepped with a camera and having phones in your face all the time.
1: Yeah, exactly, exactly.
0: Steve, I wanted to start with the theme of your latest book, Turning Points, because it is about moments of crisis or change. Some of them are British political crises. Some of them are international, the decision to go to war in Iraq, the pandemic, the global financial crash. But it made me wonder about something relating to now. Technically, what we're about to see is effectively a handover from one Labour prime minister to another. But do you think it could be more than that? Do you think that this transition could actually be a turning point for Britain?
1: I think it could, and it's not automatic. When there is a change of prime minister mid-term, the external challenges remain the same. A lot of the government remains the same. But in this case, the rise of Andy Burnham, it could be, because he has got a very clear agenda for what has gone wrong with the British state and how Britain is governed, and how he wants to put it right. Now, if he, and it's a big if he implements his plan, this will be a turning point. And no one quite knows in advance how a prime minister is going to perform. But certainly his ideas, partly learned from when he left Westminster many years ago, has the potential to be transformative.
0: This great rebalancing of power, the biggest rebalancing of power in British history or recent British history, which he has stated. And we don't have very much detail on that, but, and I have, and you have much more than me, heard people who are about to lead or want to lead, you know, making these big speeches. I'll reduce welfare spending. I'll build more houses. But you think there is something more fundamental that he wants
1: to
0: do?
1: Yeah. So one qualification in British politics, quite often, leaders who are about to become prime minister, whatever the context, often claim their big idea is a change in the way power is exercised. I think the difference here is Andy Burnham means it. I think his experience of being a mayor of Greater Manchester, where he saw certainly in transport, the power of local leadership translating into an actual policy development, means that he thinks this is a way forward. And I think he's got views also on the way the British state has become pretty dysfunctional more widely beyond the need to devolve power. He calls it the outsourced state. A lot of Britain is run by unelected agencies and private companies, and the paths of accountability and responsibility are so blurred, it's very hard for a government to get anything done. Now, how he finds the money to deal with this is a huge, huge question.
0: And we're going to dig into all of that, the ideas and how to implement them and what they'll cost. But I want to talk for a moment about how the UK got to this point in time, where a prime minister who won a huge majority less than 2 years ago ends up being booted out by his own party. Now, you're really plugged into Labour politics in particular. Your son-in-law are both MPs. Your daughter is a political advisor too. When did you first start hearing that Starmer was in serious trouble with his own MPs?
1: Well, not from any of them.
0: I find that hard to believe.
1: No, seriously,
0: Steve.
1: Seriously.
0: They're careful what they tell you in case it ends up on air.
1: Really, really careful. I think they see me as an irritant, to be honest, because I just have my own views. I mean, and my view is that he was in trouble from quite early on. Leadership requires sort of titanic qualities. And he came into politics very late and didn't have many of those titanic qualities. He had a few: resilience, when he chose to have a dogged attention to policy detail. But I don't think he understood how you had to work a government, how to liaise with his MPs, who became antagonistic quite early on. Some of them anyway.
0: Should Starmer ever have been leader of the Labour Party then? What would you give him credit for?
1: Well, on one level, it's fascinating because here is someone who not only led Labour to a victory, but a landslide election victory. And Labour don't win many general elections in Britain. So that was an achievement. There's no doubt about it. And if you step back from all the noise, there were also policy reforms of some considerable significance. The National Health Service is in a better place now, measurably, than it was. And I think the economy is more stable than it was. But, you know, to be honest, after the 14 years of pretty wild rule, the Liz Truss premiership, the Boris Johnson premiership, I think the anti-Tory mood was set. And he'll hate me for saying this, but the degree to which Keir Starmer brought about that victory is questionable. I think Boris Johnson, Liz Truss, and others helped Labour return with that landslide
0: majority.
1: They lost
0: the election. The Conservatives lost the election rather than Labour winning it. He did, however, transform the party in the minds of those who were very against it during the Jeremy Corbyn years. And that period, Andy Burnham sat out because he was running Greater Manchester in that time. Is that an achievement, in your view, that Starmer did put the party in a position where people who had turned against them completely...
1: It was partly an achievement and partly a problem. Here's why. The achievement was, very quickly, he took control of the Labour Party. The Labour Party is really hard to control. And I see Neil Kinnock, who led Labour in the 1980s and really had to change Labour from the doldrums of absolute election slaughters. And Neil Kinnock says to me, I won't use the swear words he put in as well, but he said, how the hell did he do this? You know, it took Neil Kinnock 9 years. Very quickly, Keir Starmer had the levers of power in the Labour Party. However, in the way he became a very authoritarian leader, expelling people who challenged what he and his then chief advisor, Morgan McSweeney, regarded as the only acceptable route to take, the sort of sacking of various ministers on the so-called soft left of the Labour Party, ended up giving those very victims more power than they've ever possessed before.
0: More from my conversation with UK political commentator Steve Richards coming up. I'm Michelle Hussein, and this is Bloomberg.
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3: I'm Michelle Hussein, and you're listening to some highlights of the Michelle Hussein Show podcast on Bloomberg Radio. This week, it's the political commentator and podcaster Steve Richards about the UK's upcoming change in leadership. In your book, The Prime Minister, you have a very useful checklist for if the country is looking to elect a prime minister, he or she must have the following qualifications. And the first one you put on the list is he or she must be a political teacher.
4: Yeah.
3: Which I thought teacher was a really interesting word to use here.
4: Yeah.
3: What do you mean by it? And is Andy Burnham a political teacher?
4: Yeah, a political teacher is absolutely essential because policies erupt around voters all the time. And what many aspiring leaders forget to do is explain why they're doing what they're doing. And more widely, you have to then explain how that policy fits into the rest of your government's policies, and then frame an overall sense of purpose and mission. And teaching can take kind of many different forms. President Trump is a teacher in his own way.
3: In his mastery of social media?
4: In his hunger to be the main commentator on his own leadership. And so he is an around-the-clock commentator. Now, he does it in a very eccentric way, but he is there explaining what he's doing and why he's doing it all the time. Now, Andy Burnham is a completely different political character, but he too is, I think, a teacher. I say I think because you never wholly know until they get into the position of ultimate power, president, prime minister. But I think he is one of those who is conscious all the time. He needs to be in a never-ending dialogue with voters. His social media videos are brilliant. Now, whether it's going to be quite challenging. So devolution, his big theme, is a quite dry topic. So he has to make it exciting. So the big test of his teaching capacity is to come. But the great election winners and those who remain in power for a long time are political teachers.
3: So it's interesting that you think he is that. And obviously, he's had a significant experience in Greater Manchester for nearly a decade. He's grown in that job, no doubt, but it's worth reminding everyone that he ran for the Labour leadership twice before and lost. And you, when you interviewed him a couple of years ago now, you did put this criticism to him that he has been seen as a bit of a shapeshifter, loyal to Tony Blair, loyal to Gordon Brown, not necessarily willing to go up against Jeremy Corbyn.
4: Yeah.
3: He had an answer for you.
4: Yeah. I mean, it was quite interesting. He said, I was always to the left of New Labour.
3: This means essentially to the left of Tony Blair.
4: Yeah. Yeah. So this is his own definition of who he is and always was. And I have some sympathy with him about this. As you know, there's a joke doing the rounds about someone going into the pub who's a Blairite, a Brownite, a Corbynista, hello, Andy Burnham. But looking back to that period, there were lots of people who came into Parliament during the Tony Blair period who were ambitious and wanted to get into Tony Blair's government. And they hadn't always been where Tony Blair was. And they moved with the times and then they moved again. Lots of people do that. So I think probably his self description of being to the left economically, but small c conservative on issues like crime and immigration is probably an accurate place to start in trying to understand him.
3: So let's dig into what he's done in Manchester, his record, and the idea that Manchesterism is the new political philosophy that he will bring to the government of the UK. A version of what he's achieved in Manchester. Can you explain it with reference to the buses? What did he do?
4: Yeah.
3: The terminology is significant.
4: Yeah. The terminology is really significant. And I made a mistake in that interview I did. I said, so you've become much more enthusiastic about public ownership. He uses the term public control. So what happened in Greater Manchester? And it had already begun before he got there. And he's been criticized for that as well. But I think that's unfair because, you know, it's not his fault that good things were happening. It's how did he adapt to it when he got there? And so the buses were privatized, which meant only the routes that were profitable were run with any kind of regularity. There's trams in Manchester. They were completely disconnected from other transport services. So they connected the whole thing and they regulated. Fares were kept to a minimum. You could have a ticket where you could go from one form of transport, a bus, to another, the trams, as happens in London. And I remember the day it all was interconnected. He did one of his very clever pieces to camera on social media, and it felt exciting. Now, that's not the same as renationalization, because the private sector is still involved.
3: They get a franchise.
4: They get a franchise, but it's regulated and coordinated.
3: And they're forced to go to places which they might not have chosen to go to route-wise because it wasn't profitable.
4: Exactly.
3: But and I think passenger numbers have risen. Passenger numbers have risen.
4: Revenue, therefore, goes up. And it generates growth because people can move around more efficiently. And the key thing, and this is where it works, I think, is these mayors are accountable for this. So if it had gone wrong, Burnham would have been a disaster area. The fact that it worked meant he was incredibly popular in Greater Manchester. And so it is about how you work with the private sector in different ways. Now, the big test is whether you can extend it across a whole country with different sized conurbations and all of that. And that's a huge question.
3: And not just in transport, in lots of other
4: areas.
3: There's this pamphlet that was released in this critical period of a few weeks ago as Labour was mulling a new leader called the Productive State, which I think is known to be an influence. It comes from a group of MPs and Andy Burnham's endorsed this position. The Productive State, a framework for Manchesterism, which says that what's been done with buses could be done for water and energy. I mean, the idea is not just to make services better, but also to bring down the cost of living. Again, something that everyone wants to do everywhere in the world. I think what's interesting about this paper, and which I hadn't really thought about in this way till it spelt it out, is that it says that the high cost of essentials in the UK is not just about individual household budgets. It puts pressure on public spending because the welfare state has to cushion the blow of that. But the money it spends on housing benefit goes to landlords, or the money it might spend on energy bills goes to the energy companies. The state ameliorates without ever being permitted to cure directly. This is the fiscal escalator we are trapped on.
4: Yeah.
3: And there's clearly a problem there, but it feels like an immense one to solve.
4: It really does. I think this is what he means by this phrase, the outsourced state. Because how do you, to use another very popular phrase in British politics, take back control or a degree of control. And you're right to suggest or imply that with transport, to some extent, it's easy because the sums involved aren't huge. I mean, buses are relatively cheap to run. The challenge with something like water is massive because the truth is there has been underinvestment in water since the privatization and before they were privatized.
3: Where do you think those sums that will be necessary will come from? Because the choice could largely be taxation or it could be borrowing.
4: Yeah.
3: He has said he will stick to the current government's rules, which limit borrowing for day-to-day spending. So, I mean, what are you expecting? More taxation or more borrowing or a mix?
4: There's going to have to be more taxation. I mean, if you look at what he has been saying. And I think at this point, we do have to follow what he has been saying and assume he means it. So one of the things he has said is that he's going to initiate the biggest council house building program for decades. We know he wants to speed up plans for a national social care system. When he was health secretary, he had devised one and was going to fund it through various means, which got labeled as the death tax because it was about inheritance tax.
3: A tax on people's estates.
4: Exactly. Yeah. So then we look at the demands for defense spending, which seemed to go up and up on a kind of near daily basis. And we haven't even got to water. So these are huge things. We also know that he's publicly said he will stick to the fiscal rules, although he's indicated in the past that they need to be looked at again. But I don't think he has the space to look at them again at the beginning. There is a fear in Britain of every incoming prime minister of having a Liz Truss experience. Liz Truss, prime minister for a month, the markets went bonkers and she was out. And so therefore, I think he will have to and will, I think, put up taxes. And how he does that will be very interesting, who he targets, because these midterm prime ministers are constrained. They haven't won an election. So he's working on a parliament elected on Labour's manifesto at the last general election, which ruled out quite a lot of tax rises.
3: Well, or he's in the position where he doesn't have to have an election for another 3 years.
4: Yeah.
3: And he could do with that time and you know, try and show a record that enables people to elect him at that point.
4: Yeah, that is probably what he will do. It's quite hard, if you're a prime minister, to give up a House of Commons where you have a majority of way over 100, which is huge in British politics. Most prime ministers would die for this kind of majority. However, this will be a running theme. It always is with incoming prime ministers. And the one advantage it would give Andy Burnham if he were to hold and win a general election is he would then be freer to pursue his own agenda on all these issues, giving away power from the centre to the local tax. He would have more flexibility. Mind you, going into an election, saying you're going to change that is a risk as well. As ever with leadership, he faces thousands of dilemmas.
3: More from my conversation with UK political commentator Steve Richards coming up. I'm Michelle Hussein, and this is Bloomberg.
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0: 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Meanwhile, Argentina is favored to qualify for the next round at minus 300. 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
6: I'm Michelle Hussein, and you're listening to some highlights of the Michelle Hussein Show podcast on Bloomberg Radio. This week, it's the political commentator and podcaster Steve Richards about the UK's upcoming change in leadership. It's interesting that you don't think he'll go for more borrowing, because you could make the argument for borrowing and say it's not for day-to-day spending, it's for investing in the future.
7: Yeah.
6: And in this Productive State pamphlet, that's essentially the argument they put, that it's not going to be the same kind of borrowing in the past. And therefore, it is something that the bond markets could buy into.
7: It's quite interesting, because Rachel Reeves, the current chancellor, who will lose her job when Andy Burnham comes in, he'll appoint a new chancellor, did change her very rigid fiscal rules on capital spending, investment in infrastructure. So they have a bit of flexibility there already. And you are right that some of those who are very influential on him, people who were in the cabinet under Keir Starmer, who sometimes got sacked from his cabinet, have been arguing that the markets will be okay if you can show you are borrowing to invest in a way that actually will raise revenue and be part of this so-called productive state. So they might try and go a bit further, but they already have a bit more room than many realize, because Rachel Reeves did revise this. She's cross she hasn't got credit for it, but there it is. They've got more room to borrow if they want to. But the lesson of the past is that these Labour chancellors who have sought to reassure, it all tends to implode in quite dramatic ways. Rachel Reeves being an example. So the totemic policy for Rachel Reeves was cutting the winter fuel allowance for pensioners in Britain. And actually, she did it to appear strong and iron chancellor. And it's gone terribly wrong for her. So there are risks of caution as well.
6: Nigel Farage has definitely been an actor in this Labour drama, hasn't he? In that it's the prospect of him on course to be the next prime minister that has driven many Labour MPs to be as against Starmer as they turned out. What do you think Andy Burnham's strategy is for beating Farage? Is it to portray him as being beyond the pale? Is it more of a wooing back the reform voter, in which he possibly risks alienating those who've gone to the Greens?
7: In the by-election that he won, reform was the main opponent. And his strategy there was hardly to reference them, certainly not to make attacks on Nigel Farage at all. And at the moment, there is plenty of ammunition to attack Nigel Farage, but he didn't do it. He just focused on trying to attract a coalition of support around him. And I think he will begin with that as prime minister, inevitably, certainly if reform is the main opposition by the time of a general election. That can't work. He will have to
6: go on the attack.
7: Go on the attack.
6: But go on the attack in what way? What would you advise? Is it to try and portray Farage as racist, or because there's also another party now, Restore, which is to the right of Reform.
7: Yeah.
6: What would you suggest is the tack to take?
7: I think what he will try and do is become the figure where all those who want to stop Farage becoming prime minister feel okay about coalescing around. One of the problems Keir Starmer had was that he had alienated quite a few on the left who went to the Greens and quite a few who have gone to Reform. And Burnham will hope he's an attractive enough public figure that they all feel okay about him. Now, whether this will work will partly depend on how successful he is, of course. And if he's not, who knows what will then follow. But you are right to say, I think, one of the many driving forces behind this astonishing rise from not being in the House of Commons to being Prime Minister is this: have we found a figure who can stop Nigel Farage, the other good communicator in British politics, not brilliant, but good. And before Burnham came, the best amongst the party leaders. And it was very interesting in the by-election. Nigel Farage was there quite a lot. And I've always thought what a great communicator he is. He has the knack of appearing to have a conversation, although I think he was a bit rude to you, famously, I think, when you interviewed him. But in that by-election, bit like actually when he was with you, I thought he looked ill at ease somehow in his slightly old-fashioned double-breasted suit. He couldn't hide the fact that he was uneasy about their choice of candidate. And I thought, is he such a brilliant communicator?
6: Nigel Farage has got this continuing relationship with Donald Trump. And of course, one area in which Andy Burnham is completely untested is foreign policy. How do you think he'll fare? Do you think his... Well, how will he deal with Donald Trump? Let's just get to that. Because Trump's already been quite dismissive.
7: Very dismissive.
6: He's a mayor of a town.
7: Yeah, very dismissive about who he sees as a rather pathetic figure. It's not at all unusual for a British prime minister new to the job to have no feel for foreign affairs whatsoever. That applied to Margaret Thatcher, who formed a very close relationship with Reagan. It applied to Tony Blair. We've talked about how foreign affairs sucked him up. America, Clinton, Bush, Iraq, Europe, none of them came in with any feel whatsoever for foreign affairs. And then foreign affairs absolutely sucked up their energy and attention. And this will happen to Andy Burnham. So he will have to adapt quickly. I think we will have to wait and see.
6: What would you advise him, though? Would you say
7: with Trump? With Trump.
6: Be bold, as your advice is in other areas?
7: Well, if you look back at how Starmer really went out of his way to woo Trump, he got another state visit, and he hasn't got much out, to put it at best. But I think what Burnham will try and do is, I think there will be a renewed focus on Britain's relationship with Europe, which, to give Starmer credit for, there was this what they call a reset. Relations are much better now with Britain and other European leaders. I think Burnham will want to intensify that. We know that he is passionately pro-European, and he has said he wants Britain to go back into the European Union in his lifetime. I mean, he's quite young, so that's not a big specific commitment. But I think there will be quite a lot of focus on that. But yeah, he will try. He will be very nice to Trump. He can be charming. He's learned how to be a rather charming public figure. And when they have one of their famous meetings on that White House sofa, I think he will manage that absolutely fine.
6: Steve, finally, he clearly has the support of scores of MPs on his own side. We could see that the moment he walked into Westminster and they were all gathered there to receive him. But we also know that this is a pretty fickle group of MPs, isn't it? Like a lot of them were elected 2 years ago. They turned on the man who led them to that victory pretty swiftly. Do you think that could be something he can't take for granted, having his own MPs on side? You try to do something
7: Definitely.
6: Big, there's loads of people who come to you and say why you can't do it.
7: Yeah. But viewers and listeners who don't know, he arrived in Parliament the Monday after he won this by-election, and hundreds of Labour MPs gathered to be photographed with him. And I saw some of those Labour MPs and I thought, I'm tempted to tell Andy Burnham what they were saying about him just months ago. They weren't all avid fans then. And you are right. This is a very hard parliamentary Labour Party to manage. There are a lot of Labour MPs with seats with very tiny majorities. And if it goes wrong, they will turn. The way in British politics and in other countries too, in America, so the authority of a president, the authority of a prime minister is partly dependent on the opinion polls and whether they are doing well. Keir Starmer lost authority ultimately because Labour were being slaughtered in elections and in the opinion polls. So part of Burnham's authority is the Labour MPs hope he's going to be popular. And if that isn't the case, I'm sure he'll get a honeymoon. A lot of them will turn. And there are specific policy areas where he will have to engage with them. Welfare reform being one example. But I think he'll be quite good at engaging with them. But yeah, you are right to point out that MPs increasingly are fickle in all parties. They reform people will turn on Farage, Conservatives on their leaders, if they are unpopular. So the stakes for Burnham to stay, he's at the moment Labour's most popular politician. He needs to keep that position because that's from where a lot of his authority is derived.
6: And he needs to make Nigel Farage less popular.
7: And he needs
6: those opinion polls to turn, the ones which put Farage on course to be the next Prime Minister.
7: That is the context. Reform have been ahead in opinion polls in Britain for a long time now. And part of his task is to turn that round. And if he pulls it off, he will continue to have authority. But a lot of MPs won't get jobs in the Burnham administration, so they'll won't be thrilled and things. It's very hard to manage a parliamentary party in a modern era where loyalty to leadership is not a given.
6: Are you looking forward to this period? Do you feel as a commentator you've got more of a spring in your step?
7: Well, politics is endlessly fascinating because it's human beings trying to do things that you would otherwise determine by war. But yeah, I think we're in an extraordinary period. And because it's moving so fast, you can lose how astonishing it is. You know, Labour have never dumped a leader. Never. And here it is doing so in dramatic circumstances. So, yeah, it's going to be absolutely compelling.
6: Interesting times. Steve Richards, thank you so much.
7: Thank you very much.
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4: And I'm Tracy Alloway.
3: Today you are listening to our conversation with Scott Patton, the old U.S. Chief Commercial Officer. We are talking about how a grocery store can reduce prices by reducing variety. Tracy, can I tell you something? I don't know if I've brought it up on the podcast before, but I love grocery stores. I love like visiting different kinds of grocery stores. I love produce aisles. Mm-hmm. I like seeing new ones. If I'm like in a rush or whatever, it's not so pleasant, but I really like grocery stores.
4: How often do you do the weekly grocery shopping, Joe?
3: Well, so we usually buy online, but I go to Key Foods, which is in my neighborhood, probably once or twice a week for things. And I actually, even those quick runs, I actually enjoy. Obviously, unboxing is not fun, and there are aspects of it that are fun, but like, it's an interesting experience, and I like food.
4: I'm starting to become cynical about the American grocery experience, which is terrible because I didn't go to American grocery stores for a really long time. So,
3: what years are you talking about? Like when you were in Japan?
4: I grew up in Japan. I remember going to grocery stores when I came back to Chicago in middle school and just being absolutely wowed by the variation that was there.
3: Right.
4: You know, like literally a kid in a candy store running down the cereal aisle going, oh my God, I've never seen any of these things before. Doing the whole, what's the famous?
3: The Yeltsin thing. So you could get how at least they spark joy.
4: Of course.
3: Okay.
4: Of course. But now I think I take them as an accepted.
3: Yeah.
4: Because now I'm sort of...
3: Oh, you get yourself, for sure.
4: I shop a lot at Walmart in Connecticut, which is sometimes a soul-sucking experience. I shop a lot at the grocery store that we're about to discuss. I shop a lot at the nearest grocery store in Manhattan.
3: Which one's that?
4: That one's a Morton Williams.
3: Okay. Yeah, yeah.
4: And that one... I'm trying to be diplomatic. Just depressing. The price. I ran in there once and I grabbed like a cup of soup, like freshly made soup, because I was having dinner, a girl dinner, basically. $12
3: The Manhattan specific grocery experience, I would say uneven to put it best. There are some decent ones, but there's a lot of places that are like high-end and expensive and low-end and expensive. You know what I'm saying? Like, you go to these places and they're like, they're sort of shabby and they're dirty and stuff like that. You're like, well, at least I'm getting a deal. And then it's like, actually, no, it's just a worse experience and also it's expensive.
4: This reminds me also when my husband first came over from the States to join me here in New York, the first place I took him to was the Whole Foods on Columbus Circle.
3: Oh, really?
4: Because I just wanted to show him, look at this grocery store. It's crazy.
3: You know, there's a new Wegmans at Astor Place, which is where I get off. And I really expected that to become part of my routine because that's where I get on the subway. I like it. It's cool, and they have a lot of stuff, but it hasn't become part of my routine. So, like, there's opportunity still, I would say, for the better Manhattan and just the better grocery store experience still.
4: It is very true that Manhattan has a shortage of, let's say, lower-priced stores, right?
3: We've got
4: the Whole Foods. We have Trader Joe's, maybe that's the closest. But we have a lot of Whole Foods, a lot of Wegmans. I'm not even going to mention, what's the one with the G?
3: Oh, yeah, Gristiti's.
4: Gristiti's, Morton Williams, places like that. But we don't really have, we definitely don't have a Walmart.
3: Well, in Texas, we have HEB, which everybody loves. It's like one of the most beloved brands, I think, in the region. They're like super, and they're huge, and they're clean, and they have good prices, and incredible variety, and a sushi bar, and a barbecue pit in the store. Anyway, there's a new grocery store.

0: Sure, opening up. We're recording this June 18th. Tomorrow, as of the time we're recording this, but tomorrow, like right in Times Square, right adjacent to Times Square, there's a brand new Aldi, which is, I guess, where you shop sometimes when you're in Connecticut.
1: Yeah, so this is very unusual in my mind because you wouldn't expect a giant grocery store to open just off Times Square. Yeah. I think the new location is something like 25,000 square feet, which is just absolutely huge.
0: Especially for that area.
1: I can't even imagine actually finding the space for something like that. And then secondly, you wouldn't necessarily expect, I don't want to say a discount grocery store, but you know, like a lower priced grocery store that competes squarely with the Walmarts, the Costcos of the world.
0: Totally. And they are, I think, substantially cheaper. You know, I searched this. They claim that they're cheap, but also the third party.
1: Well, we should just say we already went on a tour of the new location.
0: Yeah, we're a little biased because also they gave us a tour. So this is the disclosure. They gave us a tour and they had all these like little snacks out for us and stuff like that. So I'm already predisposed, you know.
1: But on the plus side, we have personally witnessed ground Wagyu beef for $5.99. It does exist.
0: But I haven't tried it yet. Anyway, let's get to the conversation. Let's talk about opening a grocery store. Let's talk about, like, how do you actually wring prices out of the system? Because that is the story, and that is what's exciting for us. We're going to be speaking with Aldi U.S. Chief Commercial Officer Scott Patton. Scott, welcome to the podcast. We saw you yesterday inside the new Aldi, and now you're here on the podcast. So thank you so much for joining us.
2: Thanks for having me, and so glad you could make it out to the store yesterday. It was a really awesome experience to walk through, really, Times Square, Aldi off right off of Times Square. Amazing.
0: Let's just talk about what does the chief commercial officer do? Tell us about, like, what's your actual job and your career at Aldi?
2: So I actually started with Aldi over 30 years ago. I've been through all the various operations from running stores to running a warehouse. And I joined the buying department about 11 years ago. So I'm responsible for all of the products in the stores. And that's what I do. We work with the teams who develop the products and get them onto the shelf.
1: So tell us about the new location, because as we were discussing, Times Square, not necessarily an intuitive place to start a giant grocery store.
2: Yeah, so Midtown Manhattan, that's our second location in Manhattan. You're right, it's not intuitive.
0: Where's the first one?
2: First one is up in Harlem.
0: Okay.
2: Yeah, so we have 14 in the New York area, one in Harlem, Midtown now, and another opening in Harlem next year, and two blocks off of Times Square. You're right, it's a very unique location for us. But a lot of traffic. We have a lot of tourists. We have a lot of commuters. There's going to be a lot of e-commerce. And it's just a great location.
0: It's a cool space. What was there before, do you know?
2: It's a brand new building. It's a brand new building with residential on top. And we've taken the ground floor.
0: Do you think that's an appeal? Like, I think I would like to live above a grocery store. It seems like a nice, like, amenity.
2: It's great. I mean, there's going to be residential above us and unbelievable apartments. And to have that convenience for the people who live there, it's going to be great.
1: Yeah. A lot of cities in Asia, as you know now, have mixed-use buildings.
0: Yeah, which I love that.
1: Even have daycares on the bottom and then the grocery store, dry cleaner. Like, you take care of your entire life within one compound.
0: I'd be totally down.
1: Yeah. So the Times Square location, I get that there's a lot of foot traffic, but how much of it is just creating a showcase for the Aldi brand in an area where you know there's going to be a lot of visitors, a lot of tourists, versus how much of it is the expectation that this is going to be a really busy location that's actually making profit?
2: There's no doubt that having that visibility is going to be great for the brand. But to be fair, we intend to be very profitable at the store. We're going to have a ton of customers. That would be a very expensive billboard if we weren't going to sell a lot of groceries.
0: We've done a few, like, produce episodes. Mm-hmm. We recently did an episode on tomatoes with one of the senior VPs at Beldor. That was an amazing conversation. We did a conversation a few years ago about the Hunts Point Delivery Distribution Center in New York and maybe why it's not the optimal sort of node for delivery. What is the supply chain between, for example, when we entered the store, we were like in the produce aisle and tried some grapes, some blueberries that are very nice. Why don't you walk us through what is the supply chain from like where that grape comes from to where the distribution center is to the store and that journey?
2: And that's a prime example of how we buy a bit differently. So we have over 2,600 locations. So what does that mean is we can't just buy from the local market. We start with the grower. I have the opportunity in my role to visit the growers. So we've been to the grape growers in California, in Mexico, in Chile. And it really starts probably 3 to 4 years in advance in partnering with these growers. We go to the fields. We try their varieties. They're all sampled out. And we decide as a company, which varieties do we want them to grow for us? From there, they start growing. We have the contracts. And they grow specific plots dedicated to our business. So, of course, we have the harvest. It goes straight from the grower into our distribution facilities and then to our stores often the next day. So it's a complicated supply chain, but the key to success is going all the way back to the origin. So whether you're growing grapes or berries or apples, those relationships with the farmers and the growers, that's actually what makes it special.
1: But in terms of the actual distribution into New York, because we've had conversations with not just grocers, but people who are trying to build things in New York, and they talk about how hard it actually is to get bulky things into the city.
0: Yeah.
1: How are you trucking in, I assume, truckloads of groceries every day, and where are they coming from?
2: So we come from South Windsor up in Connecticut. We have a truck that comes over. We come at night because of the congestion. And you're right, it's very difficult to get a truck, especially into Midtown. And we have to have a bit of a shorter truck. We actually have to have two drivers.
0: Did you say a bit of a shorter truck?
2: It's a bit of a shorter truck because they can't hit the turning radiuses. For instance, at this store, when the truck comes in to deliver, it's a shorter truck. There's two drivers. One to kind of guide and watch the parking and make sure we can cut the radius back in.
1: Oh, that's
2: another one to unload the groceries. So it's a two team just to deliver groceries. And this store is going to get 3 to 4 truckloads a day. So it's a lot of effort. It's a lot of manpower. And it's a logistical, really kind of a symphony to get it done.
0: Wait, let's just talk more about that. Because when I think, okay, why do we pay a lot for groceries in New York City? Intuitively, that makes a lot of – just even the trucking component and the fact that it's – you go out to the suburbs and they don't have to have like a guy saying, and the beep. Is there a car there? Is a kid on a scooter or something like that there? Talk to us a little bit more figuring that component out. And the two drivers and like how that sort of, you know, the math of what that contributes or saves in terms of groceries.
2: Yeah. And with everything we do, and we're really focused on efficiency. You mentioned sushi bars and barbecue place before.
0: Yeah.
2: You know, so we don't have those.
0: Yeah, I know.
2: But when we're going to put a truck, you know, we're going to two guys onto a truck, two drivers onto a truck 3 to 4 times a day. That goes into the calculus. Of course, we look at the rent we're going to pay. It's more expensive in Manhattan, no doubt about it. But then we look at the sales. It's just a math equation. We make sure that, yes, there's going to be extra cost on delivery. There's going to be extra cost on properties. That's just a fact, but it goes into the equation.
1: So, okay, you've got trucks delivering the groceries overnight. You have a huge space. I should just emphasize, we saw it.
0: Yeah.
1: We ran through the aisles because we never get the chance to run through groceries. I'm going
0: to
1: speed it up 2 times, Joe.
0: Make it look like
1: it'll look really
0: fast.
1: Good. Yeah, that's right. You're expecting a lot of people in that location. How are you going to be restocking the shelves? Because it's a big space. But there are a lot of people in New York. I imagine things will literally be flying off the shelves to some degree. What does that restocking process look like in a crowded city?
2: Great question. And we have awesome employees at the store, first and foremost. Some unique things about how we restock our stores is all of our product comes in a display case. So again, we go back to those supply partners and we say, okay, how can we restock the organic greens? How can we restock the spinach? They put it into a display ready case. We
1: this
2: take
1: is
2: that
1: like
2: case.
1: A box
2: it's like
1: where
2: a tray.
1: You can see the items. Yeah,
2: it's a tray. So our staff can restock case after case after case, and not have to stack it unit by unit by unit. Hmm. So we're going to restock that produce 3 to 4 times a day, but we can do it really, really fast.
1: Stay tuned for more of our interview with Aldi, U.S. Chief Commercial Officer Scott Patton. We are talking about opening up a low-price grocery store in the middle of Manhattan. To hear the full conversation, subscribe to OddLots wherever you get your podcasts. I'm Tracy Alloway.
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3: And I'm Tracy Alloway.
2: Today's episode is looking at why Aldi is opening up a store right off Times Square. We are speaking with Aldi U.S. Chief Commercial Officer Scott Patton.
3: So more broadly, Aldi's is, I'm not sure famous is the right word, but one of the differentiators of the grocery store is that you have fewer SKUs, right? You just have fewer products there, or you're more mindful about the products that you're actually putting on the shelves. What have you learned from that process that surprised you at all versus, say, if I go into a Walmart and I've got 60 different types of ketchup staring me in the face, including the new dill-flavored pickle one?
2: Which does sound good.
3: Yeah. Tempting.
4: Tempting. We have 2,000 SKUs in the store, probably 4,000 varieties. Now, let's take the ketchup example. So we just talked about the typical store is going to have 30 to 40 varieties. And as you asked, we have two. I would simply ask the customer, do you really need 40 choices for ketchups? Or is two good? We have organic. We have conventional. Is two enough? We have the right size. Do you need upside down squeeze, right side up squeeze, small glass, big glass? And what we did some, I'll call it some interesting walks with customers through our competitors. And sometimes you would stand in front of, let's say, an olive oil selection. Ketchup is 30 to 40. Olive oil could be 50 or 60 different selections, depending on where you're shopping. And what we found was afterwards, the customers felt less confident in their purchase. So we have four different varieties of olive oil. Four is a pretty good selection for our store. You're going to have organic, you're going to have Sicilian, you're going to have pure, and you're going to have extra virgin. Good selection. If you're a consumer faced with 60 different choices of olive oil, how do you know which one to buy? So they were less confident in their choice when they were trying to choose from 60. When you have four, they felt pretty good about their selection. Unscientific for sure, but to watch the reaction on the customer's face when you walk them in front of it, they were really puzzled with which one do I buy?
2: This is probably an unfair question on all sides around. What do you think conventional wisdom is in the grocery store business? If I were talking to the chief commercial officer, whatever, Q Food. What do you think the conventional wisdom is in grocery about why it's important to have 60 different olive oil SKUs?
4: It's about selection. The belief is that customers want these different options. And to be fair, customers do want some of those options, and it can come down to shelf space. Which suppliers are paying you to be on their shelf?
2: Oh, yeah.
4: And sometimes the more you pay, the more shelf space you get. So at Aldi, you know, with our private label, we have two ketchups. There's no shelf space. There's no slotting fees. And that's a big difference. So yes, there can be selection, but we need to move those articles through the store very, very quickly.
3: Well, talk about this further. So again, like a hallmark of Aldi's is fewer SKUs. How does that actually feed into, I guess, more efficient processes for the grocery store and then lower prices for shoppers?
4: You mentioned the TV show earlier about the people, and I grew up in a grocery store. So I didn't grow up in it. So I worked there in high school, and I was paid probably $3.25 an hour to come in at night and turn the labels and stock everything forward. And me and eight of my buddies would do that for about 6 hours. And you think about that cost. How expensive is that to do that in a grocery store? And I was in a small local grocery store. Think about a big competitor who's paying all those folks to do that. Now, our products come in. You're in the case. You only have 2,000 SKUs to put on the shelf. We're not having our folks come in and turn the labels and front everything at night. In fact, they sell out so quickly, we don't need to. So that's just one example of all that cost that goes into turning those labels and pulling everything forward. We don't have that.
2: What does turning the labels mean? So let's like walk through some math. Let's say, I don't know, let's say a store sells 1,000 bottles of olive oil a day. I don't know what a number, but that's probably somewhere it sells 1,000 bottles. And let's say that store sells 500 brands of extra virgin and have 500 brands of organic. And then bottles. And then there's another store that sells 1,000 bottles of olive oil a day, but it's like 50 Sicilian, 50 organic, 50 extra virgin, 50 whatever. Walk us through the math of why 1,000 bottles with the two SKUs is going to be significantly more efficient and cheaper from a store perspective than 1,000 bottles with more SKUs.
4: So when the truck comes in at a traditional grocery store, let's say you have 50 different SKUs, you have to restock them all. That's 50 different cases you have to open. You have to find the 50 different cases. You have to match it up to the spot on the shelf, restock it, make sure you have the right one, get the labels all turned the right way, get the bottles all square. You don't want to drop any. So you have 50 different options. So one person is sitting there with a cart with 50 different cases trying to match them to the right spot on the shelf. Come to the Aldi store. We have two. I'm sorry, olive oil, we have four. You can very clearly see this one goes right here. So we can literally restock all of our olive oil in probably 2% of the time that it takes to stock another store. Hmm. So just think about the math on trying to put that puzzle together of 50 different varieties compared to four.
3: Your price labels are digital, right?
4: We are.
3: Most, if not all of your stores now?
4: All of our stores are digital.
3: All of the stores. Okay. How does that help with labor costs? And then also, I have to ask, there's been a lot of criticism of some of these digital labels because people think they're dynamic pricing and that as they reach for an avocado, the price is going to go up by $2 or whatever. How should we think about those?
4: Yeah, so let me handle that part first. We've heard those same criticisms or concerns out there. We do not do dynamic pricing. We would never do dynamic pricing. Actually, all of our stores have the same price. We change them usually once a week or so, depending on what's going on in the produce market.
3: Wait, even the New York store would have the same prices?
4: Same price in New York as out in Connecticut. And I know that's going to be
3: It's hard for me personally to believe.
4: It a pleasant surprise for those in Manhattan. When they walk in and they see, you know, chicken breast for $2.19 a pound or eggs for $1.47. So it's going to be kind of amazing. But when we talk about the electronic shelf labels, we were spending between 3 and 4 hours per store per week to change out our signs. So when we switch to the digital version, we save all of that labor. So again, 2,600 stores times 4 hours a week. You can do the math on that. Think about all that savings. Again, that's how we get chicken breast down to $2.19. But the opportunity is there to abuse that system, but we will not do that.
3: So just to be clear, I mean, the reason you were changing out physical labels is because the price were changing. The prices were changing, but you're not changing them on a minute-to-minute kind of
4: basis. No, we would usually change them once a week. You know, we have the Aldi Finds area where those come in. We have 100 new items every week. I don't know if we'll talk about that, but we'd have to put all those signs out, take the old signs down. That's a lot of labor to do those things, but we don't have to do that anymore.
2: This was something I did not know about prior to yesterday's field trip. So the Aldi Find section, I guess apparently your fans have dubbed that the Isle of Shame.
4: They have.
2: Right? So this is where some brilliant merchandise, like a true showman, a merchandiser has figured out something. So explain what this aisle is and why it's so iconic to so many. There's like a 4 million person Facebook group dedicated to this specific aisle. Where did this come from, this aisle, the so-called Isle of Shame?
4: So it actually, to explain the concept, you know, you walk into a grocery store, you're expecting to buy groceries, your soup, your sushi, all those types of things. And we have a whole aisle that's a lot of general merchandise. So we're going to have swimming pools. We're going to have
3: a lot of seasonals.
4: Yeah, seasonal. Right now, 4th of July is coming up. FIFA World Cup's in town. So we have those articles as well. The origins of that actually goes back to our origins in Europe. So if you think about European, I know if you've been to Europe, they don't have a lot of the competitors that we have here, a lot of the big box stores.
2: Right.
4: So Aldi actually had a pretty big business and still has a significant business selling these types of general merchandise. It could be DIY. It could be paint. It could be power tools. So we took that concept when we came to the U.S., and it's been pretty successful. Now, how it's different in the U.S. is it's still very unique that you're going to have all of these articles right next to your groceries. So what we do is we bring in about 100 new items every week, and they're going to be, I'll call it random, but not so random. They're actually going to be the items you need when you need them. So we're not going to carry these articles all year long. We're not going to have an inflatable pool in February. If you look at the competition, they will have that sitting on the shelf. So we bring in the inflatable pool right when you need it. So back to your comment on the Isle of Shame. Yeah. Which I will say, we do have a Facebook group started by our fans, and it's called the Isle of Shame, or AOS. And this popped up, I think, 4 or 5 years ago. And we started looking at that as a business saying, what is going on here? What is happening in this Isle of Shame? And as a retailer, you're always worried about your brand. You're concerned about your brand. And you see this growing Facebook group called the Isle of Shame. And you have to ask yourself, what are we going to do about that? So it is 100% driven by our fans. And really what happens is our customers come in each week. They start posting back and forth. Oh, look what I got. I got the pool. I got the chainsaw. I got whatever it is. And they're having a lot of fun with these things. And this group has grown to over 4 million users on a regular basis. So origins of Isle of Shame, pretty interesting. People were posting onto Facebook, hey, I went to Aldi. I got my ketchup. I got my barbecue sauce. I got my olive oil. And I also got these cute athletic shoes. And then they were like, I'm so ashamed. I didn't stay on budget. I'm so ashamed. So they were posting these shame photos from trunks of their cars, from their kitchens. We sell a tremendous amount of candles. people were posting their family rooms with 50, 60, 70 different candles of Aldi.
2: Shame.
3: And they were shamed. I love a good scented candle. I fully admit my basicness when it comes to scented candles.
4: But so it was shame in a good way. So I think as a brand, we've said, okay, let's not fight this. It's great because people love it. So it's the Isle of Shame. It's the Aldi Finds. And we love that our fans want to post about it and talk about it. And we learn from this as well. So like I said, I run the buying department. And we have great buyers out there. They watch this all of the time.
3: You've been in this business for a long time. It feels like one of the things that's happened, I can't even say relatively recently, but in recent-ish years, is that social media has become such a bigger force when it comes to shopping. So you have Facebook groups like the one you just described, and you can watch those and maybe get a sense of what customers are liking. You also have social media trends. So every once in a while, you have a food item or an Allison Roman recipe that goes viral, and suddenly everyone wants to buy new tomatoes or a particular type of cheese. How has that impacted the buying process for you?
4: Certainly, we have to pay attention to those trends. And you mentioned the feta cheese and tomato recipe from a few years ago. Our feta cheese sales went through the roof. So we had to work very quickly with our suppliers to get more feta. More recently, one is the sourdough trend. So sourdough baking at home, the sourdough trend. Now, sourdough is not easy. You got to feed your starter. I would love to do it. I don't have the patience for it. But that tells us and our buying team, hey, what's going on with sourdough? So now we've launched a couple of sourdough items a couple of years ago. It's actually the top performing item in the bread set now. So we are selling, you know, over 500,000 loaves of sourdough every single week in our stores.
3: Wait, so when you suddenly see feta flying off the shelves, how long does it take you to actually figure out what's going on here and what's driving the additional demand? And then how long does it take for you to respond to it?
4: And that's one of the great things about being private label, because we're in control of our label. We're in control of our supply chain. We work directly with our producers. So if we were a brand, we'd have to call them and say, hey, can we get more of your brand that you're sending to every other retailer? We go directly to the manufacturer. We say, look, how can we get more line time? How can you dedicate more Aldi product? What can we do with packaging? It can be as quick as a couple of months. It can take a little bit longer depending on the item. But being a private label, we can just pick up the phone, call directly that supplier. Oftentimes it's the owner, the president of the company, and say, look, what can we do about feta? How can we expand your sourdough line? What can we do to help you? And then we partner with them.
3: More to come from our conversation on how to open a low-price grocery store in the middle of Manhattan. We are speaking with Aldi U.S. Chief Commercial Officer Scott Patton. I'm Tracy Alloway.
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2: 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I'm Joe Weisenthal.
3: And I'm Tracy Alloway.
2: On today's show, we are discussing what it takes to meaningfully reduce the cost of groceries in a given grocery store location. We are speaking with Aldi U.S. Chief Commercial Officer Scott Patton. I had never gone into an Aldi before, and I'm not sure I would have noticed it had you not pointed it out. But then once you pointed it out, it was quite obvious. So, for example, like on a bag of chips, you have really big barcodes. And either in some boxes, then you notice had a barcode on every surface, and some had really big barcodes, and it's like, okay, I get that. That's intuitive. It makes the swiping faster. Give us a little history of barcode innovation, and how do you actually sort of measure the optimal, I guess, ratio of adding barcodes and figuring out how much that can contribute to faster throughput versus adding barcodes, and then, like, you can't even see what the product is. So finding that sort of efficient frontier of barcode allocation on a package.
4: And I think before we talk about barcodes and scanning, we actually have to go all the way back to before we had scanners.
2: Okay.
4: So we were actually the last retailer to roll out scanning in stores. So I started with a company in 1995. I showed up on day one, and my training district manager said, "I hope you've memorized all the prices by now."
3: Oh, my God.
4: And I had this look on my face, and I said, no. No one told me about that.
2: Memorized all the prices.
4: So up until 1998, all of our employees memorized all of the prices.
3: Jeez.
4: And they would enter them by hand on an old-fashioned 10 key. And so the price memorization was critical to our efficiency. We talk about efficiency and throughput. Now, you could say, why didn't we do scanning back then? Our cashiers, were too fast. We couldn't find a scanning system that was fast enough keep up with our 10 key. So we did two things. One, we started working with scanning manufacturers. And the bi-level scanner, which you may or may not be familiar with, if you think back long, long time ago, there was one scanner. It was Level.
2: Yeah.
4: And cashiers come. So bi-level scanners were essentially created out of our input saying, look, we need to do this faster.
2: Bi-level, so that means there's the horizontal surface and then the vertical thing.
4: Surface.
2: And they both have a chance at picking up the barcode.
4: Exactly.
2: Is that how? Okay.
4: Exactly. So that was one of the innovations that we were pioneering with our suppliers to say, look, how can we move our – memorizing prices wasn't the long-term fit for sure. It's very difficult, by the way. But when you have these bi-level scanners, it's okay, there's a chance here. And the second part was on packaging. So I think we've all been in a grocery store, and you've seen the cashier struggling to kind of turn the item and
3: or
4: twist their
3: wrist. Or we've been at self-checkout and been struggling ourselves.
4: Yeah, so we came up with the idea, and we're just going to add multiple barcodes. So we measure everything we scan, right? So all of our associates, they're measured on items per minute, and we can track the items per minute. So if we're going to do a scanner update, does it pick up scanning faster? We track those items per minute. If we do packaging innovations, and we'll get feedback from our store staff to say, look, this item's not scanning well. So to your example, you didn't notice it in the store, and actually most of our customers don't because we hide it so well. So you can take an article, any item in the store, you will find 4, 5, or 6 barcodes, and until we point it out to a customer, they don't even know it exists. So hopefully people go check their pantry and go, oh my gosh, I never noticed this.
3: Well, it is funny though. On the chips example, it almost looks like it's part of the bag design because it's like a stripe that basically goes around the whole thing. But wait, now I'm thinking back in the age of when cashiers were memorizing grocery prices, do you think that had an impact on the monetary policy transmission mechanism? Do you think increases didn't filter down into
2: because it would have just been too burdensome on the company
3: to
2: make
3: them
2: their
3: all
2: employees
3: the time.
2: Like do another memorization.
3: Someone needs to do a paper.
2: Yeah, we should.
3: Okay, obvious question though. The barcode thing kind of blew my mind because, as you said, I never noticed it before. How come other grocery stores or other brands don't do something similar?
4: Because we're private label, these are our products, and we use that real estate. We design the labels. We design the brands. We control the ingredients. We design the labels. So for us, we're based on efficiency. I would say some of our competitors aren't as focused on that. It does take up real estate on the package. There's no doubt about it. But the fact that nobody notices it is pretty interesting as well. So for us, it's strictly productivity. And since we control the product and the packaging, we can put 20 barcodes if we wanted to.
3: But if I'm like a Häagen-Dazs or something and I'm designing my box of ice cream sandwiches or whatever it is, I would be reluctant to give up some of that additional space to barcodes.
4: I think so. I mean, if you're a brand, you want to talk about the products and you have the romance copy and you want to tell the history of the product. I think they're more focused on that than the retailer's productivity. We're focused on the productivity so we can get the savings for the customer. But you're absolutely right. Adding romance copy and all those great words on the back of the
3: Is that what you call it?
4: It's called romance copy.
3: I have often felt feelings of romance as I read the back of ice cream packages.
2: Do you ever like those things? It'll be like Bob and Joe's corn chips. And it's like the story will be like, Bob was working at Goldman Sachs and realized, why am I devoting my life to M&A when I could be devoting it to like design bake? I'm not a fan. I always think that's – I do not need romance copy.
3: You need to know the origin story of your potato chips, Joe.
4: You need more barcodes.
2: Yeah. Talk to us about what you see in this sort of – this current state of the art of self-checkout. And the reason – there's a couple things I ask because, so for example, Uniqlo, which is where I buy a lot of my clothes, I love their self-checkout. But there's clothes. So it's not a grocery. But you dump all of the clothes into a bucket. It spits out a price, probably like RFD or whatever. It's done. It's that. And then – so my local Key Foods, you're like doing the thing where you're twisting. Half the time, like someone has to come by and like swipe something. Maybe something will need an age verification. It doesn't really quite seem to work yet. And so I'm curious what you're seeing at Aldi in terms of where we are with self-checkout technology. I think it kind of drives people crazy.
4: Yeah, I think it's a mixed bag. I mean, some people love it, some people don't love it. And for all the reasons that you said, you know, RFID hasn't come to grocery yet. RFID is a pretty expensive technology when you're talking about selling avocados and tomatoes. So RFID hasn't quite made it there yet. Even the best self-checkout, you're going to have an age verification for alcohol purchases. You're going to struggle sometimes to weigh the produce. So we have it in about a third of our stores. I think some customers love it, but in our stores that have self-checkout, we always have an employee checkout as well. And that's the option to the consumer. I think we're still learning. Retailers are figuring out what works best for them. Do you want a corral? Do you want an attendant? You know, what's the best layout?
2: Let's corral.
4: So you might want to move people through more of a line, or do you want more of a separated area? So the layout of the self-checkout can have a pretty big impact on the effectiveness. How many people are monitoring it? And by the time you pay someone to stand there and monitor it, could you have just scanned their groceries for them?
2: Yeah.
4: Those are the questions that I think all the retailers are facing right now.
2: How many different types of green grapes are there? We talked about this yesterday, and I just let you go back to that. You go to the farmers, you pick a grape. Like, how many different options are you looking at, et cetera? Novelty, and we talked about this again with tomatoes. They always seem to be coming out with new tomatoes. Where are we at with the grape market?
4: Yeah, so the grape market is fascinating because for the average consumer, which we are all average consumers, right? You have green grapes and you have red grapes. You go to the store, you want green, you like red, and you ask a customer, I like the green ones, I like the red ones. But when you get into the details, like I said, we have an awesome produce buying team. There's over 100 varieties of green grapes. So when you go to the Aldi store or the competitor next door, likely you're going to have two different varieties. Now, each of those varieties has a different flavor profile, different yield. You know, the higher the yield, sometimes the less the flavor. So there's trade-offs and all those types of things. So what we do, you know, we work with the growers. We mentioned this earlier. We figure, you know, what's the best flavor profile? We don't want the customer to have to think about it. We want them to come to our store, come to Aldi and say, I love the Aldi green grapes, or I love the blackberries. I love the blackberries. And they don't know the
3: those
4: details behind it.
3: Those blackberries were huge.
2: They were big,
3: the ones
2: and
3: we
2: they didn't
3: yesterday.
2: Have that sort of tart that sometimes
3: the sourness,
2: make you pucker.
3: Yeah,
4: that's another example of picking the variety. So if we were just buying off the market, you're just going down to the local produce market and saying, give me whatever blackberries you have, you're going to get what they have available. Working with the grower, you know, we can narrow that 100 varieties of green grapes down to the one or two you want to have in your stores. What's in season? What's going to have the right flavor profile? We don't want it too sour. You don't want it too sweet. You want to have good shelf life. Produce waste. All those types of things go into the decisions of our produce team. Grapes are great, but we've done all the work to figure that out with the farmers.
3: I want to ask at least one what Aldi can tell us about the macro environment right now type question. So one of the stories that we've been talking about on the show and lots of other people have as well is high produce prices, higher beef prices, certainly general inflationary pressures on the consumer. And I'm very curious if you've seen that in the spend at your own stores, if you've maybe seen smaller basket sizes, or maybe you've seen people trading down from beef to chicken, that sort of thing. What are you seeing in terms of inflationary pressures on your shoppers?
4: Yeah, so shoppers are, I think, they've been under pressure for several years now. And for all the reasons we talked about before, whether it's the case design or the UPCs or going straight to the farmer, we try to keep all those cost pressures down, but we're not immune. We're not immune to commodity markets. You mentioned beef, for instance. Beef prices are at 70-year highs. So we still see our customers buying beef. However, I'll give you an example. Ground beef right now is relatively expensive by historical context. You can talk $5.99 or $6.99 a pound, even at the Aldi store for ground beef. Hmm. What we've seen is some consumers opting for ground turkey or ground chicken. a nice substitute, a good quality product, still fresh, probably 30% cheaper or 40% less expensive. And that's a good option. Customers are still going to buy their protein. Protein is all the craze right now.
2: Yeah. Oh, yeah.
4: But we have
2: yeah.
4: seen some switch in between maybe a higher protein, expensive protein like beef, and a lower cost like chicken.
2: Say a lot's changed in the last 10 years on all kinds of levels. We can talk about the role of social media. We can talk about, obviously, COVID and the inflation, or just COVID and how that made sourdough bread a thing, the hobby. But GLP-1's clearly part of the story, I think, with the protein boom. What are some sort of like clear data points that you see where you say, okay, like the GLP-1s are changing consumer buying behavior, other than just say, yes, they want more protein?
4: Yeah. So GLP-1s, we worked with some of our partners probably 18 months ago. And I think it was roughly 5% of the population at that time was on GLP-1s. We'd have to check that. But they also said when this goes to pill form, which is happening right now, we're going to see that adoption rate go up. So as GLP-1s are coming into pill form, of course, we're seeing more protein sales. What's interesting is if you talk to the meat team and the meat growers out there, they would say we're the original protein. And of course, we're selling more of that. But what we're seeing is protein really go throughout the store. Protein bagels.
2: Oh, yeah.
4: And you're talking about protein popcorn, which there's going to be a point when it comes too far. We're rolling out a protein sparkling water. So our data points would say it's actually quite tasty. When you take a protein sparkling water, anything with protein right now is accelerating. I think there'll be a pullback at some point.
3: Yeah, the pendulum needs to swing to fiber. Americans need more fiber, not more protein.
4: Yeah, fiber is coming on as well. Okay, you can have fiber. Bean sales are actually up significantly.
2: Really?
3: Oh, interesting.
4: Yeah, we're selling significantly more beans.
3: Wait, is that a GLP-1 thing as well?
4: It's a fiber. It's a fiber protein combo.
3: Hmm.
4: Yeah, so we have a Greek chickpea that we've just rolled out, which is actually amazing. And I would say 2 years ago, we wouldn't have carried a Greek chickpea. But now we've rolled out a Greek chickpea, high in fiber. Customers are responding to it. We're rolling out a fiber water, but you're right. More protein, more fiber. And for us, it's making sure we have the products the customers want and being on trend. But bean sales, 5 years ago, bean sales weren't surging. But we're seeing a resurgence in some of these categories that maybe weren't thriving in the past, but now they're starting to come back to life.
3: That might also be inflationary pressure, because one of the greatest value meals, most filling meals you can ever make is red beans and rice, as I like to say. This has been All Thoughts on Bloomberg Radio. I'm Tracy Alloway.
2: And I'm Joe Weisenthal.
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0: It starts with a symptom, an unexpected test result, a diagnosis that changes everything. 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
1: 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Norway will take on England in Miami, and Argentina will face Switzerland in Kansas City. 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Meanwhile, Argentina is favored to qualify for the next round at minus 300. 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

0: unregulated peptides that claim to make you tanner, thinner, and stronger, and why they might become even more mainstream under the Trump administration.
1: Essentially, if you have a health concern or problem, whether that's a physical problem or a cosmetic or aesthetic one, there is probably a peptide for that.
0: That's Madison Mueller, who covers the pharmaceutical industry for Bloomberg. Recently, she's been hearing a lot about a specific kind of drug, peptides. I've been hearing a lot about them, too. They seem to be everywhere.
2: Now to the injectable peptides craze sweeping social media.
3: If you're in your 30s and you're not incorporating peptides into your skincare routine, why not?
0: At the most basic level, peptides are chains of amino acids that bind to receptors in the body to turn processes on and off. Peptides are used in lots of different drugs, and they promise all kinds of transformative benefits.
4: They will make you theoretically tan, beautiful, snatched, pain-free, well-rested.
0: That's Amanda Mull, a senior reporter for Bloomberg Businessweek. She says some of the most popular peptide-based drugs are ones you probably recognize, like GLP-1s for weight loss and insulin.
4: Some of the substances that we're talking about are like extremely well researched, extremely widely used, safe, effective, and they come from pharmaceutical companies that have large, well inspected facilities for producing peptide drugs in large quantities. A lot of substances that have not been trialed extensively in humans or hardly at all in humans for some of them. They do not come generally from large pharmaceutical companies in the U.S. They are imported sort of as research materials. The sale of them is generally illegal for human use.
0: But Amanda says right now, the underground peptide trade is booming.
4: You could buy some in a minute or two if you got out your credit card right now.
0: Already, investors estimate that this peptide black market is worth $1 to $3 billion. But it might not be a black market for long, because the U.S. Secretary of Health and Human Services is himself a peptide enthusiast.
5: I mean, I'm a big fan of peptides. I've used them myself and used them with really good effect.
0: That's Robert F. Kennedy Jr. on Joe Rogan's podcast in the summer of 2023. Kennedy has been pushing the FDA to take a closer look at the drugs, in part because he says he wants to divert demand away from what he's called a dangerous black market. That could potentially pave the way for state-regulated compounding pharmacies to make some peptides legally.
4: If all of these things get put into legal compounding in the U.S., that probably expands a lot of people's risk tolerance and willingness to try them because they're coming from like a certified facility, they're, you know, traceable, they're, you know, just brings it out of the shadows a little bit.
0: I'm Sarah Holder, and this is The Big Take from Bloomberg News. Today on the show, inside the billion-dollar peptide craze, how the drugs moved into the mainstream, and what regulation would mean for telehealth companies, big pharma, and the alternative wellness industry. What's the origin story for these drugs that use peptides?
1: Well, peptides have actually been around for a long time. They sort of became popular on like the fringes of the fitness and the bodybuilding community. And over time, they've sort of seeped into more of the mainstream culture.
4: If you are like looking for an inflection point, it is probably like 2021, 2022, when people beyond the sort of like type 2 diabetes patient community started to become aware that Ozempic and then Mounjaro were really great for weight loss. That started to become, you know, something that people wrote about in like culture magazines and on blogs and like on Reddit. So people started to look for options to receive these drugs.
1: Mm-hmm. People were seeking out GLP-1 drugs from compounded pharmacies or medical spas. And once they got comfortable sort of taking a medication that was not necessarily a branded, you know, pharmaceutical product, some of these med spas, some of these doctors started recommending other things. So let's try BPC-157 or let's try GHKCU. All of these sort of sound like alphabet soup of various letters and numbers and things. But people got comfortable with the idea, one, of injecting themselves with something because of the GLP-1s, and then also taking something that didn't come from a brand name pharmaceutical company.
0: Mm-hmm.
1: And we're also seeing right now, I mean, a lot of people who are big personalities, podcasters, biohackers sort of talking about various like experimentation that they're doing with their own health. I mean, we have people

0: people like Brian Johnson that have a lot of followers, have gotten a lot of attention. Joe Rogan's talked about peptides on his podcast. And so that's, again, sort of thrust them into the, like, the mainstream culture more, and people just being more willing to sort of get healthcare from outside of the traditional healthcare system, outside of what doctors are prescribing them, and sort of taking it into their own hands, sometimes in an extreme way.
1: Amanda and Madison talked to several people who've recently started using peptides. It's not all biohackers and looks-maxers. It's people like Christy Turner, a therapist from Indiana.
2: I feel like, I honestly think GLP-1s have just been a gateway drug to peptides.
1: Christy started using Zepbound, a GLP-1, in May of 2024. She credits the drug with helping her lose 200 pounds in 2 years.
2: I've had a pretty charmed Disney experience on Zepbound, really.
1: Then, about a year ago, Christy started using GHKCU, which helps with the skin sagging that often accompanies massive weight loss. And more recently, she's also started taking glutathione, which is supposed to boost her immune system. U.S. regulators don't permit GHKCU to be compounded in its injectable form. But Christy's doctor, a functional medicine practitioner and osteopath with her own independent practice, sources the drugs from compounding pharmacies that are willing to make them. Compounding pharmacies are state-regulated facilities that are licensed to make customized versions of drugs. Christy sees her doctor remotely and trusts her advice.
2: She always does a good job of educating me on what it is, not just saying you should take it, but she says, hey, if this is a concern, here's information on it. Let me know what you think. I looked at her stuff and then I did a lot of research on my own, and I really just didn't feel like the risks were significant for me to take. I mean, I just really didn't feel like I had risk really at it.
3: Her story to me is sort of a case study in how people's risk tolerance expands.
1: Bloomberg's Amanda Mulligan.
3: And how, like, somebody who wants to do things the very traditional, very by the book way, can sort of have their mind opened to doing things that are sort of beyond that original risk tolerance because of the sort of networks of trust and relationships that they have to these drugs.
1: The reason there's this huge underground market for peptides is that, aside from high-profile drugs like GLP-1s, most have not been approved for clinical use in the U.S. Some of the peptides we're seeing today were first developed by pharma companies, but weren't projected to be safe or effective or profitable enough to be put through the FDA approval process. For a lot of them, that means they haven't gone through robust, long-term safety testing. And in the world of drugs, unlike, say, supplements or cosmetics, unapproved essentially means illegal.
3: In 2023, the Biden administration, FDA, decided to put many of these peptides on a list that explicitly banned compounding pharmacies from putting them in drugs for consumers, even with a valid prescription. But before that, it was just sort of like they were illegal because they weren't explicitly made legal,
4: right,
3: in some way. And so as they became more common online, the Biden administration said, we know that this is becoming more popular. We will enforce against this. That got some of the compounding pharmacies that had been dabbling in this. It got some of them out of the business.
1: Mm. And this almost sounds like a naive question, but how are people getting them anyway then?
0: It is so easy to order anything that you want online these days. So that's part of it, is people are ordering what is considered research use only chemicals sort of online, a lot of times from China or other overseas suppliers.
1: It's not technically illegal to possess these chemicals, and you can sell them as long as you're not marketing them as medicine. So black market peptide vendors will often market their products as research chemicals, not for human consumption.
0: It shouldn't be a loophole, but it is. It's people or some businesses think that by labeling something as research use only, it sort of shields them from liability of, like, actually selling something or importing something into the U.S. that people are not supposed to be taking.
3: So what is being imported and sold to consumers in the case of these black market peptides is active pharmaceutical ingredients. You get the powdered version of these active ingredients that is then imported. And with peptide drugs, the powdered active ingredient, the only really difference between that and like a finished usable drug is reconstitution with like a type of sterile water that then makes it injectable. So you've got this powder coming in that is pretty easy to teach people how to use once you can get it into their hands.
1: And buyers often don't know what's in these research use only chemicals. So their rise has also led to a growing demand for companies that test these peptides.
3: As more and more people have heard about them, and the only way to get a lot of them is through this sort of trade with American resellers of Chinese peptide ingredients, more and more people have said, like, wait, can you show me something that proves that, like, this powder is what you say it is and it's not fentanyl or something like that?
1: When U.S. Health and Human Services Secretary Robert F. Kennedy Jr. was asked about peptides on the Joe Rogan Show in June of 2023, he said he was a fan.
3: He's peptide positive, I would say.
1: That's Amanda Mulligan.
3: He said that he has taken peptides, that he had a good experience with them, that he thinks they're very interesting.
0: Yeah, and a lot of the people in RFK's circle are also peptide positive. A lot of these figures within the MAHA movement, the Make America Healthy Again movement, have some sort of relationship to or have talked about taking peptides themselves. So there's a lot of chatter right now sort of from these circles as well that have become increasingly influential in this administration.
1: Madison Mueller says all these peptide positive vibes could soon lead to a seismic change for the industry.
0: So there's basically going to be a advisory committee meeting at the end of July in which a group of independent experts will review the evidence, which there isn't much evidence to review, and basically make a non-binding recommendation to the FDA and to HHS about whether these should be legalized, whether they should be sort of categorized differently to allow compounding pharmacies to make them in a legal way in the U.S.
1: This FDA committee is expected to recommend that 7 peptides be added to the list of substances available for legal use in compounding pharmacies, with another 5 to be considered for inclusion by early 2027. This has been the Big Take Podcast on Bloomberg Radio. I'm Sarah Holder, and I spoke with Madison Mueller and Amanda Mull about peptides, the unregulated drugs that claim to make you tanner, thinner, and stronger, and why they might become even more mainstream under the Trump administration. You can hear the rest of the episode on The Big Take, wherever you get your podcasts.
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0: When your cat is acting weirder, or your dog is being louder, your turtle moves slower.
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1: Veg ER for pets. This is Kate.
0: Veg. The better, kinder ER for pets.

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2: You're listening to the Big Take Podcast on Bloomberg Radio. I'm Stacey Vanek Smith. Today on the show, we're talking about how private credit and buy now, pay later have joined forces and what that could mean for consumers and why it's raising concerns. Buy now, pay later has taken the U.S. consumer market by storm in recent years, helping people break up payments for everything from computers to clothes to burritos.
3: There's Affirm, there's Klarna, there's Afterpay, there's Sezzle, there's PayPal.
2: J.J. McCorvey is a consumer protection reporter at Bloomberg. He's been following the rise of buy now, pay later since the mid-2010s and the so-called phantom debt that comes with it.
3: A lot of those short-term buy now, pay later loans are not always reported to credit bureaus. So, you know, something that analysts were telling us is that greater transparency was needed to kind of get a larger and fuller picture of the consumer's obligations. And I just never considered that there was like this larger machine kind of powering this industry until Renee and I kind of locked brains.
2: Renee would be Bloomberg private credit reporter Renee Ismail.
4: It's very similar to, you know, when you hear the term shadow banking, right?
2: Shadow banking, a.k.a. private credit. These are lenders who operate like banks, but are less regulated. And now that industry is getting involved with buy now, pay later companies.
4: In terms of the appeal for a private credit manager, these are ways that the private credit manager can get access to a steady, predictable stream of short-term assets, right? And for the buy now, pay later firm, they love that because essentially they get to move risk off of their books. So the buy now, pay later firm will originate the loans, bundle them up, and then sell that on to private credit managers.
2: For private credit, it's an exciting place to be. Buy now, pay later is being used in more and more e-commerce sales in the U.S. Nearly 8% of total online spending in the first 4 months of 2026 happened through buy now, pay later programs in the U.S., totaling nearly $29 billion. Of course, the success of this partnership hinges on Americans' ability to repay these loans. And this is all coming at a time when U.S. consumers are increasingly under strain.
3: We don't know what happens in a downturn. You know, so currently, U.S. households have a record $19 trillion in debt right now. According to last month's CPI, inflation outpaced Americans' paychecks. And, you know, there are signs that buy now, pay later consumers are having some trouble keeping up with the loans.
2: I'm Stacey Vanek Smith, in for Sarah Holder and David Gura. And this is The Big Take from Bloomberg News. Today on the show, two opaque corners of finance come together. What private credit's involvement in buy now, pay later means for consumers, why it's raising concerns, and whether some of the risks in this space could spill over into the rest of the economy. When consumer protection reporter J.J. McCorvey and private credit reporter Renee Ismail began working together on their private credit meets buy now, pay later story, things quickly got a little bit paranormal. So you wrote this story that is very much under the radar in the financial world right now. There are a lot of big stories going on, and I feel like this is the convergence of two things we've heard something about. One is private credit, which is often called shadow banking. The other one is buy now, pay later, which is sometimes called phantom debt. So essentially, you decided to report a story on shadow phantoms. This is how I've come to think of it. These are two kind of esoteric worlds for people who may at least have heard the term, but may not be familiar with it. What exactly is buy now, pay later?
4: So buy now, pay later is a flexible payment option that allows shoppers to take bigger ticket purchases and break them down into smaller bite-sized payments that could be made over time.
2: And as far as I understand it, you don't pay interest. You can just split up the payment. Instead of paying $100, you can just split it up into four payments of $25 spread over 6 months. And it's not like a credit card where I would end up paying more.
3: Some buy now, pay later companies offer the option to split your payments from, you know, 6 to 8 weeks. And then there's like longer term financing, which Affirm was kind of one of the early players in this space. And now you see Klarna expanding further into longer term purchases. And those usually come with interest.
2: How long have these companies been operating?
3: I think I first started hearing about buy now, pay later in like the mid 2010s. And, you know, then you had competitors kind of popping up over time, people embracing it at a faster rate, especially during the pandemic. I think, you know, a lot of us were at home, you know, looking for ways to spend all this extra money that we had. And, you know, ta-da, here are more options for you to spend over time.
2: America delivered.
3: Yes, as it does.
2: Okay, so credit cards, I know, I understand how they make money. That's really clear. If I pay $25 out of my $100, then they charge interest on the rest as I slowly pay it off. Buy now, pay later, how do they make money? How do these companies actually turn a profit?
3: Typically, that involves merchant fees. So retailers really love buy now, pay later because it encourages repeat spending and it kind of gives you that extra nudge. You know, when you may have something sitting in your Amazon cart and maybe you don't want all that money to come out of your checking account at once. And so if there's a button that lets you say, you know, break it up into 3 or 4 payments across 3 or 4 months, even, you might be a little more likely to hit that buy button.
4: You know, from a retailer standpoint, when you give shoppers the breathing room that comes with buy now, pay later services, it's just going to encourage more traffic, right? More people coming into the door at the end of the day.
3: The hallmark use of buy now, pay later, at least as it started, financing these big purchases. And I think over the past couple of years, what you've seen is this gradual kind of push into groceries and essentials, as in our story with our subject, Verdell Wright, who lost his job last year and is now using buy now, pay later to kind of make ends meet. You know, so he's buying groceries from Aldi and he's also buying a toothbrush and pre-workout supplement and bathroom cleaner on Amazon. And I think our reporting shows that that's not necessarily by accident.
2: What do you mean?
3: Well, I think if you look at some of the largest deals between private credit and buy now, pay later companies to purchase some of these buy now, pay later loans, even they say in the press releases, right, you know, so Klarna makes a deal with the private credit firm Elliott, right, Renee, and they say this will help us expand our longer term loans to U.S. consumers, you know, to meet their accelerating demands. So the expansion of buy now, pay later companies into these more essential everyday products, I think, is kind of pushed via private credit money.
2: What is private credit exactly for people who don't know?
4: Yeah, you could think of private credit as non-bank lending. Typically, these come from credit managers and they extend usually longer term loans to middle market companies that may not be able to take out loans from banks.
2: Why wouldn't they be able to take out a loan from a bank?
4: For a myriad of reasons. They could be, they could have a riskier credit profile. They may need a more bespoke type of arrangement, which banks, because they're heavily regulated, may not be able to meet. Whereas a private credit manager who may have a bit looser regulations as it relates to what they can extend out to companies, they might be able to make it happen.
2: So it sort of seems like buy now, pay later, you don't necessarily have to deal with how good your credit score is the way that you might if you get a credit card. So it kind of is a way that people who maybe don't have the best credit score to get credit. And private banking, shadow banking, also seems like a way for companies that also might not have the best credit or might be maybe wanting to take out riskier loans for something that is maybe a little riskier. It seems like a way that they can get money. So this seems like two services that are a little bit similar in that way. Is that right?
4: Yeah, definitely. I mean, in terms of the appeal for a private credit manager, you know, take the forward flows. These are ways that the private credit manager can get access to a steady, predictable stream of short-term assets, which is sort of outside of the realm of the typical longer-term debt that might sit on their books.
2: Okay. What is a forward flow? Because this is sort of key to this alliance between shadow banking and phantom debt. It's all about the forward flows. So what does that mean?
4: With a forward flow, as I mentioned, this is something that allows the private credit manager to take on debt that's being originated by the buy now, pay later firm. And for the buy now, pay later firm, they love that because essentially they get to move risk off of their books.
2: So is it like lending somebody money before they need it, kind of? Is that the forward flow? Is that they're like, just FYI, we have $1,000 available for loans that you can take as you want?
4: Yeah, I mean, think of it from the buy now, pay later firm's perspective. Rather than them waiting for payments to come back in so that they can get capital and extend more loans, they have willing buyers on the private credit side that say, hey, you know, we'll give you that capital. You focus on what you're good at. You focus on extending those loans, on helping everyday consumers make these purchases happen.
2: So private credit, aka shadow banking, is supercharging buy now, pay later loans, aka phantom debt. And it's happening at a time when the U.S. consumers responsible for repaying those debts are increasingly under strain. I asked Bloomberg's J.J. McCorvey and Renee Ismail to unpack the potential risks.
4: You could think about the problems on several levels. Obviously, you have the scale component because the originators know that they have these, you know, $1 billion, $3 billion, $5 billion facilities coming from the private credit managers. They essentially can just kind of extend these loans, and that might incentivize them to be more like machines where
2: they can get a little careless.
4: Exactly. Exactly. And, you know, I think a second layer is the cyclicality, right? Like I mentioned, during the good times, it's very easy for private credit managers to continue doing deals like these. But what happens when conditions get a bit choppier? What happens when private credit may not want to expand on some of these deals? Will they pull back? Will they terminate some of these agreements? And I think at the end of the day, the person who feels that is the person who is shopping for groceries that might not be able to get that flexible payment solution that they are so used to.
3: You know, to Renee's point, we don't know what happens in a downturn.
2: This has been the Big Take podcast on Bloomberg Radio. I'm Stacey Vanek Smith, and I spoke with Renee Ismail and J.J. McCorvey about how private credit and buy now, pay later have joined forces, what it could mean for consumers, and why it's raising concerns. You can hear the rest of the episode on The Big Take wherever you get your podcasts.
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0: When your cat is acting weirder, or your dog is being louder, your turtle moves slower.
1: Hello, Ted.
0: Your cat seems thirstier.
2: Whoa, slow down, buddy.
0: Or your puppy is acting clumsier. Day or night, if you don't know what's wrong, know where to go.
1: Veg ER for Pets. This is Kate.
0: Veg. The better, kinder ER for pets.
3: 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Norway will take on England in Miami, and Argentina will face Switzerland in Kansas City. Many are expecting England and Norway to be a close match. The draw is plus 280. Meanwhile, Argentina is favored to qualify for the next round at minus 300. 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
3: You're listening to the Big Take Podcast on Bloomberg Radio. I'm David Gura. Today on the show, we're talking about the first AI election.
4: It's really coming at us all at once this year in this election cycle.
3: Artificial intelligence is on the ballot in many 2026 midterm elections. How to regulate it, what it means for jobs and for energy prices. And hundreds of millions of dollars are pouring into election races from competing super PACs vying to steer the AI conversation. Voters are getting more and more election information from AI, and they're seeing campaign ads made with it. As one former U.S. official recently told Bloomberg, this is the first AI election.
4: We're seeing it in the campaign financing. We're seeing it in AI as an issue itself, in the way that people are now becoming truly and acutely aware of its impact on the economy. And it's also becoming a campaign tool.
3: Michael Shepard is a Bloomberg senior editor for technology and strategic industries who focuses on artificial intelligence.
4: It's rewriting the playbook for how candidates seek office and the strategies that they can use to gain an edge in competitive races.
3: Mike says the concerns about AI that are coming out this election season mirror the ones across our society at a moment when AI can tell us just about anything, short of where the AI revolution will take us. This is The Big Take from Bloomberg News. I'm David Gura. On today's episode, the first AI elections. What's at stake and who's working on the answers? Mike, let's start with campaign advertising. How has AI changed the kind of ads that the people see?
4: This is actually, David, a great place to start because this is one of the most visible areas for voters and the public to see AI shaping the elections. Candidates are deploying it effectively on the campaign trail. And in the past, to get an advertisement or a message out, you would have to get a radio spot, a newspaper ad, very expensive television advertising. And, you know, for candidates that were on a shoestring budget or just starting out or didn't have a name, that was tough. But AI is enabling them to create images and curate them very quickly. It's also allowing candidates to develop deepfake ads, you know, some that portray candidates in unfavorable lights to gain an edge in a race.
3: I got to imagine it's changing the way that voters research candidates, learn about candidates as well.
4: Well, it sure is, David, because what we see is the same thing with politics that we see elsewhere in the economy. And there's some research by a progressive aligned group called Data for Progress that indicates that, you know, voters under the age of 45 are more likely to use AI as a tool to find out about candidates. And what that suggests also is that AI as a tool for political research is here to stay.
3: Mike, in your role helping to lead Bloomberg's coverage of AI, you have a special vantage. You're based in Washington, so you're looking at the way these companies are trying to influence politics and the political conversation. This is an election in which a lot of these companies and their affiliates are pouring a lot of money into these races. What does that look like in broad terms?
4: Well, in broad terms, it looks like a lot of cash. And, you know, to give you an idea, the pledges so far that we've, you know, gathered from across the industry amount to $275 million across the U.S. And, you know, that, if fulfilled, would dwarf the amount that the crypto industry spent during the 2024 election when the digital currency industry was able to topple a number of Democratic incumbents. And the AI industry is certainly trying to repeat that same playbook to its advantage.
3: Mike, I want to ask you about one race in particular, a primary race that took place here in New York City involving Alex Boris. He was one of the candidates running in this primary, running to be the Democratic candidate in the 12th congressional district, which includes a big part of Manhattan. Alex Boris lost that primary, but there was so much money in this one race. And I should say, Michael Bloomberg, the owner of Bloomberg LP, the parent company of Bloomberg News, endorsed and contributed to the winning candidate Michael Lasher's campaign. But there was a lot of AI money in this race as well. What about it attracted so many big backers?
4: Well, it was Alex Borres, really, who drew all of that attention. And that was because as a New York State Assemblyman, he had sponsored a number of bills that sought to rein in the industry.
0: Governor Hochul just signed my RAISE Act. New York has the strongest AI safety law in the country.
4: He pushed safety legislation. He also pushed a data center moratorium that ultimately passed. And so he came into this race with kind of a target on his back for a number in the industry who see the kinds of bills that he was proposing and the kinds of policies that he was advocating as a threat to their attempt to build out the industry at a breakneck pace.
5: I mean, if people think I've been too friendly to tech, someone should tell the executives at Palantir that are funding the super PAC against me.
4: And so as a result, Alex Borres ended up drawing a lot of attention, but also a lot of money into this race. We estimate that $29 million were spent by all sides in industry in the competition. Of course, he ultimately lost to the candidate who was favored to win, but it still drew a significant attention to the issue and made New York 12 kind of a proxy battle for the industry.
3: What's so fascinating to me is there was AI money on both sides of this race. Your team just reported that a super PAC called Leading the Future spent about $8 million opposing Borres. That super PAC supports softer regulation on AI, and it's funded by an OpenAI co-founder, among others. Then on the other side, $15 million came in to support Borres from Public First Action, whose funders include Anthropic. Why were Anthropic's interests kind of aligned with Borres's interests, and what have you seen from other companies in that regard?
4: Well, I'm glad you brought that up, David, because it really does highlight that Silicon Valley is not of one mind when it comes to AI. There are a lot of people in the industry who also favor some restraint on the technology. And Anthropic is one of the leading voices. In fact, part of its branding is that it professes itself as a more responsible AI developer, one that places a higher priority perhaps in its competitors when it comes to safety. So they naturally lean toward a candidate who would favor more regulation. And that was Alex Borres.
3: That race, the New York 12th primary, might have been an outlier in terms of how much money was poured into it. But stepping back, I wonder sort of how much of an outlier it is in terms of just the way that AI is a campaign issue going forward here. I think about the kind of broader zeitgeist, how people feel about AI, its prospects, its potential perils. How is that manifest in other races across the country?
4: Well, it's manifesting itself not so much as like the headline issue, like people are not voting up and down on AI per se, but they are wrapping AI into all sorts of other questions, principally affordability. Because when you think about affordability, all you have to do is look at your electricity bill if you live in certain parts of the country and see that, yes, it has gone up. We had a big take recently that looked at how electricity prices had more than tripled in some areas, up 267% as a result of all the AI data centers that are being built with all the investment from Silicon Valley. So people are looking at that and thinking, hey, you know, this is hitting my pocketbook. I feel it for real. They're also worried about their jobs. Will artificial intelligence come in somehow and change the way I do my job on a daily basis, or perhaps eliminate it altogether, or maybe eliminate that entry-level opportunity that might be awaiting my son or daughter because that kind of lower-level, maybe grunt work that was good for us when we were starting out could now be done by a machine. And then there is also just the distrust of Silicon Valley because policymakers here in the U.S. have never really gotten around to resolving some of the key questions surrounding social media and how it should be overseen. And AI is an extension of that in a way in many voters' eyes. And they are concerned that the government is not going to be ready to step up here. And polls are showing, and we identified this in our big take, that they think that the government needs to do more.
3: Mike, you just went through a lot of the concerns that people have about AI, how it's going to affect their jobs and their family finances, their communities, their privacy, their security. I know you've been digging into how these questions have been playing out with one company in particular. That's Anthropic. And Anthropic's stance has brought it into conflict with the U.S. government. Things really blew up earlier this year when Anthropic effectively set guardrails on how the Defense Department, the Pentagon, could use its technology. And the Trump administration hit back, saying it would designate Anthropic a national security risk and effectively blacklist that company from being a government supplier. What's the latest on this fight?
4: Well, David, there was another conflict that erupted in early June between the company and the Trump administration, and it centered on Anthropic's top two models, Fable 5 and Mythos 5. In essence, the government was warning the company that it needed to contain what officials saw as a so-called jailbreak, and that refers to an ability to get around the safety and security guardrails. And if those concerns weren't addressed, the company would need export licenses from the Commerce Department to be able to share that technology with any foreign national, and that included any foreign person on U.S. soil. In effect, that forced Anthropic's hand. The company had to immediately disable access to those two models starting on June 12th until the security concerns of the government were addressed. Now, at the end of June, if we fast forward a bit, Commerce Secretary Howard Lutnick goes back to the company to say, look, you have now taken steps to address our concerns, and in effect, we will no longer require export controls on those models. The move, in effect, has allowed Anthropic to begin releasing Fable 5, as originally intended, to a broad group of users globally without any limits. Mythos 5, however, has been restricted still to just U.S. users and on a more limited basis. And you'll remember Mythos is that cyber-capable model that everybody had really wanted to be able to use to test their own networks for possible vulnerabilities that could be exploited by hackers. And you know, David, this whole episode does raise some broader questions too. And in essence, they boil down to where the government is heading when it comes to AI regulation. The Trump administration really from the start has insisted it would take a hands-off approach to AI, especially in the area of regulation. However, it is unfolding on a bit of an ad hoc basis, as we are seeing with its handling of Anthropic and those two models. And what's unclear is what the roadmap is ahead for Anthropic and its rivals, OpenAI and Google's DeepMind, as they start to roll out equally sophisticated models. Will they have to go through the same sorts of checks before the government gives their clearance for release? It is the very kind of thing that Silicon Valley companies have been worried about and warning against.
3: This has been the Big Take podcast on Bloomberg Radio. I'm David Gura, and I spoke with Bloomberg's Mike Shepard about the first AI election. You can hear the rest of the episode on the Big Take wherever you get your podcasts.
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0: Should I be more concerned about inflation or the job markets, the two mandates for the Federal Reserve?
1: Well, the Fed is going to be more concerned about inflation, but fortunately for the Fed, we're going to have a decline in the monthly headline CPI reading when we get the June CPI report.
0: Why is that?
1: Well, gasoline prices fell about 9% during the month of June.
0: You haven't been to my gas station.
1: Well, already now that we're moving through the month of July, now that we're seeing the end of the ceasefire and some re-escalation in the Middle East, yes, as we go forward, we will see a little bit of additional headline inflation pressures. But for this June CPI report, the headline's going to tick down just a little bit. The core, I expect to be pretty...
0: just to explain it for everybody again, core is... you know, you strip out the stuff that's volatile.
1: That's right. So the core inflation measure strips out food and energy. Those are things that have prices that are determined in global markets and that are subject to a lot of factors that are far beyond the Fed's control, including things like war, things like the weather even, weather weighing on food prices or affecting food prices. So oftentimes the Fed will look to the core as more of a sign of underlying price pressures. The core is going to be a little bit more tame. It's still going to be positive, unlike the headline. Headline's going to decline. Core is going to be showing about 0.2% month on month. In part because of the World Cup affecting prices for things like leisure and hospitality, food services and accommodations. But we're also going to see some core pressures coming from core goods, in particular those things that are subject to the chip shortage, appliances and electronics, for example.
0: Kevin Warsh, the new Fed chair, he's got a different set of metrics that he goes by. He's also formed a bunch of committees to give him some sort of idea of how changes should be made within the Fed. How much is that going to impact Federal Reserve policy going forward?
1: I think, if anything, it's just going to lead to a little bit of can kicking. The Fed is going to be waiting on some of the output from these five task forces that Kevin Warsh has convened. Yes, Kevin Warsh does look at some of the official statistics with a skeptical eye. And in part, that's for good reason. Shelter inflation is really lagging. So the disinflation we're seeing in shelter isn't showing up as materially in the statistics as it is in the real economy. And so I could understand why he wants to convene these task forces to look a little bit more critically about what's going on in the real economy. But for policymakers, it probably just means that they're going to be waiting on some additional ideas from these task forces and keeping any sort of change in the policy rate on a hold probably through year end.
0: All right. So what's the betting right now from the markets on what the Federal Reserve is going to do? And maybe just parenthetically, another question, how accurate is that betting, historically?
1: Well, Right now, financial markets are pricing in a hike well before the end of the year. That pricing swings pretty drastically, so I'm hesitant to put too much weight on market pricing. My job as an economist is always to look for where the market might be wrong. And I think that, if anything, the market is over-anticipating a hike before year end. Right now, we have relatively little labor market dynamism. We don't have any sort of inflation pressures coming from the job market, from wages, from income. That's really what the Fed would fear. Instead, we sort of have these price pressures coming from somewhat idiosyncratic factors like airfares, which we'll see in the PPI, from financial services prices. We'll see that in the PPI on Wednesday, from the chip shortage. Now, the Fed's a little bit concerned about that one. We saw that in the minutes just last week. And other than that, we're seeing a little bit of inflation pressures in the core for things that are affected by the World Cup. So I think the markets are getting a little bit too far ahead of themselves and expecting that hike before year end. I expect the Fed to remain on hold through the end of the year.
0: All right. Thanks to Stuart Paul, U.S. economist with Bloomberg Economics. And let's take a look now at some of the stocks making news in the week ahead. I'm John Tucker, and I'm joined by Matthew Griffin, the Bloomberg Equities reporter. New earnings season already. Tuesday, we start with Fortress Diamond. J.P. Morgan Chase is reporting earnings results, opening their books to investors. What are you looking out for?
2: Well, the question for JP Morgan when they report along with several other banks is going to be a microcosm of the questions everyone has about the broader market. Analysts expect strong earnings for the

0: bank, but will that be enough for investors? The average estimate is for trading revenue of more than $10 billion. That's a little lower than the record haul in the first quarter, but it's about 15% growth year over year. They expect adjusted earnings per share to grow to more than $5.60. A lot of tailwinds there. Geopolitical volatility can be good for trading. The revival in IPOs is good for investment banking. But if you look at what Baird is saying about the banks group right now, they say, we expect solid results, but the group is priced for it. We don't want to chase this stock right now. And there are likely to be a lot of companies in this position.
1: So as you say, the things to look for, trading revenue should remain historically elevated, and also the investment banking looks to stay resilient despite what we'll call market volatility. Let's move on to the next one you're taking a look at. United Airlines, they opened their books to investors on Wednesday. Remember that old joke, how do you become a millionaire? Well, first become a billionaire and then buy an airline.
0: Yes, and airlines have had a beginning of the year that might remind investors of that joke. Of course, this stock plunged during the Iran war along with the rest of the group. Then went on an explosive rally as tensions de-escalated, up more than 50% from late May to the end of last month. The question now that Wall Street is asking is, okay, crude prices have come down. What's going to happen to ticket prices for these airlines? Are they going to be able to hang on to some of the increases? And so, of course, earnings for the most recent quarter are going to be important. Analysts are looking for $1.84 a share, excluding some items. But especially any forecast for the third quarter is going to be important. That's where these questions about pricing might show up. And expectations there are a lot higher. Wall Street looking for $3.59 a share. Now, Citi expects airlines to beat consensus across the board. And they say United is one of the ones that might get rewarded for this. They're talking about that guidance there. They say, you know, these major airlines in the U.S., they weathered the shock well from the war. So that means investors are likely to want to return to the stock if they get any upside.
1: And here's my big insight. Airlines use a lot of fuel, jet fuel, and that's been expensive. The increase in fares that they had, did that more than make up for the rising cost of jet fuel?
0: It is likely that it hasn't entirely made up for it yet. United said that they expected roughly half of the increase in fuel costs to be accounted for by higher fares in the most recent quarter. We'll see what they say about that. However, and they were making these comments when the Iran conflict was, you know, much closer to the front of mind for investors. Even then, they were saying that by the third quarter, they expected that to climb closer to making up all of that gap. So again, we haven't gotten an update from the company in a couple of months on this, and that's something investors are likely to be watching for.
1: And then Netflix, they're going to report on Thursday. That stock is down, what, something like 16% since the start of the year. I got to wonder if this company is losing some of its mojo.
0: Well, yes, this is a stock that really hasn't worked and one that is dogged by a lot of questions right now about its own financials and also about disruption from AI. That's something that our colleagues over at Bloomberg Intelligence have focused on. Will people watch AI-generated entertainment instead of, you know, Netflix's?
1: Oh, I can just imagine what that's going to be like, AI-generated entertainment.
0: Yes, I'm sure it'll be real high-quality stuff. But, you know, people love short-form video. You know, OpenAI's Sora didn't catch on, but we'll see what happens. So this is maybe an underrated AI loser. We talk a lot about these software names. For Netflix, though, in this quarter, investors are going to be looking for anything that could spark a turnaround. Analysts expect results about in line with their guidance. So that's revenue of $12.57 billion and earnings per share of 78 cents. That was a guide that disappointed investors when the company gave it. So what they'll want to know now is whether Netflix was being conservative there. Is there potential upside? That being said, when the questions are big, like this AI disruption, whether the World Cup is going to affect viewership. Oh,
1: so I didn't even think about that. FIFA drew away viewers from Netflix?
0: We don't know yet. That's something that, again, Bloomberg Intelligence, though, has raised as a potential issue for investors. And, of course, World Cup underway now, so maybe the company will speak to that. So the stock here has gone in the opposite direction of a lot of the market. But the question's kind of the same. Even if Netflix beats expectations, is that going to be enough here?
1: How much pricing power do they still enjoy at Netflix?
0: Well, they have raised prices recently while also introducing some of these lower price options, such as ad-supported tiers. So it seems like their strategy has been to exercise pricing power with consumers who are willing to pay while also trying to keep everyone else on board. However, consumers have a lot of other options now, so investors' minds are constantly on whether, you know, each individual price increase is going to be the final straw.
1: Make my own AI content to compete with Netflix. Matt, thanks a lot. Our thanks to Matthew Griffin, Bloomberg Equities reporter, with us today. And just ahead on Bloomberg Daybreak Weekend, we're going to talk about the European Central Bank as it grapples with an uncertain inflation landscape. I'm John Tucker, and this is Bloomberg.
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Norway will take on England in Miami, and Argentina will face Switzerland in Kansas City. Many are expecting England and Norway to be a close match. The draw is plus 280. Meanwhile, Argentina is favored to qualify for the next round at minus 300. 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

0: our global look ahead at the top stories for investors in the coming week. I'm John Tucker in New York. Up later in the program, we look to South Korea, where Constitution Day will be celebrated in the week ahead. But first, in the coming days, we're going to get the latest set of data for the European Central Bank before it gears up for its July meeting. With inflation fears on the rise again, and as conflict returns to the Middle East, how will policymakers navigate the situation? For more, let's go to London and bring in Bloomberg Daybreak Europe anchor Caroline Hepker.
1: John, ECB policymakers were unanimous in backing last month's 25 basis point hike as they saw surging oil prices spreading throughout the economy. But then the Iran peace deal and surprisingly sharp slowdown in inflation sowed division over what to do next. Fast forward to now, and fresh comments from President Trump have renewed concerns that fighting could again raise oil prices and drive inflation up. At the recent NATO summit, the president said that he thought the ceasefire with Iran was over and a waste of time. The US launched fresh strikes on the country and revoked a waiver that allowed the sale of Iranian oil. Any rebound, though, in energy prices will reinforce expectations that the US Federal Reserve may keep interest rates higher for longer. The recent Fed minutes revealed that a few officials saw a case for a rate hike in June. Speaking to Bloomberg recently at the Aix-en-Provence Economic Conference, the ECB governing council member Emmanuel Moulin referenced data showing that inflation had eased with the slump in oil prices. But that uncertain backdrop means a complicated picture for ECB officials. Peter Kinsella is head of investment services for the UK at Union Bancaire Privée, and he discussed the outlook that now looks in flux.
2: The big shift, really, I think, that we've seen in the, in the FOMC, going voting, you know, nine members vote, you know, not voting, but bringing their red expectation on the dot plot for a 25 bip rate hike this year. It basically suggests that the overall momentum on the FOMC is veering towards a rate hike this year, which was a big shift in January, I think. And clearly, you've seen the market interpretation. I think that also reflects what we've seen overnight and in previous days with the oil price and the latest attack on Iran. And really, yes, I suppose the market is now saying, okay, that it's really veering towards really, really meaningfully pricing in a rate hike this year.
3: Okay, and we were talking with Trevor Greatham in the last part of the program about whether that is the thing that will be needed to burst any bubble, if you identify bubbles as being present in these markets at the moment, Peter. I mean, is that the way we're thinking about Fed rate hikes right now? Not that will be the driver, but that would be the thing that would stop.
2: I would say no, if I'm frank. Depends whether you believe we're in a bubble or not, which is a different discussion. But I think given that the market has only priced in one rate hike, if you look further out the curve, we've not really priced in an awful lot. So the market's kind of saying, right, one and done. I think in order to cause real pain for the equity market, you would have to price in a series of further rate hikes, which at present doesn't seem to be the case.
1: That was Peter Kinsella, head of investment services for the UK at Union Bancaire Privée, speaking there to Bloomberg's Vonnie Quinn. Joining me now for more on the challenge facing the ECB is Bloomberg's economics reporter William Horobin and our senior reporter covering the ECB, Jana Randa. Welcome to both of you. Jana, so the ECB's next decision on borrowing costs is on the 23rd of July. We have a few more days. What do you think is the mood, though, given this uncertain backdrop among ECB officials now?
4: Oh, they are definitely more concerned than they were maybe a week ago. That essentially all has to do with Trump and it all has to do with oil prices, because they decided to hike rates in June. Everything was, in a way, on track. Then the ceasefire happened, peace negotiations seemed to progress. And, you know, with that backdrop, they had maybe eased a little bit off the real, you know, panic levels, if you want, and were a bit more confident that the worst of the Iran shock may have already been over. But now, really, it's all back on. They are worried that inflation will stick above 2% for longer. They are concerned about second round effects. And, you know, additional rate hikes are very much on the agenda.
1: William, where do you think that leaves us in the run-up to the all-important July meeting?
5: Just going back to what Jana said about how quickly things are changing for these central bankers. It's a, you know, a few days is a long time in monetary policy these days. In Aix-en-Provence, in France last week, there was this sort of a Davos in the sunshine in France. And it's usually a very, very hot and stressful place to be, but everyone was actually very relaxed, including central bankers. I remember Nagel was even making jokes about football rather than speaking about policy. And the French central banker said that, you know, we were, the ECB was now in a good position because things were so much calmer in Iran. But as Yana says, that's changed dramatically once again this week. And so it was sort of towards the July meeting, though, you asked, it probably won't change that much because they're very data dependent. I think they prefer to take decisions when they have more forecasts and more information.
1: Yeah, absolutely. I mean, William, what do you think about September then? And I think it's sort of an important moment to take the temperature for central bankers, as you say, and for the ECB in particular, because there has been quite a bit of movement in recent days around the expectations for rate hikes in Europe because of these moves in the Middle East, the moves on oil prices and what that means for inflation. So what's the thinking now about September?
5: What's been interesting in the last few days is that the oil prices bounced back up a bit, but not sort of dramatically as we had earlier. But pricing for market expectations for a move in September have shifted back up. I'm looking about 80% now chance that the ECB will hike again in September. But, you know, I think we have to be very cautious about that because the situation is so volatile. The markets are moving almost, you know, from hour to hour, depending on what Trump says. And so I expect that, you know, that the central bankers will remain cautious and keep saying that they're very much data dependent, even as everyone else starts to think that September is probably more of a live meeting.
1: Yana, what do you think about September then? And also, as you say, William, that Trump can change the trajectory quite quickly. I mean, we saw Brent crude jump more than 6% higher over just 2 days, just after President Trump's NATO comments and those further strikes. Yana, what do you think about the path for rates? And yeah, perhaps it is September that markets will be most focused on.
4: It looks very likely that the ECB will raise rates again after the summer in September. And that essentially has to do with the fact that as long as the conflict keeps going on, that means oil prices will remain elevated. That means trade will be disrupted because we don't know how shipping through the Strait of Hormuz is going to play out. And all that translates into inflation risks for the Eurozone. And, you know, higher for longer on the inflation side, it translates into uncertainty and potentially consumers and businesses raising inflation expectations as well. So the longer this conflict lasts, the more likely we will see also second round effects when, you know, for example, workers ask for more pay because prices are higher. And that has the ECB concerned. And that would all speak in favor of another rate hike.
1: William, what do you think the ECB is looking at most closely then? If we say data dependent, what are we thinking about as policymakers are trying to navigate, you know, quite difficult circumstances now?
5: The key risk that they're looking for is second round effects. So whether this starts turning up in, whether the increased price pressures start turning up in wage demands. They're also watching very closely for core inflation. So services in particular to see if the indirect effects are spreading more than they might have anticipated. And even within, you know, some economists say even within like services inflation, they should be looking at the kind of services that are just adjacent to energy and might move up very quickly, like, I don't know, airline tickets, but could also come down very quickly. But then other services like business services that would be stickier. So they really have to pick through the data very, very carefully. Here in France, the central bank does a survey of business pricing. So they'll be looking.
1: Bank of France data to come, isn't it, in the next few days? Well, William, I think it's also at moments like this that there's quite a lot of chatter about whether central banks will end up making policy errors. And there's a bit of focus on that. I mean, the ECB was the first of the group of seven central banks to raise rates at the start of the Iran war. So I'm sure there'll be lots of focus also on making sure that each step is the right one and the worry about policy error.
5: To avoid sort of accusations of policy error, what the ECB probably wants to do is avoid giving any forward guidance because the more they give guidance, the more markets adjust. And then if something happens quickly, then they're sort of locked into something that they didn't, that, you know, when the circumstances change, it's harder to avoid making a policy error if you've already guided in one direction.
1: Yeah, it also comes, of course, when in the next few days, the new, still fairly new Federal Reserve Chair Kevin Warsh is scheduled to give his first semi-annual monetary policy testimony before Congress. In terms of any read across, Jana, out of the Fed and into maybe this new world of central banking where we get slightly less forward guidance and less information from the Federal Reserve, is there a read across into the ECB, or at least are ECB policymakers thinking about that and watching it?
4: I mean, where they agree is certainly on not offering any forward guidance, because Will was right to point out they burned their fingers in the past. 2022 jumps to mind, and really, you know, what should they be guiding toward when they don't know what's happening themselves? But where things may be slightly different is that Kevin Warsh believes in letting the market do its thing in a way, and then cross-checking by the end of the policy meeting whether policymakers and the market agree. So he seems to, at least to me, to build a little bit of movement volatility into the whole operation, whereas the ECB very clear at explaining how it will take decisions, on which basis it will take decisions. The president, Christine Lagarde, she described that at the Sintra conference not too long ago as framework guidance, and that's essentially explaining the reaction function. So, the market, the policymakers, they're looking at the same set of information, the same data, the same input, and the market knows extremely well how policymakers will interpret those data.
1: Yeah, absolutely. Jana, thank you. That was Bloomberg's senior reporter covering the ECB, Jana Randow, and Bloomberg's economics reporter, William Horobin. Thank you to both of you. I'm Caroline Hepke here in London. You can catch us every weekday morning here for Bloomberg Daybreak Europe, beginning at 6 a.m. in London. That's 1 a.m. on Wall Street. John.
0: Thanks, Caroline. And coming up on Bloomberg Daybreak Weekend, a look ahead to Constitution Day in South Korea. I'm John Tucker, and this is Bloomberg.
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0: different here. Norway will take on England in Miami, and Argentina will face Switzerland in Kansas City. Many are expecting England and Norway to be a close match. The draw is plus 280. Meanwhile, Argentina is favored to qualify for the next round at minus 300.
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4: This is Bloomberg Daybreak Weekend, our global look ahead at the top stories for investors in the coming week. I'm John Tucker in New York. We go to South Korea next, where Constitution Day will be celebrated in the week ahead. And for a closer look at what this national holiday represents, let's turn to Doug Krisner, host of the Bloomberg Daybreak Asia podcast.
5: Thanks, John. Constitution Day commemorates the legal framework for the Republic of Korea. It was proclaimed on July 17, 1948, in a moment that set the stage for South Korea's governance and its national security during the Cold War. After the Second World War, the Republic of Korea was liberated from Japanese colonial rule, and the Korean Peninsula was divided along the 38th parallel into Soviet and American occupation zones. Now, these days, South Korea's national security is rooted in the strong defense alliance with the U.S., primarily as a deterrence against North Korea. And at the same time, South Korea has expanded its security partnership with NATO as a major non-member ally. And these dynamics have contributed to a still-growing defense industry in South Korea. For a closer look at what's happening on the ground, let's bring in Bloomberg's Kat Barton. She is our bureau chief in Seoul. Thank you so much for being here. I want to begin by kind of going back to a recent ceremony in Seoul, highlighting the importance of the defense industry and at the same time honoring some of the workers for their contributions. Maybe it's a good way to help us get into the sense of size of the overall defense industry in South Korea and the areas in which it operates.
6: It's an increasingly important part of the economy. I mean, if you've looked at the KOSPI over the last couple of years, you've seen some absolutely exponential growth there. And most of that is due to SK Hynix and Samsung. It's all an AI play. But the other bright spot is defense. And that's been kind of supercharged this year, actually, especially since, obviously, the Iran war. South Korea's government is super keen on growing the industry. They've targeted a number four position globally. And it's an industry that kind of really complements a lot of what is going on, unfortunately, conflict-wise globally at the moment, because they're very good in areas that have come into play, for example, with Ukraine in Europe. They've sold a lot of tanks to Poland, for example, recently. Their howitzers are increasingly in demand. And then also this year, we've seen huge growth in demand in the Middle East for interceptors. So South Korea makes something that's very akin to a U.S. Patriot missile, but is a lot cheaper, and they can produce them a lot quicker. So that has been something that they've seen a lot of interest from Middle Eastern governments.
5: So I'm glad you brought up the issue of the memory chip makers, because we have seen recently how the government in Seoul has become involved, increasingly involved in helping names like SK Hynix and Samsung add capacity to their production of memory chips. How is the government disposed when it comes to adding capacity?

0: capacity in the defense industries?
1: They are proactive. The industry here is dominated by what we call chaebol, which are these family-run companies. So they're huge conglomerates that control most of, you know, the production line. So the government has really been strongly backing them, because you have to remember, South Korea remains technically at war, right? So the conflict with nuclear-armed North Korea, which ended in the 1950s, it ended in an armistice, not a treaty, not a peace treaty. So the government remains technically in a state of war. So these huge defense companies are not only part of a kind of growing export strategy, but they're integral to South Korea's own defense. They have to be making tanks, howitzers, ammunition, developing new fighter jets, because they're constantly locked in this state of conflict with Kim Jong-un in the north, who has, you know, frequently threatened to wipe out Seoul and reduce it to rubble. So there's a lot of government backing. And the government obviously recognizes that strategically, if they can keep the industry going, it's also a huge asset export-wise. They see opportunity globally, and they are really trying to help these chaebol firms capitalize on it.
0: So we know that North Korea, Kat, is a nuclear power. Seoul doesn't operate in this space. It's been reliant on the U.S. security umbrella. But I'm wondering whether the mood is changing a bit, and whether Seoul might feel the need to develop more within the nuclear space. Is that possible?
1: The U.S. security umbrella is crucial to South Korean defense. And the government here has said repeatedly, the president has said, they do not want their own nuclear weapons. Lee Jae-myung said it a couple of weeks ago. They really have emphasized that they feel, you know, they're committed to nuclear non-proliferation. They don't want to become like a rogue state akin to North Korea by developing their own nuclear weapons. However, obviously, there are growing voices here that suggest they should at least look at this option. And what they have been doing, and they have talked to U.S. President Donald Trump about, is developing their own nuclear-powered submarine. So that's not a nuclear-armed submarine, but they have the technology to build it. They're talking to the U.S., and that project is moving forward. And that would be a huge step up for their naval defenses, because at the moment they have, you know, very sophisticated diesel-powered submarines, but not a nuclear-powered one. And that's their next goal.
0: I'm so glad you brought up the submarines, because recently South Korea missed out on a chance to build 12 subs for the Canadian Navy. That contract went to Germany's ThyssenKrupp Marine Systems. But I'm wondering, when you look at areas like shipbuilding, submarine building, whether that represents a big opportunity for the global market, particularly Europe.
1: It definitely is. And it was a big blow to the South Korean side to miss out on that Canadian contract. I think obviously they went for the NATO partner. But even when, you know, the president and the companies came out afterwards, they emphasized the whole bidding process had been a huge learning experience. And it shows the fact that they were even being considered neck and neck with Germany shows how far the industry has come, right? It's made huge strides in recent years that they are up there as a top global partner. And there were analysts that we spoke to afterwards saying, yes, obviously, you know, maybe security partnership wise, Germany makes sense. But realistically, South Korea would have been a better choice, because they can do it more quickly. They have more capacity. You know, they build a really good product more cheaply and more reliably. And I think that's certainly why, you know, President Trump has talked about, you know, huge cooperation in shipbuilding with South Korea. It's a key part of the $350 billion trade deal that they struck with the U.S. to avoid tariffs was shipbuilding. The idea of the South Korean shipbuilding companies coming to help rebuild and regenerate kind of, you know, the Philadelphia shipyards and that kind of thing. But I think in terms of defense, they missed out on that recent contract. But for the South Korean side, that's just, you know, a blip in the road, and it's not going to put them off. They're going for more contracts, and they very much see this as a global opportunity.
0: So we've touched on, let's call it, the addressable market for exports of defense hardware. But let's go back to the threat from North Korea, whether we're talking nuclear, missiles, or cyber, as being kind of the primary driver for a lot of what's happening in the defense industry in the South. I'm trying to get a sense of the appetite for more domestic military spending right now, and how the citizens in South Korea would feel about that.
1: South Korea has mandatory military service. They also have a demographic crisis. They have very few babies globally. So they are looking at a lot of options in terms of how they protect themselves moving forward. All men under 30 have to serve 18 months in the military. And there is, you know, widespread support for that. I think obviously everyone who lives in Seoul recognizes that you're 60 kilometers from the border and that North Korea is not to be trusted. In terms of defense spending, the government is looking at moving into kind of newer areas. They've talked recently a lot about robotics, whether they could turn to robots to start helping with this demographic decline, the anticipated fall off in the number of enlistments in future. And they're also looking very much at drones, because you have to remember, North Korea became the only third party in the world to kind of intervene directly in the Ukraine conflict. It sent troops to help Russia fight Ukraine, and it has sent tens of thousands of container loads of weapons, mostly cheap low-end ammunition, to help the Russian military. By some estimates, by Ukrainian estimates, they're providing kind of 30%, 40% of the ammunition that Russia is using, right? So those are that's coming from Kim Jong-un's stockpiles. So I think in terms of, you know, South Korea's looking at this, they're looking at what has North Korea learned from that involvement in Ukraine. And obviously, they now have some battle-hardened KPA troops, Korean People's Army troops. And they also have a lot of understanding of drone warfare, which is not something that South Korea itself has ever experienced in a combat situation. But the North Korean soldiers have been there in Ukraine fighting, or not in Ukraine, they're fighting in Russian territory, but have been fighting alongside Russian soldiers and seen this modern drone warfare. So I think the South Korean military is looking at heavy investments in drones, in unmanned UAVs, and they're looking at also robotics, what they can do in that space to counter these kind of huge strides that North Korea has taken as a result of their military relationship with Russia.
0: I'm wondering about the tension that still exists between South Korea and Japan after the Second World War. Some of those issues have yet to be resolved, and I'm wondering about the level of cooperation when it comes to areas within the defense industries between South Korea and Japan, and whether Japan could be in some way a customer for some of the hardware that South Korea produces.
1: There is obviously lingering tension. It was a quite lengthy period of quite brutal colonial occupation for the Korean Peninsula under the Japanese. And both sides, Tokyo and Seoul, have made huge strides recently to bury that historical hatchet. Relations are very good. I think if you look at areas, for example, like the monitoring of North Korean missile launches, the US, South Korea, and Japan have very integrated intelligence sharing. They monitor missile launches in real time. They really coordinate in that kind of sphere very well. I think there are other areas where there's kind of lingering historical sensitivities. For example, I know that Japanese participation in some of the joint US-South Korean military drills sometimes is a bit tricky. For example, their military flies the Rising Sun flag, which I think is very sensitive in South Korea. There are people here who get a bit sensitive seeing that flying because it's still associated with the colonial period. But in terms of them being a customer, I mean, I think Japan is also looking to ramp up their own domestic industry, right? But they're definitely behind South Korea just because of the, you know, the South Korean have this unique circumstance with North Korea where they've had to just maintain themselves at a certain level of readiness ahead of other regional countries. So I certainly think with, you know, with relations between Seoul and Tokyo being, you know, better than they've been in decades, I don't see why the Japanese couldn't be turning to South Korea potentially in future as a source of supply on things that they can't themselves build as quickly as they might like.
0: Kat, we'll leave it there. Thank you so very much. Bloomberg's Kat Barton, our bureau chief in Seoul. I'm Doug Krisner. You can catch us weekdays here for the Daybreak Asia podcast. It's available wherever you get your podcast. John.
2: 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Thanks, Doug. And that does it for this edition of Bloomberg Daybreak Weekend. 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

0: Sky News Centre at 6. Detectives say the killing of Anne Widdecombe doesn't appear to be politically motivated. The former Conservative minister turned reform politician was found dead with serious injuries at her home in Devon on Thursday morning. A 26-year-old white British man has been arrested on suspicion of murder. Sir Keir Starmer says it's a time to come together.
1: This is really important, that this is a moment where we rise above any political differences, the political divide, but I think it's very important for us to have in our thoughts the family and friends of Anne Widdecombe.
0: Elsewhere, a 45-year-old man has been charged with the murders of his wife and two children near Bedford. Mark Sashuma was arrested in Johannesburg in a joint operation between South African police and Interpol. The Andalusian region of Spain is observing a weekend of mourning following deadly wildfires. At least 12 people have been killed, with four of the victims feared to be British. Donald Trump's telling Iran to publicly state the Strait of Hormuz is open and that ships won't be attacked. The US president's agreed to continue talks following an escalation in hostilities, but stresses the ceasefire is over. In sport, England manager Thomas Tuchel says his side must be brave and play on the front foot if they're to win the World Cup. The Three Lions face Norway in Miami tonight, with a place in the last four at stake.
2: We took a big step in our last match, but it was only a step. We're still hungry, we still have dreams, and we still have a big goal to play for. And we take the positive things and the belief with us, but everything that matters is ahead of us.
0: Reece James, Declan Rice and Mark Gahey are all expected to play despite fitness doubts. And the King's been reunited with Prince Harry's children for the first time in 4 years. He and the Queen hosted the Duke and Duchess of Sussex, Archie and Lilibet at Highgrove in Gloucestershire. That's the latest. I'm Leisha McKenna.
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6: Welcome to the Bloomberg Australia podcast. I'm Chris Burke. On a remote island between Tasmania and the Australian mainland, there is a mine that comes to life whenever the world goes to war. Now it's back in action as countries race to secure supplies of tungsten, a little-known metal that's critical for missiles, armour and AI. Bloomberg opinion columnist David Fickling recently visited the mine, and he joins me today to explain why tungsten has become one of the world's most strategic commodities and what that tells us about this new era of geopolitical rivalry. David, welcome back to the podcast.
7: Hey there, Chris. How are you?
6: I'm good, thank you. So, King Island, it sits in the middle of Bass Strait, is home to about 1,600 people, I think, and renowned for its golf courses, rugged coastline, and beef produce, of course. But, David, you weren't going there just for the steaks, were you? Tell us briefly about your recent trip.
7: Yeah, I mean, King Island is a fascinating and fairly bleak and brutal place, to be honest. Or maybe brutal is too strong a word, but it is the thing that stands out when you get there is it is incredibly windy. Mm. It's in the roaring 40s, this is the area sort of 40 degrees south of the equator, where there's basically no land around the world. And the westerly winds come all the way from Patagonia in South America. They whip across the South Atlantic, across the Southern Indian Ocean, all the way past the south of Australia and they slam right into King Island. And then between there and back at Patagonia again, you've only got a little bit of New Zealand and a little other island in the Bass Strait, and that's it. So it's very, very windy. The cows seem pretty happy there. I had a great steak while I was there. But there's not a lot of other industry there. You mentioned the golf courses. There's some sort of fishing. I think there's a lobster fishery. I went out for a run one day, and there was a kelp farm. I've never seen a kelp farm before, but they were just drying a lot of kelp. And that's really about it, except for this one other thing, which is this tungsten mine, the Dolphin Mine, which is right down at the southern end of it. And actually it's been operating on and off since 1917. So it's got quite a lot of heritage to it. And what's interesting about it is this thing that you mentioned at the top, which is that its openings and closings relate very much to quite sort of grand geopolitical maneuverings that are a long way from such an isolated spot.
6: Yeah, you wrote a fascinating piece last week, which used one of the most simple but compelling headlines I've seen for a while. This mine predicts major wars. It's opening again. So what is it about this tungsten mine that can tell us so much about the world right now?
7: You can see it embedded in the history of the mine. As I said, it opened in 1917. If you know your history, that was in the middle of World War One. And 1918, World War One finishes. And in 1920, after just 3 years in operation, the mine closes again because the tungsten is a fairly important military raw material. And after World War One, suddenly the world's militaries were no longer using as much tungsten, and they sold it all off. And so the tungsten market crashed. 1938. A new war is starting up. Obviously, it starts in 1939, the Second World War. Again, the mine opens up. After the Second World War finishes, it goes through a rough patch, but then the Cold War starts, and that keeps it going. The Korean War starts, and that keeps it going a little bit longer. It goes out of business after the Korean War. But then in the early 60s, you have the ramp up towards the Vietnam War, and just a couple of months after the Gulf of Tonkin incident, which is kind of the kickoff of the Vietnam War, suddenly tungsten prices surge. The mine opens, it is going much more strongly. And by 1965, when the US starts the biggest bombing campaign since World War II over Indochina, it's going very strongly. And it goes very strongly until 1990, 12 months after the fall of the Berlin Wall, a few months before the fall of the Soviet Union, it closes. And after that, it's been closed really for 33 years until 2023, when it started opening up a little bit.
8: And so the price of tungsten has jumped almost eightfold since the start of 2025, according to your story. What's been driving that?
7: I mean, the main factor, I suppose there's two factors, actually. There is a supply side factor and a demand side factor any time that you see a big movement in a commodity price like this. I mean, it's an extraordinary move. If you look at a graph, it's basically a straight line that goes on for as long as you want. And then in the last 12 months, the line goes vertical. Now, the supply side factor to that is that China produces most of the world's tungsten, and China has imposed export controls on tungsten, which means that previously, if you wanted to buy tungsten from a Chinese miner, you just needed to make a contract with them. And now the miner has to get a license from the government to export that. So suddenly that has made the market much more tight. But then the other factor is a demand factor. People are consuming more tungsten because there is a fear of war. And this is what we've seen with the Dolphin Mine over more than a century. Every time there's a fear of war, the tungsten is used in munitions. It's used for hardening bullets. It's used for armor plating. It's this remarkable mineral that its boiling point, its melting point is 3,000 degrees Celsius. It's three times higher than lava. It's incredibly dense. It's as dense as gold. So it's a very potent mineral for hardening steel weapons and things like that. As a result, whenever there's a war beckoning, suddenly there's a demand surge because people are needing more weapons. People are wanting to stockpile more of the metal. We saw extraordinary sort of shenanigans back in the 30s when all the sort of great powers were sort of heading towards World War or two, there was a sort of global scramble for tungsten supplies. And we're seeing something a little bit like that right now, both here, in other parts of Australia, in South Korea, these mines are opening up. So yeah, the company that owns it is called Group Six. And it's essentially a lot of the same people who've run it for a long time. But this is a company that's had a pretty checkered financial history because tungsten is so hard to make a profit from.

0: it's very, very hard to make a good profit on tungsten, and essentially because a lot of the mines in China are just so much cheaper and so much better essentially than mines elsewhere. So the previous ownership of this mine essentially went out of business because it couldn't make a profit on it, on its product, and that's been the perpetual problem of tungsten for a century.
1: As you say in your article, China owns 80% of production of tungsten in the world. So how did the West end up so dependent on a material that's so essential for both defense and industry?
0: Yeah, I mean, I think I need to rewind a little bit because I've described all the sort of military importance of tungsten.
1: Yeah.
0: But there's actually a whole other side to it. Most of the time, only about 10% of tungsten supply goes into weaponry. And if there is fear of war, then there is a demand shock and there's a lot of pressure on that 10%. But most of it is used for the most boring things of all. Most of it is used for drill bits. If you go to a hardware store, you'll buy tungsten carbide drill bits. Tungsten carbide drill bits are used in, obviously, in your toolbox, but you'll find them also in auto plants. You'll find them in mines, in oil wells. They're used everywhere in industry because tungsten carbide is one of the strongest materials we know. So it's very good for carving other metals and sort of carving through rock and things like that. This is quite a boring market. It doesn't grow very fast because tungsten carbide is quite expensive. So if you're in an auto plant, there is a box in the corner where once your drill bit wears out, you put it there and it's recycled. So it's not a very fast growing market. It's not a very exciting market really. And China geologically just has the best assets for tungsten in the world. I think with a lot of things, we can have an argument about has China controlled so much of production because of its strategic aims. And I think you can make that argument with something like lithium. Lithium, there's not a lot of lithium in China itself, but China dominates processing because it really wanted to have a strong position in lithium. Tungsten's different. As far back as the 1920s, China completely dominated tungsten production. China has always dominated tungsten production just because it has good geology. South Africa dominates gold and diamonds. Australia and Brazil, we have the most iron ore. Some countries ended up winning the geological lottery. With tungsten, China just ended up with the best stuff. And so when China drives miners outside of China out of business, it's generally, I think, with tungsten, it's not because of subsidies or state-controlled companies having anti-competitive practices. I think it's genuinely that they're just, it's much cheaper, much better geological material, and the other miners are just going to struggle because they don't have the good geology.
1: Okay, so China is now the world's most dominant producer. How did the West become so complacent about this mineral so crucial for security and kind of relegate it to the back rows of Bunnings, if you like?
0: Yeah, well, I mean, obviously the geology that I talked about is one part of that, but I think you're right. There's a separate element that's crucial because, of course, through a lot of the 20th century, through the Cold War, this mine was in operation and similar mines were in operation. And I think the missing factor there is a change in the sort of philosophy of war and belief about the types of wars that we're going to fight. Through most of the 20th century, wars were materials intensive. They were big battlefields, dug in trenches and supply lines, lobbing huge amounts of munitions at each other. Obviously, World War One, World War Two, Vietnam War were sort of classic examples of that. There were a lot of fears of that during the Cold War, so militaries were built up on that basis. What really changed, I think, was the other thing that happened around the time of the fall of the Berlin Wall was the first Gulf War, which was a very different war. It was highly technological. It was using precision armaments, microchips, satellite guidance. It was very, very materials light. And of course, enormously successful. So the US basically came up with an idea of what the future of war would be like, is it would be much smaller forces, much smaller numbers of munitions, much more about technologically overpowering the enemy. And that was then confirmed in the second Gulf War, the Iraq War in 2003. And then, of course, the big wars of the early 21st century were Afghanistan and Iraq, which were essentially these insurgencies. So nothing happened to change the view that 20th century style wars would never happen again. But then in the last 5 years, I think two crucial things have happened that have changed that again. The first thing is obviously the war in Ukraine. The war in Ukraine looks like World War One. It is, it's two industrial powers running their industrial machines at their mightiest and fighting over square kilometers and hectares of bombed land. So it's very similar to what we saw in the 20th century.

0: And the other thing, I think, is the fears of what a war between China and the US over Taiwan might look like, and the fears of the scale of the Chinese military supply chain, ability to produce vast amounts of munitions and vast amounts of anything, and whether the US can face up to that. Now, if that changes your view of what wars are going to be like, then suddenly the fact that 80% of the tungsten that you need for, you know, many of your cruise missiles, many of your interceptors, many of your, you know, battlefield armaments, all of those things, 80% of that comes from China. Another 5% comes from Russia and North Korea.
1: 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I'm Chris Burke. 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It was produced by Paul Allen and edited by Ainsley Chandler. 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
5: I'm Stephen Carroll, and this is Here's Why, where we take one news story and explain it in just a few minutes with our experts here at Bloomberg.
6: We spent over $1 trillion over the last short period, $1 trillion, in order to protect these countries from Russia. And has nothing to do with us. We have an ocean, but it's been a long-term thing, and they haven't treated us right.
7: Europeans have that the first task of government is to keep our country safe. The second task is to have a strong economy. And you need both to deter the Russians. We need strong economies, healthy finances, connected to strong economies, but first of all, we have to defend ourselves.
8: We're all committed to an increase in European defense investments, that this burden shifting in an orderly way, but very decisive way.
5: Around the world, governments are pouring more than $2 trillion into defense. From drones to missiles to AI systems, a more unstable world has sparked a rush to beef up military resources. After haranguing from President Trump, NATO members have pledged to spend 5% of GDP on defence. The money is flowing, but the results are mixed. Here's why defence spending isn't delivering. Becca Wasser leads defence research at Bloomberg Economics, and she joins us now for more. Becca, put this in context for us. Who is spending more on defence, and how significant are the sums of money involved?
9: Most governments have pledged that they're going to meet NATO's new goal of spending 3.5% of GDP on core defense spending, with the additional 1.5% of GDP on associated military spending, things like infrastructure. But if you look at Europe's five largest economies, they are likely to well undershoot that target. Some of the modeling that my team has done at Bloomberg Economics, we've looked at it, and they're probably going to come closer to meeting about 3% of GDP by 2030. You're going to see Germany, as one of the largest economies, really spearhead Europe's defense buildup, while others like the UK, France, and Italy, they have modest hikes and modest hikes in spend. But others like Spain are likely to well undershoot that target, even though they are raising defense spending slightly. And to put it in sort of bigger context, almost all of this is going to be debt financed, and we are talking about debt into the hundreds of billions.
5: Okay, so there are huge amounts of money involved then. Where is it going, and what results is that money delivering so far?
9: So the biggest challenge is not on defense spending. The biggest challenge is translating that increased defense spend into genuine military capabilities. And Europe faces some very sizable capability gaps. they have essentially organized to have peacetime militaries. But a revisionist Russia and resurgent aggression in the European continent with Russia's invasion of Ukraine really changed that. Additionally, more recently, we've seen the U.S. reduce its contributions to the NATO force model, taking some forces and capabilities away from Europe's ability to deter Russia from any potential aggression. So that means that you've got these huge gaps in what European militaries already have in their arsenals. And these are things that are offensive, like long-range strikes, some of those longer-range missiles that you would need in a potential conflict. They also range things like air defense interceptors that we've seen this enormous need for from Ukraine, but also in the Iran war. And then some of the capability gaps are really on these unsexy areas, but things that are critically important, things like space-based intelligence and surveillance assets, things like command and control systems. These are so important for Europe to be able to operate together, but these are the types of things that Europe needs to be spending money on. And they're starting to do that, but there's no way for them to kind of quickly fill these gaps. Part of that is because there are all of these, you know, weapons development projects that are in process, but they're not yet mature. And so that means that Europe is probably going to have to rely on buying more weapons from the United States and from external providers if they want to fill the gaps in the near term. That stands in the face of European defense autonomy, Europe's desire to go it alone in the face of reduced American reliability. And it also means that there could be a temporal gap that Russia could exploit before Europe is able to actually make that defense spend turn into tangible military assets.
10: So what's needed then to address those gaps? Can anything be done about it?
9: I think there's a lot that can be done. And we're already seeing Europe already starting to do the right things. But I think there is this higher risk right now of European defense industrial fragmentation, where for good measure, all of these countries want to see the increase in defense spend flow back to their own countries, to their own local economies, to be able to have domestic benefit. That all makes sense. But that does risk creating a number of different weapons programs with weapons that might not be interoperable, that might not be able to work together very well. It also means that you're going to have essentially companies that are producing weapons in smaller amounts because the contracts are going to be smaller. In order to overcome this, Europe would need to pick some winners and some losers and have a little bit of industrial consolidation. And that's a really tricky thing to be done domestically. But I think as time goes on, as some of these programs mature, as there is the need for really filling these gaps quickly and within Europe's defense industry, we are going to see that play out over time.
10: Is this a uniquely European challenge? Obviously, Europe has been upping its defense spending, most notably as it tries to increase these new NATO targets. But do the United States and China face any similar challenges in trying to beef up their own defenses?
9: Listen, defense spending is hard. Weapons capability development is hard. Fielding some of these military capabilities is even harder. So all countries essentially have same challenges, but they look a little bit different. China is notoriously opaque about its defense spending, and the true number that it spends on defense is likely a fraction of what we know publicly. But China has been able to essentially take some of its national industries and use them to produce defense equipment, which is why you see it producing capabilities at a rate that is much higher than the United States and much, much higher than Europe. For the United States, it has a very high defense spend. If you look at this year's budget request, it's $1.5 trillion.
10: Becca Wasser, leading our defense research at Bloomberg Economics. Thank you. For more explanations like this from our team of 3,000 journalists and analysts around the world, go to Bloomberg.com/explainers. I'm Stephen Carroll. 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I'll be back next week with more. 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
13: It's been quite a week for South Africa. We saw thousands of anti-migrant protesters join demonstrations across the country on June 30th. The culmination of weeks of protests that have displaced thousands of mainly African expatriates.
14: In the main, the protests were peaceful. And I think that the South African authorities had been very clear that we would not tolerate vigilantism, that our constitution protects the right of people to protest, but that right to protest comes with responsibility, that in expressing their views, there must be respect to property and there must be respect to human life.
13: An effective police operation meant the protests were largely peaceful from what we saw, and fears of a repeat of the violent scenes of 2021 were not realized. But still, there's quite a bit of tension over the issues that have been raised, especially as the country prepares for elections that are happening in November.
15: Wherever or whichever part of the country you're from, we're all just asking for the government to give us a solution to the immigration crisis. And like I said, we saw that they've got these resources that they were flexing. So now it's time to put them to good use.
13: On today's Next Africa podcast, we'll look at what's behind these latest protests in South Africa and what impact they're having on South Africa's wider image and role on the continent. I'm Jennifer Zabasaja, and this is the Next Africa podcast, bringing you one story each week from the continent, driving the future of global growth with the context only Bloomberg can provide. Shortly, we'll hear from Lauren Landau, a senior researcher at Wits University's African Center for Migration and Society. But first, let's speak to our reporter, Ntando Tukwana, about this week's protests. She's been following them quite closely. So, Ntando, thanks as always for joining us on the podcast. There were quite a bit of people who were concerned about what June 30th would end up looking like, especially given the events of previous years. Give us a bit of insight into what ended up being the scenes on Tuesday from your vantage point.
16: We saw quite a lot of people take to the streets to demand that all undocumented foreigners to leave the country by the 30th of June. But I think it's a fair assessment to make that the government and the security cluster, as well as generally all the law enforcers, they were far better prepared than they were in July 2021, when unrest, largely in KwaZulu-Natal and parts of Gauteng, led to mass looting, fatalities north of 300 and damage to infrastructure. But this time around, the marches, even though they were quite more widespread and drew thousands of people across all 9 provinces of the country, what we saw were quite relatively peaceful protests in the country. There were some isolated incidents of looting and violence, but definitely not on the scale that we saw in 2021.
13: What happens next? What have we heard from the government? What have we heard from some of these groups? What are you watching?
16: I think starting with the groups themselves, they have basically vowed that they won't stop. And we've heard from the leader of March in March, Justin Sangobese, who has said that they'll be holding weekly demonstrations. They plan to march and continue these protests every single Thursday for the next about 5-6 months until we get to the local government elections in November. And their plan is obviously to just put more pressure on the governments to continue tackling illegal migration, as they have been promising, even in their engagements with them and other groupings in the lead up to this arbitrary June 30 deadline. And yeah, we've seen governments take a reactive approach and taking a greater stance in dealing with migration in the country. We've also seen law enforcers say that they've deployed many resources to try and really tackle illegal migration in the country.
17: Yeah, we'll see how these events then transpire, if in fact it is going to be every week. And Tando, thanks for the latest and for joining us.
16: Sure, thank you very much.
17: Let's now hear from Lauren Landau from Wits University. I asked him first to assess how he sees sentiments in the country right now.
18: I think South African sentiments are heightened in many senses. People are upset, they're angry at migrants, yes, but also at the underlying issues that they face every day. Inequality, insecurity, joblessness, poor services. So people are on edge. There's elections coming up. Tensions are heightened among different parties, different groups. And these have all been channeled to migrants. And we see, while many South Africans are willing and embrace the diversity that makes up the country, more and more people are deeply uneasy with the number of immigrants in the country.
17: Yeah, we've spoken in the past to Justice Malala, who has quoted Nelson Mandela, who has talked about South Africa being a place for all Africans in the past, which is why, you know, sort of the sentiment building up was surprising for many people in a lot of ways. What do you make of the tension then that we're seeing compared to what we have seen in the past?
18: Right. Since 1994, when South Africa came out of apartheid, immigration has always been an issue and South Africans have been quite uneasy with it. This has manifested itself in many local kind of frustrated movements, people using immigration, using xenophobic sentiments for political gain, but at the local level. What we're seeing now is something quite different, where national organizations are mobilizing that support to try to position themselves in the national political regime.
17: So you think it's gotten more political?
18: It's always been political. It's never been a kind of spontaneous protest movement or civil society movement. But what we've seen was it was local gangsters or councillors doing this. And this is very clearly an effort to position parties in advance of the November 2026 local government elections and to try to negotiate something for the movement leaders with whatever government comes after November.
17: So maybe we unpack some of the issues here, because you pointed out the underlying economic issues that people are frustrated by. What would you say is maybe the top of discontent for voters and for constituents and South Africans right now?
18: It's a very simple one. It's unemployment. It's the inability of particularly young people who've been educated, young people who've lived in a post-apartheid period where they expected to do well. We see unemployment among youth at somewhere between 30 and 50%. It's even higher among Black or African youth. This is a source of great frustration, anxiety. It stops people from being able to move ahead. It stops people from meeting their needs. That is going to make anyone angry. It's causing social unrest at the local level in domestic violence, and now we're seeing it becoming part of a national movement, which instead of being channeled against policymakers, against those who have the power to make a difference, has been redirected towards immigrants.
17: Do we see similar actions than elsewhere, Lauren? It was fascinating because we did actually see a number of African countries and governments speaking out and actually repatriating their citizens. And so is this a unique case that South Africa is experiencing, or do you notice this elsewhere in the world happening?
18: The rhetoric of South Africa's anti-immigration movements echo those that we've heard in the United States, in the UK, in France, in Germany, even in Turkey or in Tunisia. I think what is different in South Africa is that while those are grassroots sentiments, they are being channeled and managed by the state. What you have here is those sentiments being taken up by a private vigilante movement and being executed outside of the state. So while on the surface, many of the frustrations are very similar, much of the anger resonates with what we've seen elsewhere. The way in which that translates into action, I think, is distinctly South African.
17: Is it more concerning to you?
18: I think that what we see is a deep erosion of the rule of law. We've seen this since 2008, when the first sort of big xenophobic attacks happened, where local groups are not only taking the law into their own hand, are reinterpreting it, reinterpreting fundamental constitutional principles and saying that it is up to them to decide who can live in their community, who can do business in their community, what languages will be spoken there. That is something that the state should do. That is something that the South African Constitution explicitly says it should do. It promises that to celebrate diversity, to welcome diversity, and this is not something when we see local people making these decisions, that becomes deeply problematic.
17: Lauren, what can you tell us about some of these migrants? You mentioned some people are going around door to door with exes, but I think what people may not understand, there are quite a number of maybe foreign nationals who do speak the local languages here. And so I'm wondering, do we have a sense yet of the makeup of migrants who are in South Africa right now that make up the population, the working population? Do we know that, any concrete numbers?
18: As with any country, it's impossible to know the exact number of migrants, just as it's impossible to know the exact number of people. But we do have pretty good data on this, and we've seen that about 4 to 5% of the South African population, so that's maybe 3 million people, were born outside of the country. Most of those are living legally. Most of them will have some kind of document, but let's say about half of them do not. Almost all of those are from neighboring countries. 80-85% are from Zimbabwe, Mozambique, Lesotho, Eswatini, formerly Swaziland, or Malawi, or immediately neighboring countries. There's a small number that have come from further, China, Pakistan, Bangladesh, Somalia, West African countries. But most of what we see are people from the region, and it's important to recognize that those people have been coming, not those individuals, but people from these countries, have been coming for generations to South Africa. South Africa was built on migrant labor in the mines and agriculture, and the whole regional economy is integrated into the South African economy through various forms of migrant labor.
17: So then if we start to see some of these groups of people leaving, that inevitably will change some of these cities, some of these urban centers, I imagine.
18: Yes, absolutely. I mean, it's not only going to change the landscape, the social landscape in South Africa, where you're going to have immigrant shops closing, workplaces struggling to find the skills and the employees that they need, but you're going to see regional implications when the remittances and the resources from South Africa stop coming into Mozambique, into Zimbabwe. And that will create greater hardship in those spaces, as it will in South African cities themselves.
17: What do you mean by hardship?
18: If you look at Zimbabwe, where the economy has been struggling really for the last 20 years, what is keeping hundreds of thousands, if not millions of people, their heads above water is people working in South Africa, sending money home. So once that is cut off, if that is cut off, you'll see a huge decline in welfare. It's health, it's income, it's food security across Zimbabwe, the same for southern Mozambique. And that will, of course, destabilize the region. It's going to lead to a less prosperous region, which ultimately means less trade with South Africa and less security for the whole for Southern Africa.
19: 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I'm Jennifer Zabasadja, and this is Bloomberg.
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Norway will take on England in Miami, and Argentina will face Switzerland in Kansas City. Many are expecting England and Norway to be a close match. The draw is plus 280. Meanwhile, Argentina is favored to qualify for the next round at minus 300. This has been your official Odyssey Sports match day preview, brought to you by Fanatic Sportsbook. 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

0: Welcome to Merdin Talks Your Money, the personal finance edition of Merdin Talks Money. In these bonus podcasts, we talk about the best strategies for making the most of your money. I'm John Stebbick, senior reporter for Bloomberg and author of the award-winning Money Distilled newsletter. Merdin's out today, but joining me in the studio very kindly is Jack Sidders, who is Bloomberg's team leader covering real estate and European investing. Jack, thanks very much for joining us today.
1: Thanks very much for having me.
0: So just to give you an idea of what we're going to cover, we're going to talk about what is a REIT, a real estate investment trust. We're going to run through an overview of what's been a hectic 5 years for the sector, in which it's basically halved in terms of the number of REITs that are on the UK stock market. And then we're going to talk about a particularly big deal that's going on in the REIT sector right now, where the biggest UK listed REIT is being targeted by a US peer. Jack's been on before and very kindly kind of talked to us about real estate investment trusts, but just for listeners who are new to the show, perhaps, give a quick reminder of what is a real estate investment trust, Jack?
1: Yeah, sure thing. So, well, real estate investment trusts, or REITs as they're commonly known, are basically publicly traded landlords. The REIT regime came in just after the global financial crisis, just about 20 years ago. And the idea is that, so unlike a conventional listed landlord that can kind of do whatever it likes with the money it makes, a REIT distributes the vast majority of its earnings in the form of dividends to shareholders. So mostly it owns investment properties, properties that are rented out to companies that generate a rent, and it pays those rents out in the form of dividends to shareholders. But they'll also do, or most of them will do, a little bit of developments. They have a development portfolio as well, and that might be where they make their sort of development profits from building buildings, renting them out, and then selling them on.
0: Yeah, cool. So, yes, it's all about getting the rent in and paying the dividends out, and they get various tax kind of accommodations.
1: Exactly, yeah. The tax is key, I should have said, yeah. So that it's a sort of tax advantage structure so that you're not paying kind of double taxation. So they have some exemptions that that other landlords don't benefit from.
0: Obviously, it's been an absolutely wild 5 years for most kind of investments, but obviously with things like COVID and the pandemic and working from home and the impact on office buildings and all the rest of it, can you tell us through what's happened in the sector over the last 5 years? Because as I understand it, or certainly I've seen various statistics that say there were roughly 80 odd REITs in the UK listed about 5 years ago, and now that's going all the way down to about 40 or perhaps even slightly less. Can you talk us through why that's happened or how that's come about?
1: Yeah, of course. Well, I mean, there's a lot to unpack there. If we start off just talking about real estate, commercial real estate very broadly, and then we can talk about the particular issues that have impacted the listed part of it and the REIT sector in particular. But for real estate, I guess probably the most important thing fundamentally is interest rates and bond yields. So if interest rates, well, in a time when interest rates were very, very low, and therefore bond yields are very, very low, real estate was seen as quite an attractive alternative in which to allocate capital because it was throwing off a bit more yield. So even though yields got sort of squeezed lower and lower and lower, and therefore real estate values pushed up higher and higher and higher, it was still offering a kind of premium over risk-free rates, over government debt, over corporate debt as well. Now, come 2022, the sort of end of the cheap money era, risk-free rates blow out, interest rates go up, bond yields go up. All of a sudden, real estate values had to adjust to reflect that reality, because why are you going to buy an illiquid building that is yielding less than a basically risk-free government bond? You're not. So the value has to go down, the yield on the property has to go up in order to make it attractive. So that is the single most kind of important thing that has happened to commercial real estate as a whole over the last 5 years. Now, you mentioned there's then been a whole bunch of other different sort of structural issues within the different types of commercial real estate that have also had a huge impact. So we had COVID impact on offices, albeit that, you know, maybe a lot of that was more sentiment than reality. Mm. We've had the rise of online retail and how that's affected the shopping center. Or conversely, how that's affected the warehouse. So very simply, generally speaking, bad for shopping centres, good for warehouses. So those sorts of factors are at play as well. But then for the REIT sector in particular, so publicly traded real estate, now it's a funny kind of asset class because in theory it sort of should trade like any kind of commercial property. But the reality is these are publicly traded stocks and therefore they're subject to kind of equity market volatility. So you mentioned that there were dozens and dozens and dozens of UK REITs. But lots of them were quite small. And one of the problems is, it sort of doesn't necessarily take a much bigger team to run a publicly traded landlord that has 100 billion in assets than it does one that has 1 billion in assets. Yep. So what that means is small REITs are quite expensive to run, which is not great for shareholders. You've also then had the many and well-documented issues with the UK market and the sort of general lack of liquidity in the UK market, and UK assets generally trading at a discount. So all of these things have kind of compounded the issues that, you know, all real estate, all UK real estate has had, but publicly traded UK real estate in particular has been a really unloved place for quite a long period of time now. Now, how have management teams reacted to that? And how have, you know, opportunistic investors reacted to that? A lot of deal making. So to start with, you had a lot of public to private deals. So private equity firms going, I can see that that REIT is trading at a big discount to the sort of reported value of its properties. Therefore, if I can offer shareholders a bit of a premium to where the shares are trading right now, but still a discount to the value of their assets, well, the shareholders are happy and I'm happy because then I can probably sell those assets on the private market. And if I get book value, I'm making good money. So we had a whole load of public to private deals by, you know, the likes of Blackstone, Brookfield, etc. But then more recently, we've also had a whole load of deals of sort of peer-to-peer deals where I might be a REIT trading a discount, you might be a REIT trading at a discount, but if we do a kind of all share deal, it kind of doesn't really matter. It's good in theory for shareholders because then we have a bigger asset base, bigger company, more efficient to run, lower cost to run. Maybe we get into a bigger index. So we might go up into the, you know, the FTSE 100 or, and therefore we get more passive investment, you know, wider pool of shareholders, all of which is good. So that's been a huge driver of consolidation within the sector, which, you know, all of which has ended up where we are today with the biggest REIT in the UK, now the subject to interest from the Goliath, the Godzilla of publicly traded real estate globally, Prologis.
0: Yeah, I mean, this is a massive deal. There's one thing I just wanted to ask you about there. I think your point about costs of managing a portfolio is really interesting. Just before we get to Prologis, why did so many basically subscale REITs actually get off the ground in the first place? Was it just because it was a time of cheap money, or was it because I noticed that a lot of it's very niche? If you go back, it's like, you know, like doctor surgeries or that sort of thing, lots of different. And I'm just wondering what it was that made it, I guess, feasible for these companies to launch kind of essentially very tiny portfolios and get them off the ground.
1: It's a good question. And the answer to that would sort of vary with, you know, there's many different stories behind each kind of different REIT and different sector. But if you take, for example, Unite, they are the UK's biggest publicly traded student landlord. Now, 20 years ago, student housing was sort of non-existent as an institutional asset class. It wasn't really a thing. Unite, they managed to raise a small amount of money, IPO'd, and they've really ridden this huge wave of investment into higher education accommodation for students and have done fantastically well. And it's developed from what was an incredibly obscure niche asset class to now quite a mainstay real estate investment. You know, you look at Blackstone, the world's biggest real estate investor, their single biggest sort of bet in UK real estate is in student housing. So it's become this very mainstream asset. Now, that's a great story. If you were there in the early, you know, right at the start with Unite, you've done fantastically well, albeit the last couple of years, maybe less so. So there've been lots of, you know, enterprising people who've gone, right, I think this sector or that sector is, you know, going to be the next big thing. So they've maybe raised a bit of capital and then for whatever reason, it hasn't quite worked out. Again, some of it is timing. You know, we saw after 2022 when rates blew out, you know, all the REIT share prices collapsed. There were people who were then going out talking to investors going, right, this is the start of a new cycle. This is the time. Let's raise some capital. But the trouble is, you know, we then had other shocks that then meant that those companies, then maybe they did list, they raised a small amount of capital, but then very quickly they were trading at a discount and then they can't raise any more capital and they're kind of stuck. And so we just had lots and lots of these minnows who did manage to get off the ground, but then never got any further. And they've just been consolidated. Basically, all these subscale players have started to be consolidated.
0: Yeah, no, that makes a lot of sense. So I say consolidation, that takes us to the kind of deal of the day. So talk us through, SEGRO is the biggest real estate investment trust listed in the UK, and it's a top, it's in the FTSE 50, basically. It's the top end of the FTSE 100, so it's a big company. Do you want to talk us through what it does and what the deal is with Prologis?
1: Yeah, sure. Yeah, I mean, they would be, you know, crown jewels of UK publicly traded real estate. And actually, they're origin story itself is quite interesting, particularly when it you know, comes to M&A. But so they they're principally a warehouse landlord. They rent out warehouses to, you know, various different types of industrial occupiers, and increasingly these days to online retailers and people like that. So historically, commercial real estate, you would have said the three big sectors were offices, retail, and warehouses, and offices and retail would have been the kind of twin aristocracies, and sheds would have been the, like, the unsexy bit. So sheds being what people in commercial real estate call warehouses. And so for your big pension fund, it would maybe, and this is very crudely speaking, maybe they would have had 40% of the portfolio in offices, 40% in retail, and 20% in warehouses. Now, these days, that's, that allocation has been completely upended and is way more diverse. But the big story has probably been the massive reduction in the allocation to retail and the massive increase in the allocation to industrial and warehouses and logistics because of the rise of online shopping. The rental growth has been unbelievable. SEGRO, previously known as Slough Estates.
0: Glamorous.
1: Exactly, yes. Reflecting their sort of prime asset to the west of London, very popular place for warehouses, and these days increasingly data centres, and we'll come on to that. They did a very, very well-timed deal just during the GFC. They bought a company called Brixton, which is a sort of a peer of theirs, which was very, very over-levered, as were they all at that point, and it had a lot of vacancy in its portfolio. They managed to buy them in about 2009, pretty cheap, basically rescued them. And what that meant was they then sort of significantly expanded their portfolio, and they had a lot of space to let just as the e-commerce story was just kind of starting to take off. Now, it would be a few years before that really became clear. But basically, over the last 10, 15 years, they have benefited massively from that. Just all this extra demand, not only from Amazon, but also from, you know, conventional retailers who've gone what's known as omnichannel and now do online and physical retail. So that is that's the sort of backbone of their business, not just UK, big portfolio in Europe as well. Then over the last several years, the story has evolved. You know, the really hot, sexy area within the world of industrial logistics became what's known as kind of last mile or urban logistics. And those are the small warehouses near our houses, which retailers, which are really sought after by people who want to deliver to us. Because fine, if you're talking about the UK and you're, you know, big retailer, you're John Lewis, you know, or Amazon, you probably put your massive, massive warehouse, your mega shed, you put that somewhere in the Midlands near the M1, near the M6.
0: This is big box.
1: That's big what box logistics. Say big box. So if you drive up the M1 past Northampton, you'll just see all, which is where I grew up. you see all these huge, huge warehouses, and they're the ones that are designed to kind of serve the whole country. Yeah. So you can drive anywhere within 8 hours from there, which is how long drivers are allowed to drive. So ideal place to put it. But that doesn't really help with the, you know, your same day delivery or your next day delivery. So what then Amazon or their peers need is lots of little warehouses very close to where we live, urban logistics. And the rents for those have gone absolutely through the roof, partly because they're competing for space. You know, we live in cities like London. There's not enough housing. There's not enough all sorts of things. So all of those are under pressure from other uses. So even if you, you know, if you own one of those and you're struggling to rent it, which, you know, in the current market is quite unlikely, but even if you were struggling to rent it as a warehouse, well, you can probably make a lot of money from converting it to residential. So that subsector has done very well. And again, SEGRO has got quite a big portfolio there. Yeah. And now the future story for SEGRO is the data center part, which is something that they've just sort of relatively tentatively started to talk about over the last few years, maybe a bit more vocally over the last year or two, where they have a lot of what's called powered land.
0: Yeah.
1: So they have these sites that have access to power, which is in Slough, which is a sort of key corridor for a lot of this stuff. So there's loads of potential to build data centers on land that they own, some of which, you know, previously would have been warehouses.
0: Yeah.
1: So if you're a warehouse landlord and all of them have been doing this, you've been going through your portfolio over the last couple of years going, this was a warehouse that I was renting out for 10 quid a square foot to some, you know, company that makes widgets. Actually, it's got power. I could convert it to a data center, and maybe a hyperscaler will take it and pay me a hell of a lot more than £10 a square foot.
0: Yeah. So this is basically stuff that's just ready to go as data centers, rather than they haven't actually, they don't own any data centers.
1: Yeah, well, so they have a very small amount of kind of operational data centers, but it's basically it's a development story.
0: Yeah.
1: And it's a powered land story. And what SEGRO and some of their peers have been doing to date is they're not data center specialists. They haven't got a long track record of building this stuff. So they've either been partnering with data center specialists or sort of just developing stuff to sort of shell and core, so to speak, and then a specialist comes in and does you know, some of the more technical stuff. Now, as time goes on, they might acquire that expertise. They might look to take on some of this data center development directly themselves. Yeah. We'll see how that story evolves. But that is one of the things that's kind of central to this debate about whether or not Prologis' interest in SEGRO is.
0: So Prologis come along, it's an all share deal. And so basically, if you're a SEGRO shareholder, you'll get a bit of the combined entity. And what is it? It's, the current price is roughly £8 something or other, isn't it?
1: It started
0: out above £9, but because share prices have changed.
1: Exactly, yeah. So when they initially. Interestingly, Prologis approached SEGRO's board, made a proposal. SEGRO's board unanimously rejected it. Prologis then basically immediately went public and said, we're going to tell the market we've made this proposal to. So they didn't go back and make another offer, which, you know, I think is interesting in of itself. That proposal at the time valued SEGRO at about 925 pence a share, which, when you know it, is basically exactly in line with SEGRO's net asset value, their NAV, their last reported one. So essentially, you know, we will pay you, SEGRO shareholders, what the company says the assets are worth.
0: Yeah.
1: And given that the company at the time was trading at about a 20% discount to its NAV, okay, that's a 20% premium to the undisturbed share price. Now, SEGRO obviously immediately turned around and go, well, hang on a second. Our share price has been walloped by Iran. And actually, if you compare it to, you know, the share price pre-Iran, it's not a very hefty premium. And also, the NAV, it's a quite a conservative, backward-looking sort of measure.
0: Yes.
1: That doesn't ascribe a huge amount of value to the sort of potential future earnings in our development pipeline.
0: Now, so you're not pricing in the data centers, basically, or at least not fairly pricing in the data
1: centers. Exactly. So SEGRO, as part of its defense today, has come out with a document with valuations done for it by CBRE, trying to kind of show the value that they think there is, the future earnings that there will be from their data center pipeline. And, you know, wouldn't you know it, it's a lot.
0: Yes, it's NAV plus optimism type of.
1: And to be fair to SEGRO, this, you know, this is not just purely hope value. There are different ways of assessing real estate. And actually, this deal kind of perfectly highlights it, because the UK, you know, arguably maybe a little bit anachronistic, we still tend to think about NAV as a sort of key metric for understanding real estate value and how we talk about REITs and REIT valuations. Although a lot of analysts would, you know, tear their hair out and say, please don't. But we do. When we have these deals, we talk about, you know, is it a discount to NAV? Is it a premium to NAV?
0: What do analysts prefer in the sector?
1: They would rather we focus more on earnings, which is the US do actually value their companies. So I immediately did this when the proposal was announced. So this is roughly in line with NAV. How are the peers in the US trading? Well, you can't, you know, they don't publish their NAV in the same way. But what you can say, they focus on earnings. They focus on, you know, FFO and metrics like that, funds from operations. What you can see is particularly the data center landlords in the US, Digital Realty, Equinix, people like that, are trading on really, really elevated multiples to earnings, which, you know, it's not an apples to apples thing, but I think it's fair to say they would essentially be trading at a big premium to NAV, which is kind of the market awarding a lot of hope value there. And you do see that in the UK sometimes, you know, when the stock market decides, right, you know, we're at the start of a cycle, we can see that values are at a bottom and they're about to go up. You can see, you know, hopefully rents are about to go up because no one's built anything. The sector will sometimes then trade at a slight premium. And then SEGRO itself was trading at a bit of a premium for a few years before 2022, which was, you know, to do with the fact that there was a scarcity of warehouse space. Rents were going up very, very fast. Yep. So the market was willing to price in a bit of that future growth.
0: It does feel a little bit like that classic UK-US valuation gap more broadly. And, you know, like all the tech stocks went less than the US because people actually put a price on them that they feel is more reflective of their potential, etc. That's interesting. We don't know what will happen with this deal one way or the other. It's clearly in progress. But again, going back to the fact this is the biggest REIT in the UK by quite a long way. It's like a fifth of the sector or something like that accounts for by market value. How much more consolidation can there be left in the sector, if you like, at this point?
1: It's a really interesting question. There was a bit of a sense that it had maybe been slowing down slightly from a somewhat frenetic pace.
0: Jack, that was really, really useful. Really appreciate your time, and thanks very much for coming in again. I'm sure we'll get you back in when we find out what actually happens with this Segro deal.
1: Yes, well, I'm sure it'll keep me busy for some time to come, but thank you so much for having me.
0: Thanks for listening to this week's Merin Talks Your Money. If you like our show, rate, review and subscribe wherever you listen to podcasts. Also be sure to follow me on X at @John_Stepek. You can find Jack on LinkedIn. Apparently saw the most exciting of all social media outlets. This episode was produced by Summer Sadi and Moses Andam. Questions and comments on this show and all our shows are always welcome. Our show email is merinmoney@bloomberg.net.

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3: The last few weeks have been kind of spellbinding. Andy Burnham won a by-election, he became an MP, and within weeks of that, he's going to be Prime Minister. We're in an extraordinary period, and because it's moving so fast, you can lose how astonishing it is.
2: Steve Richards, podcaster and UK political commentator.
4: Nigel Farage has definitely been an actor in this Labour drama, hasn't he?
3: Reform have been ahead in opinion polls in Britain for a long time now. And part of his task is to turn that round. I think what he will try and do is become the figure. All those who want to stop Farage becoming Prime Minister feel okay about coalescing around.
2: From Bloomberg Weekend, this is the Michelle Hussein Show. I'm Michelle Hussein. We did a UK politics episode here a few weeks ago, but so much has happened since that it was time to return. A new Prime Minister, Andy Burnham, looks set to soon be seen walking up Downing Street and taking the reins of power. Part of the background to that, the Labour Party deciding to replace its leader mid-term, has been the rise of Nigel Farage. And this has been a week when he has again dominated the headlines. There's been scrutiny of his donors, his benefits, his property portfolio. And he has responded to that by calling for a rerun of the contest for his parliamentary seat. So there is a lot happening in British politics right now. Labour is hoping to look refreshed and revived through bringing in Andy Burnham, someone who was until recently the mayor of one of England's great cities. I interviewed him when he was in that role in Manchester. He talked about his ambition, his responsibilities,

0: Time political commentator and now podcaster, host of Rock and Roll Politics, a podcast with a loyal army of listeners who he calls the cooperative. Steve is particularly knowledgeable about Labour politics and leaders. He's the author of many books. Some of them were on the table when he came into the studio, and I've put details in the show notes. And do have a look at Bloomberg.com/Michelle, because that is where you will find my notes and reflections on each and every episode, including what I read before and after the conversations. And this time with Steve, we begin with his writing and a very early observation of British politics. I'm sure we're going to talk about characters in the present day, one in particular.
1: Yeah, exactly.
0: There's a great story that you share about Wilson and seeing him have an egg thrown at him way he responded to it.
1: Yeah, it's an absolutely, for me, a moment where politics came alive. I was there.
0: Yeah.
1: And I was very young and it was just so exciting.
0: And the
1: it was electric.
0: Effect, it seems to bring him alive.
1: He was
0: such a horrible experience.
1: He looked about 90 and this happened. And he changed, came about 30 years younger, and the whole mood of the hall changed. And I was about 10 or 11, but I found it fascinating. Mm-hmm. I can do it with the Harold Wilson impersonation, but it will be lost on most of your audience.
0: God, share it with me now, though. I want
1: to
0: hear
1: it. So he sort of looked up with this egg down him and said, "Now, here we have 6 months of a Labour government, which goes to show you could only afford to throw eggs under a Labour government." And the whole audience laughed and erupted. And the, as I say, Wilson looked about 50 compared to 90. And it's the humour as a power of leadership.
0: And the presence of mind.
1: And to act quickly.
0: Yes.
1: Exactly right.
0: Because he's before the social media era, but hearing you describe that, I can imagine him in the era of being doorstepped with a camera and having phones in your face all the time.
1: Yeah, exactly, exactly.
0: Steve, I wanted to start with the theme of your latest book, Turning Points, because it is about moments of crisis or change. Some of them are British political crises. Some of them are international, the decision to go to war in Iraq, the pandemic, the global financial crash. But it made me wonder about something relating to now. Technically, what we're about to see is effectively a handover from one Labour prime minister to another. But do you think it could be more than that? Do you think that this transition could actually be a turning point for Britain?
1: I think it could, and it's not automatic. When there is a change of prime minister mid-term, the external challenges remain the same. A lot of the government remains the same. But in this case, the rise of Andy Burnham, it could be. Because he has got a very clear agenda for what has gone wrong with the British state and how Britain is governed and how he wants to put it right. Now, if he, and it's a big if he implements his plan, this will be a turning point. And no one quite knows in advance how a prime minister is going to perform. But certainly his ideas, partly learned from when he left Westminster many years ago, has the potential to be transformative.
0: This great rebalancing of power, the biggest rebalancing of power in British history or recent British history, which he has stated. Now, we don't have very much detail on that, but and I have, and you have much more than me, heard people who are about to lead or want to lead, you know, making these big speeches, I'll reduce welfare spending, I'll build more houses. But you think there is something more fundamental that he wants to do?
1: Yeah, so one qualification, in British politics, quite often, leaders who are about to become prime minister, whatever the context, often claim their big idea is a change in the way power is exercised. I think the difference here is Andy Burnham means it. I think his experience of being a mayor of Greater Manchester, where he saw certainly in transport, the power of local leadership translating into an actual policy development, means that he thinks this is a way forward. And I think he's got views also on the way the British state has become pretty dysfunctional.

0: functional more widely beyond the need to devolve power. He calls it the outsourced state. A lot of Britain is run by unelected agencies and private companies, and the paths of accountability and responsibility are so blurred, it's very hard for a government to get anything done. Now, how he finds the money to deal with this is a huge, huge question.
1: And we're going to dig into all of that, the ideas and how to implement them and what they'll cost. But I want to talk for a moment about how the UK got to this point in time where a prime minister who won a huge majority less than 2 years ago ends up being booted out by his own party. Now, you're really plugged into Labour politics in particular. Your son-in-law, are both MPs. Your daughter is a political advisor too. When did you first start hearing that Starmer was in serious trouble with his own MPs?
0: Well, not from any of them.
1: I find that hard to believe.
0: No, seriously.
1: They're careful what they tell you in case it ends up on air.
0: Really, really careful. I think they see me as an irritant, to be honest, because I just have my own views. I mean, and my view is that he was in trouble from quite early on. Leadership requires sort of titanic qualities. And he came into politics very late and didn't have many of those titanic qualities. He had a few: resilience, when he chose to have a dogged attention to policy detail. But I don't think he understood how you had to work a government, how to liaise with his MPs, who became antagonistic quite early on. Some of them anyway.
1: Should Starmer ever have been leader of the Labour Party then? What would you give him credit for?
0: Well, on one level, it's fascinating because here is someone who not only led Labour to a victory, but a landslide election victory. And Labour don't win many general elections in Britain. So that was an achievement. There's no doubt about it. And if you step back from all the noise, there were also policy reforms of some considerable significance. The National Health Service is in a better place now, measurably, than it was. And I think the economy is more stable than it was. But, you know, to be honest, after the 14 years of pretty wild rule, the Liz Truss premiership, the Boris Johnson premiership, I think the anti-Tory mood was set. And he'll hate me for saying this, but the degree to which Keir Starmer brought about that victory is questionable. I think Boris Johnson, Liz Truss and others helped Labour return with that landslide
1: majority.
0: They lost
1: the election. Lost the election rather than Labour winning it. He did, however, transform the party in the minds of those who were very against it during the Jeremy Corbyn years. And that period, Andy Burnham sat out because he was running Greater Manchester in that time. Is that an achievement, in your view, that Starmer did put the party in a position where people who had turned against them completely...
0: It was partly an achievement and partly a problem. Here's why. The achievement was, very quickly, he took control of the Labour Party. The Labour Party is really hard to control. And I see Neil Kinnock, who led Labour in the 1980s and really had to change Labour from the doldrums of absolute election slaughters. And Neil Kinnock says to me, I won't use the swear words he put in as well, but he said, how the hell did he do this? You know, it took Neil Kinnock 9 years. Very quickly, Keir Starmer had the levers of power in the Labour Party. However, in the way he became a very authoritarian leader, expelling people who challenged what he and his then chief advisor, Morgan McSweeney, regarded as the only acceptable route to take, the sort of sacking of various ministers on the so-called soft left of the Labour Party, ended up giving those very victims more power than they've ever possessed before.
1: More from my conversation with UK political commentator Steve Richards coming up. I'm Michelle Hussein, and this is Bloomberg.
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3: I'm Michelle Hussein, and you're listening to some highlights of the Michelle Hussein Show podcast on Bloomberg Radio. This week, it's the political commentator and podcaster Steve Richards about the UK's upcoming change in leadership. Book, the Prime Minister, you have a very useful checklist for if the country is looking to elect a Prime Minister, he or she must have the following qualifications. And the first one you put on the list is he or she must be a political teacher.
4: Yeah.
3: Which I thought teacher was a really interesting word to use here.
4: Yeah.
3: What do you mean by it? And is Andy Burnham a political teacher?
4: Yeah, a political teacher is absolutely essential because policies erupt around voters all the time. And what many aspiring leaders forget to do is explain why they're doing what they're doing. And more widely, you have to then explain how that policy fits into the rest of your government's policies. And then frame an overall sense of purpose and mission. And teaching can take kind of many different forms. President Trump is a teacher. In his own way.
3: In his mastery of social media?
4: In his hunger to be the main commentator on his own leadership. And so he is an around-the-clock commentator. Now, he does it in a very eccentric way, but he is there explaining what he's doing and why he's doing it all the time. Now, Andy Burnham is a completely different political character, but he too is, I think, a teacher. I say I think because you never wholly know until they get into the position of ultimate power, president, prime minister. But I think he is one of those who is conscious all the time. He needs to be in a never-ending dialogue with voters. His social media videos are brilliant. Now, whether it's going to be quite challenging. So devolution, his big theme, is a quite dry topic. So he has to make it exciting. So the big test of his teaching capacity is to come. But the great election winners and those who remain in power for a long time are political teachers.
3: So it's interesting that you think he is that. And obviously, he's had a significant experience in Greater Manchester for nearly a decade. He's grown in that job, no doubt, but it's worth reminding everyone that he ran for the Labour leadership twice before and lost. And you, when you interviewed him a couple of years ago now, you did put this criticism to him that he has been seen as a bit of a shapeshifter, loyal to Tony Blair, loyal to Gordon Brown, not necessarily willing to go up against Jeremy Corbyn.
4: Yeah.
3: He had an answer for you.
4: Yeah. I mean, it was quite interesting. He said, I was always to the left of New Labour.
3: This means essentially to the left of Tony Blair.
4: Yeah. Yeah. So this is his own definition of who he is and always was. And I have some sympathy with him about this. As you know, there's a joke doing the rounds about someone going into the pub who's a Blairite, a Brownite, a Corbynista, hello, Andy Burnham. But looking back to that period, there were lots of people who came into Parliament during the Tony Blair period who were ambitious and wanted to get into Tony Blair's government. And they hadn't always been where Tony Blair was. And they moved with the times and then they moved again. Lots of people do that. So I think probably his self-description of being to the left economically, but small C conservative on issues like crime and immigration is probably an accurate place to start in trying to understand him.
3: So let's dig into what he's done in Manchester, his record and the idea that Manchesterism is the new political philosophy that he will bring to the government of the UK. A version of what he's achieved in Manchester. Can you explain it with reference to the buses? What did he do?
4: Yeah.
3: The terminology is significant.
4: Yeah. The terminology is really significant. And I made a mistake in that interview I did. I said, so you've become much more enthusiastic about public ownership. He uses the term public control. So what happened in Greater Manchester? And it had already begun before he got there. And he's been criticised for that as well. But I think that's unfair because, you know, it's not his fault that good things were happening. It's how did he adapt to it when he got there? And so the buses were privatised, which meant only the routes that were profitable were run with any kind of regularity. There's trams in Manchester. They were completely disconnected from other transport services. So they connected the whole thing and they regulated. Fares were kept to a minimum. You could have a ticket where you could go from one form of transport, a bus, to another, the trams, as happens in London. And I remember the day it all was interconnected. He did one of his very clever pieces to camera on social media, and it felt exciting. Now, that's not the same as renationalization, because the private sector is still involved.
3: They get a franchise.
4: They get a franchise, but it's regulated and coordinated.
3: And they're forced to go to places which they might not have chosen to go to route-wise because it wasn't profitable.
4: Exactly.
3: But I think passenger numbers have risen. Passenger numbers have risen.
4: Revenue, therefore, goes up. And it generates growth because people can move around more efficiently. And the key thing, and this is where it works, I think, is these mayors are accountable for this. So if it had gone wrong, Burnham would have been a disaster area. The fact that it worked meant he was incredibly popular in Greater Manchester. And so it is about how you work with the private sector in different ways. Now, the big test is whether you can extend it across a whole country with different sized conurbations and all of that. And that's a huge question.
3: And not just in transport, in lots of other
4: areas.
3: There's this pamphlet that was released in this critical period of a few weeks ago as Labour was mulling a new leader called the Productive State, which I think is known to be an influence. It comes from a group of MPs and Andy Burnham's endorsed this position. The Productive State, a framework for Manchesterism, which says that what's been done with buses could be done for water and energy. I mean, the idea is not just to make services better, but also to bring down the cost of living. Again, something that everyone wants to do everywhere in the world. I think what's interesting about this paper, and which I hadn't really thought about in this way till it spelt it out, is that it says that the high cost of essentials in the UK is not just about individual household budgets. It puts pressure on public spending because the welfare state has to cushion the blow of that. But the money it spends on housing benefit goes to landlords, or the money it might spend on energy bills goes to the energy companies. The state ameliorates without ever being permitted to cure directly. This is the fiscal escalator we are trapped on.
4: Yeah.
3: And there's clearly a problem there, but it feels like an immense one to solve.
4: It really does. I think this is what he means by this phrase, the outsourced state. Because how do you, to use another very popular phrase in British politics, take back control or a degree of control. And you're right to suggest or imply that with transport, to some extent, it's easy because the sums involved aren't huge. I mean, buses are relatively cheap to run. The challenge with something like water is massive because the truth is there has been underinvestment in water since the privatisation and before they were privatised.
3: Where do you think those sums that will be necessary will come from? Because the choice could largely be taxation or it could be borrowing.
4: Yeah.
3: He has said he will stick to the current government's rules, which limit borrowing for day-to-day spending. So, I mean, what are you expecting? More taxation or more borrowing or a mix?
4: There's going to have to be more taxation. I mean, if you look at what he has been saying, and I think at this point we do have to follow what he has been saying and assume he means it. So one of the things he has said is that he's going to initiate the biggest council house building program for decades. We know he wants to speed up plans for a national social care system. When he was health secretary, he had devised one and was going to fund it through various means, which got labelled as the death tax, because it was about inheritance tax.
3: A tax on people's estates.
4: Exactly. Yeah. So then we look at the demands for defence spending, which seem to go up and up on a kind of near daily basis. And we haven't even got to water. So these are huge things. We also know that he's publicly said he will stick to the fiscal rules, although he's indicated in the past that they need to be looked at again. But I don't think he has the space to look at them again at the beginning. There is a fear in Britain of every incoming prime minister of having a Liz Truss experience. Liz Truss, prime minister for a month, the markets went bonkers and she was out. And so therefore, I think he will have to and will, I think, put up taxes. And how he does that will be very interesting, who he targets, because these midterm prime ministers are constrained. They haven't won an election. So he's working on a parliament elected on Labour's manifesto at the last general election, which ruled out quite a lot of tax rises.
3: Well, or he's in the position where he doesn't have to have an election for another 3 years,
4: yeah.
3: And he could do with that time,
4: yeah.
3: and you know, try and show a record that enables people to elect him at that point.
4: Yeah, that is probably what he will do. It's quite hard, if you're a prime minister, to give up a House of Commons where you have a majority of way over 100, which is huge in British politics. Most prime ministers would die for this kind of majority. However, this will be a running theme. It always is with incoming prime ministers. And the one advantage it would give Andy Burnham if he were to hold and win a general election is he would then be freer to pursue his own agenda on all these issues, giving away power from the centre to the local tax. He would have more flexibility. Mind you, going into an election saying you're going to change that is a risk as well. As ever with leadership, he faces thousands of dilemmas.
3: More from my conversation with UK political commentator Steve Richards coming up. I'm Michelle Hussein, and this is Bloomberg.
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0: family in England are drastically different to those of one born into a poorer family. 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
3: I'm Michelle Hussein, and you're listening to some highlights of the Michelle Hussein Show podcast on Bloomberg Radio. This week, it's the political commentator and podcaster Steve Richards about the UK's upcoming change in leadership. It's interesting that you don't think he'll go for more borrowing, because you could make the argument for borrowing and say it's not for day-to-day spending, it's for investing in the future.
4: Yeah.
3: And in this Productive State pamphlet, that's essentially the argument they put, that it's not going to be the same kind of borrowing in the past. And therefore, it is something that the bond markets could buy into.
4: It's quite interesting, because Rachel Reeves, the current chancellor, who will lose her job when Andy Burnham comes in, he'll appoint a new chancellor, did change her very rigid fiscal rules on capital spending, investment in infrastructure. So they have a bit of flexibility there already. And you are right that some of those who are very influential on him, people who were in the cabinet under Keir Starmer, who sometimes got sacked from his cabinet, have been arguing that the markets will be okay if you can show you are borrowing to invest in a way that actually will raise revenue and be part of this so-called productive state. So they might try and go a bit further, but they already have a bit more room than many realize, because Rachel Reeves did revise this. She's cross she hasn't got credit for it, but there it is. They've got more room to borrow if they want to. But the lesson of the past is that these Labour chancellors who have sought to reassure, it all tends to implode in quite dramatic ways. Rachel Reeves being an example. So the totemic policy for Rachel Reeves was cutting the winter fuel allowance for pensioners in Britain. And actually, she did it to appear strong and iron chancellor. And it's gone terribly wrong for her. So there are risks of caution as well.
3: Nigel Farage has definitely been an actor in this Labour drama, hasn't he? In that it's the prospect of him on course to be the next prime minister that has driven many Labour MPs to be as against Starmer as they turned out. What do you think Andy Burnham's strategy is for beating Farage? Is it to portray him as being beyond the pale? Is it more of a wooing back the reform voter, in which he possibly risks alienating those who've gone to the Greens?
4: In the by-election that he won, reform was the main opponent. And his strategy there was hardly to reference them, certainly not to make attacks on Nigel Farage at all. And at the moment, there is plenty of ammunition to attack Nigel Farage, but he didn't do it. He just focused on trying to attract a coalition of support around him. And I think he will begin with that as prime minister, inevitably, certainly if reform is the main opposition by the time of a general election. That can't work. He will have to
3: go on the attack. But go on the attack in what way? What would you advise? Is it to try and portray Farage as racist, or because there's also another party now, Restore, which is to the right of reform? What would you suggest is the tack to take?
4: I think what he will try and do is become the figure where all those who want to stop Farage becoming prime minister feel okay about coalescing around. One of the problems Keir Starmer had was that he had alienated quite a few on the left who went to the Greens and quite a few who have gone to Reform. And Burnham will hope he's an attractive enough public figure that they all feel okay about him. Now, whether this will work will partly depend on how successful he is, of course. And if he's not, who knows what will then follow. But you are right to say, I think, one of the many driving forces behind this astonishing rise from not being in the House of Commons to being Prime Minister is this: have we found a figure who can stop Nigel Farage, the other good communicator in British politics, not brilliant, but good. And before Burnham came, the best amongst the party leaders. And it was very interesting in the by-election. Nigel Farage was there quite a lot. And I've always thought what a great communicator he is. He has the knack of appearing to have a conversation. Although I think he was a bit rude to you, famously, I think, when you interviewed him. But in that by-election, a bit like actually when he was with you, I thought he looked ill at ease somehow in his slightly old-fashioned double-breasted suit. He couldn't hide the fact that he was uneasy about their choice of candidate. And I thought, is he such a brilliant communicator?
3: Nigel Farage has got this continuing relationship with Donald Trump. And of course, one area in which Andy Burnham is completely untested is foreign policy. How do you think he'll fare? Do you think his... Well, how will he deal with Donald Trump? Let's just get to that. Because Trump's already been quite dismissive.
4: Yeah, very dismissive.
3: He's a mayor of a town.
4: Yeah, very dismissive about who he sees as a rather pathetic figure. It's not at all unusual for a British prime minister new to the job to have no feel for foreign affairs whatsoever. That applied to Margaret Thatcher, who formed a very close relationship with Reagan. It applied to Tony Blair. We've talked about how foreign affairs sucked him up. America, Clinton, Bush, Iraq, Europe, none of them came in with any feel whatsoever for foreign affairs. And then foreign affairs absolutely sucked up their energy and attention. And this will happen to Andy Burnham. So he will have to adapt quickly. I think we will have to wait and see.
3: What would you advise him, though? Would you say
4: with Trump? With Trump.
3: Be bold, as your advice is in other areas?
4: Well, if you look back at how Starmer really went out of his way to woo Trump, he got another state visit, and he hasn't got much out, to put it at best. But I think what Burnham will try and do is, I think there will be a renewed focus on Britain's relationship with Europe. Which, to give Starmer credit for, there was this what they call a reset. Relations are much better now with Britain and other European leaders. I think Burnham will want to intensify that. We know that he is passionately pro-European, and he has said he wants Britain to go back into the European Union in his lifetime. I mean, he's quite young, so that's not a big specific commitment. But I think there will be quite a lot of focus on that. But yeah, he will try. He will be very nice to Trump. He can be charming. He's learned how to be a rather charming public figure. And when they have one of their famous meetings on that White House sofa, I think he will manage that absolutely fine.
3: Steve, finally, he clearly has the support of scores of MPs on his own side. We could see that the moment he walked into Westminster and they were all gathered there to receive him. But we also know that this is a pretty fickle group of MPs, isn't it? Like, a lot of them were elected 2 years ago. They turned on the man who led them to that victory pretty swiftly. Do you think that could be something he can't take for granted, having his own MPs on side? You try to do something
4: big,
3: there's loads of people who come to you and say why you can't do it.
4: Yeah. For viewers and listeners who don't know, he arrived in Parliament the Monday after he won this by-election, and hundreds of Labour MPs gathered to be photographed with him. And I saw some of those Labour MPs and I thought, I'm tempted to tell Andy Burnham what they were saying about him just months ago. They weren't all avid fans then. And you are right. This is a very hard parliamentary Labour Party to manage. There are a lot of Labour MPs with seats with very tiny majorities. And if it goes wrong, they will turn. The way in British politics and in other countries too, in America, so the authority of a president, the authority of a prime minister is partly dependent on the opinion polls and whether they are doing well. Keir Starmer lost authority ultimately because Labour were being slaughtered in elections and in the opinion polls. So part of Burnham's authority is Labour MPs hope he's going to be popular. And if that isn't the case, I'm sure he'll get a honeymoon. A lot of them will turn. And there are specific policy areas where he will have to engage with them. Welfare reform being one example. But I think he'll be quite good at engaging with them. But yeah, you are right to point out that MPs increasingly are fickle in all parties. They reform people will turn on Farage, Conservatives on their leaders if they are unpopular. So the stakes for Burnham to stay, he's at the moment Labour's most popular politician. He needs to keep that position because that's from where a lot of his authority is derived.
3: And he needs to make Nigel Farage less popular.
4: He needs
3: those opinion polls to turn, the ones which put Farage on course to be the next prime minister.
4: That is the context. Reform have been ahead in opinion polls in Britain for a long time now. And part of his task is to turn that round. And if he pulls it off, he will continue to have authority. But a lot of MPs won't get jobs in the Burnham administration, so they'll won't be thrilled and things. It's very hard to manage a parliamentary party in a modern era where loyalty to leadership is not a given.
3: Are you looking forward to this period? Do you feel as a commentator you've got more of a spring in your step?
4: Well, politics is endlessly fascinating because it's human beings trying to do things that you would otherwise determine by war. But yeah, I think we're in an extraordinary period. And because it's moving so fast, you can lose how astonishing it is. You know, Labour have never dumped a leader, never. And here it is doing so in dramatic circumstances. So, yeah, it's going to be absolutely compelling.
3: Interesting times. Steve Richards, thank you so much.
4: Thank you very much.
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0: This is Wall Street Week. I'm David Westin, bringing you stories of capitalism. Everyone loves a winner, but can one man win too much? We look at the staggering wealth of the world's first trillionaire, Elon Musk. What does it tell us about the health of our capitalist system? And that $1 trillion in Elon Musk's pocket comes from the IPO of SpaceX, where investors are backing him personally in what looks like the ultimate key man provision. But corporate governance concerns have some institutional investors sitting on the sidelines of the biggest IPO ever. Plus, it's a condition half of all people on Earth will experience. But until recently, menopause has largely gone unmentioned and unaddressed by big business. Now, changes in treatments and in regulation are pointing to a major new healthcare investment opportunity. But we start with the ever-changing media world, as leaders have been meeting this week for the annual Allen & Company conference in Sun Valley. Activate founder and CEO Michael Wolff has spent his career in media, including as president and COO of MTV Networks. So, Michael, this week, the media conference of Herb Allen out in Sun Valley has been held. Typically, deals come out of that conference. This time, we have a couple of big media deals going in, one with Fox and Roku, and one with Comcast deciding to spin off NBCU. What do you think the talk is going to be?
1: First of all, it's not just a media conference any longer. A lot of it is tech. You're going to be the head of all the major tech companies and the heads of all the major AI companies. So I think there may be some other deals that will come out of it. And they're going to be, the conversations are going to be everything about video streaming, big media deals, AI, sports. It's all going to come together and all these people have a stake in it.
0: Start with Fox Roku, because some people said, what are they doing buying Roku?
1: Well, first of all, Fox has been the most disciplined of all the media and entertainment companies in this age of streaming. They really totally avoided the streaming arms race. So they bought, a couple years ago, they bought Tubi in 2020, $440 million, probably one of the best media deals of the last decade. Today it's doing over $1 billion in revenue. And it's all about free advertiser-supported television. 86% of American households today are paying for streaming. You only have about 50% that are watching free advertiser-supported television. So, and they have the largest service. In that. They have almost 100 million users. So that's their starting place. They buy Roku. Roku has 100 million homes in the U.S. that are using the Roku operating system.

0: some content than for others. I mean, news and sports, it may work well for. I'm not sure it works well for the blockbuster Netflix mega show.
1: Well, it doesn't have to work for the mega show. You've got shows like, so for example, on Tubi, you've got shows like Empire, and you've got movies like Twilight. A lot of this is not news or sports. A lot of this is largely scripted programming that both series and films that wouldn't ordinarily be on the major streaming services, or if they are, they're on a streaming service and then they're on Tubi, Roku, or Pluto for free.
0: Even with the Roku acquisition, Fox remains a much smaller media company than a Disney or a Netflix. Not to speak of Paramount, Warner Brothers. Can it compete in that world?
1: I think we're moving to a point where focus is more important. I think size is not as important, and these media conglomerates, some of them will work and some of them won't. But Fox is very focused, and it's focused on businesses that throw off cash. It's one of the reasons why it's been the absolute best performing media stock. And the result of it is just very disciplined, not going after the battle on streaming and sticking to businesses like television stations and a network and cable networks and now Tubi that throw off cash.
0: When you talk about focus, I think about Brian Roberts and Comcast, the other big deal here. By the way, I did this. If you look at the track of the stock of the two companies, Fox versus Comcast, over the last 5 years, they're almost inverses of one another. So why is Brian Roberts finally throwing in the towel and saying, let's break it up?
1: You're asking the right question, David, because they're not really throwing in the towel. They're taking this business, and essentially earlier they spun off the cable networks into Versant, and they're creating three different companies, each of them with different competitive dynamics, different growth profiles, and different economics. So by simplifying the business, the core connectivity business can make the capital investments it wants. Investors aren't worried, are they going to spend on more plant and equipment versus are they going to spend on the next series? So it's very focused. And also, connectivity's become like a bundle. It isn't, you don't just buy connectivity at home. You buy connectivity, you buy cable, you buy mobile, you buy other services from them. So that business is focused. In terms of the NBC Universal, well, this is a growth business. They're going to be able to go deeper and deeper into some of the areas that they're in today. They're doing unbelievably well as like your sports destination. It's a default if you want sports. I don't think you can get sports as all of sports unless you're watching NBC or you're subscribing to Peacock or both.
0: For somebody who's been around this for a while now, streaming seems like a brand new thing, but it's rapidly looking like an old thing compared to what's next, which is AI and tech. Takes us back to the Allen conference and the other half of the Allen conference. What can we expect in terms of media and tech?
1: The AI guys are investing over $700 billion next year in plant equipment and capital. And they've suddenly realized that content is a critical asset for them, that it is a foundational asset. So they're all going to be trying to do deals with the content companies, first of all, around anything that is information or news. So that's why we saw earlier this year, we saw News Corp just do a deal with Meta. We're going to see lots more of those deals with content companies. The days are over where the user is just going to be happy with them scraping the web or going to Wikipedia. And then, at the same time, they all want a piece of the video creation business. And so right now Google has Veo, which is being used by studios and others to not just convert films but make new programming. So everyone's going to be trying to figure out how they're going to go from the LLM, the query model, into one that it helps people create content.
0: With each one of these steps, I wonder whether the margins don't get squeezed more. The size goes up, including internationally, globally, but the margin goes down. Back in the good old days, I would say, you owned a major market television station. The margins were really big. WABCT, the first time I went there and got access to it, it was 60% profit margins. With each one of these, you may have a deal with the AI people, to be able to use their contact. But isn't it going to be pennies on the dollar?
1: It's really turning out to be a world of have and have-nots. If you have a

0: a high share station in a good market, you're making a lot of money. Very high. If you are a low share station, no matter what the market, you're not making a lot of money. And so TV station business is still a great business. It's slowed down because of what's the decline of cable. But in some of these businesses, the margins are going to decline. And the street, when the street looks at these media and entertainment companies, the street needs to be convinced that streaming is going to be a good business, and it's one that's going to ultimately be a high margin business. And right now, it doesn't look that way.
1: To come back to deals and what might or might not come out of the Allen conference, the AI people are spending a lot of money on data centers and about on compute, right? A lot of money. Are they interested in actually buying a major media company?
0: I really doubt it. I think that maybe on the information side, because information is so critical, but those deals are going to be easier for them to make those deals, and any of the information companies would be very glad to take a piece of the $700 billion that's going to be spent. I do think that there's going to be more soft deals. I think there will be investment in these different businesses because I don't think that they have a choice.
1: So you spend your days advising a lot of these companies for their strategies and how to approach this uncertain world. Who's going to win? And I don't mean for you to say which name of which company, but the winner will do what? And the ones who don't win will have failed to do what?
0: I think the winners will be the people that have the best programming or the best information and the best sports. So programming, they can own. Sports, they're going to have those rights. And sports is huge driver of the entire ecosystem. It's why NBC is moving towards the year-round Sundays. So entertainment, long-form scripted, reality, whatever it might be, this is really what drives people. It's going to drive that over 5 hours a day of people in the U.S. watching video. It's going to be sports. It's going to be information. And then finally, it's going to be data. And that people have, in order to be able to serve advertising that's going to help advertisers and marketers sell, there needs to be data. And that's a piece of the Fox Roku deal that also we shouldn't forget, which is that Fox gets a huge amount of data through Roku that informs its own advertising.
1: Coming up, spend a dollar every second for 31,000 years. That's what a trillionaire would have to do to go through all his money. It's a lot of money, but what does it mean for the rest of us?
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3: With the Bloomberg Small Business Report, I'm John Tucker. Tyler Cadwell, the founder of Everything Etched, an Arizona-based small business that sells custom-engraved glassware, has always loved disappearing into the state's sandstone canyons to brainstorm or crash on a new web project. They used to mean bringing a notebook or a laptop. But now the 39-year-old entrepreneur heads out with his artificial intelligence assistant riding shotgun. A lot of small business owners like Cadwell are discovering the bot has come to life thanks to OpenClaw. That's an open-source framework for developing personalized AI agents. Cadwell began creating Etchy, as he calls it, on his Mac to automate coding requests and handle marketing and administrative tasks, including triaging his email inbox and even responding on its own to supply chain problems. It's part of the AI agent boom that's helping small businesses innovate and prosper. And that's the Bloomberg Small Business Report. I'm John Tucker.
4: How your business day ends often depends on how it begins.

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1: This is a story of unimaginable wealth. Elon Musk is now a trillionaire. But the story is about more than one person's enormous fortune. It's about how markets reward capital, how our tax system treats it, and how much power can accumulate at the very top.
2: I give SpaceX less than a 10% chance of succeeding at all, to be clear. In fact, I told people this. I said, look, we're probably going to fail, but, you know, we should give it a try.
1: SpaceX made history last month with the biggest ever IPO, raising $75 billion on a market value of nearly $2 trillion, more than double that of Saudi Aramco's $29 billion listing in 2019.
3: Encouraging more of that type of innovation in the American economy rather than less of it seems important, but also trying to make sure that we are fiscally responsible and disciplined.
1: SpaceX is now one of the most valuable public companies in the world, putting its founder and CEO into a category all his own, the world's first trillionaire. As Nobel Prize-winning economist Paul Krugman points out, public markets are turning ownership stakes into staggering concentrations of wealth.
4: Until recently, we've been talking about income, and we mostly talk about the top 20% or even the top 1%. But wealth is a whole different story, and wealth is really where the action is. So it's wealth, top 1%, it totally dominates wealth, but it's the inequality within the top 1%. It's the top 10th of a percent or the top 0.001 or whatever that is. Just a handful of people. Elon Musk, obviously, is the best known. But really, if you look at the top 10 people in the United States, there's an incredible amount of wealth there. And that is relatively new. Even, you know, in the year 2000, we were already talking about the 1%. But this, you know, 10 billionaires, 10 mega billionaires, that's a new story.
1: And at this scale, the numbers start to outrun the language we use to describe them.
3: These numbers, like billions, hundreds of billions, trillions, you start to not even be able to realize or understand like what the magnitudes really mean or demand of the American economy.
1: To fully comprehend how much $1 trillion is, Yale Law professor and co-founder of the Budget Lab, Natasha Sarin, offers a different way to measure it.
3: A million seconds is about 11 and a half days. A billion seconds is about 32 years. A trillion seconds is 31,700 years. That is roughly back to when humans first began painting cave walls. And so $1 trillion is just such an astounding and significant sum that it is almost hard to grasp what it means.
1: With $1 trillion, Elon Musk could buy every car maker in the U.S., Europe, and Japan, like GM, BMW, and Toyota, which total around $900 billion, and still have nearly $100 billion left over. NASA's budget for 2025 was $24.6 billion, meaning Musk could fund the space agency 41 times over. And if Musk were his own country, his territory as of now would be richer than 156 other nations. He sits at number one on Bloomberg's Billionaire Index, followed by former Google CEO Larry Page with $314 billion, one-third of Musk's net worth. But Musk is not the only one benefiting. SpaceX's IPO has created thousands of new millionaires inside the company. And the next wave of wealth creation may already be on its way as more technology companies, especially those tied to artificial intelligence, move toward the public markets. Both Anthropic and OpenAI filed for IPOs in June, with estimated valuations already pushing that $1 trillion mark.
5: Big tech is driving so much of the stock market, for example, right now, and these mega IPOs are AI-related in one shape or another. How much of it is tech?
4: A lot of it is tech. Used to be, not that long ago, we used to say Wall Street was really driving this, although now it really is tech. The ranks of the super rich, aside from being enormously richer than they used to be, they're also much more sort of monochromatic than they used to be.
1: Often, with great fortune comes political influence.
2: The Doge influence will only grow stronger. I liken it to sort of Buddhism. It's like a way of life.
6: So it is permeating throughout the government.
1: In 2025, President Trump put Musk in charge of the Department of Government Efficiency, or DOGE, in which government agencies suffered massive financial and employee cuts. As more people cross into billionaire territory, and now possibly trillionaire territory, Krugman says the question becomes larger than net worth. It becomes a question about democracy.
4: The Times did a report saying that 300 billionaire families accounted for something like 19% of campaign contributions in 2024. And that's only the explicit stuff that's counted by the Federal Elections Commission. If you count all of the invisible channels of influence, well, if you have that much wealth at the top, it does make us, in a meaningful sense, a less democratic nation.
1: Musk's trillion-dollar milestone is historic, but it's not the first time American capitalism created a new financial class. Just over a century ago, John D. Rockefeller became the country's first billionaire through his controlling stake in Standard Oil.
7: The Rockefellers in the early 20th century were really rich. John D. Rockefeller, the founder of Standard Oil, he crossed the 1 billion mark in the 1910s. And when you adjust that for the share of the U.S. economy, he's about at $1 trillion. So right now, basically 120 years after the first billionaire, we have the first trillionaire sort of hitting basically that same mark in terms of the U.S. economy.
1: A lot of the Bloomberg reporter Ben Steverman has covered Elon Musk's rise and has seen some similarities between the first billionaire and the first trillionaire, but also some key differences.
7: The Rockefellers did not want to be known as billionaires. They already felt like they had a target on their back. They were in control of this monopoly that was incredibly controversial. A case against them went all the way to the Supreme Court, and they lost. So they did not want to be known as billionaires.
5: That sounds different from now. I'm not sure that Elon Musk is that upset about being called a trillionaire. It wasn't just John D. Rockefeller. There was a Gilded Age, and there were Carnegies, and there were other people who had a lot of money. Was it a different sort of societal reaction?
7: Yeah, I think there was the Gilded Age in the late 19th century and early 20th century, but the progressive era was coming in, and that level of wealth just became incredibly controversial. That level of power in society became very controversial.
1: It was in the time of the Rockefellers, Carnegies, and Vanderbilts that the 16th Amendment was ratified, giving Congress the power to tax incomes from whatever source derived, laying the foundation for our modern income tax system. But today's large fortunes are not built mainly from income. They are built through ownership stakes, stock appreciation, and capital gains.
5: There was no conception of a trillionaire then.
3: Yeah.
5: Was this system set up for trillionaires?
3: You can kind of trace its roots back to concerns about inequality and the first Gilded Age. You know, concerns that there was wealth that was being concentrated in these American oligarchs that we didn't actually have a good handle on how to tax because of the restrictions with respect to the ability to tax income and issues dealing with apportionment that dated back to the Civil War. But it was exactly in response to the needs of the fisc to finance itself and concerns about inequality and its rapid growth in society. And so, in some sense, you're kind of seeing the same movie play again, except it turns out that the income tax doesn't seem exceptionally well situated to be able to tackle the nature of inequality in this country, because the income tax is a tool that's leaving out of its tax base something like 40% of the wealth of those at the very top. And so a bit I have wondered whether one way to understand the sort of ideas that are being put forth with respect to things like wealth taxation or mark-to-market taxation of capital gains, whether this is the new income tax movement in some sense in this country.
5: The tax system, though, actually has a disincentive to freeing up capital, does it not? Because if you're only going to have to pay on returns, and when you realize, when you sell the asset or otherwise transfer the asset, then you just tend to sit on the asset and it's not freedom.
3: If you look at the way the system is structured, it is structured such that there is a huge incentive for Elon Musk to transfer his ownership stake in Tesla and SpaceX and X to his heirs rather than to transfer it potentially during his lifetime.
4: Taxes on wealth or on capital income are a real way to curb this. You have corporations paying almost no tax or no tax, passing their profits on to one way or another to people who own stock, who then pay little or no tax. So we really have exacerbated this inequality.
1: It's because so much wealth is generated by appreciated capital rather than high incomes that California is now considering the Billionaire Tax Act, which would impose a one-time levy on residents worth over $1 billion. But unlike during the first Gilded Age, Americans in recent years have had a more nuanced view of the ultra-wealthy getting even richer.
7: You don't see a lot of anger, actually, in the polling at billionaires until fairly recently. So that indicates to me that the average American actually kind of wants to be rich themselves. I think it becomes a problem for a lot of Americans when there's a sense that the system's rigged or that the people at the top are somehow manipulating things to make their lives harder.
5: How much of this is, forgive me, envy? Suppose we all had a minimum income, everybody in the country, that was sufficient. Would we feel better about inequality?
4: We would feel better about inequality if we had the basics were assured. If everybody had health care, if everybody had a roof over their heads, if everybody had sufficient nutrition, which, by the way, we don't. The thing to say about that is that doing that is quite expensive. I think that there's something fundamentally skewed, demoralizing, corrupting about really extreme inequality. I think a society in which, essentially a society in which there's trillionaires is not going to be a good society even if everybody has the basics. But, you know, if we could take a step towards making sure that everybody had the basics, then that would be progress.
1: Capitalism rewards winners, those who innovate and create successful businesses and help grow the economy overall. But as those rewards soar beyond our wildest imagination, the question becomes whether there can be too much of a good thing.
8: No billionaires, no trillionaires!
1: Whether the system can provide those lavish rewards without leaving the vast majority of us behind. And ultimately, whether the growing gap could put democracy itself at risk. Up next, the growing business of treating menopause and how a change in FDA rules has given it new life.
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1: This is a story about market failure. Failure of the markets to address something half of the world's population will experience, but has historically been largely ignored. Menopause. For generations, women were told the physiological changes that come with aging were something they should endure quietly, if they were told anything at all. Now that silence is being broken by doctors, celebrity influencers, startups, and investors who see menopause as one of the next big markets in women's health. Our colleague Scarlett Fu brings us the story.
2: It's healthcare for half the world.
3: Menopause is hot. It is a $360 billion category.
4: The plain wrong part was it's all over at menopause. Go to the corner, sit in the rocking chair and pull out your knitting needles. That's changed significantly now.
5: Menopause is finally getting its big business moment after decades of being overlooked. Beauty brands, supplement makers, telehealth startups, and investors are all racing to stake their claim on a growing market to provide relief to women whose ovaries stop producing estrogen. But this gold rush raises a key question: which products and services actually help versus those cashing in on confusion?
2: We developed a report on the biggest unmet needs in women's health last year and established a $360 billion ghost market.
5: For Carly Saper, the opportunity is clear. Menopause often hits during women's peak earning years, driving more than $150 billion in global productivity losses and underscoring one of the biggest white spaces in women's health.
2: The market for menopause is specifically a huge market. There's 75 million women in the U.S. today going through menopause. Just by comparison, there's only 400,000 IVF cycles in the U.S. today. And that doesn't mean IVF is a bad place to invest. It just means the solutions have to be relatively expensive for the market size to be venture backable. Whereas in menopause, even a relatively low cost solution, if it's effective, can have a venture outcome.
5: For Naomi Watts, that market gap started as something very personal. At the age of 36, the Oscar-nominated actress was at the precipice of fame, starring in films like Mulholland Drive.
6: I can't believe it. I'm just so excited to be here.
5: The Ring and King Kong. Then she received an unexpected diagnosis.
4: I wasn't getting pregnant. And so a friend said, why don't you go to your doctor and get a blood panel? And I was like, what's a blood panel? I really was so clueless. She said, check your hormones. And I went, okay. So my gynecologist did exactly that. And he then told me the results were looking like I was close to menopause.
5: That diagnosis collided with an industry that has often treated aging women as expendable.
4: There are many times you're told that, you know, you get to a certain age and you're not sexy anymore. And this was told to me. I started my career late and they said, you better get your skates on because, you know, you haven't got many years left. I said, what do you mean? Why? And they said, well, you know, it sort of all finishes at 40. Why? Well, because you're not sexy after that.
5: It would take years for Watts to speak openly about what she was going through.
4: I spent a lot of time feeling the fear and shame and panic about it, and very lonely. I tried to connect with other women, and they would sort of laugh it off and say, oh, don't be silly, you're not in menopause, you're far too young. So the more I sort of tried to connect with people and not get the reaction that I wanted, which was compassion and comfort, it just sort of made me retreat further. It really took 10 years and probably entering into my 50s for me to own that and say, I'm in menopause, I need help.
7: Why do you think menopause has become a consumer category now in the mid-2020s?
3: I think it's in large part thanks to women like Naomi, who have kind of come out of the shadows and shouted from the rooftop and said, no more.
5: Watts eventually turned her experience into Stripes, a wellness platform aimed at women in perimenopause and menopause. Kara Kamenev is the CEO of Stripes.
7: How do you build a women's wellness brand that empowers women without monetizing on everything that they might be feeling?
3: This is a pro-aging brand and it was born that way. We do see a lot of kind of legacy brands in the industry who are changing tune. You know, for years, all of the products said, erase time, turn back the clock.
8: They call these age spots.
3: Or the ads had, you know, 25-year-old women, and they were purporting to erase 25 years of time. And it was just ridiculous. That's never really been the Stripes proposition. It's about feeling the best that you can feel, embracing where you're at, but improving what you can, and being comfortable and confident and happy and supported.
5: Stripes is just one company in a menopause market that is getting more crowded by the day. Even so, investment dollars in women's health barely register. Of the almost $2.9 trillion in funding that investors plowed into the healthcare sector in the first half of the decade, women's health companies received less than 1% of the total. As the menopause economy expands with new products and increased visibility, who is setting the standard for what actually works?
9: It should be American physicians and the medical community. And number two, the FDA, which has a very distinct role mandated by Congress to ensure that if a product makes a medical claim about improving your health, that that claim has to be supported by data.
5: Marty McCarry served as FDA commissioner from March 2025 to May 2026. The former surgeon and professor began his tenure at the FDA intent on reversing long-held medical dogma around the risks of hormone replacement therapy. That reversal became official last November.
10: I'm curious about the overall history of HRT. What were the early days of HRT like?
9: It was extremely popular. Women were experiencing the life-changing benefits in terms of their health, living longer and feeling better with hormone replacement therapy. As long as I've been in medicine, I've heard this dogma, this dictum, that women should avoid hormone replacement therapy after they go through menopause. Researchers said that a study claimed that there was an increased risk of breast cancer, suggesting that a woman had an increased risk of dying of breast cancer. Turns out the study didn't really represent the opportunity that women have to benefit from hormone therapy. But regardless, the FDA piled on with some scary warnings in 2003. And so for the last 22 years, before we tackled this at the FDA, women had been talked out of it, but the mantra that women should avoid it at all costs took on a life of its own and sadly scared away a generation of women. Some call it the lost generation. Approximately 50 million women over 23 years who were denied, talked out of, or never offered hormone replacement therapy because of that dogma in the field. I consider it to be one of the greatest mistakes of modern medicine.
11: The FDA is taking action.
5: So during his brief tenure, McCarry took a major step towards fixing this.
9: I immediately convened experts and tackled this issue, and we told women the truth nationwide. We removed black box warnings that were not supported by the data, and we described the profound short-term and long-term health benefits that ultimately are good for public health.
2: I think there's a lot of relief because so many women who are experiencing the symptoms are really relying on the FDA to tell them if they should be taking HRT or not, are now going to see that they should access HRT and have the care that they deserve and need.
5: Under McCarry, the FDA's move helped to advance a medical conversation stunted by stigmatization over the past two decades. Just in the past 5 years, progesterone-containing HRT prescriptions for women aged 45 and older have more than tripled, and prescribing rates have increased more than 19% since the FDA's label change.
9: And in the past, this was a taboo topic. Women would be embarrassed to talk about it. If they brought it up with their doctor, they would sort of be dismissed. And now you're seeing a national conversation emerge where very respected leaders around the world are saying, look, when I go through menopause in the next few years, this is what I intend to do, or this has changed my life.
5: The FDA's actions may be helping to remove some of the stigma of menopause, but the healthcare industry has to catch up in preparing professionals to address women's changing needs.
2: Only 20% of residency programs in the U.S. have a formal menopause track. So we're seeing that providers are lacking education on how to treat women going through menopause. This is a huge gap that allows for innovation to come in by democratizing access to menopause care.
3: There are very few people trained in the science and medicine of midlife care for women, and essentially they treat you the wrong way. So the opportunity that I saw was to create a company that would give great women's health care, focusing on hormones, to women covered by insurance, because it shouldn't be that you have to go to a concierge doctor like I did and pay $1,500 in order to get this care.
5: That idea became Midi Health, a telehealth company started by Joanna Strober, focused on midlife women's health care. It reached a $1 billion valuation back in February, the first menopause company to do so.
3: I was around in my late 40s. I was suffering from anxiety and heart issues and gaining weight, all the things. I went to a primary care provider, and that primary care provider sent me to therapy. They gave me a sleep test and said that I had perhaps sleep apnea. They also gave me an antidepressant medication. So I eventually, after about a year, found a concierge doctor who was specialist in women's health. And within 2 weeks, she cleared up all of the issues that I was experiencing. We're sending people to get colonoscopies. We're sending people to get blood tests. But we're basically creating a care layer of expert women's health providers. None of that requires in-person. It can all be done online.
12: How do you separate durable medical demand from the hype and the excitement that surrounds menopause?
3: 35 and 65 is one of the biggest care gaps that we have. Essentially, there's a lot of focus on babies, and then there's a lot of focus on geriatric care, and we have this huge gap of care in between. And what people have realized is that this gap of women has been dramatically underserved.
12: What do investors misunderstand about menopause, and how do you think that that's evolved or changed over the years?
3: So I think there's a perspective that menopause is a moment and you're going to take care of people in that moment. But we've learned that menopause care is, it's both symptoms and preventive care for a 30-year period of time. So women might come to us in their 30s having had a baby and their hair is falling out and they're having some anxiety. They come to us in their 40s because they're having symptoms of perimenopause and menopause. They're not sleeping. They're having anxiety. And then in their 50s, they're worried about their bones and they're worried about cardiovascular disease and what can I do to age healthier? So we're finding women start with us for one thing and they stay with us for many, many years.
5: The same conditions that make menopause a promising market also make it a confusing one. As products, clinics, and wellness claims multiply, the challenge for women will be figuring out what kind of help they can trust.
10: There are many companies out there claiming to treat menopause symptoms, either in the short term or in the long term. What should women look for in buying certain products? How do they distinguish between something that's real versus something that just claims to do the trick?
9: I think in every industry, there are products out there that just don't survive because they don't live up to the claims. Look for the FDA brand. It's one of the greatest brands in the world. A product does not have that brand, I'd run it by your doctor.
13: 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I'm David Westin. Stay with us. 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
2: Norway will take on England in Miami, and Argentina will face Switzerland in Kansas City. Many are expecting England and Norway to be a close match. The draw is plus 280. Meanwhile, Argentina is favored to qualify for the next round at minus 300.
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1: Hi, everyone. Welcome to the weekend edition of Bloomberg Business Week. Tim is off this week. Now, it was a volatile week for global markets. That included an escalation of tensions again between the United States and Iran that sent oil prices higher and their peace deal once again in doubt. We also had a focus on global relations, including the ongoing war between Ukraine and Russia, thanks to the NATO summit in Turkey. And then we also had investors parsing the latest Fed minutes for clues on the direction of U.S. interest rates. All of this as the tech trade churns, as some strategists talk up a rotation out of high-flying chip stocks to the more subdued hyperscalers, which have way underperformed the overall market. This is all against a backdrop of investors increasingly questioning the momentum against the massive and pricey cost of that AI build-out. All right, it was a lot again. With that in mind, this week, the ever-changing AI narrative. Plus, navigating the high-stakes world of advanced manufacturing and industrial supply chain with Lippy Sternheim, CEO of ReAlloy, and the rush to decouple critical defense supply chains from China from the U.S. defense industrial base. He covered it all. Also, a sobering look at the accelerating human and economic costs of climate change and why extreme heat isn't the only impact shocking scientists, courtesy of our Bloomberg Green team. All of that to come, we begin with the AI build and the evolving conversations around the activity and its return on investment, especially as Wall Street focuses on the big tech hyperscalers. On that, we caught up with longtime investor Rudina Seseri. She's founder and managing partner at Glasswing Ventures. She invests in companies where artificial intelligence is the core architectural foundation. She joined me alongside Bloomberg Tech host Ed Ludlow and Bloomberg News credit reporter Emily Grafeo, who was in for Tim this week. We want to get into, though, what we feel like is the evolving AI story. Ed is here with us in studio, and then we want to bring in longtime investor Rudina Seseri. She's founder and managing partner at Glasswing Ventures. She invests in companies where AI is the core architectural foundation, and so she's been thinking about the next generation of winners. She joins us from Boston. Hey, great to have you here, Rudina, with Emily and, of course, with Ed. I'm curious about, you know, how this conversation around AI continues to evolve. We are now talking so much about the memory names. How do you see it?
2: Oh, hello, Carolyn. Good to see everyone. I think fundamentally, we are seeing the overall demand for AI-related infrastructure and all the way up to the application layer continue to be strong. And in my view, the shifts that we are seeing in the market sort of reflect the scarcity or overestimation of scarcity along the value chain. So on the point around NVIDIA and others, are we seeing the correction because we expected more scarcity? Well, on the hyperscalers, are the valuations coming back because it's becoming a lot easier to track the sources of revenue that

0: out of a lab and we build out a monetization plan. If anything, I would bifurcate between the next gen application layer AI companies, where not only are we seeing revenue, but the scale from zero to multi-million, hundreds of millions is a matter of months rather than a matter of years. So if anything, we are seeing acceleration. Now, beneath that, two fundamental questions. Why? Is it because, especially on the enterprise side and even consumers, we are all experimenting and trying a lot of things? Thus, is the revenue sustainable or is it a leaky bucket? Second question, though, is really pertaining to the adoption of AI more systematically. So having moved beyond the, I'm going to experiment with this in-house build tool or with a, you know, chat function of Claude or ChatGPT, to something more serious. In that case, we're seeing AI demand for AI products to become much more of a important component, not just to the tech stack of enterprises, but to their actually business models and go-to-markets.
1: You know, Radina, what's interesting about what you and the team at Glasswing are looking at, it's so timely for today with this Morgan Stanley hyperscaler story. So you are looking at AI native SaaS, various layers of the software stack. Every time I speak to one of the CEOs at the hyperscalers, I always ask them, you seem to be pitching and working on the same kinds of technologies that your customers already do. You know, so how do you respond to that? The idea that the hyperscalers, you know, the cloud computing companies, let's call them what they actually are going to want to offer the same tools that you might back at that early stage.
0: So the thank you, Ed. The underlying question is, where is the moat for the startups relative to the incumbents? And I think the moat depends. Some of it has to do with, you know, vertical plays. You know, I recently backed a company called Modern Industrials. They are developing an end-to-end demand planning for distributors of lumber and building materials. Very, very specific, a tens of billions type of opportunity a year in terms of what the revenue they can generate. But if Microsoft or Anthropic or OpenAI are going to that level of specificity, we have something to worry about. By the same token, who will be their customers? So they have to draw a line, to your very astute question, around where am I going to stop competing with my customers? And, oh, by the way, is there value in being highly, highly specialized? My view is that there is. And the value doesn't necessarily lie in the models. It actually lies in the highly specific, albeit not as broad, data sets, which then, you know, deliver much, you know, superior outputs.
2: I would say, so if I'm a pharmaceutical maker or like in the medical field, right? And like, I would say that I want a data set that I'm going to play with and that's very related to my field. I don't need to know about the rest of the stuff that some of the large language models are doing.
1: Yeah, or they
0: 100%.
1: Or Radina, they, you know, something you said a moment ago is really interesting. You are backing not companies necessarily. We'll work out the business plan later. You're backing the researchers out of the lab. And like that applies at the late stage as well, right? The founder-led thesis. But those people also have specialisms, right? Does it matter to you if they have a core team of not just computer scientists, but in biology, biochemistry, etc.?
0: So let me parse what I intended with what I shared. In the case of a modern industrial, I'm very much going in with a very clear understanding of how it's monetized, what's the ROI for the customer. So in many ways, that's extremely tangible and very clear around the TAM, pricing, competitive dynamics. My earlier comment related more to the what I would call frontier tech. So we have already achieved what we have achieved with the large language models. What comes next? You know, we backed a company called Recursive AI. It's about the models correcting themselves to get around the next set of issues like hallucination and other problems that the large language models have. There is a whole paradigm of neo labs and new researchers that are bypassing in many ways the capabilities of the current incumbents. Think about Liquid AI, multi-billion dollar company. They're actually doing all the processing at the edge. It's actually a whole different sort of way to bypass the need that we currently have on compute. So in those cases, you solve one of the compute problems or the energy problem or the sort of the performance of the models, and then you worry about monetization. So it's not pie in the sky, I'll beg the smart people, and someday they will delete.

0: or something. It has a purpose, but you might not know the pricing. Kind of like how many of us would have guessed that pure consumption pricing was going to be the model. Does Regina, that make sense?
1: What one contemporary difference, though, is that that group of three or four people can raise $1 billion out of the gate or several hundred million dollar seed round at crazy valuation based on the value of their own intellectual capital. How does Glasswing even participate in early stage valuations like that?
0: Very good question. So our core product is actually, you know, the more typical pre-seed seed stage rounds. We have a pool of capital and a product called access checks, where we write, you know, small $1 to $2 million access checks in these gigantic rounds to have a seat at the table, to have a seat to the ecosystem, to support the founders and participate for, you know, with those that actually make it big. So while our core checks are focused on building the companies from the ground up in the more typical fashion that you think of early stage venture, we absolutely get access to the big guys, and it's important. There are benefits for both.
2: Hey, speaking of the big guys, I just got time for maybe one or two more. XAI, like, what's your thought about that company, which seems to be to some extent coming from behind, but it's got certainly deep, deep pockets?
0: It's emerging more and more. I think, you know, in many ways, I think of Elon's companies as all being intertwined with one holding, and the holding being Elon himself. I think it will be interesting to see what he does with XAI vis-a-vis SpaceX, and maybe even what happens with Tesla eventually. They are catching up. I think performance has improved, and to be perfectly honest, in the circles that sort of are leveraging the most cutting-edge models, XAI is starting to become a real contender, definitely coming from behind. Though.
2: Are people still, are talking more about XAI?
1: Yeah,
0: increasingly. A lot more than before.
1: Increasingly because of Cursor, more. Right? Like the Cursor acquisition moving so quickly, people pay close attention because it's such a widely used tool.
2: All right.
0: And yet, Ed, even with Cursor now, you know, the next generation saying we've bypassed Cursor. So things are moving so very fast. What becomes sustainable versus what is the flavor du jour? We shall see.
3: That was Radina Cesari, founder and managing partner of Glasswing Ventures. Our thanks as well to Ed Ludlow, host of Bloomberg Tech. Emily joins us a little bit later on this hour. Coming up, the high-stakes push to secure America's critical defense supply chains from foreign adversaries. We do that next with the CEO of the U.S.-based mine-to-magnet rare earth company, ReAlloys. 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
1: Hey, you might recall last month, we talked about this, I believe, the G7 meeting of global leaders. The group agreed that no single country should supply more than 60% of their imports of rare earths by 2030. It's all an effort, Tim, to reduce the reliance on China.
2: Yeah, the G7 leaders will aim for further reduction in their dependencies with a view to limiting exposure to 50% as soon as possible beyond 2030. Meantime, U.S. Pentagon allowing critical minerals plants to build on U.S. Army bases, leasing land to companies that will build and operate critical mineral processing plants. I think a lot of people are wondering how long that takes and sort of like what the timeline is for that.
1: And what's the structure between the government and really public-private sector?
2: But it's a way to get around the environmental review.
1: That's a good point.
2: Yeah.
1: All right. So there's a lot going on in this space. We've got a great voice on this. Lippi Sternheim is president and CEO of the U.S.-based mine-to-magnet rare earth company, ReAlloys. It's about a $923 million market cap company. Stocks up about 86% year-to-date, rallying nearly 6% in the past 2 days. Still down more than 20%, though, since late June. Stock was added to the Russell 3000, Tim, just on Monday.
2: Well, the company also appointing a new CEO last week. Lippi joins us from Boca Raton, Florida. Lippi, good to have you on the program. You last joined us back in mid-May. How has your world changed since then?
3: So far, so good. Thanks for having me on again. Last week, as you know, we announced that we partnered with the Army, which is very exciting. We raised $100 million in equity, also exciting. You mentioned a new CEO, but it's actually a CFO. Craig Cunningham just joined us with a very good background in this business, and he joins us now. And as we shuffle around and get ready for the next push in what we're doing in the rare earths, you mentioned the Army, and you asked a question about how long. I mentioned to you guys last time, it's not an overnight, you know, business to get 40 years of Chinese dependency off the table, but we're working really hard to make the 2027 January 1st deforest deadline and help revitalize the government organic industrial base by partnering with them and building our facilities on Army bases.
2: Are there certain Army bases that you've already identified where you will be building your facilities?
3: So right now we're talking about Tool, Utah, which is us and another company. I believe they're in the boron business that the Army is putting in that Army base, but there's a few Army bases and it's continuous talks of which is the best locations. For the manpower, the power, one of the big issues, as you mentioned, is environmental when it comes to these things. So wherever it's most best and most convenient to do so, the Army is looking for a big push to get this to the finish line and to make America in its strategic rare earths and its stockpiles and all of that in-house and on the shore.
1: How does all this work? The funding, the ownership rights, the time to build? Like, who's in charge if you're building on Army bases?
3: So obviously it's a lease with the Army. It's public-private partnership, which this is new to have it on the Army bases, but it tells you about how strategically important it is for the government and the Army, the military, to actually have the supply under their purview in their hands. As we go along here, I think in the next few weeks, in the next few months, we'll give updates, obviously, exactly specifics and things like that. Right now, it's about where their best capabilities are and where their best buildings are. And in kind, they get to access for them and all their defense industrial-based customers the final products.
1: But who owns it? Like, are you going to spend money to build it all?
3: Yes, we will. Like I said, that's why we did a fresh. We have $100 million funding. We're pretty well funded for this. It's a public-private partnership with the Army's benefits or the land. Like I said, environmental. As Tim mentioned, it's not that you can just shoot through because it's the Army bases. You still have to go through things, but you're dealing with the Army and you're dealing with government sites. It's obviously a lot more efficient and easier, and the people behind it want it done. So hopefully that'll help. Especially in our case, as you know, we're doing it in a way that's helpful and better for the environment in the first place, as I mentioned last time I was on.
2: But contrast that with how long it typically would take if you weren't doing this on an Army base. And you did have to work with different stakeholders within a municipality or within a local government.
3: It would take much longer. Nobody in the government moves at the speed of light. The Army, on the other hand, is its own, I would guess it's its own entity in some way, shape, or form, and they can move things and they move fast. Army is the best we have.
1: You talked about the environment, and you know, we were talking with our own Joe Doe, who like follows all this space. And one of the questions that came to mind is if you guys plan to metallize yourself, and this is where you strip away the oxygen, you convert the raw rare earths, right, in the mined earths into, you know, metallic elements. But you guys have been working, I think, on a process that is better for the environment. So what can you share with us on that?
3: So we've come up with a way of hydrofluoric acid free processing. As you know, I mentioned last time on the show, the processing currently that we do is in the in Saskatchewan. Mm-hmm. As I mentioned, rare earth, we're mainly focused on heavy rare earths. I believe we're one of the only one that's specifically focused on the military defense industrial base, which is what they need. It's the heavy rare earths, and most of those have uranium and thorium radioactive materials. Saskatchewan is permitted for that. That's where it's easy to do. The metallization that you mentioned, mm-hmm. which is taking it once it's in powder form to turn it into metals and then from there into magnets, that's definite that it's on, you know, going to be here in the U.S. The processing for the moment is still in the North America, but still in Canada at the moment. And we'll see how that goes in as far as bringing it here.
1: But you will be doing it, and I'm just curious, if you do, how do you work alongside in conjunction with companies like Vulcan, USA Rare Earth, and Energy Fuels?
3: So some of the companies you mentioned are in the magnet business, some of them are in the mining business. We work with some of the ones you mentioned, and some of the ones are just irrelevant to us. But for the most part, this is not – I've always said that ReAlloys was not a company, you know, with a mine and trying to make a business at the end. We're more of a consortium of all the right partners, mm-hmm. and now with the Army, the best partner of all – and that brings the government as well and all their capabilities, et cetera, to make this a mine-to-magnet story. So all of the above with all of the companies that can help us or be, you know, like I said, some of them are magnet makers. We're in touch with them, qualifying materials with them and things like that. So it's not a, you know, a non-competitive thing where you have your own thing and you can't talk to anybody else.
1: One thing I want to ask you, and if you go back 6-8 months, I feel like Tim and I were nonstop talking about this in terms of rare earths and the government just so in talking about it a lot too. Is the U.S. government for this area and beefing up production here in the United States, is the support the same? Is it more or is it a little bit less?
3: The support from the government is from all different sides and all different factions of the government. It's all there. They're happy to help. They're eager to help. And this, again, with this deal with the Army, it's them helping behind the scenes. And anything that can help us with the partnership is things that they're offering. Again, it'll take time, but I think you'll see more from us on that later. But the U.S. government under this administration has created this business where it's a viable business. You know, the G7 and the caps that they put on with the 60% that helps the, you know, the China dumping, which I was asked about that previously. It helps them on the light side, definitely. In our case, there's a law of DFARS on January 1st. Anything and everything that the government can do to make sure that in the next few years, this is a North American business, this is an ally, Western ally business, they're doing. There's no question this administration has done more for this sector than anybody else. Mm. I couldn't imagine anybody doing more.
2: That's what I wanted to talk about. And I want to try to get specifics about your expectations from how the U.S. government is going to help. And certainly we have the Army bases element of this. But I mean, does it get to the point where members of the U.S. Armed Forces are actually doing work for you?
3: I think that's still to be ironed out, so don't want to speak ahead of myself, but the answer I think is yes.
2: Wow.
3: They'll be involved. They want to know the processes. They can follow. I mean, it's on their base ultimately, so they can see how, what, when, and where it works. I think it's in the best hands when it's there, but it's still a private company, private operation as a partnership. It's a public-private partnership.
2: What are you waiting to hear still from the government about commitments?
3: At the moment, we're just seeing all that it's going to take. And as I said, first step one is figure out where the best place is, what's there, what the capabilities are, what they can help with on whether it's the environmental side or other sides. And then we're always talking to them about funding to scale up in a bigger and bigger way. You know, they want as much as possible in their purview, and they want as much as possible in America, obviously. So anything they can do, and it comes down to funding as well from various departments, they're eager to help, and we're in talks to try to get done on the scale that we want to get done in the time frame that we want to get done. You know, the production that we'll do this year and the production we'll be doing in the beginning of next year is a start, but there's still quite a defense base with all the wars going on, with everything that's going on. You know, every missile that goes out, a little more rare earth was depleted.
1: Yeah.
3: Every AI system, every GPU, all of that needs heavy rare earths. Every GPU has 13 grams of dysprosium in it. So all of these things need rare earth, and there's a bit, There's a lot of it. So
1: yeah.
2: Hey, every time I ask how to cook something for dinner, Carol, I'm using a rare earth, I guess.
1: You are.
2: Sorry about that.
1: Every time you pick up your phone. Hey,
3: literally, the vibrator in your phone is made from that vibration, that the shutter on the cell phone, all of that is rare earth. Everything in our way of life, and this is why it's so important for the country, everything in our way of life, not just militarily to fight wars,
1: yeah,
3: but everything you touch, the humanoid robots of the future, the computers, the AI, the GP, everything, it's all rare earth. This is the new oil. I said it to you last time.
1: Libby, just about a minute left here. The U.S. ban on Chinese sourced rare earths. We kicked off this segment talking about kind of the G7 and what they are looking to do to limit, the reliance, if you will, on China. Without these, would your business be viable?
3: So again, in our business, we're mostly focused on heavies. So
1: yeah,
3: the law in January 1st is you can't buy with a Chinese nexus. And we have a non-Chinese nexus. I think we're the only ones today that have a non-Chinese nexus completely. That's already in operation. So there's the other companies, as you mentioned, some of them that are in the light business. The G7 is helping that with their, caps and curbs and other things that they're doing. I think ultimately what you'll see is in the next, let's call it 3 years, I think you'll see that this is not a Chinese-American thing anymore. It's Western allies have their business.
1: Yeah.
3: And China can help themselves to all that they want. But they're doing everything in their power, and they continuously meet and try to figure out new ways to do this. But we're in Rialoy's case.
1: Got it.
3: We're good. The law is in our favor.
4: That was Lippy Sternheim, president and CEO of the U.S.-based mind-to-magnet rare earth company, Rialoy's. And in a related story, just wanted to point out a great story on the Bloomberg this past week. As the U.S. is trying to rebuild its domestic supply chain for rare earth elements, it is facing a challenge in actually finding talent to run the facilities. And so this story gets into how that scramble is luring one 86-year-old back from retirement. So highly recommend you check out the story. It's on the Bloomberg and at Bloomberg.com. Still ahead on Bloomberg Business Week, extreme heat, torrential rains, polar ice melts, they're all picking up pace, and it's catching scientists off guard.
5: It's funny, if you ask the simple question, is anybody surprised by global warming?
1: Mm-hmm.
5: No, not really. And the reason for that is because on a global level, and then on a global long-term level, the projections have been the same for decades.
1: Mm-hmm.
5: But what's always been harder to do is to project what's going to happen like decade to decade or country to country. And because that's always been so hard to do, we're getting surprises all over the place.
4: Plus why New Jersey's recent hell week and infrastructure meltdown is a brutal warning for the rest of the country. This is Bloomberg.
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1: Global warming is getting faster, and its effects from heat waves to rain bursts to rising seas to polar ice melt are becoming more severe. Learning to adapt to a world of extremes won't be easy. So writes a member of our Bloomberg Green team this past week, who is tracking all of this degree by degree and reporting on why the extreme heat many in this world are experiencing isn't the only climate impact shocking scientists. For more, Emily Grafeo and I caught up with Bloomberg News sustainability editor Eric Roston.
2: It's funny, if you ask the simple question, is anybody surprised by global warming? Mm-hmm. No, not really. And the reason for that is because on a global level, and then on a global long-term level, the projections have been the same for decades. Mm-hmm. But what's always been harder to do is to project what's going to happen like decade to decade or country to country. And because that's always been so hard to do, we're getting surprises all over the place and temperatures and rainfall and drought. And that's what our story focuses on, is this kind of new era of surprise.
3: Yeah, right? Like, we've been talking about this for a long time. You guys have been reporting on it, too. Like, it is the severity of things that keep coming out, stories. And I do wonder, you know, what is the macro response to all of this, that as even scientists who understand this are getting surprised, does it mean folks are taking it more seriously? I mean, you and I, we've sat around this table and just talked about the political pressure on talking about climate change. Like, I feel like we're not talking about as much. We are still reporting, but I feel like some of our conversations are a
2: little bit more subdued. We may be talking about it less, but more people are talking about it. And I mean, one almost glib way of thinking about it is like 20 years ago, a generation ago, scientists would talk about extreme heat, extreme precipitation in terms of our models project there will be more of this.
3: Right.
2: Like, now that conversation is, how am I going to get everything out of my basement? Right. Like, that's how the conversation has changed. In my own reporting, I used to talk to scientists like exclusively and go inside their models and see what they thought was going to happen. Now I write about insurance and banks because mm-hmm. the conversation has moved firmly to the private sector, has moved firmly to public health and property owners. And that's where the macroeconomic picture comes in. You see like top U.S. Fed officials more recently than you would expect, saying that if these trends continue, and we don't have any reason to believe they won't, parts of the country are going to become increasingly uninsurable.
4: Hmm. I want to get to the economic impact. But just first, can you explain, how can we have both unprecedented rainfall and also record dryness and record heats in the summer and then, you know, the coldest winter in New York City since 2014?
2: Okay, that's it's a lot of questions.
4: Or just the two extremes, you know?
2: Right. This was stories come from weird places, and this is one of the weirdest places a story has come from recently. Is, I think it was in April. I remember I had to turn on my heat on a Sunday, Northern New Jersey. On Tuesday, I turned on the air conditioning, mm-hmm. and then on Thursday, I had to turn the heat back on.
3: Yeah, right.
2: And that kind of whiplash thing, we're seeing it just about every level. Like, we're seeing it like the household and community level.
3: Yeah.
2: We're seeing it at the seasonal level. The Western U.S. Earlier this year came off. It just like an incredibly weird heat wave. After, you know, the previous year, it was quite cold. And so because it's almost like there's just an increasing metastasizing lack of stability in systems that we've relied on for a long time. And so crazy things are happening back to back. In some cases, it's normal. In other cases, they don't understand why it's happening. In other cases, they know. Yeah, surprise is the new normal, I think.
3: There's so much in this story, and I highly recommend everybody read it. I just want to read some of it. The extra energy trapped in the system seems to be the result of the planet reflecting less sunlight back to space. That's partly the result of bright white ice turning into darker, heat-absorbing seawater. But the bigger concern is that reflective low-lying clouds may be going missing. I mean,
4: I highlighted that part, too. FYI, we did not coordinate that.
3: No, we did not, actually. And so this imbalance, like, we've talked about climate change. It's not just getting warmer, although we are, but it's also these extremes and the volatility. But there are things that seem to be happening in our environment, Eric, that are making it more difficult for scientists. Their models aren't kind of working.
2: There's a quote we got in the story. The science has been around for so long and it's changed so little on like the global scales. We include a quotation from the late Wallace Brooker, who was a Columbia scientist. He's the guy who in 1975 came up with the phrase global warming.
3: Yeah.
2: 20 years later.
3: 75.
2: He's 75.
3: Just to, you know.
2: Yeah.
3: Kind of like the first bicentennial or whatever.
2: Right, you're right, exactly. Perfect. We got one every 50 years. Then in the mid-90s, he said, look, the climate is an ornery beast. And if you poke it a little bit, you're going to get an outsized reaction. Hmm. So that's what we're seeing, again, at every scale, is, you know, the models that ran, you know, for decades, like successfully on the planetary level, look at less amount of time and in a smaller footprint of space, they don't have that granularity, and so the hits just keep on coming, unfortunately.
4: You mentioned a lot of your reporting now is talking to bankers and insurance firms. What are you asking them right now?
2: A lot of it has to do with physical risk and how we can best understand the physical risks for, you know, wherever you live or whatever kind of the term of investment. We're talking a lot about supply chains. Bloomberg Intelligence has some amazing research in terms of like the week to week, month to month financial implications of bad weather. So that and just like the energy revolution is here. Colleagues have done a ton of phenomenal reporting in the last few months about how the war in Iran and the subsequent energy price volatility has just like convinced country after country and company after company they don't want this fossil fuel volatility anymore, and they're finding clean energy.
1: That was Eric Rostin, Bloomberg News sustainability editor. Now, as we just heard from Eric, it's not just an abstract scientific warning. The economic and physical breaking points are already hitting close to home. Earlier this month, a brutal combination of extreme heat, torrential downpours, and aging infrastructure collided to paralyze everyday life in my own home state of New Jersey. It's how Bloomberg Opinion columnist Mark Gongloff, who covers climate change and writes about it, described it as New Jersey's Hell Week and how it's a warning for everyone. Mark joined us for more.
5: Yeah, so it started out obviously with the big heat dome that affected a lot of people, half the country. New Jersey, many state towns here, Newark, Atlantic City set record highs for the day. That went on for a couple of days, and then we started getting big storms. Massive thunderstorm came through just sort of out of the blue. I mean, there were warnings about the possibility of thunderstorms, but we all got these alerts at like 8 o'clock. People were at dinner and everybody was getting these scary alerts that said there were going to be 80 mile an hour winds, flying debris, seek shelter immediately. And sure enough, that's exactly what we got. And a lot of people lost power that night. Hundreds of thousands of people across the state lost power. Another storm came the next day, and we had this series of storms left people without power. And so a lot of people were suffering through one of the worst heat waves we've ever had without air conditioning. Then you get to the weekend. So you've got that. You've got the power. You've got the storms. The power outages were still being fixed when all of this, the heat, the storms, the power outages were all affecting New Jersey Transit. This is the third largest passenger rail system in the country, moves 62 million people a year. It wasn't moving anybody late in the week because the catenary wires sag when it gets hot and the tracks warp and, you know, an engine caught on fire in Hoboken and Penn Station lost air conditioning.
3: Yeah.
5: And so it was just a nightmare. And then all the trees fell on the lines and the tracks after the storm. So, again, it was still a mess getting in and out of the city on New Jersey Transit. So and then to top it all off, finally, we started getting these massive rainstorms. And so places like Asbury Park were flooded. Yeah. There were water rescues that had to be conducted down at the shore. So you go from extreme heat, loss of power, loss of transport to extreme flooding all in the span of like less than a week. And to me, I wanted to write about it because it just kind of felt like a microcosm of what we can expect, partly not only because the climate is changing, but because we're not ready for it to be changing.
4: Right. Why is it a warning sign to everyone? Why is it not just a specific New Jersey Hell Week and something that, you know, where's the evidence that this is going to spread more broadly across the U.S.?
5: Well, the issue is that it is already kind of there. I could have written this about Texas at various points. You know, we had the flooding in Texas Hill Country. We've got places like Houston, which goes through drought and then massive hurricanes. And there was that hurricane a couple of years ago where they had a big hurricane. Then they had a heat wave and then they lost power. So, again, you had a whole bunch of people without power during a heat wave. These kind of compound events, these compound disasters are things that are already happening. And they're happening not just in Texas, Florida, California, places where you might think, but they're happening in places like New Jersey, which maybe if you're not really paying that much attention to it, you might think, New Jersey, how bad could it be? It can get pretty bad. And it's not just like the Hurricane Sandy that occasionally comes through. Mm-hmm. It's kind of everywhere now because rain is getting heavier. Storms are getting more extreme, which is helping to drive up insurance rates across mm-hmm. the middle swath of the country, because it's, you know,
3: or people can't even be insured at this point, right?
5: Can't be insured, and insurance rates are rising in places like Nebraska, Kansas, Oklahoma, yeah. because they're getting these severe convective storms that are driving hail. Hail is wrecking roofs in Minnesota for the past few years running. These storms have been the biggest source of insured losses in this country, and you're just talking about big thunderstorms dropping hail, blowing limbs around. They can be really destructive, even if they're not as headline grabbing.
1: That was Mark Gongloff, Bloomberg Opinion columnist who covers climate change. And that wraps up our weekend edition of Bloomberg Business Week from Bloomberg Radio. 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And one programming note. Earlier this week on Bloomberg Businessweek Daily, we spoke to Wayfair CFO Kate Gulliver. She's leading the home goods retailers' efforts to achieve profitable growth during a challenging period for the housing market. 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I'm Carol Masser. 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
1: I'm Barry Ritholtz. You're listening to Masters in Business on Bloomberg Radio. My extra special guest this week is McKeel Hagerty. Am I pronouncing that
2: right? You are, McKeel. Yes.
1: He is CEO and chairman of Hagerty, a specialty insurance agency that he was a driving force transforming what was a family business into a billion-dollar public company by building an enthusiast-driven platform around collectible cars, events, valuation data, auctions, and so much more. Hagerty insures everything from classic cars to boats, trucks, tractors, military vehicles, and other specialty vehicles for more than 2.8 million collectors. McKeel Hagerty, welcome to Bloomberg.
2: Thanks for having me.
1: So let's start with your background. You get a BA in English and philosophy from Pepperdine, and then you get a master's in theology at St. Vladimir's Orthodox Theological Seminary. Yeah. What was the plan, to become a priest?
2: Yeah, I kind of I think about my academic career in a couple of phases. Like I was an entrepreneur from the time I was young. I had a bunch of businesses when I was very young and thought I would go study business in college. And I ended up falling in love with philosophy and literature and all these things. Was philosophy and English major. I was a good student. And I thought I'd get my PhD, but I needed a little break to work on languages and some things. And I learned about St. Vladimir's, which is just north of New York here. It's up in kind of near Rye or Scarsdale. Mm-hmm. And it was this incredible experience because I got to work on my languages. I learned a lot about leadership, actually, at the seminary, because there's some pretty extraordinary individuals there. And then there is no doubt about it. You are there to study to become a priest. Mm-hmm. And while that was not my driving reason to go there, it's a little bit like Michael Corleone. They kind of drag you in. And, you know, before you know it, you're suddenly thinking about becoming a priest. I didn't become a priest because then I moved on and started my doctoral work in philosophy up in Boston and did not complete that because the family business called. And I had worked in it during the summers up until then. And, you know, with mom and dad, and my two sisters. And all of a sudden I found myself no longer thinking about exams and a dissertation and all those things and thinking about this really cool business.
1: So let's talk about this business. The hagiography is your parents, Frank and mm-hmm. Louise. Yep. They started Hagerty Insurance Agency in Traverse City, Michigan.
2: Yes.
1: For what I never would have guessed was an actual business. Collector wooden boats.
2: That's right.
1: Like, are there enough collector wooden boats to sustain a full business?
2: There are enough wooden boats to ensure to sustain a very small family business, mm-hmm. you know, with a few employees. It was kind of a retirement gig for my mom and dad. They had had a general insurance agency and they sold that and they wanted something else to do. And they thought, but there were a couple of principles that were in the back of their mind, which was they wanted a national business instead of a local one. They wanted one that was in a niche rather than like sort of general purpose. And they wanted one that could have like real sustainability over a long period of time. So wooden boats was an unoccupied business space. So literally mm-hmm. unmet need. They matched the unmet need with an interest in that underlying interest in wooden boats and in cars. My dad was a wooden boat, vintage boat guy and also a car guy. And so, you know, this was just the fun, combining the business knowledge with a passion. And again, my sisters and I kind of all helped out when it was much smaller. And we kind of stumbled into the car insurance business, which was much, much larger than the wooden boat business.
1: Even the collector car business is orders of magnitude.
2: Oh, orders of magnitude larger. So, millions of vehicles.
1: But let's not jump quite far that ahead. You and your dad used to work on cars, rebuilding projects. You mentioned you had a couple of side hustles, lawn mowing, things like that.
2: Yeah, my apple orchard.

0: convince this older gentleman in our town to sell us this 911S for $500. And I had to mow an awful lot more lawns and to sell a lot more apples out of my orchard to buy the parts to restore the car. But by the time I could drive, it was ready. And
1: good planning.
0: It was great planning. And I can tell you, there was nobody in my high school driving a Porsche. So I would sneak it into the teacher's parking lot because no one would believe that a student had
1: a Porsche. That's right. That's hilarious.
0: But it's also like back then in the 80s, cars like that were not expensive. They were not considered to be necessarily that valuable. They were just kind of cool older cars. And so we kind of approached it as a family, like, hey, these are, you can get a lot of car for not a lot of money and you can have something really fun to enjoy. And so that was just my life growing up. And
1: I love that the 300 SL from the 50s were being sold at a depreciated price in the 60s and 70s.
0: Oh, of course.
1: It's astonishing.
0: Well, the most valuable car today, people will tell you, is a Ferrari GTO. 1962, they're worth, you know, tens and tens of millions of dollars. But in 1970s, you could buy them for 15 grand. They were nothing. And now they're $50 million, $60 million.
1: Unbelievable. That 911S you restored, still have it?
0: I still have it, yeah.
1: Still drive it?
0: Of course. It's my first car out every season and the last one I put away.
1: Wow, that's amazing. We could spend a lot of time talking about what else you drive and like. We'll get to that later. Yes. I'm curious, when did you first realize Hagerty could become something a whole lot larger than a niche wooden boat insurer?
0: Well, we had already started the boat or the car business in the early 1990s. I've had a couple of aha moments, and this one I remember it like we were sitting here today, and it was the fall of 1995. I was doing my doctoral work in Boston, and we were reading Plato's Republic in Greek. Okay, mm-hmm. So I'm up in Boston College. We're working on Plato's Republic in Greek. That's a big slog.
1: Yeah,
0: a lot of Greek,
1: imagine.
0: I can tell you. And I was trying to help out the family business kind of from a distance, and the challenge with insurance. Insurance is an incredible industry. It's stable. There's a lot more interesting stuff to it than people think. But it is just not very sexy to talk about.
1: Right.
0: Nobody loves talking about insurance. And even with these big brands and stuff today, they still don't want to talk about it very much. And so I was literally sitting in this Plato's Republic class, and on the side of my notebook, I wrote this thing, like, if we would just stop acting like an insurance business and start acting more like a club for car owners,
1: mm-hmm.
0: it would just transform the conversation that you're having with people, because then you're acting more like a car person instead of an insurance person trying to sell a car person something. And I literally wrote this idea of like, turn Hagerty into a car club. And I wrote it in my notebook and I closed my notebook. I went home that night to my apartment and I dropped out of my PhD program
1: right then. And
0: I went home the next week.
1: Well, let me validate that. Not that you need, as a public company, need my validation. Full disclosure, I have a few of my cars insured with Hagerty. I'm a member of the club. I get the Drivers Club magazine. But it's obvious in hindsight, oh, of course, you're going to focus on this niche that is kind of ignored by the major insurance companies. How challenging was it to convince the rest of the fam, hey, this is the way to go? We're not an insurance company selling to car collectors. We're car people satisfying a few of the box, checking a few of their boxes.
0: It took me a few years.
1: Yeah.
0: You know, we were a very close family. It was really fun to work together with everybody in those early days. My dad retired after kind of that late 90s. My mom retired shortly thereafter. I was working with my sisters. So they kind of gave me enough rope to go test it out, that if we just changed the dialogue and acted just, we're going to build an automotive branded business that happens to sell insurance, and we're going to do it around this membership concept. It wasn't like no one had ever done something like that. You know, if you think in the early days, AAA was kind of like that. The Motor Club, they kind of, you know, they're very different than that now. If you were to even think of something like AARP, which is, you know, a different sort of segment, like there is they sell a lot of insurance, and they treat this group of people, USAA, serving military family,
1: right,
0: people and families. It just, nobody had ever done it in a business like ours. And so it took a little while to convince them that that was the way to go to market, and we could change the way we were thinking. But you mentioned something that was another piece in this, which was the next aha. And the next aha was that most of these cars were insured by the big insurance companies. So think State Farm, Allstate, you know, today, Progressive, Geico, everybody. And, you know, we're a little company and we're a tiny family business. Like, how the heck are you going to compete against

0: against these monsters. And so after we got the club kind of up and running, I realized, well, what if we just partnered with these companies rather than competing against them and said, look, we're going to do one thing and one thing only. We're going to be expert in these cars. We know the customers really well. We're building a really big, rich bunch of data. And what if we partnered with them? And so the first big partnership like this, we landed, 22, 23 years ago, and that was with Allstate. Mm-hmm. And Allstate's huge, again, huge company. I knew they insured hundreds of thousands of these cars.
1: Spin out from Sears so long ago.
0: Exactly. Lots of, you know, lots of interesting things in that company. And I met the CEO at the time, and just through kind of people helped connect us. And I said, look, I think I can make you better at this one tiny little thing if you just give us a chance. And they're still a partner today, still grow, that program grows every year. And now we've just moved through the entire insurance industry. We've partnered, you know, virtually with all of the big insurance companies. And so today, if you go, you know, insure your home and your auto and everything with one of them, but you have a vintage car, collector car, whatever you want to call it, that usually comes to us. And so the big scalability of the business was, one, show up like a club, like this member organization. Two, partner rather than to compete. And if you can partner, you know, because if you're small, it's impossible to compete against a huge company. But if you partner with them, it changes the game.
1: Well, when you say it's impossible to compete, one of the fascinating things about insuring an old Vet or an old Porsche is, you know, any of the big firms are going to charge you $1,500, $2,500 a year. Right. You guys all right, so I have a 67 Vet, which is actually my least favorite car to drive. I want to say...
0: Which motor? I got to ask.
1: The 327. 327, but yeah. With a stick.
0: Yep.
1: Nassau blue over white.
0: Very nice.
1: Spectacular.
0: Very nice.
1: But it's a pig to drive. But yep. It doesn't matter because I think Progressive, it was like 2,200. You guys were 500 and change.
0: Yeah.
1: Coming up, we continue our conversation with McKeel Haggerty, CEO of the specialty insurance firm, talking about how he built the company into a $1.5 billion revenue driver. I'm Barry Ritholtz. 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

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Norway will take on England in Miami, and Argentina will face Switzerland in Kansas City. Many are expecting England and Norway to be a close match. The draw is plus 280. Meanwhile, Argentina is favored to qualify for the next round at minus 300. 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
1: I'm Barry Ritholtz. 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My extra special guest this week is McKeel Hagerty. 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
2: Yes.
1: Wow. That's,
2: I used to have hair when we started all of that, but things are going well.
1: So I guess if you're not pulling your hair out of your head, you're not public. Let's talk about how you've driven this. One of the interesting insights that seems to have shaped your strategy was that collector cars aren't just financial assets; they're emotional assets. You describe them as favorite toys. How did that shape how the firm developed?
2: Well, we started in the simplest possible way, which we were an insurance agency. You know, you might have mentioned that even early in the first intro. And that's true. That's the easiest way to kind of get into one of these things. You know, as I mentioned, we started with kind of a specialty product, which was insuring special cars. The insurance policy forms were unique. Our pricing, we had a unique approach. We had this driver's club model that, you know, started really helping that compounding aspect of it. But one of the big pieces that I guess I dreamed of is that if we actually started taking real risk and became the insurance company itself, not just an agency selling policies for somebody else, it would be the same customer coming in, but we'd have so much more of a chance to, you know, really build a revenue behind it. So the other big piece after, you know, my first aha was Drivers Club. Second aha was, you know, really realizing we needed to partner rather than to compete with the big insurance companies. It was, how do we start taking risk? So that's been a multi-year, really decade-long journey that we started in 2017, got that up and running. And it was really a big key piece of how we went public in 2021. And that is that we were going to, you know, everybody knew we had a unique angle on this market, that our economics looked great in the business, but that we could realize even that much more. And so that's really been the next big piece of all of this. And it all kind of compounds on itself, because if you insure a car, we use the club to kind of engage people. You know, you mentioned reading the Hagerty Drivers Club magazine. I mean, that is, by the way, I don't think the word insurance is mentioned in that magazine.
1: No,
2: anywhere.
1: Not at all.
2: It's a car magazine.
1: And it's cars and roads, really.
2: Yes. And it is the now highest circulation car magazine in the world.
1: No kidding.
2: It is. Yeah.
1: I did not know that.
2: Yes.
1: That's really interesting. So the evolution from insurance to an automotive lifestyle brand goes beyond the club membership, yep, goes beyond the magazine. Events, auctions, valuation data. Walk us through how that all evolved.
2: Yeah, I think, and I was a big fan of car magazines. I was a big fan of automotive media. I mean, that's how I read my way into understanding the car world and going to events. So, and I always remember somebody told me once that if you're going to go into a niche business that you're really proud of, you need to have the high ground on your side. And for me, the high ground was if I could have a media property that where we would, you know, kind of have that intellectual high ground, that would help. The other piece is the data aspect of it. When I was, you know, growing the business and the team, you know, we have incredible teams. We're out there trying to figure it out. Valuing these cars was so tricky, because there was a lot of opinions about what cars were worth, but not a lot of really good data. And so, you know, as we were investing in the media pieces, talking about cars and entertaining people, we built the data resources. We call it our automotive intelligence group. We have by far the richest sets of data about how to value these things. And it's down to that VIN or serial number. You know, you mentioned how does a big insurance company, you know, why didn't they do it? And I remember this conversation years ago in one of those partner discussions where the CEO is a car guy, really wanted to kind of compete with us, wasn't sure if he wanted to partner with us. And I said, well, do you know what a 1969 Camaro is? And he said, I sure do. You know, he's kind of pretty happy with himself. And I said, you may not know that in 1969, the Camaro came in 147 different variants.
1: Wow.
2: And that year, the least expensive one was worth about 11 grand. And the most valuable one was worth about 1.1 million. And you can't tell the difference by looking at them from the outside. You have to understand what that serial number is. And I said, we built a patented serial number decoder for all cars pre-1981 so that we could understand our universe and start providing that data. And that's why our partners like us, but it's a real asset to have that kind of data to, and then build on it every year. You know, you mentioned 371,000 new customers. We'll do quite a bit more than that in 2026. Those are all just, it's not just insurance or revenue. It's also data coming our way. What are people buying? What are they insuring them for? What do they sell? You know, when somebody sells a car, it's also a data point. And so for us, that kind of data piece, and again, not just because I'm a car person, I view it as a flywheel. It's a flywheel and it all kind of spins, and insurance is a beautiful thing, but the rest of it speeds up the flywheel.
1: Yeah, to say the very least. So the valuation tools you have are really interesting. The bull market list you have has become very influential. I actually reference some of your valuation tools in a chapter on my book on selection bias. Every time some car goes for a new record high, yeah, there's always a bunch of media coverage and they talk about, look at what a great investment this is. And it's like, no, that's all survivorship bias. Show me the other 10. Don't show me what was the best car of the past 50 years.
2: Right.
1: What car are you going to buy now to put away for the next 50 years?
2: Yes.
1: That's a much harder question.
2: That's harder.
1: You don't know the answer. But your valuation tools have been really helpful, that sort of stuff. How did you build that capability? Is it simply just, hey, every data point we come across from clients, we're going to suck into a database and figure out?
2: That was exactly it. I mean, if most media outlets that weren't part of our world, if they were covering the space, they were using a lot of anecdotal information, kind of dealer-fed information, or just looking at public auctions. And I love public auctions, too. Like, you can learn a lot from watching what all the different auction companies do. And now with so many good online places, it's like even more data. But what we realized with our scale is, like, we just had way more data points than all of that. Because, again, people buying cars, insuring them with us, adding, deleting. It was just this big flow. And, yeah, it took a lot of people a lot smarter than I am to build all the, you know, the not just the database stuff, but the analytics capability around it. And now with AI, it's even better. And then as we started realizing we could get other data sources that help us validate even more, not just in the U.S., but outside of the U.S., it's really been a fun part of the business. I'll tell you what, it's a smart team, and I love learning from them. They teach me stuff every day that I need to know.
1: So you mentioned auctions and online auctions. In addition to Bring a Trailer and Cars and Bids and PCAR, you guys are now going to get into online auctions for your clients' cars, or are you just partnering with someone?
2: Oh, no. We have our own Hagerty Marketplace platform, which is online auctions, and then
1: now
2: also
1: you've had online classifieds for a long time.
2: Yes.
1: How rapidly is the auction side growing?
2: It's growing rapidly. No, I mean, we have such a supply we have way more supply than you think. And if you think about some of those other great companies, like Bring a Trailer's been such a darling in this space, Cars and Bids, the number two in the U.S. But there's a supply and demand balance that everybody has to strike.
1: Mm-hmm.
2: Because if you flood a digital marketplace with too much supply, right, then the bidders go away. And if the bidders go away, then nobody's happy. The bidders won't put their cars on it. So it's a fast build, but it's steady. The live auction side of the business, Broad Arrow, which was an acquisition we did after going public, that's a remarkable business because I had followed that industry for a long time around the world. But it's all about getting the right team. And in my mind, because I'm very protective of our brand and our reputation, we had to have the kind of team that wasn't prepared to build the number one live auction business, but they have to do it in a way that I'm proud of. Because, and I'm not saying that, you know, it's all good or bad, but I wanted to be very proud of the outcome, because things will go wrong. You have to make things right for customers. Sometimes cars that people bring to you to sell aren't described exactly as they actually are. And you have to find that out and politely tell them, well, I'm not sure this is $1 million car. It's $100,000 car. And, sorry, if you want us to sell it for $100,000, we will, but we're not selling it for $1 million because it's our reputation too. And so again, the way I think about it now is, most people come to us to insure a car, Then they buy the membership thing, and we engage them and do media and a lot of fun stuff, invite them to our events. And about every 7 years on average, somebody buys or sells a car. Mm-hmm. And that's where I want to be there and present in their minds so that we help them in that transactional side. And plus, you've probably been to auctions or watched them on television.
1: Sure.
2: Is they're fun. Like, yeah. Car auctions are super fun. You know, it's live, it's vibrant, it's interesting. Sometimes there's multi-million dollar cars up there selling that you can't even believe anybody would pay multi-million dollars for this car. And we do that too. I mean, that's why we have Broad Arrow. We connect it with some of our Concours events in many cases. They're around the world. We just had our Broad Arrow auction at the Concorso at Villa d'Este, the Villa d'Este Concorso d'Eleganza. And that was a really successful sale and super cool place to have an auction right on Lake Como.
1: Yeah, in Italy. Looked beautiful.
2: Yeah.
1: You've been a judge at Pebble Beach for a while.
2: I think this is my 25th year.
1: I know there was an affiliation with one of the local concourses here. Maybe it's Greenwich?
2: Greenwich, yeah. That is an event we own. So we produced that just recently. So,
1: yeah, it's too close to a holiday weekend. Otherwise, I would be there.
2: Oh, you got to come.
1: We'll circle back to that. I'm also a big fan of your YouTube channel. I really like Jason Camisa's work. I've learned a lot about cars that I think I know, and then he does a deep dive into a particular model, and I'm like, I didn't know that about the Toyota Supra. Who would have guessed? How did YouTube become such a major part of your brand?
2: Well, it's one of the, it's really the de facto platform for people watching kind of introductory level automotive content.
1: Mm-hmm.
2: And obviously lots of brands are putting stuff out there. But what we realized is if you think about the big sort of arc of how people have learned about or consumed automotive media, where it's shifted since the 90s was magazines were, you know, the main platform for a long time. Then when you got, you know, the first dedicated cable network, which was
1: Auto Week,
2: Speed Vision. You know, you got some of those. You started seeing auctions on there. But then a lot of that content started migrating to YouTube. But what I wanted to do was do it like as the same high quality like we were doing in the magazine. So hire total pros, shoot the stuff really well, you know, great cameras, great locations, all of that.
1: Coming up, we continue our conversation with McKeel Haggerty, CEO of the specialty insurance firm, talking about how he built the company into a $1.5 billion revenue driver. I'm Barry Ritholtz. 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
1: I'm Barry Ritholtz. You're listening to Masters in Business on Bloomberg Radio. My extra special guest this week is McKeel Hagerty. He is the chairman and CEO of Hagerty Collector Car Insurance. The firm insures every collectible vehicle and a handful of boats for more than almost 3 million collectors. There's a quote of yours that I have to start with because I really like it. The best piece of advice is to buy the car you want to drive and then buy the best example you can afford. This may sound obvious, but not all vintage cars drive the way people hope they would. So there's nothing in that I disagree with. Discuss.
2: Yeah, I think there's so many people that they envision someday when they have that little bit of extra resources, you know, that's going to be my toy. I want to get into the car world. And if they weren't 100% in this their whole life, or they, you know, their parents weren't into it, or you didn't have an uncle or somebody in your life who let you drive in these things, I often recommend people try to get a chance to drive what you think you want, because the older cars do drive very differently.
1: Yes.
2: And even if you think of, say, muscle cars from the 60s, they were very fast. I mean, these are cars that are
1: in a straight line.
2: In a straight line, a lot of power. They do not stop or turn as well as you think. And you just have to get used to that. I mean, I love cars of all generations. I love driving very early cars. I have some newer cars. And I always just have to kind of center myself when I get behind the wheel to remember, like, okay, this is not my Porsche Taycan, right, which is, you know, like this incredible piece of technology, you know, electric car. It's a vintage internal combustion car with funky brakes, and you have to be ready for it. So I always recommend people drive them and recognize that maybe it had air conditioning, maybe the air conditioning doesn't work. It doesn't matter. Like, roll down the window and just enjoy yourself.
1: Manually
2: roll down the window.
1: I tell the story. The vet, the 67, it's a lap brake, a lap belt, mm-hmm. not a three-point belt. They couldn't be bothered to put a passenger side mirror on.
2: No.
1: Because, you know, what are you even going to see? And the steering is just beastly. But I also like the concept of buy the best example you can afford. And I find myself constantly saying to people, a cheap Aston Martin is the most expensive car you could possibly buy.
2: Yeah.
1: But people don't really get that.
2: Yeah. And they're, you know, look, different eras of cars come with their own challenges sometimes. You know, I think as we're seeing this onslaught of new generations coming in and wanting to buy slightly newer cars. I mean, it's 60-whatever% of all of our, you know, new quotes and new cars coming into the space are all like relatively newer cars, you know, 1980s, 90s, 2000s cars. Some of those cars, for example, it may not be a mechanical issue that can drive you a little crazy. It's an electrical issue that'll drive you a little crazy. If you think of, you know, some of the screens and the CD players and all the little control things that back in 1990, whatever, was, you know, the biggest whiz bang feature. Well, it doesn't work so well anymore. The car runs fine, but, you know, you're not going to be able to use the antiquated nav system. I just tell people, like, you know, relax. It's fine. And, you know, enjoy the car, drive it. You know, all my kids, I always ask, like, well, does the radio work in this thing? I'm like, I have no idea. It's never been on. I'm there to drive. And it's such a fun activity, as you know. Mm-hmm. They're going to just enjoy it, enjoy driving a car for pleasure. And I also tell the first thing I tell people who's sort of new to the space, like, well, I want to take it out to dinner. And I'm like, make sure you take it out during the day first a few times, because sometimes cars leave you, in the restaurant parking lot at night. So people always ask, why don't you drive them? And I'm like, because I'm not sure I'm going to get home.
1: If you're used to modern cars, you'll be shocked at how terrible the headlights are. Yeah. On, forget 60s, 80s era's car, those were not really great headlights.
2: They weren't great. They're not dangerous or anything. You just have to be aware that right. They don't have all the modern technology.
1: Well, when all the headlights were that way, you just said this is what the lighting is, and you had to be aware of it.
2: That's right.
1: It's when you go backwards, you take a lot of things for, forget the blind side warnings and the backup cameras, just your expectation of field of vision.
2: Yes.
1: Is so different. So
2: it's a different kind of attention. driving a vintage car.
1: It's much more focused.
2: It's more focused, and I love it. And I encourage people, just try it out. It's a great experience.
1: So what are some of the bigger trends you're seeing in collecting? What's changing these days?
2: Well, again, big story, contrary to, data that we were reading a few years ago, is the next generations are absolutely into cars. They like them. They're just into different kind of cars than our parents were, or we were probably.
1: Well, doesn't every generation sort of lust after the cars from the high school parking lot?
2: That's right. They did. And they're different. And one of my little cottage industry things that I do is if I'm ever driving anywhere near a high school parking lot, I look to see where the young car people park their cars.
1: Uh-huh.
2: And they usually park them in the back of the parking lot, not up near the school. And they all park next to each other. So they go hang out afterwards.
1: Uh-huh.
2: And what you're going to see right now with the 17 and 18 year olds car people in these high schools is, you're going to see BMWs, you're going to see Audis, you're going to see some, various performance Japanese cars. You're not going to see anything fancy. They can't afford them. But that's the cars they're starting with. Trucks are, of course, another big entry point, and it's been another huge trend. So not just pickup trucks, but kind of vintage SUVs. So Jeeps are still right now one of the hottest brands.
1: Yep.
2: It's huge. Of course, Broncos are one of the hottest things. Of course, if they can afford them, depending on it, a Land Rover or International Scouts. These are the cars that people are interested in because so many cars today are SUVs anyway. And so the vintage version of them are one of these kind of more off-road vehicles. And there's a big industry of modifying them, making them work a little bit better. And so that's another big trend. So again, next generation trucks, I guess I would say, flying over the top of the whole industry, which, at the top end of the market. And just to add on to the answer to your question is, the ultra luxury kind of supercar manufacturers are making more cars than ever before. And so you think of those brands like Ferrari or Lamborghini or Bentley or, even Porsche, my beloved 911S. Those companies are just building a lot more cars and pumping them out into the market at price points that were different than they used to. So, when Ferrari or Lamborghini were building hundreds of cars a year, well, now Ferrari is a 14,000 right. unit a year manufacturer. Lamborghini, when you add their SUV in, it's an 8 or 9,000 vehicle manufacturer. I mean, when I was a kid, you never saw a Lamborghini unless right. you just happen to be in Beverly Hills or Palm Beach or something. And now they're everywhere. I mean, even in my little town in northern Michigan, there are a couple Lamborghinis driving around. I'm like, oh, my goodness. That's amazing. And
1: what's crazy is where I live, I'm 15 minutes from a Ferrari dealer, two Porsche dealers, the Bentley Lambo dealer. And I take it for granted. I see these cars all the time. But as a kid, you hardly ever saw these around.
2: You wouldn't have.
1: Like a Porsche was a exciting thing.
2: It was. So they are building my next generation of customers.
1: Mm-hmm.
2: Every one of these manufacturers are like my best friends because they're building the cars that I will be insuring this year and 25 years from now.
1: So your boy Jason Camisa mentioned he's only a manual driver. I embrace that. Makes the car even that much more difficult to steal. But I'm curious, amongst the trends in collecting, I've been hearing about a move towards analog, towards manual, away from the big dominant screens. What does your data say?
2: Well, it's true. And in fact, you think about some of those very same supercar manufacturers that, they signaled years ago, we're getting rid of manuals. Everything's going to become this super mm-hmm. electronic sort of driving experience.
1: Faster on a track.
2: Faster on a track.
1: Say,
2: yeah. EDK. I mean, I think, and they are. And by the way, the one nice thing about the PDK, if you drive them in the winter, like I happen to love driving Porsches in the winter, PDK is pretty nice in the snow for what it's worth.
1: Uh-huh.
2: But setting that aside is I'm just totally impressed that many of these car companies are kind of going back on what they said they were going to be doing and starting to not reintroduce manuals, but they're producing another, extra model with the manual in it.
1: At a very high price.
2: At a very high price.
1: The Porsche STs or right. the Sport or all the GT3s. If you want a manual, my GTS was the last year it came with a manual, which was 24, and the turbo, I think 2013 was mm-hmm. the last year with a manual, something like that. So it's amazing they took the supply away and said, all right, if you want a manual will give it to you, but it's $300,000.
2: Yes. Yes. And what they saw is they were looking at the auction data, like from our auction companies and others, and suddenly the manual version of something.
1: Premium. Huge.
2: Absolute premium. Premium.
1: So there's a data point you guys have referenced I want to ask you about. Quote, we estimate that approximately 12 million enthusiast vehicles will transfer to a new generation in the United States over the next 15 years, either via estate plans or inheritances. What is this generational handoff from, I guess we could call them boomer collectors, to millennials and Gen Z? What does this mean for the car collecting community?
2: Well, and I think we've all read that there's this huge, you know, gigantic wealth transfer, whatever the headline number is. I've heard
1: 65 trillion.
2: Yeah, I've heard 100 trillion, you know, 70. And, you know, our estimate just on that number of, you know, 13 million vehicles is about $570 billion worth of car value. Right now, most of those are held in, you know, the hands of the generation of baby boomers. I'm an older Gen Xer. Gen Xers are starting to come into their peak wealth, past peak earnings, into peak wealth years, buying a lot of cars. But 15 years from now, about a third of that whole market will come loose back. And we're seeing this. Certainly the entry points are different than they were a generation ago, where people are interested in sporty cars, trucks, younger kind of, you know, young timer cars, as they refer to them in Europe. We're seeing the data. We want to position ourselves well to see that the transfers are kind of smooth, you know, where you're kind of helping the next generation get into these cars. We're actually doing things like teaching manual driving classes, because, you know, if you talk about it, it's not just an anti-theft device or some slow hobby like brewing beer or whatever it is. It's, we need to teach the next generation how to drive manuals. And it's, you know, it's not that hard to do.
1: Thank you, McKeel, for being so generous with your time. We have been speaking with McKeel Haggerty, Chairman and CEO of Haggerty Specialty Insurance. If you enjoy this conversation, well, be sure and check out any of the 648 we've done previously. You can find those at YouTube, Apple, Spotify, Bloomberg, wherever you get your favorite podcasts. I would be remiss if I didn't thank the crack team that helps us put these conversations together each week. Alexis Noriega is my video producer. Sean Russo is my researcher. Anna Luke is my podcast producer. I'm Barry Ritholtz. 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

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Norway will take on England in Miami, and Argentina will face Switzerland in Kansas City. Many are expecting England and Norway to be a close match. The draw is plus 280. Meanwhile, Argentina is favored to qualify for the next round at minus 300. This has been your official Odyssey Sports match day preview, brought to you by Fanatics Sportsbook. 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

0: weekend. Our global look at the top stories in the coming week from our Daybreak anchors all around the world. 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
1: I'm Caroline Hepke in London, where we're discussing the European Central Bank as it grapples with an uncertain inflation landscape.
2: I'm Doug Krisner, looking ahead to Constitution Day in South Korea and what it means for military hardware makers.
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0: Hi, everybody. I'm John Tucker, and let's start today's program with some key inflation data in the U.S. We're going to get consumer price index information for the month of June on Tuesday, and also producer prices that comes on Wednesday. And for more on how this data may impact Fed policy, we're joined by Stuart Paul, the U.S. economist with Bloomberg Economics. Thanks for stopping by today. Appreciate it. Should I be more concerned about inflation or the job markets, the two mandates for the Federal Reserve?
4: Well, the Fed is going to be more concerned about inflation, but fortunately for the Fed, we're going to have a decline in the monthly headline CPI reading when we get the June CPI report.
0: Why is that?
4: Well, gasoline prices fell about 9% during the month of June.
0: You haven't been to my gas station.
4: Well, already now that we're moving through the month of July, now that we're seeing the end of the ceasefire and some re-escalation in the Middle East, yes, as we go forward, we will see a little bit of additional headline inflation pressures. But for this June CPI report, the headline's going to tick down just a little bit. The core, I expect, to be pretty...
0: just to explain it for everybody again, core is... you strip out the stuff that's volatile.
4: That's right. So the core inflation measure strips out food and energy. Those are things that have prices that are determined in global markets and that are subject to a lot of factors that are far beyond the Fed's control, including things like war, things like the weather even, weather weighing on food prices or affecting food prices. So oftentimes the Fed will look to the core as more of a sign of underlying price pressures. The core is going to be a little bit more tame. It's still going to be positive, unlike the headline. Headline's going to decline. Core is going to be showing about 0.2% month on month. In part because of the World Cup affecting prices for things like leisure and hospitality, food services and accommodations. But we're also going to see some core pressures coming from core goods, in particular those things that are subject to the chip shortage, appliances and electronics, for example.
0: Kevin Warsh, the new Fed chair, he's got a different set of metrics that he goes by. He's also formed a bunch of committees to give him some sort of idea of how changes should be made within the Fed. How much is that going to impact Federal Reserve policy going forward?
4: I think, if anything, it's just going to lead to a little bit of can kicking. The Fed is going to be waiting on some of the output from these five task forces that Kevin Warsh has convened. Yes, Kevin Warsh does look at some of the official statistics with a skeptical eye. And in part, that's for good reason. Shelter inflation is really lagging. So the disinflation we're seeing in shelter isn't showing up as materially in the statistics as it is in the real economy. And so I could understand why he wants to convene these task forces to look a little bit more critically about what's going on in the real economy. But for policymakers, it probably just means that they're going to be waiting on some additional ideas from these task forces and keeping any sort of change in the policy rate on hold probably through year end.
0: All right. So what's the betting right now from the markets on what the Federal Reserve is going to do? And maybe just parenthetically, another question, how accurate is that betting, historically?
4: Well, Right now, financial markets are pricing in a hike well before the end of the year. That pricing swings pretty drastically, so I'm hesitant to put too much weight on market pricing. My job as an economist is always to look for where the market

0: Fortress Diamond. J.P. Morgan Chase is reporting earnings results, opening their books to investors. What are you looking out for?
1: Well, the question for J.P. Morgan when they report along with several other banks is going to be a microcosm of the questions everyone has about the broader market. Analysts expect strong earnings for the bank, but will that be enough for investors? The average estimate is for trading revenue of more than $10 billion. That's a little lower than the record haul in the first quarter, but it's about 15% growth year over year. They expect adjusted earnings per share to grow to more than $5.60. A lot of tailwinds there. Geopolitical volatility can be good for trading. The revival in IPOs is good for investment banking. But if you look at what Baird is saying about the banks group right now, they say, we expect solid results, but the group is priced for it. We don't want to chase this stock right now. And there are likely to be a lot of companies in this position.
0: So as you say, the things to look for, trading revenue should remain historically elevated, and also the investment banking looks to stay resilient despite what we'll call market volatility. Let's move on to the next one you're taking a look at. United Airlines, they opened their books to investors on Wednesday. Remember that old joke, how do you become a millionaire? Well, first become a billionaire and then buy an airline.
1: Yes, and airlines have had a beginning of the year that might remind investors of that joke. Of course, this stock plunged during the Iran war along with the rest of the group. Then went an explosive rally as tensions de-escalated, up more than 50% from late May to the end of last month. The question now that Wall Street is asking is, okay, crude prices have come down. What's going to happen to ticket prices for these airlines? Are they going to be able to hang on to some of the increases? And so, of course, earnings for the most recent quarter are going to be important. Analysts are looking for $1.84 a share, excluding some items. But especially any forecast for the third quarter is going to be important. That's where these questions about pricing might show up. And expectations there are a lot higher. Wall Street looking for $3.59 a share. Now, Citi expects airlines to beat consensus across the board. And they say United is one of the ones that might get rewarded for this. They're talking about that guidance there. They say, you know, these major airlines in the U.S., they weathered the shock well from the war. So that means investors are likely to want to return to the stock if they get any upside.
0: And here's my big insight. Airlines use a lot of fuel, jet fuel, and that's been expensive. The increase in fares that they had, did that more than make up for the rising cost of jet fuel?
1: It is likely that it hasn't entirely made up for it yet. United said that they expected roughly half of the increase in fuel costs to be accounted for by higher fares in the most recent quarter. We'll see what they say about that. However, and they were making these comments when the Iran conflict was, you know, much closer to the front of mind for investors. Even then, they were saying that by the third quarter, they expected that to climb closer to making up all of that gap. So again, we haven't gotten an update from the company in a couple of months on this, and that's something investors are likely to be watching for.
0: And then Netflix, they're going to report on Thursday. That stock is down, something like 16% since the start of the year. I got to wonder if this company is losing some of its mojo.
1: Well, yes, this is a stock that really hasn't worked and one that is dogged by a lot of questions right now about its own financials and also about disruption from AI. That's something that our colleagues over at Bloomberg Intelligence have focused on. Will people watch AI-generated entertainment instead of, you know, Netflix's?
0: Oh, I can just imagine what that's going to be like, AI-generated entertainment.
1: Yes, I'm sure it'll be real high-quality stuff. But, you know, people love short-form video. You know, OpenAI's Sora didn't catch on, but we'll see what happens. So this is maybe an underrated AI loser. We talk a lot about these software names. For Netflix, though, in this quarter, investors are going to be looking for anything that could spark a turnaround. Analysts expect results about in line with their guidance. So that's revenue of $12.57 billion and earnings per share.

0: of 78 cents. That was a guide that disappointed investors when the company gave it. So what they'll want to know now is whether Netflix was being conservative there. Is there a potential upside? That being said, when the questions are big like this, AI disruption, whether the World Cup is going to affect viewership. Oh,
1: so I didn't even think about that. FIFA drew away viewers from Netflix.
0: We don't know yet. That's something that, again, Bloomberg Intelligence, though, has raised as a potential issue for investors. And, of course, World Cup underway now, so maybe the company will speak to that. So the stock here has gone in the opposite direction of a lot of the market. But the question's kind of the same. Even if Netflix beats expectations, is that going to be enough here?
1: How much pricing power do they still enjoy at Netflix?
0: Well, they have raised prices recently while also introducing some of these lower priced options, such as ad supported tiers. So it seems like their strategy has been to exercise pricing power with consumers who are willing to pay while also trying to keep everyone else on board. However, consumers have a lot of other options now. So investors' minds are constantly on whether, you know, each individual price increase is going to be the final straw.
1: Make my own AI content to compete with Netflix. Hey, Matt, thanks a lot. Our thanks to Matthew Griffin, Bloomberg Equities reporter, with us today. And just in on Bloomberg Daybreak Weekend, we're going to talk about the European Central Bank as it grapples with an uncertain inflation landscape. I'm John Tucker, and this is Bloomberg.
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0: global look ahead at the top stories for investors in the coming week. I'm John Tucker in New York. Up later in the program, we look to South Korea, where Constitution Day will be celebrated in the week ahead. But first, in the coming days, we're going to get the latest set of data for the European Central Bank before it gears up for its July meeting. With inflation fears on the rise again, and as conflict returns to the Middle East, how will policymakers navigate the situation? For more, let's go to London and bring in Bloomberg Daybreak Europe anchor Caroline Hepker.
1: John, ECB policymakers were unanimous in backing last month's 25 basis point hike as they saw surging oil prices spreading throughout the economy. But then the Iran peace deal and surprisingly sharp slowdown in inflation sowed division over what to do next. Fast forward to now, and fresh comments from President Trump have renewed concerns that fighting could again raise oil prices and drive inflation up. At the recent NATO summit, the president said that he thought the ceasefire with Iran was over and a waste of time. The US launched fresh strikes on the country and revoked a waiver that allowed the sale of Iranian oil. Any rebound, though, in energy prices will reinforce expectations that the US Federal Reserve may keep interest rates higher for longer. The recent Fed minutes revealed that a few officials saw a case for a rate hike in June. Speaking to Bloomberg recently at the Aix-en-Provence Economic Conference, the ECB governing council member Emmanuel Moulin referenced data showing that inflation had eased with the slump in oil prices. But that uncertain backdrop means a complicated picture for ECB officials. Peter Kinsella is head of investment services for the UK at Union Bancaire Privée, and he discussed the outlook that now looks in flux.
2: The big shift, really, I think, that we've seen in the, I would say, basically in the FOMC, going voting, you know, nine members vote, you know, not voting, but bringing their red expectation on the dot plot for a 25 bip rate hike this year. It basically suggests that the overall momentum on the FOMC is veering towards a rate hike this year, which was a big shift in January, I think. And clearly, you've seen the market interpretation. I think that also reflects what we've seen overnight and in previous days with the oil price and the latest attack on Iran. And really, yes, I suppose the market is now saying, okay, that it's really veering towards really, really meaningfully pricing in a rate hike this year.
3: Okay, and we were talking with Trevor Greatham in the last part of the program about whether that is the thing that will be needed

0: to burst any bubble, if you identify bubbles as being present in these markets at the moment, Peter. I mean, is that the way we're thinking about Fed rate hikes right now? Not that will be the driver, but that would be the thing that would stop.
1: I would say no, if I'm frank. Depends whether you believe we're in a bubble or not, which is a different discussion. But I think given that the market has only priced in one rate hike, if you look further out the curve, we've not really priced in an awful lot. So the market's kind of saying, right, one and done. I think in order to cause real pain for the equity market, you would have to price in a series of further rate hikes, which at present doesn't seem to be the case.
2: That was Peter Kinsella, head of investment services for the UK at Union Bancaire Privée, speaking there to Bloomberg's Vonnie Quinn. Joining me now for more on the challenge facing the ECB is Bloomberg's economics reporter William Horobin and our senior reporter covering the ECB, Jana Randa. Welcome to both of you. Jana, so the ECB's next decision on borrowing costs is on the 23rd of July. We have a few more days. What do you think is the mood, though, given this uncertain backdrop among ECB officials now?
3: Oh, they are definitely more concerned than they were maybe a week ago. That essentially all has to do with Trump and it all has to do with oil prices, because they decided to hike rates in June. Everything was, in a way, on track. Then the ceasefire happened, peace negotiations seemed to progress. And, you know, with that backdrop, they had maybe eased a little bit off the real, you know, panic levels, if you want, and were a bit more confident that the worst of the Iran shock may have already been over. But now, really, it's all back on. They are worried that inflation will stick above 2% for longer. They are concerned about second round effects. And, you know, additional rate hikes are very much on the agenda.
2: William, where do you think that leaves us in the run-up to the all-important July meeting?
4: Just going back to what Jana said about how quickly things are changing for these central bankers. It's a, you know, a few days is a long time in monetary policy these days. In Aix-en-Provence, in France last week, there was this sort of a Davos in the sunshine in France. And it's usually a very, very hot and stressful place to be, but everyone was actually very relaxed, including central bankers. I remember Nagel was even making jokes about football rather than speaking about policy. And the French central banker said that, you know, the ECB was now in a good position because things were so much calmer in Iran. But as Jana says, that's changed dramatically once again this week. And so it was sort of towards the July meeting, though, you asked, it probably won't change that much because they're very data dependent. I think they prefer to take decisions when they have more forecasts and more information.
2: Yeah, absolutely. I mean, William, what do you think about September then? And I think it's sort of an important moment to take the temperature for central bankers, as you say, and for the ECB in particular, because there has been quite a bit of movement in recent days around the expectations for rate hikes in Europe because of these moves in the Middle East, the moves on oil prices and what that means for inflation. So what's the thinking now about September?
4: What's been interesting in the last few days is that the oil prices bounced back up a bit, but not sort of dramatically as we had earlier. But pricing for market expectations for a move in September have shifted back up. I'm looking about 80% now chance that the ECB will hike again in September. But, you know, I think we have to be very cautious about that because the situation is so volatile. The markets are moving almost, you know, from hour to hour, depending what Trump says. And so I expect that, you know, that the central bankers will remain cautious and keep saying that they're very much data dependent, even as everyone else starts to think that September is probably more of a live meeting.
2: Jana, what do you think about September then? And also, as you say, William, that Trump can change the trajectory quite quickly. I mean, we saw Brent crude jump more than 6% higher over just 2 days, just after President Trump's NATO comments and those further strikes. Jana, what do you think about the path for rates? And yeah, perhaps it is September that markets will be most focused on.
3: It looks very likely that the ECB will raise rates again after the summer in September. And that essentially has to do with the fact that as long as the conflict keeps going on, that means oil prices will remain elevated.

0: That means trade will be disrupted because we don't know how shipping through the Strait of Hormuz is going to play out. And all that translates into inflation risks for the Eurozone. And, you know, higher for longer on the inflation side, it translates into uncertainty and potentially consumers and businesses raising inflation expectations as well. So the longer this conflict lasts, the more likely we will see also second round effects when, you know, for example, workers ask for more pay because prices are higher. And that has the ECB concerned. And that would all speak in favor of another rate hike.
1: William, what do you think the ECB is looking at most closely then? If we say data dependent, what are we thinking about as policymakers are trying to navigate, you know, quite difficult circumstances now?
2: The key risk that they're looking for is second round effects. So whether this starts turning up in whether the increased price pressures start turning up in wage demands. They're also watching very closely for core inflation, so services in particular, to see if the indirect effects are spreading more than they might have anticipated. And even within, you know, some economists say even within like services inflation, they should be looking at the kind of services that are just adjacent to energy and might move up very quickly, like, I don't know, airline tickets, but could also come down very quickly. But then other services like business services that would be stickier. So they really have to pick through the data very, very carefully. Here in France, the central bank does a survey of business pricing. So they'll be looking at small sort of like bits of data like that. But so far, you know, that indicates, sure, businesses are raising prices, but not as much as they did in 2022.
1: Yeah, that's the Bank of France data to come, isn't it, in the next few days. Well, William, I think it's also at moments like this that there's quite a lot of chatter about whether central banks will end up making policy errors. And there's a bit of focus on that. I mean, the ECB was the first of the group of seven central banks to raise rates at the start of the Iran war. So I'm sure there'll be lots of focus also on making sure that each step is the right one and the worry about policy error.
2: To avoid sort of accusations of policy error, what the ECB probably wants to do is avoid giving any forward guidance, because the more they give guidance, the more markets adjust. And then if something happens quickly, then they're sort of locked into something that they didn't, that, you know, when the circumstances change, it's harder to avoid making a policy error if you've already guided in one direction.
1: Yeah, it also comes, of course, when in the next few days, the new, still fairly new Federal Reserve Chair Kevin Warsh is scheduled to give his first semi-annual monetary policy testimony before Congress. In terms of any read across, Jana, out of the Fed and into maybe this new world of central banking where we get slightly less forward guidance and less information from the Federal Reserve, is there a read across into the ECB, or at least are ECB policymakers thinking about that and watching it?
0: I mean, where they agree is certainly on not offering any forward guidance, because Will was right to point out they burned their fingers in the past. You know, 2022 jumps to mind. And really, you know, what should they be guiding toward when they don't know what's happening themselves? But where things may be slightly different is that Kevin Warsh believes in, you know, letting the market do its thing in a way, and then cross-checking by the end of the policy meeting whether policymakers and the market agree. So he seems to, at least to me, to build a little bit of you know, movement volatility into the whole operation, whereas the ECB very clear at explaining how it will take decisions, on which basis it will take decisions. The president, Christine Lagarde, she described that at the Sintra conference not too long ago as framework guidance. And that's essentially explaining the reaction function. So, you know, the market, the policymakers, they're looking at the same set of information, the same data, the same input, and the market knows extremely well how policymakers will interpret those data.
1: Yeah, absolutely. Jana, thank you. That was Bloomberg's senior reporter covering the ECB, Jana Randall, and Bloomberg's economics reporter, William Horobin. Thank you to both of you. I'm Caroline Hepke here in London. You can catch us every weekday morning here for Bloomberg Daybreak Europe, beginning at 6 a.m. in London. That's 1 a.m. on Wall Street. John.
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0: Break weekend, a look ahead to Constitution Day in South Korea. 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
4: 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I'm John Tucker in New York. We go to South Korea next, where Constitution Day will be celebrated in the week ahead. And for a closer look at what this national holiday represents, let's turn to Doug Krisner, host of the Bloomberg Daybreak Asia podcast.
5: Thanks, John. Constitution Day commemorates the legal framework for the Republic of Korea. It was proclaimed on July 17, 1948, in a moment that set the stage for South Korea's governance and its national security during the Cold War. After the Second World War, the Republic of Korea was liberated from Japanese colonial rule, and the Korean Peninsula was divided along the 38th parallel into Soviet and American occupation zones. Now, these days, South Korea's national security is rooted in the strong defense alliance with the U.S., primarily as a deterrence against North Korea. And at the same time, South Korea has expanded its security partnership with NATO as a major non-member ally. And these dynamics have contributed to a still-growing defense industry in South Korea. For a closer look at what's happening on the ground, let's bring in Bloomberg's Kat Barton. She is our bureau chief in Seoul. Thank you so much for being here. I want to begin by kind of going back to a recent ceremony in Seoul, highlighting the importance of the defense industry and at the same time honoring some of the workers for their contributions. Maybe it's a good way to help us get into the sense of size of the overall defense industry in South Korea and the areas in which it operates.
6: It's an increasingly important part of the economy. I mean, if you've looked at the KOSPI over the last couple of years, you've seen some absolutely exponential growth there. And most of that is due to SK Hynix and Samsung. It's all an AI play. But the other bright spot is defense. And that's been kind of supercharged this year, actually, especially since, obviously, the Iran war. South Korea's government is super keen on growing the industry. They've targeted a number four position globally. And it's an industry that kind of really complements a lot of what is going on, unfortunately, conflict-wise globally at the moment, because they're very good in areas that have come into play, for example, with Ukraine in Europe. They've sold a lot of tanks to Poland, for example, recently. Their howitzers are increasingly in demand. And then also this year, we've seen huge growth in demand in

0: Middle East for interceptors. So South Korea makes something that's very akin to a US Patriot missile, but is a lot cheaper, and they can produce them a lot quicker. So that has been something that they've seen a lot of interest from Middle Eastern governments.
1: So I'm glad you brought up the issue of the memory chip makers, because we have seen recently how the government in Seoul has become involved, increasingly involved, in helping names like SK Hynix and Samsung add capacity to their production of memory chips. How is the government disposed when it comes to adding capacity in the defense industries?
0: They are proactive. The industry here is dominated by what we call chaebol, which are these family-run companies. So they're huge conglomerates that control most of, you know, the production line. So the government has really been strongly backing them, because you have to remember, South Korea remains technically at war, right? So the conflict with nuclear-armed North Korea, which ended in the 1950s, it ended in an armistice, not a treaty, not a peace treaty. So the government remains technically in a state of war. So these huge defense companies are not only part of a kind of growing export strategy, but they're integral to South Korea's own defense. They have to be making tanks, howitzers, ammunition, developing new fighter jets, because they're constantly locked in this state of conflict with Kim Jong-un in the north, who has, you know, frequently threatened to wipe out Seoul and reduce it to rubble. So there's a lot of government backing. And the government obviously recognizes that strategically, if they can keep the industry going, it's also a huge asset export-wise. They see opportunity globally, and they are really trying to help these chaebol firms capitalize on it.
1: So we know that North Korea, Kat, is a nuclear power. Seoul doesn't operate in this space. It's been reliant on the U.S. security umbrella. But I'm wondering whether the mood is changing a bit, and whether Seoul might feel the need to develop more within the nuclear space. Is that possible?
0: The U.S. security umbrella is crucial to South Korean defense. And the government here has said repeatedly, the president has said, they do not want their own nuclear weapons. Lee Jae-myung said it a couple of weeks ago. They really have emphasized that they feel, you know, they're committed to nuclear non-proliferation. They don't want to become like a rogue state akin to North Korea by developing their own nuclear weapons. However, obviously, there are growing voices here that suggest they should at least look at this option. And what they have been doing, and they have talked to U.S. President Donald Trump about, is developing their own nuclear-powered submarine. So that's not a nuclear-armed submarine, but they have the technology to build it. They're talking to the U.S., and that project is moving forward. And that would be a huge step up for their naval defenses, because at the moment they have, you know, very sophisticated diesel-powered submarines, but not a nuclear-powered one. And that's their next goal.
1: I'm so glad you brought up the submarines, because recently South Korea missed out on a chance to build 12 subs for the Canadian Navy. That contract went to Germany's ThyssenKrupp Marine Systems. But I'm wondering, when you look at areas like shipbuilding, submarine building, whether that represents a big opportunity for the global market, particularly Europe.
0: It definitely is. And it was a big blow to the South Korean side to miss out on that Canadian contract. I think obviously they went for the NATO partner. But even when, you know, the president and the companies came out afterwards, they emphasized the whole bidding process had been a huge learning experience. And it shows the fact that they were even being considered neck and neck with Germany shows how far the industry has come, right? It's made huge strides in recent years that they are up there as a top global partner. And there were analysts that we spoke to afterwards saying, yes, obviously, you know, maybe security partnership wise, Germany makes sense. But realistically, South Korea would have been a better choice, because they can do it more quickly. They have more capacity. You know, they build a really good product more cheaply and more reliably. And I think that's certainly why, you know, President Trump has talked about, you know, huge cooperation in shipbuilding with South Korea. It's a key part of the $350 billion trade deal that they struck with the U.S. to avoid tariffs was shipbuilding. The idea of the South Korean shipbuilding companies coming to help rebuild and regenerate kind of, you know, the Philadelphia shipyards and that kind of thing. But I think in terms of defense, they missed out on that recent contract. But for the South Korean side, that's just, you know, a blip in the road, and it's not going to put them off. They're going for more contracts, and they very much see this as a global opportunity.
1: So we've touched on, let's call it, the addressable market for exports of defense hardware. But let's go back to the threat from North Korea, whether we're talking nuclear, missiles, or cyber. as being kind of the primary driver for a lot of what's happening in the defense industry in the South. I'm trying to get a sense of the appetite for more domestic military spending right now and how the citizens in South Korea would feel about that.
0: South Korea has mandatory military service. They also have a demographic crisis. They have very few babies globally. So they are looking at a lot of options in terms of how they protect themselves moving forward. All men under 30 have to serve 18 months in the military. And there is, you know, widespread support for that. I think obviously everyone who lives in Seoul recognizes that you're 60 kilometers from the border and that North Korea is not to be trusted. In terms of defense spending, the government is looking at moving into kind of newer areas. They've talked recently a lot about robotics, whether they could turn to robots to start helping with this demographic decline, the anticipated fall off in the number of enlistments in future. And they're also looking very much at drones, because you have to remember, North Korea became the only third party in the world to kind of intervene directly in the Ukraine conflict. It sent troops to help Russia fight Ukraine, and it has sent tens of thousands of container loads of weapons, mostly cheap low-end ammunition, to help the Russian military. By some estimates, by Ukrainian estimates, they're providing kind of 30%, 40% of the ammunition that Russia is using, right? So those are that's coming from Kim Jong-un's stockpiles. So I think in terms of, you know, South Korea's looking at this, they're looking at what has North Korea learned from that involvement in Ukraine. And obviously, they now have some battle-hardened KPA troops, Korean People's Army troops. And they also have a lot of understanding of drone warfare, which is not something that South Korea itself has ever experienced in a combat situation. But the North Korean soldiers have been there in Ukraine fighting, or not in Ukraine, they're fighting in Russian territory, but have been fighting alongside Russian soldiers and seen this modern drone warfare. So I think the South Korean military is looking at heavy investments in drones, in unmanned UAVs, and they're looking at also robotics, what they can do in that space to counter these kind of huge strides that North Korea has taken as a result of.
1: After the Second World War, some of those issues have yet to be resolved, and I'm wondering about the level of cooperation when it comes to areas within the defense industries between South Korea and Japan, and whether Japan could be in some way a customer for some of the hardware that South Korea produces.
0: There is obviously lingering tension. It was a quite lengthy period of quite brutal colonial occupation for the Korean Peninsula under the Japanese. And both sides, Tokyo and Seoul, have made huge strides recently to bury that historical hatchet. Relations are very good. I think if you look at areas, for example, like the monitoring of North Korean missile launches, the US, South Korea, and Japan have very integrated intelligence sharing. They monitor missile launches in real time. They really coordinate in that kind of sphere very well. I think there are other areas where there's kind of lingering historical sensitivities. For example, I know that Japanese participation in some of the joint US-South Korean military drills sometimes is a bit tricky. For example, their military flies the Rising Sun flag, which I think is very sensitive in South Korea. There are people here who get a bit sensitive seeing that flying because it's still associated with the colonial period. But in terms of them being a customer, I mean, I think Japan is also looking to ramp up their own domestic industry, right? But they're definitely behind South Korea just because of the, you know, the South Korean have this unique circumstance with North Korea where they've had to just maintain themselves at a certain level of readiness ahead of other regional countries. So I certainly think with, you know, with relations between Seoul and Tokyo being, you know, better than they've been in decades, I don't see why the Japanese couldn't be turning to South Korea potentially in future as a source of supply on things that they can't themselves build as quickly as they might like.
1: Kat, we'll leave it there. Thank you so very much. Bloomberg's Kat Barton, our bureau chief in Seoul. I'm Doug Krisner. You can catch us weekdays here for the Daybreak Asia podcast. It's available wherever you get your podcast. John.
2: All right. Thanks, Doug. And that does it for this edition of Bloomberg Daybreak Weekend. 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I'm John Tucker. And stay with us. 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
2: Coming up on Bloomberg This Weekend, President Trump threatens to hit Iran with 1,000 missiles if he's targeted for assassination, as the U.S. demands that Iran tell the world the Strait of Hormuz is open.
3: Plus, more than 20 U.S. warships patrolling in the Middle East. We sit down with America's highest-ranking naval officer, asking about the strain on sailors and equipment.
4: At the end of the day, the greatest compliment we can get as a Navy is to be needed and to be utilized.
2: And Apple sues OpenAI, the artificial intelligence company accused of poaching workers and stealing company secrets.
3: Meanwhile, shares of the chipmaker SK Hynix rose 13% in their Wall Street debut. The company's chairman talks to Bloomberg about the largest public listing by a foreign company in the U.S. ever.
5: We've been waiting for that for a long, long time.
3: 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We're coming to you live from Bloomberg's world headquarters in New York. I'm Christina Ruffini.
6: And I'm David Gura with Lisa Mateo. It is Saturday, July the 11th. 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So is the president's focus, it seems, this morning, indications that there were designs on assassinating the president by Iran, the president reacting to that on Truth Social overnight.
3: Right, and saying still willing to negotiate on a technical level, not clear who was doing those negotiations. Qataris are involved going as envoys to kind of mediate once again. But the other thing is there's a lot of talk about the ceasefire breaking down. And as I was saying yesterday, you know, they kept using that word ceasefire. I don't think it means what they think it means, because it never really was a ceasefire. And that's one of the things we're going to pick apart this morning, as well as the status of where that conflict is and what is really going on in the Gulf.
6: Yes, a peculiar, tenuous ceasefire. And we have a lot of ballistic bluster from the president this morning saying he would strike Iran with 1,000 missiles if there were an attempt on
3: ballistic bluster.
6: His life.
3: That was nice alliteration there.
6: Happy Saturday, everybody. Lisa Mateo has the headlines. Lisa, take it away.
7: You got it. Let's pick it up from there. President Trump has been the target of several assassination attempts. Now, during the 2024 presidential election, Trump was briefed by the Biden administration officials regarding, quote, real and specific threats from Iran to kill him. Now, on his way back from the NATO summit in Turkey earlier this week, the president switched Air Force One planes at a British military base. Now, at the time, Trump denied that the decision was prompted by a security concern. Now, the president's stern threat to Iran, well, it comes at the end of a week where clashes between Tehran and the U.S. will seem to squash any hopes that the tentative accord reached between the two countries will hold. Meanwhile, the U.S. demanding that Iran issue a public statement that all channels of the Strait of Hormuz are open to shipping and that they will not attack.

0: transiting civilian vessels. Senior administrative officials, they say failure to do so, well, that would result in consequences. To the war in Ukraine, where Ukraine's state emergency service says at least 10 people, including a child, were injured after Russia launched an overnight missile and drone attack on Kyiv. Ukraine's Air Force says Russia launched 10 missiles and more than 120 drones against Ukraine. The Mexican builder fatally shot by an ICE officer in Houston is being mourned. And now the three men who survived the shooting, well, they say no officer was threatened. A lawyer for the men, they say an officer shot and killed Lorenzo Salgado Arrujo through the passenger side window during an attempted traffic stop earlier this week. Department of Homeland Security claims Arrujo, he rammed into an ICE vehicle. The officers were not wearing body cameras. President Trump's supporters are. Tom Homan said they have to wait for the investigation to play out.
1: Because who knows, is there body cam footage? Is there cell phone videos? Like what happened in Minnesota, there was actually a city camera captured something. So let the investigation play out. If the officers acted outside policy or illegally, they'll be held accountable.
0: To Maine now, where Democrats continue to scramble to find a last-minute replacement for Grant Blattner after he officially withdrew from the race for a U.S. Senate seat following allegations of sexual assault. The party announced it will hold a nominating convention on July 25th, where more than 600 delegates will vote on a replacement nominee. And Apple suing OpenAI for trade secret theft. It accuses the AI startup of a coordinated campaign to steal information about upcoming products. OpenAI denies those claims. And David Cristina, you know, Bloomberg's Ed Ludlow going to be joining us a little bit later to get his thoughts on this.
2: Yeah, that fierce fight for talent out in Silicon Valley, especially in the AI space. Lisa, thank you very much.
0: Thanks, Lisa. Joining us now
2: to talk more about the overnight developments out of Iran is Bloomberg News Middle East reporter Dan Williams. Dan, always good to have you with us. And I return to that ballistic bluster. I can't resist using the term once again. The headline, of course, is President Trump says the ceasefire is over, but talks continue. And then we have him sending this missive last night. 1,000 missiles are locked and loaded and aimed at the Islamic Republic of Iran, with thousands of more immediately to follow should the Iranian government act on its threat, pronounced in many corners of the globe, to assassinate or attempt to assassinate the sitting president of the United States of America, in this case, me. A lot of clauses there, which made that very difficult for me to read on this Saturday.
0: But Dan, look, great job, buddy.
2: Set the scene for us. These talks are continuing. The president says he's fine with that happening. His emissaries are in the Middle East with a mind toward talking with the Iranians. Yet the backdrop doesn't seem very conducive to much progress. How do you read it?
3: Well, I think this is largely about Hormuz, and I think it's largely about Trump being very personally upset, miffed, at the open displays of defiance and hostility toward him that we saw in that week-long funeral for the slain supreme leader of Iran, huge banners in English, threatening bluntly the killing of the U.S. president. Now, to be fair, he's no stranger, or the Iranians are no stranger, to receiving such rhetoric from him. We'll remember just a few weeks ago, a couple months ago, talk about effectively ending the Iranian civilization if they don't comply with U.S. demands. That was just one of the selection that we had on the smorgasbord of Trump's ballistic bluster, as you put it. But now he's taking it personally. It's worth remembering, well before this war, I believe there were two assassination attempts uncovered by U.S. authorities that were attributed to Iran. There is that long-standing state of official hostility between the countries well before the war, well before the Trump administration. So that shouldn't be surprised. I think what he wanted, what the U.S. administration wanted out of this MOU, which we in the press tend to refer to as an interim peace deal in shorthand, was a week-long reprieve for that funeral, leading to, and obviously the opening of the Strait of Hormuz, mutually by the Iranians and by the U.S., leading to a sequencing of diplomatic talks resolving the differences. What you had instead was very full-throated, angry, vengeful rhetoric from Tehran, a very well-attended funeral, which I think drove home to Trump, to his administration, frankly, to anyone watching, that the Iranians remain defiant. This really isn't a peace deal, at least on U.S. terms. And indeed, in some terms, it could be said the Iranians came out triumphant from this war where they faced down the U.S., the world superpower, along with the greatest, the most powerful regional military power, that's Israel.
4: Although there was one very prominent face missing from that funeral, and that was the new supreme leader, Khamenei. No word yet on where he is, on his health, on the state of him. He has not been seen since all this happened. We talked about how there are these technical talks happening probably in Oman over the weekend. The U.S. wants Iran to publicly state that the Strait of Hormuz is open and say it's going to stop firing on commercial ships. CBS is reporting that Iranian officials privately told the White House it was a mistake. They shouldn't have fired on those trips, on those ships this past week, and it was a bit of a command and control issue. And that makes me wonder if who really is in charge in Tehran right now. At some point, is there a concern that that could start to fracture between more hardline groups and, you know, whatever leadership is left from the last regime? And where do you go from here? Is the Strait open? Is the Strait ever going to be open again? At this point, it seems like an existential question.
3: I would agree, and I think that is the bare minimum that United States wants to get from this MOU. From if the U.S. is to walk away from this crisis with Iran effectively in control of Hormuz, I think it'll be undeniable that Iran gained a major strategic achievement out of this war launched against it by the U.S. and Israel. So I think that was the main aim of the MOU to sort out the whole. Hormuz issue, to allow an eventual U.S. drawdown, albeit with pressure down the line to touch on other issues in Iran, for example, its nuclear program, its support for proxies. But really, Hormuz was most pressing. It affects world commerce. It affects U.S. allies in the Gulf, and it affects the prestige of the United States in the Middle East, given that very significant shift of ownership or control in that strategic waterway. Will it open? I can't answer the question about authorship or leadership in Iran. Iran really is a black box to outside observers. They've exercised extraordinarily good message control, largely by shutting down the internet throughout the course of this crisis. Just 6 months ago, they brutally shut down a nationwide wave of uprisings, something of a mini insurgency, which they managed. They face pretty open threats from their enemies to stir up such opposition. Lethal fire being applied to ships as some sort of breakdown in communication, breakdown in command and control, where only 4 weeks ago there was enough command and control for them to sign an MOU that everyone hailed as a binding interim peace deal. I'm not sure that holds much water.
4: All right, Dan Williams, thank you so much. Our Middle East reporter, nice to see you back in your garden. Hopefully that those citrus fruits will be coming in soon. All right, to talk more about the flow of oil, or lack thereof, out and through the Strait of Hormuz, we're joined by Clara Gillespie. She's a senior fellow for climate and energy at the Council on Foreign Relations. Clara, thank you for joining us. You have a new piece out titled Not So Straightforward, Hormuz, Iran, and the Future of Gulf Oil, and Gas Flows. And you talk about both the good and bad views, optimism and pessimism of how and when oil supplies could return to some sort of normal. Can you walk us through the main arguments there?
5: Absolutely. And just to give you a sense of what that spectrum is, we've seen a range of analyses and predictions that say everything between we could expect if the recovery continues to move forward, if the Strait does remain open to an extent, even if it's a complicated reopening, you know, maybe starting to see a renormalization, a major recovery of Gulf energy flows by the end of the year, going into next year. And then at the other end of the spectrum, you get all the way to we should never expect to see a full recovery. Or even if we see a recovery in production levels, it's not necessarily going to look at like what we saw pre-February of this year. And there are a number of reasons for that range of projections. I think both extremes of this debate kind of broadly agree that there are four key tasks that need to be done for the reopening and for the restabilization, renormalization of flows in particular. That's the clearing of ships in the Gulf. It's the bringing back in of new empty tankers that can help to offload cargoes from producers. It's the restart of production itself out of a number of economies that halted their operations during this conflict. And then it's also a matter of dealing with the significant multi-billion dollar damage that we've seen across the region, not just to oil refineries and LNG facilities, but also ports that are going to continue to shape the output level.
2: Clara, let me ask you just about the overarching ambiguity that still exists in this part of the world. So we quoted from the president just a few minutes ago his threat to bomb Iran again and more significantly. He never tried to take Karg Island. He could destroy more energy infrastructure in Saudi Arabia in Iran and elsewhere. Saudi Arabia and Qatar still reeling from what's happened. As you look at things now, sort of how stable are things as we talk about the prospect of kind of reopening that strait? Are we at a point where that's really where the conversation lies, or is there still kind of an overarching anxiety about sort of what more could happen to the infrastructure that's already been hit and hurt?
5: It's absolutely a situation that remains incredibly fragile, and I think unstable is also the really apt word in this space. I think earlier this week when President Trump

0: or, you know, is this just another risk that markets are going to an extent, be willing to price in? And I think it is still early days for multiple reasons. But one of the things that we have seen, even as of this week, is that while traffic shipments in and out of the strait have been significantly below pre-war levels, you do see a number that have at least attempted the crossing, not just exiting the strait, but to a more minor extent, some that are continuing to go back in as well. How they're getting to that confidence of doing this, how long they will be willing to continue to brave that risk, these are the things we don't really have good answers to at the moment.
1: And there seem to be several ways in which they're doing this, and it's a little hard to track literally because sometimes they are doing it in a clandestine manner, turning off those trackers, doing it in the middle of the night so that they can get those ships out. You referenced this a little bit with David's question, but we had Qatar's big LNG plant that was hit. They were ramping up, planning to restart production this week, and then they put that back on hold after an LNG tanker was fired on by Iranian forces in the Gulf. We've talked a lot throughout this process about risk and how much risk these countries and companies are going to be willing to take and what that's going to cost. What's your analysis of that with those scenarios that you laid out?
0: I mean, what this cost is still a number that we're continuing to revise upwards, right? Because we're still continuing to see damage to new vessels, damage to infrastructure, as well as additional questions about what it looks like to recover well from the scenario. So Qatar and others are not just looking at repairing their facilities, but they're also looking at scenarios for hardening them as well. Scenarios for, in the case of others as well, looking at alternate routes to exit. To give you one number I've seen on this, just in terms of the repair costs, we are talking somewhere on the order of $60 billion. An incredible amount of money. That says nothing about the impact that this has also had on human lives, daily society, other elements of the economy as well. But it is something that, rather than just walking away from this very expensive element, it's something that doing this repairs is also seen as an important part about how you think about societal recovery, how you think about the restoring of contributions to GDP and other things. So it's an unenviable situation.
2: Claire, we've got about a minute left, and I want to ask you about what David Sanger brought up in the Times this week, and that is this change from the U.S. administration using carrots to using sticks, and we saw that with the General License X-1 that the administration put in place here, lifting the waiver that they'd had allowing Iran to sell oil on the open market. Again, in the minute we have left, sir, can you explain the ramifications of that, sort of how that colors these negotiations as they continue to unfold?
0: Oh, God. I mean, it's very much a live question. And in terms of how it colors the negotiations, it's genuinely hard to even say where those things are at. Yes, the United States has been using more sticks than carrots, but it's also a question of how effectively we can even use those sticks to make some of the demands that President Trump and others have had in terms of our ability to compel Iran to reopen the strait, compel Iran to address the questions about mining still through the main navigation areas, questions even about the routes that ships can be guaranteed to take, and also if those routes will be open with the additional fee or other things.
2: Yeah.
0: So
1: stand by to stand by.
0: Everything's on the table right now.
2: Claire, a pleasure to talk to you. Thank you very much. It's Claire Gillespie. She's a senior fellow at the Council on Foreign Relations. Appreciate the time on this Saturday.
1: All right, coming up, Apple takes OpenAI to court as SK Hynix debut could mark an end to the AI boom and bust cycle. Bloomberg Tech host Ed Ludlow is here. He's going to break it all down. That is straight ahead on Bloomberg This Weekend. Stick with us. We will be right back on all the platforms.
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0: live on Bloomberg This Weekend. I'm Lisa Mateo. Let's update you on today's top stories. President Donald Trump will let the bipartisan housing bill approved by Congress become law without his signature. The president refused to put his name on it because of the little progress made in passing a strict voter ID bill that he's been pushing. Trump had 10 days until Friday deadline to sign the bill, issue a veto, or allow the measure to take effect without his signature. The governor of Missouri has declared a state of emergency after widespread flooding and heavy rainfall in the state. Dozens of people were rescued, including several campers who took shelter on the roof of a building that collapsed. The Reynolds County Sheriff's Office said emergency responders had more than 90 water rescues of campers and people in cars after several inches of rain fell across central and eastern Missouri through Friday morning. And a deadly wildfire in southern Spain has killed at least 12 people. The blaze started late Thursday in the Almería province. Now, it's one of Spain's deadliest wildfires. 8 people have been injured. More than 20 are still missing. And a large and powerful typhoon moving toward China, bringing heavy rain and strong winds ahead of its expected landfall. Typhoon Bobby has disrupted air travel in the region, triggered an emergency response in the Zhejiang province. Now, it's the 9th typhoon of the year. David and Christina, over to you.
1: Scary stuff. Thanks, Lisa. All right. Apple is suing OpenAI for trade secret theft, accusing the artificial intelligence startup and its hardware chief of engaging in a coordinated campaign to steal information about upcoming products. The tech giant accused the AI startup of encouraging Apple employees to share information related to upcoming products and named the chief hardware officer in the suit.
2: OpenAI is denying the allegations in a statement, writing, quote, "We have no interest in other companies' trade secrets. We remain focused on building innovative technology that empowers people everywhere." Ed Ludlow, host of Bloomberg Tech, joins us now here in New York for more on the two giants' relationship souring. This is kind of a window into what you've talked so much about, this war for talent in Silicon Valley right now, centering on AI.
3: Yeah.
2: Christina mentioning those names, Tang Tan, Johnny Ive, legends kind of Apple's hardware operation, have been brought over to OpenAI to work on new products there. What does this story say about that broader fight that's taking place?
3: Well, this is a big story, and I would say probably actually as much about Silicon Valley's look to the future of hardware as much as it is the people. You know, if you think about the landscape of Apple and Meta as examples, trying to work out how people, consumers, use AI through different device form factors. The smartphone is what we mostly use, but glasses are coming in. People have tried pins. That's kind of the underlying layer of the story, which is interesting. But in terms of Apple versus OpenAI, the sort of full economic and litigating might of Apple against OpenAI, it's very serious.
1: You just referenced it, but what does this mean for OpenAI when it comes to trying to expand into hardware and when it comes to actually making money from people using AI, which is a bit of a...
3: Yeah, I mean, in the suit, Apple describes OpenAI's hardware effort as nascent, but you gave the key details, which is that Apple claims there are about 400 Apple alumni now working at OpenAI, and the specifics of which, OpenAI executives coached those hires, as the suit alleges, on how to sort of leave Apple smoothly with, as the suit alleges, documents, etc. We don't know much about the form factor or where OpenAI is at with its device progress, but the backstory is very much bigger than that. A couple of years ago, the company started working together on software for the iPhone, integrating OpenAI's AI technology into Siri. Then Johnny Ive struck up a relationship with Apple and with OpenAI, and it's kind of soured from there. The net result, well, we don't know.
2: Yeah, there's kind of a with friends like you who needs friends quality to all of this. But what is the status of the kind of business relationship or partnership between these two companies?
3: Apple wants to go to trial with a jury trial.
2: Fair enough.
3: Right? And, it's worth pointing out that, what is it that Apple wants to achieve through this suit? They want OpenAI to stop what they're alleging they're doing, which is misuse of trade secrets. But more than that, the suit requests that OpenAI start again, re-engineer any hardware that Apple believes has their own technology in it. But basically, it has been souring, I think is the phrase you used, David. That's right, and it's probably kind. There was a middle ground or a middle stop between Apple's developer conference 2 years ago where Sam Altman was there and Apple executives were calling OpenAI the leader in the field, and they started this work on the software side, to OpenAI being very frustrated with Apple because they felt that Apple wasn't moving on the things that initial agreement had put in place. I want to point out one piece of reporting that is important. Apple had made an attempt to get OpenAI to change this behavior outside of court and basically, you know, cease and desist. And clearly that was some months ago and that didn't work. So now we await next steps, but that's what Apple wants.
1: But it's still interesting to me because this is... It solidifies kind of the environment in Silicon Valley, right? But this is nothing new. Like, you can think back to, like, GE competitors doing this, and any big successful company, I feel like this always happens. You're the trendsetter, you're the gold standard, and then people defect and start their own things, or they poach from there because that's where it started. Like, what is the threshold for what they have to prove here?
3: Well,
1: they have to prove that they've actually stolen documents? They have
3: yes,
1: to prove, okay.
3: It is very common for talented people to go from one Silicon Valley technology company to another.
1: Right.
3: So long as they are acting within the confines of the law. And, you know, Apple speaks to this in the suit. You know, they basically accuse OpenAI of coaching these people to avoid the dreaded walkout. So when you give your notice, everyone wants that 2 week period where you stay in post and not get walked off the premises. But as a part of that, you know, Apple's allegation is that OpenAI encouraged those hires from Apple to use the window to access documentation, specifically, though, about unreleased products and non-disclosed technology at Apple. That's the underlying point here.
2: Let me make what I hope will be an elegant segue here.
3: Please.
2: So you're talking about the adventures these companies are embarking on in new hardware related to AI, and you're here in New York because I sat down with the chairman of the SK Group.
3: Yes.
2: Within that organization, there's SK Hynix, which makes these memory chips. Crucially important as we look at kind of where AI is going and where AI-related hardware is going as well. So you sat down with the chairman of that company yesterday. What did he say about the prospects for that company in this field? What's it going to mean for the production of chips broadly, for memory chips in particular going forward as we see this expansion?
3: Yeah, this was the biggest U.S. first-time share sale by a foreign company. So they have their own shares in Korea, common shares that are listed in Seoul, and now they have American depository receipts. One ADR represents a tenth of one Korean share. But it set records. They raised money for a reason. They need to build more capacity for memory chips. Memory chips that go into consumer electronics, like Apple makes with the iPhone, but more critically in the AI age, high bandwidth memory, which is lots of layers of DRAM memory into data centers. And the biggest takeaway for me from that is, despite their best efforts and being on the hook for hundreds of billions of dollars, they say their supply may never catch up with the growing demand.
1: That's crazy to me. He was also, the company's been talking about how it's kind of cyclical demand, which also was confusing to me because I feel like, well, that's what I mean. Like, right now, it seems like there is just demand.
3: So historically, memory chips are boom and bust. When there is great demand for consumer electronics, the memory chip companies ramp up capacity and people tend to have stockpiles. Then when consumer electronics demand falls away because of an economic cycle or it's just not in vogue, sometimes those memory chip makers have been, oh no, now what do we do with all these big factories we've built and no one wants any memory chips? So they've tried to avoid that. Is the AI era different, where the data center demand for memory is sort of more linear and keeps going? And they would say, yes, it is.
2: A fascinating moment when he brought up the concept of memory as a service. So we think of memory as a commodity of these chips, and you teased a bit out of him in that regard. Later on, I was filling in for Ed on the show yesterday on Bloomberg Tech yesterday.
3: Thank you.
2: Talked to Professor Yu. Thank you. You're welcome.
1: All right, you too. So I need to be here for this.
2: At UCLA, who's really pioneered memory work, he said this is the next frontier. Explain what it is and sort of how that stands to change the way that we think about the compute that goes into AI.
3: Honestly, I don't know. He kind of did it of his own volition. But, you know, in the world of AI, when you think about AI workloads, so not training AI models, but running them, inference, you don't sort of necessarily, as an everyday consumer or even a software company, any company that's using AI, say, okay, I better go out and buy myself lots of chips to run this AI stuff. You rent cloud computing capacity from Amazon or Microsoft, Google, etc. And I think what he was basically saying is, instead of us selling the memory chips, kind of avoiding that boom and bust cycle, why don't we just rent out the memory capacity? Now, I think there's a lot of questions about how that would work in practice. And, you know, I tried to say to him, how would that work in practice? It's been really interesting because the Korean press has really picked this up and run with it. You know, it's an interesting idea, potentially higher margin. We don't know. But, you know, that is the direction that computing is going in, and that's exciting.
2: Yeah.
1: And we also have some sound from your interview because the chairman said he had big plans for the U.S.
4: The SK already investing at more than $35 billion in U.S. side. My plan is at a much bigger number. So
3: bigger than 35.
4: Yeah, well,
3: million.
4: much bigger than 35.
1: So much, much bigger than 35 billion.
3: Much.
1: What is he teeing up?
3: I right now, again, SK, they have 60% market share, basically, in high bandwidth memory, these data center memory chips we've been talking about. In Korea, they've committed hundreds of billions of US dollars to expand their domestic capacity, Here in the US, across SK Group, to date, $35 billion. So they raised $26.5 billion selling US-listed shares. Kind of seems like nothing in the grand scheme of things. But this is where the customers are, right? NVIDIA is the biggest driver of HBM adoption. For every one NVIDIA GPU, there are eight corresponding HBM chips. So if NVIDIA is going up like that, it's logical that so would SK. So they know that's a part of it. They need to have capacity here to serve the data center build out in the United States. He just didn't give me a dollar figure. Imagine if he had.
2: Yeah.
3: You know, we sent a red headline on the Bloomberg Terminal with that because it's a very important political thing as well, right? This nation and this administration has been very proactive in getting outside capital to commit to building things here in America.
2: Got about a minute left. So you say that they have the largest share of high bandwidth memory production. There's Micron, there's Samsung as well. We had Howard Lutnick, the Commerce Secretary, talking about his desire for Samsung, SK Hynix, to do more here in the U.S. How resonant is that? And when you listened to him, you asked about politics explicitly, his relationship with the Trump administration. What's your read on kind of the resonance of calls like that from the Trump administration to do more here in the U.S. with a company like SK Hynix?
3: And if you expand it beyond memory, TSMC as well. You know, the world is highly dependent on Taiwan for the production of the latest chips on the logic side, GPUs, compute. That is a security risk, many would say. So there's a great willingness to invest in America. The president has been a good deal maker, but the debate that exists is, would they ever, Samsung, TSMC, bring their latest and greatest to America prior to bringing it to Korea or Taiwan? That seems unlikely.
2: Yeah.
3: So you're waiting for the great American champion to crack the technology side. That is the direction of travel.
1: Ed, we've only got about 30 seconds left before we have to send you on your way back home. What other stories should be watching on your beat? What are you looking at coming up?
3: Earnings, technology company earnings, and all the American public needs to know this weekend is how much money do they spend on AI, and now how much money comes out the other side? Like, what's the net result of all of this spending? This quarter seems like that will be more in focus.
1: Awesome. Ed Ludlow, it's so nice to
2: see you.
1: Great
2: to see you.
1: Your inaugural couch segment.
3: Thank you.
1: It's good.
2: Glad to have
3: Very
2: you.
3: Comfortable.
1: Please come back.
2: Of course, the host of Bloomberg Tech. Coming up here, the scramble is on for Maine Democrats after Graham Plattner calls it quits. We're going to dig into that story next with our Boston Bureau Chief, Brooke Sutherland. It's coming up on Bloomberg This Weekend, on Bloomberg Television, Bloomberg Radio, Bloomberg.com, and the Bloomberg Business app.
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0: Live on Bloomberg This Week, and I'm Lisa Mateo. Let's update you on today's top stories. Delta Airlines reaffirmed its full-year profit guidance, citing strong demand for premium corporate and international travel. Now, the airline's revenue had rose 14% from a year earlier, but its adjusted fuel expense, that was up 77% from a year ago period. And that means, yes, ticket prices will likely remain higher. On an analyst call, CEO Ed Bastian said it's not just fuel costs that are up.
1: The cost for labor is up. The cost for airports are up. The cost for technology is up. Planes, you can't get. And if you can get them, their costs are higher.
0: Well, to sports now, the PGA Tour continues with the Genesis Scottish Open at the Renaissance Club. Topping the leaderboard is a three-way tie for first between Jordan Smith, Tom Kim, and Rory McIlroy at 9-under par, followed by Matt Fitzpatrick at 8-under par. At Wimbledon, Jannik Sinner defeated Novak Djokovic and Alexander Zverev. They topped Arthur Ferry, setting the stage for the men's final tomorrow. Today, we have a pair of Czech stars. They're going to square off in the women's final. We have Carolina Muchova battles Linda Noskova. In World Cup quarterfinals action, Spain defeated Belgium 2-1 in Los Angeles yesterday. Spain will now advance to play France on Tuesday in Dallas, and that means there are now two semifinal spots left. Let's get to it today. Norway battles England at Miami Stadium, and Argentina takes on Switzerland at Kansas City Stadium. A lot of action going on.
2: A lot of action.
0: It's fun.
2: One game at 9 o'clock Eastern time. I will not be watching.
0: No.
2: But I will try to watch the afternoon game. You?
0: All right.
2: Maybe?
0: No.
2: All right. Look for the finals. Look at that. Unequivocal in her response. Lisa, thank you very much. Appreciate that. Maine Democrats are rushing to find a replacement in a crucial Senate race after Graham Plattner formally withdrew his candidacy following a sexual assault allegation that caused his support from fellow Democrats to collapse. Plattner, in a post on X, announced his official withdrawal from the Senate race, saying, quote, "My name may have been on the ballot, but that ballot line belongs to the people of Maine. As such, please consider this notice as my official withdrawal from consideration from this office."
3: All right, Maine Democrats now have until July 27th to pick a replacement for Plattner. Joining us now to talk about next steps ahead of this crucial Senate race is Bloomberg's Boston Bureau Chief Brooke Sutherland. Brooke, thank you so much for coming to join us. I do want to ask, it seems like some of these things should have been, or frankly were, discoverable before they decided to run him as a candidate. I want to play you some sound from some campaign advisors who spoke to the Wall Street Journal.
4: Did the vetting process turn up the tattoo that became so controversial?
5: No.
4: The Reddit posts, did that turn up in the vetting process?
5: The firm sent us a thing and it had some of the posts,
3: yeah,
5: but it didn't have all of them.
4: And what did you think about that? How did you think your way through the fact that he had posted these things on social media?
5: I said none of this will or should stop him from becoming a U.S. senator.
3: So that was Plattner strategist Daniel Maraff saying, you know, this is, they hired a firm to vet the candidate, as they do, and it seems like after that excruciatingly long pause, some of this stuff was known. Is it clear what they knew, what they didn't know, and why they decided to make the decision to go ahead and put him forward as a candidate?
6: I think all of those details are still coming to light. That's certainly a lot of frustration on the part of Democrats. I mean, I think what's important to remember here is just how crucial this race is. Its import carries well beyond Maine. Democrats need a net gain of 4 seats in order to retake the Senate. Susan Collins was widely considered the most vulnerable incumbent because President Donald Trump lost Maine in 2024. Kamala Harris won the state by 7 points. There's a lot of anti-Trump sentiment in the state of Maine. This seemed to be one that was reachable in reach. And instead, you're seeing this sort of last minute scramble to come up with somebody who does not have all of this baggage. And so I think there's a frustration that we're at this point. You talked about it initially. We only have until July 27th. The Maine Democratic Party is trying to put on a convention with a lot lot of different moving parts. This is going to be sort of an unprecedented effort to try to figure this out. And so I think, you know, to be in this position, to be in this last minute scramble in a race that was so important really does raise a lot of those questions about why was this vetting not done earlier? Why was it not more thorough? Why were there not more focused interviews with the candidate himself? I also think there's a lot of frustration on the part of Democrats with how Plattner himself has handled this, sort of repeatedly insisting that as each scandal came out, that there was nothing more that could be unearthed. And as we saw, that was certainly not the case.
3: Yeah, there's this running joke on Capitol Hill. Susan Collins is concerned. It's her, you know, whenever she talks about legislation, well, I'm very concerned. I feel like, frankly, Democrats at this point are the ones who are a bit concerned.
2: And Susan Collins is probably quite happy that the focus has kind of shifted off of her as a result of all of this. But Brooke, as I look at the letter that Graham Plattner sent to the Department of Secretary of State in Maine, he notes people are desperate for change in that state, that he was somebody who advocated for a new kind of politics, and over 156,000 people voted for that. As you cast your eyes northward from your perch in Boston and look at this kind of scramble as you described it, this movement among Democrats to find candidates to run for this seat here at the 11th hour, what unifies them? Are there candidates who have that same kind of anti-establishment verve that really elevated Plattner to the top of that initial primary?
6: Sure. And I don't think the issue is finding people who want to raise their hand. I think it's sort of narrowing down the field. We have at least eight candidates who've sort of raised their hand of wanting to be interested in this position. And so I think finding a consensus among Maine voters in such a short period of time with the way that they're going about approaching this convention is really going to be the challenge. You had the Maine Democratic Party announcing late last night the process for how this convention would work. Each county chair is going to be hosting a nominating meeting where all registered Democrats can cast their vote for who they want their delegates to be in their respective counties. And then you're going to have the convention on July 25th. And the first candidate to achieve a majority is going to be the winner. But they're going to keep voting until they find a candidate who does get a majority. And it's important to remember that a number of these candidates actually ran and lost in the Maine governor's race. And that race was particularly close. You had pretty much every candidate sort of in that 20% range. And it was so close that the top vote getter actually did not win the race, because you then went on to ranked choice voting and you had an alliance between three of the other members that sort of elevated them above Nirav Shah, who was the former CDC head in Maine during the pandemic. So the candidates are really all over the spectrum. You have a lot of them trying to grab this progressive mantle that, as you said, Graham Plattner really carried. That is what voters voted for. And so you're seeing a lot of these candidates really focusing on that messaging. Now, none of them really have the charisma that Graham Plattner had, but sort of the most obvious progressive follow-on candidate would be former Maine Senate President Troy Jackson, who was endorsed in the governor race by Bernie Sanders, lost that race. He's one of the candidates that lost that governor race. And he was also Graham Plattner's top pick in that governor race.
3: As you look at the big names that are possible to fill the seat, first of all, who is getting to choose? Who gets the final say? Does Plattner get to have any say in picking his replacement, or is he just kind of PNG'd at this point out of the discussion? Do you think some of that anti-establishment, populist Democrat verve will be successful the second time around, or do you think there's going to be a bit of a retreat from that and voters may say, let's go with someone a little bit more predictable?
6: Sure. So he will not have a say in who the replacement is. That was a point of contention. That's one reason why this dragged on for as long as it did. And we didn't see Graham Plattner officially quit the race until late yesterday. But the way that they're going about this is instead a convention-based approach. And I really think they're trying to do that to avoid a repeat of what happened with Joe Biden when he stepped aside. Yeah. And there was sort of, you know, a sense of a backdoor choosing of who the replacement was going to be versus a proper democratic process of picking a replacement. And so they're really trying to avoid that. They're bending over backwards to try to make this as clear and transparent as possible as one can possibly do under such a short deadline. Now, in terms of, you know, what these ultimate candidates, what sort of message they will represent, I think the jury's still out because, you know, a number of these delegates it's not clear if they will be the type of people that voted for Graham Platner or if they might be sort of more your moderate, you know, older Maine type voter. And so I think that it's really sort of an open debate over what this delegate is going to look like that's going to show up at the convention and participate in this nominating convention.
2: Brooke, it's always great to talk to you. Thank you very much. That's Brooke Sutherland, our Boston Bureau Chief, joining us on this Saturday. And a good morning to our listeners on 92.9 in Boston as well.
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7: 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Bloomberg

0: David, everybody knows I just moved to New York, right? Although it's been
1: glad
0: about 6 months
1: that.
0: Now. I unpacked my final box this week. I was so excited. But where do you buy furniture? Like, I had to buy some stuff, some stuff broke. Do you do it in person? Do you do it online?
1: I go in person. You're an online person?
0: I do like to go look at it in person. I like to see the size and things like that. But
1: yeah,
0: you can't always do that because not everybody has a store.
1: Yes.
0: And some things, frankly, are cheaper if you can get them online. And now one of the biggest online retailers is changing that up a little bit, I think, for people like us.
1: Yes, you're talking about Wayfair, best known as one of those options. But the once online-only retailer pushing into a brick-and-mortar store. Bloomberg's Carol Masser caught up with CFO Kate Gulliver inside Wayfair's massive new Atlanta store for the latest episode of Bloomberg's Chief Future Officer.
2: We think about the cash-on-cash returns of the store. So based on the capital investment that we are making, you know, when do we get that payback? What does that look like? We look at the four-wall economics of the store. So the sales within the store, how does that, you know, how's the margin looking there, the sales associate cost? And then we look at the sales that are happening outside the store that we can tie directly to the store and the overall halo effect that we think we get from the branding.
3: Do you have a map in your office of some sort with push pins in it and saying, here's all the places we want to be? Like, how big do you think this can be, or do you expect it to be?
2: You know, we have customers all across the country. Basically, if you mapped population center and our customers, they would overlap. So most population centers are going to be good locations for us to have a store.
4: The goal is to create a frictionless connection between online and offline commerce, a sort of virtuous circle. It's working well so far.
2: When customers who have seen us online come into the store, they're generally a bit surprised by actually the breadth of what we offer.
3: How does technology help in kind of making it seamless online to store?
2: I think the
3: and vice versa.
2: The biggest thing is for the customer on the front end, that she can be in the store, that she can actually shop here, go back home, complete that purchase. And if you look at these sort of price tags and everything, they're all these digital tags. That's because they're the exact same price as they are online. So you're not going to be surprised that you saw something in the store and then you decided to purchase it online, that it's somehow different and that the offering is different. It's actually very consistent. But when she's here, she can have her app open and everything that she's doing here can be very similar to what she's doing at home. And I think that consistency is quite important.
0: Carol Masser's here with us.
3: Hello. Good morning, guys.
5: I don't know if I'm offended that she went with she, her pronouns automatically, because it's also totally fair, because when I am, if I want to de-stress, if I want to not think about work, this is my happy place. And
3: most of their customers are women. Because I asked her about that.
5: Yeah.
3: Like, did you do that on purpose? And she's like, well, the reality is it's a lot of women who are using their site.
5: Fair enough. And I do love, I mean, one of the reasons I don't buy big purchases like couches or rugs online is they can be so hard to return if you don't like them. It's smart that you can go in and like touch and feel and look at the thing.
3: I have to say, it's fascinating that go back a few years, everybody was pushing back on brick and mortar. This is a company that's 25 years old. It's really technology based. If you go back to their co-founders in 94, 95, they were all engineers at Cornell. So technology is the underpinning, but they are realizing that by creating some stores, people will go there, and people who go to their stores, like 50%, are actually new customers. So this is about building market share. They have about a little bit more than 2% of kind of the furniture market, the home goods market. And so they see a lot of room to expand their business. It's all about grabbing share right now.
6: So interesting. So new customers. So is it of someone who spends more money or some? What? How is the customer different?
3: Well, it's a new customer.
6: Yeah.
3: So it's somebody who hasn't necessarily been to the Wayfair platform. So that's about, you know, increasing your customer base. And that's a big deal. The market they see as a total addressable market for like furniture and home goods. I mean, we all love it. We all go there. We all unwind that way. But they see it as about a $500 billion market. And they only have, like I said, about 2.3% of the market or so. And so they see an opportunity by getting new customers to grow that share.
5: So where are they seeing these stores? Because it's interesting to me.
3: Yeah.
5: We've talked to folks on this show about Class A real estate and how that's really snapped back. But like some of those larger Class B, Class C office spaces are still struggling. So I feel like there's probably quite a bit of space they could snap up for a good deal in a lot of places.
3: Now, the store we went to in Atlanta, 150,000 square feet. It was massive. It used to be an old Walmart.
5: See?
3: So exactly. They are finding space. And it seems very strategic. They have, I think, 3 stores right now, and then they're going to have 5 by the end of 2027. So they're getting ready to open up in Yonkers. I think they are looking at key markets where either through their platform, they are seeing a lot of activity and where it makes sense.
6: So it sounds like kind of like an IKEA, like the same kind of concept? Are things built? Do they have the meatballs? I mean, come on.
3: They don't have the meatballs. And the prices in the store are the same online. And you can go to the store and their barcode, so you can, like, use your phone and you can kind of build a cart. And then maybe you don't want to, buy yet, and you can go home and think about it, and you'll get the same stuff on the platform. So there's no meatballs, but there is a cafe that was in the Atlanta store. I have to say, when Kate Gulliver and I, and she oversees so much. She oversees people. She oversees real estate, corporate communications, and obviously CFO and all that comes with that. But, I mean, we got to the pillow area. I was like, I couldn't focus. It's just, it's very smart. And I'm like you, Christina. Like, I need to sit in things.
5: Yeah.
3: I need to feel it. I need to kind of get a feel of it. So I think it's kind of brilliant on their part. And I have to say, why isn't David here? Does he not buy pillows for the bed?
5: Wait a minute. I will say that when we were picking furniture,
3: we need to ask him about this.
5: The one who was most actively, like, passionate about our set furniture and colors was not me. It was David Gura. So, David, we're gonna throw it back to you.
3: Give him a hard time about it.
5: Well, I always give him a hard time, but I will specifically on this.
6: Did you ask him about that teeny tiny little wrench?
5: The Allen wrench.
6: The Allen wrench that it uses to put together the furniture. Like, it is such a nightmare for me. I put together an entire house.
3: I did not, but I know people at Wayfair, so I will ask them about the wrench for you. I feel like that's with so many furniture companies.
5: It's right? All the furniture companies. At least I have a vendetta against the Allen wrench. We're going to get her some therapy after this.
3: I will get back to you on that. Wayfair, if you are listening right now, please, please call me.
5: All right. Thank you so
3: You're
5: much.
3: Welcome, guys.
5: Good morning.
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0: 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I'm Christina Ruffini.
1: I'm David Gura, alongside Lisa Mateo, bringing you the latest breaking news, reporting, and analysis live this morning and every Saturday and Sunday from 7 o'clock to 10 o'clock Wall Street time. Our focus on the Middle East, the president saying the ceasefire is over, but he's open to talks. Continuing our understanding is technical talks going to take place today in Oman.
0: Correct. Unclear who from the U.S. is actually participating in those talks. And the other big issue is the status of the strait. Look, oil markets have largely stabilized despite this will they, won't they kind of deal. But we're going to dig into what that means and how that looks for the future if this uncertainty continues. First, we're going to go to Lisa with the headlines.
8: You got it. President Donald Trump also issuing that stern warning that the U.S. military would, quote, completely decimate and destroy all areas of the Islamic Republic if its leaders tried or carried out his assassination. It was in his social media post. President Trump threatened that, quote, 1,000 missiles are locked and loaded and aimed at the Islamic Republic of Iran, with thousands more to immediately follow. Now, the president said he has a threat all the time and is number one on their list, and was previously briefed by the Biden administration officials regarding, quote, real and specific threats from Iran to kill him. Now, meanwhile, the U.S. demanding that Iran issue a public statement that all channels of the Strait of Hormuz are open to shipping and that they will not attack transiting civilian vessels. Senior administration officials say failure to do so would result in consequences. Ukrainian President Volodymyr Zelensky held a meeting Friday with U.S. Republican Senator Lindsey Graham in Kyiv. Now, the two discussed diplomatic efforts to end the Russia-Ukraine conflict. Graham said the White House will support the latest version of the Russia sanctions bill.
9: If we can increase the lethality of Ukraine by sharing technology with them, and also put the world on notice, help President Trump end the war, stop buying cheap Russian oil and gas, then that's a winning combination.
8: In company news, Apple suing OpenAI for trade secret theft. It accuses the AI startup of a coordinated campaign to steal information about upcoming products. OpenAI denies those claims. And another milestone in the AI investment boom after SK Hynix's landmark U.S. stock offering. Bloomberg Tech's Ed Ludlow, he sat down with SK Group Chairman Chae Tai Wan, who said he has an ambitious plan to invest more money in America.
10: SK already investing at more than $35 billion in U.S. side. My plan is at a much bigger number. So, much bigger than 35.
8: SK Hynix delivered a 13% gain in its debut trading day on a U.S. exchange after breaking the record for the biggest first-time share sale by a foreign company. The South Korean memory chip maker's American Depository Receipts, well, they finished their first session on Friday in New York at just over $168 each. That was below the $170 opening price, but still, that was way above the $149 offering price.
1: The celebratory mood there.
0: Very strong corporate blazer game going on there. Very, very good blazers.
1: Was a beat that they're very happy with, no doubt, and this Ed conveyed to us a little while ago.
0: All right. Thank you, Lisa. Right now, Iran's foreign minister is in Oman to discuss the future of the Strait of Hormuz, as U.S. officials are demanding Iran guarantee the waterway open and that the attacks stop.
1: Joining us now are Bloomberg Economics defense lead Becca Wasser and Bloomberg Economics Middle East geoeconomics lead Dina Isfandiari. She's the author of the book Triple Axis, Iran's Relations with Russia and China. So great to have both of you with us on this Saturday. I'm going to read here from the President of the United States, one of his recent posts. The Islamic Republic of Iran has asked us to continue talks. In quotation fingers, I'll do them there. We've agreed to do so, but the United States has stated to them in no uncertain terms that the ceasefire is over. Thank you for your attention to this matter. Both of you write in a recent note here that this is a familiar pattern, what we've seen play out over these last few days. Strikes interspersed with talks, and that this lower intensity conflict is going to be a feature, not a bug, as we move forward here. Dina, let me start with you, if I could. What do you make of the moment that we're in? We mentioned that there are technical talks supposedly underway. Where are we as the conclusion of this 60-day period isn't too far off?
11: Well, I think we are where we're going to be basically for the foreseeable future. I don't think these talks are going to make that much progress. Both sides' red lines are still too far apart, and neither side has really shown any willingness to move towards the other. And in the meantime, what they're doing is they're really trying to shape the negotiations, shape the ceasefire. Iran, for example, with its attacks in the Strait of Hormuz, is really trying to claim ownership over the Strait of Hormuz and demonstrate that ultimately, you know, it's king there. And the rest of the world has to recognize it. And the U.S. is trying to get Iran to climb down from that position. So I don't think things are going to change. I think this is literally what it's going to look like for the foreseeable future.
0: So, Becca, what does that mean? Because you guys write in your latest piece, is a ceasefire over? What the strikes mean now? Iranian officials believe that pressure and especially bullying works with the Trump administration, and they're doubling down on that tactic. You go on to talk about how nobody has claimed responsibility for the attacks in the Red Sea, but it could be an effort to show that Tehran still has other pressure options it hasn't yet pursued.
12: Yeah, and I think that's kind of where we find ourselves in a really tricky position, because Iran has a great deal of levers that it hasn't yet pulled, the Red Sea being a great example of that. But we see that kind of bullying tactics also taking place from the Trump administration, with the president routinely tweeting that, you know, American missiles are locked and loaded on Iranian targets. And so both sides are trying to retain the threat of force to achieve their more geopolitical and geoeconomic aims. And so I think, to Dina's point, this is going to play out over the long term. We are looking at the potential for a protracted conflict, a long conflict, where you do have these cycles of fighting and, you know, rest and reconstitution in order to build up to get ready for the next round of potential attacks.
1: Dina, on the plasticity of the policies surrounding these meetings, we had the White House putting this waiver in place that allowed Iran to sell oil on the open market. On Tuesday of this week, they reversed course on that. And I'm just genuinely curious, sort of, were I in Tehran, what signal that would send to me about the U.S.'s openness to come to a deal here? So, you know, perhaps the whole game here is just to attenuate this as much as possible, to push this to the midterms, et cetera, et cetera. But if there is to be an effort here at some sort of negotiation, what would I make of the U.S. reversing course on that so quickly?
11: I mean, as you said, nothing good. From Tehran's perspective, keep in mind that they have been negotiating with the United States now for over a year. Every time they have found themselves in negotiations with the United States, they've either been bombed. So over the course of the last two wars that the U.S. started, or in this case, made promises that the U.S. Did not keep in the end. Now, to be fair, of course, it was the Iranians that shot at the ships in the Strait of Hormuz, which is why the U.S. reversed course on sanctions. But at the end of the day, I think the problem that we're facing in the talks is that the two sides have signed this MOU, but are not interpreting it in the same manner. They don't see it unfolding in the same way, which is why we keep going back to these cycles of violence.
0: Yeah, a lot of that language was left, I think, specifically vague so that they could get both sides to sign on to it. But things like Iran agrees not to charge a toll for 60 days immediately to me said, well, then after 60 days, they will. But of course, you heard from Washington, they were interpreting that a different way. And I think it's one of the reasons we got to where we are. Becca, I also want to ask you, I want to follow up on the oil question, because the other debate was whether or not that sanctions waiver really made a difference, right? Whether it was more than symbolic. And the symbolism of diplomacy does matter. But when you look at who is buying Iranian oil, who their big clients are, who is buying this, are they able to sell it? And is it, when I think about Russia and their oil shortage at the moment due to that conflict, is that related here? Are they a better or worse client for Iranian oil at this time?
12: Well, I mean, I think Iran hasn't relied solely on Russia for a little bit. I think there's also been conversations that were taking place from, you know, India about buying Iranian crude. So there's a lot of options that Iran has had. But again, this has now been revoked. And for Iran, it was an incentive, a carrot, to try and get them to the negotiating table and to shape that next round of talks for the MOU that now is no longer there. And so there's probably going to be another round of carrots and sticks. And where that ends up, you know, we'll see how it goes. But at the end of the day, it's not just about oil for now. It's about who controls the strait and is the strait open. And you see from the U.S. side a continued push to make sure that it is open in their terms. But right now, they're trying to rely on Iran to at least issue a statement. But talk is cheap and actions are the things that actually matter here.
1: Dina, you watched, as we all did, the period of mourning that preceded the funeral for the late Supreme Leader in Iran. And obviously there were masses in the streets. And I'm wondering sort of what you took away from the way that that unfolded, the degree to which that conveyed unity or not among leadership in Iran, sort of what we can take away from that huge ceremonial event that just concluded.
11: Well, I think what the leadership tried to do with this week-long funeral procession was to demonstrate unity, was to demonstrate that it still had support inside the country despite everything that we've seen, the war, the protests in January. This was their moment really to show that the Islamic Republic still has support inside Iran. And to a certain extent, they were able to show that. There were a lot of people that showed up. The funeral procession even went all the way to Iraq. There were many foreign dignitaries that showed up last weekend at the beginning of the procession. So in some ways, they were successful. But the issue for the Iranian leadership right now is that this war is buying them a little bit of time. People's attentions are distracted. They're focused on the war. They're focused on that ending. Once it's over, the Islamic Republic is really going to have to take whatever gain it manages to make as a result of these negotiations and start to use them to rebuild domestically, to sort out its economic issues. And there are many to sort out, and really try to overcome some of the crises that it's been facing over the course of the last few months.
0: And Becca, President Trump has had to deal with a little bit of pottery barn rules here, which is if you break it, you bought it, especially when it comes to the strait. He's been very frustrated that American allies, especially NATO allies, have not been willing to come in and help secure passage and solve some of these issues. And we expected those frustrations to play out at this recent NATO summit in Ankara. And I know you've written about kind of the dynamics there, NATO leaders trying to prove to the president, show to the president they are increasing defense spending. They are good allies. It's worth it for America to stay in that alliance. And one of the prominent kind of leader is trying to sell himself there was the host, Erdogan, Turkey's president, who's trying to put Turkey in a position to be a really strong defense partner for the U.S. When I think of Turkey, I immediately think of that spat a little while ago with the Russian S-400 missiles. They wanted to buy Patriots, wouldn't let them, that they ended up reversing course, the F-35 program. Where does Turkey stand as far as defense manufacturing for the U.S., and where does Europe stand as far as defense contributions coming out of that NATO meeting?
12: Well, Turkey emerged as a big winner. Erdogan had a huge win, which is, you know, Trump saying that he would reverse CAPSA sanctions on Turkey and allow Turkey to purchase the F-35. We'll see how that actually plays out because it all comes down to implementation. But right now, Turkey is very much positioning as though it's going to happen. So Erdogan came out a big winner, even if it meant that some of the guns that he gifted to NATO leaders as a thank you actually remained in Turkey for a variety of different reasons. But for Europe, I think also the NATO summit was pretty much a net win for them. You know,

0: You never give me handguns like the Turkish president
1: did tell the natives. I don't know if President Trump kept the gold revolver.
0: You've never handed me one. I'm very upset by the lack of revolvers in our summit relationship.
1: I should know we're going to talk to Congressman Michael McCaul here in a bit about his recent trip to Ukraine. He's somebody who's been really pushing for them to have more missiles, more access to missiles on,
0: air defense, especially
1: on the battlefield. Dina, let me just end with you. We mentioned these technical talks, and I'm curious of what we know of what at a granular level is being discussed at this point in time. And I wonder what you make of just the focus there on the technical side of things, given what we know of how much effort and time went into securing the JCPOA the first time around. When you hear that the talks are technically focused, is that a positive sign that they're getting down to brass tacks here? Or is it perhaps alternatively a sign that because they can't agree on broader issues, there's ample room here to haggle over smaller things? How do you read just sort of where we are in terms of the talks right now?
0: And who is
1: there? And who's participating? Yeah.
2: So, no, I do think it's a positive that that there are technical talks going on and that there are kind of lower level talks. They're really focusing on the details. I think that's what was lacking in the MOU. The MOU was like a one page broad strokes document where even the language was very vague. And look where we are now as a result of it. So the fact that they're having technical talks, detailed talks on very specific issues, that's a good thing. I suspect the bulk of that will be focused on, obviously, Iran's nuclear program, the status of Iran's enrichment once the final deal is agreed to. Will there be enrichment on Iranian soil? Won't there? Will there be a moratorium? How long will that last? What will happen to Iran's stockpile of highly enriched uranium, which disappeared after the last war? All of these things are things that they're going to be focusing on. There are also the issues on which neither side can really agree on. They were some of the sticking points that were there in the last few rounds of negotiations. So I think there is a little bit more willingness to compromise on these issues right now. The sticking point today, though, remains the Strait, the sanctions, and also the sequencing of the implementation of the MOU and also the final deal. So there's a lot of material to cover. There's a lot of sticking points to unstick, basically. And I think that my fear is that neither side really right now has the patience to do it. The critical issue is neither side wants to return to war. They're prepared to, but they don't want to. And that in itself is also good news.
0: All right, Dina and Becca, it's so nice to have you both. Lots of great bylines from the two of you in the terminal. And let's do it again soon. Thank you very much.
1: Becca Wasser and Dina Sfandiari, show me a more dynamic duo from Bloomberg Economics. I don't know. This is a great panel. Glad to have both of them.
0: I had so many more questions, but we have apparently a whole other show to do. We'll have to have them back and let... Because they talk about Russia and Europe.
1: Anytime.
0: And
1: as you say, they're prolific. And for terminal clients, for folks at Bloomberg.com, so much great analysis from both of them, often quoted in Bloomberg News pieces as well. But just grateful to have their expertise here at Bloomberg.
0: All right, coming up with American ships getting called to the Middle East as the war with Iran continues on. How ready is the U.S. Navy to continue that deployment? That is straight ahead on Bloomberg This Weekend.

0: United States is stepping up its military presence in the Middle East. More than 20 warships have been deployed to the region. CENTCOM just released this video of some of those ships and aircraft in close formation in the Arabian Sea just last week.
1: That's right. One of those ships, the USS Abraham Lincoln, is now setting a record for most consecutive days at sea, with its last reported stop in Guam in December. Look, the Navy is busy, to say the least, really busy, operating in several theaters, the Mideast, the Caribbean, Indo-Pacific, and more. And that's where we started our conversation with America's highest-ranking naval officer, Admiral Darrell Caudle, Chief of Naval Operations.
2: It is challenging. And one of the things I've worked on since coming in as the CNO is trying to actually, to the extent I can, tailor the forces that we provide our different combatant commanders globally to make sure I'm not stretched too thin. And so, of course, there's a lot of ships, 20-plus warships and auxiliaries in the Middle East. We're down in Venezuela doing humanitarian assistance there. We're conducting the rim of the Pacific.
1: Do you need more boats? Do you have the vessels that you need? How many of the ones that you have are updated or you think need updating in the next 5-10 years?
2: Well, we have a congressional requirement for 355 warships. I teeter around 300 because my current decommissioning rate, it matches my build rate.
1: Okay.
2: So I never changed the overall size of the Navy. So one of the big initiatives with the president's current budget is to really energize shipbuilding in our country, to try to get us up to that number we are required to have. I do need a bigger Navy. There is a lot going on, and Navy's got a lot of responsibility.
1: I wanted to ask you that because on the civilian side, America doesn't really build ships anymore like it used to. I mean, commercial shipbuilding in the U.S., in 2022, the U.S. built just 5 ocean-going commercial ships. China built over 1,700, and South Korea built over 700. And the U.S. Navy currently estimates that China's shipbuilding capacity is 232 times our own. It costs twice as much to build a ship in the U.S. as it does elsewhere. Is that a national security concern?
2: Absolutely is. You know, like so many things that's happened in the U.S., as we've become a more service-oriented country, you know, we outsource so much. And one of the things we made a decision on as a country at some point is to outsource commercial shipbuilding. And we're trying to reel that back a bit and get that back started again because it is a national security issue.
1: Talk to me about the Trump battleship, because there's a lot of questions and analysis in Congress about these Trump-class battleships. A lot of people are saying it's a vanity project. There's all these, I think, fairly untested things, that this rail gun, this laser something. I don't know, maybe you can explain it to me. How do you convince Congress and lawmakers that you do need a class of warships? And would it be helpful to change the name of it? Do you think that would make it a little bit easier to get through congressional appropriations?
2: Well, I try not to get too wrapped around that part of it.
1: Fair enough.
2: He is the president, but the need for the large surface combatant has never been more pressing. When we move our carriers, which are nuclear powered around the world,
1: yeah,
2: you know, I say we can be anywhere in 2 weeks. I'm usually limited in that transit overall speed by my inability to move as a composite force. And so, what I'm having to do is refuel the destroyers,
1: okay,
2: which are gas powered, gas turbine powered. A very capable ship, but not nuclear. And so, I need a large surface combatant, number one, that's nuclear powered. And we're really pressing to make this nuclear powered battleship to be that. Number two is I need more payload volume. So, the battleship will be 4 times the payload volume of a destroyer, with about 2 times the crew size. So if you can imagine the firepower of 4 destroyers with only twice the crew of 1 destroyer, that's a fairly good economy of scale there. There is some new technology on it, but we have to push forward on some new tech. I mean, that's what we do. You know, I got my master's at the Naval Postgraduate School in the early 90s, and I did it all on directed energy and lasers. And we have not, you know, really evolved that to the point that we could. If I can get high-powered lasers on board my ships, then the defensive weapons I carry today can be shifted to that, and then I get more payload volume for offensive weapons. It's extremely important we press with directed energy.
1: As you're talking about being able to have bigger ships with fewer crew, less crew, how's the Navy doing right now? I know you've got a lot of ships way past their original deployment dates. Are you worried about force depletion? Are your sailors and officers getting exhausted?
2: I am worried about it. You know, I press very hard that we stick to our deployment timelines. You know, it's important for us to do our normal rotations because overall, it's actually in the aggregate deliver more force like that. But sometimes the world gets a vote, and when I'm in conflict, I've got to keep them there. Our sailors rise to that occasion, but it does take a toll on the ships.
1: Yeah. They've got to come in for maintenance too, right?
2: They got to come in for maintenance. It's hard on families. They're missing events they were planning on, thought they're their sailor was going to be back for sure. It extends maintenance periods a bit. You know, when they come back, there's some thumb rules that we use on the extent that that happens. We go through more repair parts. But the Navy is responsible for doing what it does. And so, you know, what we see out of that, which is a little bit contrary to popular belief, is record reenlistments and retention.
1: I was just going to ask if it impacted retention and recruitment. But
2: it does in a very positive way. And so, you know, these sailors join to see the world, to be combatants, to live in the profession of arms, and it's very important that they get to do what they do. Part of why we have had record recruiting and brought in 45,000 sailors this year, 3 months ahead, making goal, is because of three things, I think. Number one is mission. They love our mission. Okay. Number two, they want to serve. Okay. And that's part of that mission package. We have really invested in our recruiters to make them the high end and train them properly. A little bit of a playbook from the Marine Corps, who's always, I think, done that perhaps better.
1: They did have very good commercials when I was growing up.
2: Yes, they do, and we're trying to follow suit on that. And then just the amount of attention the administration pays to recruiting and backing, you know, making it so important to have a strong military, has played a positive role.
1: But does the administration listen to you when you say, we are too many places at once, we need to make some decisions here?
2: Well, the way that's done, the way I voice that is through the chairman of the Joint Chiefs, and he carries my water on that very effectively. And so those things that are concerning to me as a service chief, like readiness, and families and extended deployments and the things that that does, all that's conveyed. And we make recommendations on that, and we try to rotate our force, sustain our force, and do all those things. But at the end of the day, the greatest compliment we can get as a Navy is to be needed and to be utilized. And so we rise to that occasion.
1: The U.S. has used approximately half its pre-war inventory for key precision strike missiles and Patriots in the conflict in Iran. Manufacturing a Tomahawk or some of these bigger munitions takes about 4 years. U.S. intelligence analysts estimate an extremely high likelihood that China is going to try to take action against Taiwan by the year 2027. Is this impacting readiness? And is the current conflict in Iran making it harder for you to be ready for what could come, especially when it comes to security threats in the Indo-Pacific?
2: I've never seen in my 41 years anything to be more singularly focused on shipbuilding and munitions production than we are right now. The Deputy Secretary of War Feinberg is running a Munitions Acceleration Council, and all the services are part of this. We're really investing in these companies. One of the things that's held us back from producing at the rates that we needed to is we call it single vendor lock.
1: Yeah.
2: You know, we were really held up by solid rocket motor production by one company. We've opened that space up to three companies now, okay? We're trying to make longer contracts that, you know, Congress has not always been behind. They like shorter contracts. By extending that out, these companies are more likely to recapitalize and put more money into their own infrastructure, buy, you know, get the employees that they need, run multiple shifts, maybe borrow some money from the government or some of the strategic capital.
1: But there's still going to be a lag. I mean, even if you cut that time in half, you're looking at a bare minimum of 2 or 3 years where you've got half the things to fire at the bad guy than you used to.
2: That's right. Raytheon's a big, RTX is a big one for me. They own all my standard missiles, SM-2, 3, 6, and they own the torpedo that we shoot and T-LAMs. And so they've gone to multiple shifts. They are now unconstrained by this, you know, solid rocket motor, where they're heavily investing. And I think you're going to see a knee in the curve on this, to where your proportions are not going to be just linearly affected. It's going to go high order through these investments, and we're going to get up on the step.
1: You know, in this part of the curve, what do you do operationally? How do you compensate for that?
2: Well, fortunately for, you know, the Middle East with Epic Fury, Navy munitions, we're in a pretty good place. You know, for T-LAMs, what we're able to do is some that we're going back in for their periodic recertification, we end up shooting those, and so not tampering with the ones that were still in their normal life cycle of periodicity. And then we haven't had to, because the threats haven't required it, for me to shoot a lot of my standard missiles. Navy's in pretty good shape. You know, and I think the Army, there's been a lot of, you know, Patriots shot, but all of us are moving toward a lower size munition. You hear a Coyote, which is essentially a Hellfire size missile. Roadrunner is another one like that, where we're actually matching better the threat of a one-way attack for $5,000 with a weapon that's more in line with that, and quite frankly, more capable to take that out. So this, you know, our learning curve is very high on matching the threat to the missile system. That's going to give us the breathing room to get our big missiles back in inventory.
1: So you're not worried about it?
2: I'm not worried about it, no.
1: Is the government contracting system broken?
2: I think historically one could assert very with high confidence that, you know, I would call it broken in a pejorative kind of way. You know, it's not, it was never really good. And part of that is, you know, contracting strategies are hard when you're near monopolistic type environments where you have, you know, you don't have a lot of competition. So part of the administration's effort in the Secretary of the Navy's all over this and the Secretary of War as well is trying to figure out how to build more competition. That has to come through incentivizing more players to get into it in the U.S., of course, and that's the idea, is to do that in the United States. But I think one of the catalysts to do that is working with foreign partners.
1: Really?
2: And so to open
1: that doesn't
2: up
1: concern you? We just talked about the lack of U.S. industrial base.
2: Well, I actually sometimes had to have some Field of Dreams models in place to actually get this done.
1: Okay.
2: You know, you'll hear sometimes colloquially hear about the Finland model of how we're doing icebreakers for, you know, for the Coast Guard. So, you know, kind of the build a couple there, teach our workforce how to do it, get the supply chain healthy, and then move that production line to the U.S. That's pretty appealing to me, actually. And because I have a lot of shipbuilders, but they need the breathing room to get the industrial changes they're doing with technology, robotics, and artificial intelligence, you know, recapitalization, and all the things that they're putting into their workforce to develop them. And it gives me some breathing room to get those things working while I'm actually delivering the ships we talked about earlier.
1: So we will have the second part of that tomorrow. I also asked him about mines in the Strait, autonomous naval vessels. They're getting ready to launch one of those and a bunch of other stuff. So we'll dig into it.
0: Particularly struck by what he had to say about recruiting and retention.
1: You
0: know, maybe a bit of a surprise to me that, you know, you put sailors, officers through these long deployments, they would be eager to sign on once again. It does sound like that is, in fact, the case. He didn't seem overly concerned about that being an issue. He actually seemed quite sympathetic to how difficult that is for a lot of these folks' families.
1: He is, and oh, apologies. We're having a bit of a fire alarm here in our building. Don't worry. Oh, it's a, we'll power through.
0: Carry on.
1: We'll power through. But it's interesting in that, exactly right. I assume that if you're watching these ships be out for almost a year at a time, that would make you not want to sign up. But he said they haven't had a recruitment retention problem. And also he said this administration puts a lot of emphasis on military recruiting numbers. That's very important to them. So I think that's therefore very important to make sure they're keeping those numbers up and keeping the administration happy.
0: I want to go lastly to your reaction at the end there when he talked about looking elsewhere for manufacturing help, design help on ships and other weapons. Indeed, it is a surprise, but does sound like it's now kind of like a broader view that they're taking on where they can kind of benefit from.
1: Well, it is especially worthy if we started the conversation where I said, is it a national security risk that we don't have the shipbuilding base we used to? And he said, yes. But after our interview, some news broke that possibly the U.S. Navy has been talking to South Korea about their shipbuilding capabilities. He mentioned the Finland model working with NATO allies. But again, that goes back to having good relationships with those NATO allies. And that's a relationship that's been a little tense at the moment. We've been talking about maybe on slightly better feet after the Turkey-Ankara summit seems to have gone well. But that's one of the reasons the U.S. does need NATO, as well as NATO needing the U.S., is for capability like this, including minesweeping, which we also asked about in tomorrow's segment.
0: All right, more from the Admiral tomorrow here on Bloomberg This Weekend. Coming up next, it's underfunded and research is limited, but 2 million Americans experience ringing in their ears. We get into tonight is here. 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

0: Thanks for joining us live on Bloomberg This Week, and I'm Lisa Mateo. Let's update you on today's top stories. A big win for Spain in the World Cup. Its team defeated Belgium 2-1 in Los Angeles yesterday in the quarterfinals. Spain will now advance to play France. That's on Tuesday in Dallas. And that means, yes, there are now two semifinal spots left today. We have Norway battling England at Miami Stadium. And Argentina, they're taking on Switzerland. That's over at Kansas City Stadium. Over to Wimbledon right now. Yannick Sinner, he defeated Novak Djokovic. This is rough for me. And Alexander Zverev, he topped Arthur Frey, setting the stage for the men's final tomorrow. A pair of Czech stars today. They're going to square off in the women's final. You have Karolina Muchova battling Linda Noskova. Oof. The PGA Tour continues with the Genesis Scottish Open at the Renaissance Club, topping the leaderboard. A three-way tie for first between Jordan Smith, Tom Kim, and also Rory McIlroy at 9-under par. They were followed by Matt Fitzpatrick at 8-under par. And Pitbull fans, they are in the spotlight for their love of the music star ahead of Mr. Worldwide's performance at BST Tide Park in London on Friday. They broke the Guinness World Record for the largest gathering of people wearing bald caps. I kid you not. Pitbull is known for his shaved head, right? He spoke about the new record from backstage.
1: Record-breaking, record-making, history in the making. Thank you, London. Thank you to the fans. Thank you, Hyde Park. Thank you to the Baldies. I want to say thank you to Tucanes de Tijuana for my hat.
2: That's a great hat.
1: No, my man.
0: Pitbull said he started actually noticing audience dressed like him back in 2021, so it's become a thing. So he did it in London because that's where his biggest audience and fans are.
3: Amazing.
0: Pitbull, David.
3: There you go. Thank you, Lisa Mateo. I'll take a look.
0: Thanks. I love me some Pitbull, but I don't know if I'm wearing a bald cap to go with it.
3: Go join the crowd.
4: I'm being told we're tied on time, and you two are lucky.
3: I'm very sorry.
4: That was unexpected, David.
3: Lisa Mateo, thank you very much. We live in a world where loud is equated with fun, but for hundreds of millions of people, they're paying a high price for that. They have tinnitus. Bloomberg Pursuit staff writer Hannah Elliott warns that someone you know has it and that it's a ticking time bomb.
4: That's right. Not just fire alarms here in the studio. In the United States, the American Tinnitus Foundation says over 50 million people are suffering. That's 15% of the population. And it's so bad for about 2 million Americans. They're actually debilitated by it. Veterans, musicians, people who love concerts and motorsports are all at an increased risk. And for Hannah, writing the story was deeply personal.
5: My husband has it. And the funny thing is, my husband's a car guy. And as you know, my day job is mostly writing about cars in the car world. And I started to realize that when you're in a group of car people, the minute you mention tinnitus, everyone starts to come out of the woodwork and says, I have it, or my buddy has it, or my brother has it, or my dad has it. And I just started to realize, oh, in this tiny segment of car people, it's very prevalent. And then it started to spill out into, oh, my motorcycle friends talk about it. Oh, my musician friends talk about it. And it became this thing where it's like, wow, this seems to be very common, but no one's really talking about it because some people can kind of live with it and others don't want to talk about it because it's so frustrating that there's no cure. So they don't talk about it at all. And it just got me very, very curious about what's really going on, who's affected and why. That's kind of how I came into it.
6: So you talked to folks who are suffering from this. You talked to doctors, other experts. You had a suspicion that it was widespread. Just how widespread is it? How big a problem is this when you look at the world?
5: Yeah, so tinnitus, and I think we should say, it's correct to say tinnitus or tinnitus, both are correct, is basically the perception of a sound in your head or your ears that is not coming from an external source. So that could mean ringing, buzzing, whooshing, a scratching or static sound. It can be very isolating because it's difficult to be in environments that you can't control sound-wise, if your ears are really sensitive to sound triggers, and also just having this noise in your head that no one else can hear, it's really, really, it can be really debilitating.
7: Yeah, I remember when I was a kid, my dad asked me, we were out camping and it was really, really quiet, and I remember him asking me if I could hear silence. And I said, yeah, can't we all? And he said no, because he'd been a tank commander in the military and he always had a constant ringing in his ears. He never hears silence anymore because there's always something there. But it's not I always thought it was hearing loss. You said it's not a disease and it's not hearing loss. Do they know what causes it?
5: That's exactly right. And that has been a really big sort of misconception about tinnitus. It can be related to hearing loss because noise exposure is the biggest known cause of tinnitus, which is just being exposed to too loud noises. But tinnitus and hearing loss are two separate things. And a lot of the people that I spoke with, including my husband, who is how I first became aware of it, have excellent hearing. Tinnitus is a separate thing, and that has really gotten in the way of some of the research. Every audiologist and clinical technician and medical professional who I spoke with said tinnitus is so under-researched and underfunded exactly because of what you're describing, which is that it's usually lumped in with hearing loss and hearing damage.
6: Somebody you spoke with was John Ginty, Grammy-nominated organist, drag racer in Sarasota. He compared it to phantom limb syndrome. I'll just quote a bit from your piece. You take somebody whose arm has been amputated and they wake up with pain in their hand. Well, the hand's not there, but the pain is real. That's how it is with tinnitus. It's something that your brain is making up, but it was almost giving me panic attacks.
7: Crazy.
6: Talk a bit about the effects this has. You alluded to this just a moment ago, the difficulty of suffering with this. What does that mean in terms of mental health? Again, not acknowledging the fact not everybody would have the same kind of effects broadly, but what's it mean for folks who do have this?
5: Of course, there is a really big connection between poor mental health and tinnitus. And there are a lot of there's a lot of research and there are a lot of studies that link anxiety with tinnitus, both as a trigger and as a result. It's sort of this very sad cycle of tinnitus can cause depression, anxiety, isolation, but also those things can lead to increased tinnitus triggers. So it is all linked. Just the fact that when people are told by their medical providers that there's no cure and there's really nothing we can do about tinnitus, about this thing that is really affecting your daily life, that would be depressing for anybody. Mm-hmm. So there tends to be a sense almost of despair for a lot of people that there's no cure, there's nothing we can do. You have to live with this, as some people describe it to me, as a jet engine roaring in their head. Of course, that causes extreme mental anguish, and that in turn can just lead to really a poor quality of life, and even worse, of course, there have been even cases of suicide related to tinnitus. Multiple people I spoke with for this piece told me that they had felt, I can't live like this anymore. They really got to a very dark place about their tinnitus.
7: So now that people are becoming more aware, I mean, I just keep going back to 50 million people, 15% of the population. That's a lot of people. I'm wondering if doctors and audiologists are starting to take it more seriously, and if you think in the next couple years they're making any progress or they're working towards possible solutions.
5: Yeah, that's a great question. And I really think the time is right to be talking about tinnitus because, as we all know, everybody is obsessed with youth and longevity and trying to, you know, basically health max ourselves into somehow living forever as, you know, very hot, sexy people. The thing is, tinnitus is connected to brain health, which is connected to even cognitive decline and even dementia. So there are strong links that indicate we need to be paying attention to this. And I think as the broader culture, as millennials, I'm an elder millennial, as boomers sort of realize we need to be taking care of our bodies and our minds so we can have the best life as we get older. This issue of protecting your hearing, taking care of your hearing, which is linked to your brain health, which is linked to your cognitive health, that is only going to increase. The other great thing to know is that in 2023, the FDA did finally approve one treatment for tinnitus called Linear, which is a device that combines sounds and tiny electrical pulses that you put on your tongue as a way to sort of retrain your brain. That was approved in 2023, and I spoke with many people who have used the device and say that it helps. And I've talked with technicians who think that it's very promising and hopefully will help lead this surge into more research, more funding, more treatment.
6: Right. Hannah Elliott, our colleague and fellow elder millennial. Hannah, thank you very much. Appreciate it.
7: Thanks, Hannah.
5: You.
7: Thank you.
2: How your business day ends often depends on how it begins. Bloomberg

0: Bloomberg this weekend. It is time for BT Dubs. I'm Christina Ruffini with David Gura. I would like you to know that I did get an email from a viewer in Singapore who said he really liked BT Dubs.
1: With a D. D-U-B-S.
0: Well, I mean, it was written in the letters, but I read it as BT Dubs. But he said he likes this segment. So Lisa Mateo is going to catch us up.
1: Thank you to all our viewers, even the wrong ones.
0: Don't insult our viewers like that.
2: I love it. Are you guys caught up with Love Island?
1: I am not.
0: I swear to you, we got Love Island out of you today.
2: This is going to work out. I had a watch party at my house last week from my daughter's friends. This is huge with this generation, I'm telling you. Okay, so I want to go first before. Okay, let's go to this first. This is from Bloomberg.
1: Okay.
2: Love Island USA cracked the code on Gen Z's attention span because they are addicted to it. Okay. You know who is also watching it is Michelle Obama and her daughters.
1: Former First Lady.
2: Yes. Listen to what she says.
3: Mother-daughter time.
2: Okay.
3: You know, because, and they're behind. They got me hooked. And I was like, have you started the next season? And they were like, no, we're busy. It's like, oh, you need to.
2: Okay.
3: You need to get some more free time.
2: See, so even she, you guys are not in the loop.
1: No, okay?
2: I am surrounded by this. So this is, it's on Peacock, okay? It's a reality TV show. You have
0: all these singles. Right?
2: It started with the UK. Now they have a US version.
0: Oh, okay.
2: Okay. Right. So they're on this island and they couple up. So the basic premise is if you don't couple up, you're going to get kicked out.
1: Wow.
2: You're going to get the boot.
1: Make it happen.
2: And then people are voting at the same time whether who should couple up, who should get kicked off the island.
0: But it's like hot people in drama, right? This is what it's like, hot people in relationship drama.
2: Exactly what it is.
0: Yeah, this is my nightmare, Lisa.
2: But here's the thing. It's so big. Like, bars are showing it. Like, you know how they show sports games?
1: Yes.
2: They're showing Love Island.
1: Wow.
2: They're doing watch parties. They're doing all these things. Prediction market Kalshi. There is $32 million in trading volume to see who gets kicked off the island. I'm telling you, I cannot make this up.
1: Michelle Obama, you're like all in.
2: It's good. Well, I'm half. I'm not half as much in. As her.
1: Okay.
2: Yes, but I'm surrounded by it because all I hear is my son and my daughter talk about Love Island. And did you know this? And did you know this? And did you know?
1: Right.
2: I had no idea.
1: I've never seen it, but I might stream
2: it. Yes, you might stream it.
1: Yeah.
2: It's on Peacock.
0: You do that. Come report back.
2: Well, the whole thing, the finale is tomorrow. So, you know, you got to
0: jump right in.
2: Okay. Let's go to food. How about that?
1: That was a BTW. I missed that story.
2: Sorry. Have you ever had pasta in Italy?
0: Yes.
2: Yes. Okay, so listen to this one.
0: Wait, seriously?
1: Yeah.
2: There's
1: an admission.
2: Well, I haven't either.
0: David, you've been
1: saying this. She hasn't either.
2: I haven't either.
0: All right, I'll hold on.
1: Take the show on the road.
0: All right, the Washington Post,
2: okay? Says, in Rome, a new tourist trap emerges, pasta-making nonnas.
1: Oh.
2: So they have the grandmothers in the windows of the restaurants, and the tourists love it because they're saying,
1: oh my gosh,
2: look at this. You know, locals say it's, the locals are not happy with it.
1: Really?
2: The locals say it's not traditional. Like, this is just a marketing stunt. They don't like it. It's, you know, it's putting them in a bad light. But the tourists love it, and it's getting people in the door. And they just love seeing these women in the window making fresh pasta.
1: Well, let's pause and have Christina tell us about one of her favorite meals she's had in Italy. I'm sure you had some good pasta.
0: I will absolutely do that. All right, Naples.
1: Okay.
0: Naples is an underrated city, in my opinion. Very close to Pompeii. Has all that volcanic ash, so they have amazing soil, and they have great tomatoes. And it was just a caprese pizza with tomato and mozzarella, and it had lemon olive oil dribbled on it, and it's still one of the best things I've ever eaten, and I've never found its equal anywhere I've tried.
2: See, we're missing out, David.
1: We are. My Newman's Own and my...
0: I'm sure. Listen, you're in Brooklyn. There's great food. You're fine.
2: All right. Question for you, David.
1: Yes.
2: When you wear a suit, do you like slim fit? How do you like comfortable?
1: I used to really love
2: that.
1: As I've aged, I've grown less fond of the slim fit suit. I also have very large calves.
2: You really?
1: Hard with the slim fitting suit.
2: I'm learning a lot of stuff about you today.
1: I enjoy this segment because I get to introduce myself to the audience.
2: Okay.
0: I mean, that's fair though. But like those slim fit things are cut very.
2: But there's a trend. There was a new trend. Okay, this is in the Wall Street Journal. In a protein maxing era, men want tight suits. We're going beyond slim fit.
1: Okay, tight.
2: Not like Daniel Craig, you know, in the slim fit suit.
1: Well tailored.
2: We're talking like Conor McGregor athletes who are huge. Look at Conor McGregor.
0: This is bad tailoring. I hate this.
2: And they're very, very, the muscles are bulging, you know, things like that. And this is a new thing. Stylists say, you know what, maybe you should avoid the trend. Some like it, some don't, but it's huge. There's companies out there that are really doing well on this. Brands like State and Liberty, they do NFL players and other folks too. So this is, I don't know.
0: But wait, there is something behind this trend.
1: Tell me.
0: Because it is cheaper to produce a tighter suit. There's less material in it than it is like a old school pleated like wide leg suit. And these cuts are cheaper to produce. And it's one of the reasons hems on pants have come up. It's one of the reasons that your pants are sitting lower. And it's one of the reasons they are pushing the trend of tighter jackets is they are cheaper to produce. They cut costs.
2: Kidding.
0: So it's not just about how they look.
2: See?
0: They're selling it to guys being like, you can show off your muscles, but also better on the manufacturing
2: end. But I think they're, you have to be of a certain stature.
1: Well,
2: to wear
1: a certain musculature. So, yes.
2: Sorry, David.
1: No,
0: you want to apologize, Lisa? You want to?
1: I feel like, what are they made of? They can't be made of like wool and cotton, are they? They have a little give, a little stretch.
2: They got to have a little stretch.
0: One of the things I've always been jealous about guy suits is when we wear blazers, they're always really tight, and you guys have some more room.
1: I'm able to move my arms.
2: All right, should I hit one more real quick?
1: Yeah, very quickly.
2: What do you think? Okay, BDR, the number of young Americans living with their parents is at a record high.
0: Yeah, that's interesting.
2: Hello, my 24-year-old still at home.
1: Full
2: it's all good,
1: Love
2: though.
1: Actually time. Not Love Actually, Love Island, sorry.
2: Yes.
1: Too.
2: So, yeah, it's a study. A fifth of 25 to 34-year-olds live with their parents or grandparents, and it's a record high. I mean, affordability, we've been talking about it. You know it. It's tough out there, and I have to give it to them.
0: That makes total sense. And the stigma, I feel like, has gone away, too, because people are like, what else are you going to do?
2: Yeah.
1: Tight suits. Extended childhood.
0: love Island.
1: Big calves.
2: Love Pitbull. Island.
1: Covered
2: it's
1: a lot.
2: Fantastic
1: here.
2: Morning.
1: Lisa, thank you very much. Appreciate that. BTW, as the segment is known.
0: Yeah, we'll see if that same viewer rides back enthusiastically after that segment.
1: We're coming up on 9 o'clock here in New York. We head to Ukraine with Congressman Michael McCaul, Chairman Emeritus of the Foreign Affairs Committee, as Russia and Ukraine trade attacks on key grain export gateways.
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5: Coming up on Bloomberg This Weekend, President Trump threatens to hit Iran with 1,000 missiles if he's targeted for assassination, as the U.S. demands that Iran tell the world the Strait of Hormuz is open.
6: Plus, President Trump promises Patriot missiles to Ukraine.
7: We're going to give a license to you to make Patriots. That's pretty cool, right?
6: How that could change the war with Russia. Congressman Mike McCaul met with the Ukrainian president yesterday and will join us live from Kyiv.
5: And Apple sues OpenAI, the artificial intelligence company accused of poaching workers and stealing company secrets.
6: Meanwhile, shares of the chipmaker SK Hynix rose 13% in their Wall Street debut. The company's chairman talks to Bloomberg about the largest public listing by a foreign company in the U.S. ever.
8: We've been waiting for that for a long, long time.
1: Welcome, everybody, to Bloomberg This Weekend, coming to you live from Bloomberg's World Headquarters in New York City. I'm David Gura.
0: I'm Christina Ruffini. We're here with Lisa Mateo. It is Saturday, July 11th. And, of course, we are focused on what is happening in the Strait as well as the rest of the world. But this hour, we're going to pivot a little bit and talk a lot about Ukraine, about how the Ukrainians are using these cheaper, light weapons to attack Russia on the interior. And we're going to talk to Congressman Mike McCaul, who just got honored from President Zelensky over there and has been spending some time over there on the front lines and looking at what the situation is.
1: Order of merit, second class for Mike McCaul. And I just want to point out he's advanced legislation in the House to kind of take lessons learned from the battlefield in Ukraine, bring them to the Defense Department here in the U.S., do more to kind of integrate the two countries' approaches to defense.
0: Exactly right. All right, but first we're going to start with Lisa Mateo and our news updates.
2: Yeah, we also have all about those threats to the president for his life. Now, President Trump, he has been the target of several assassination attempts, not just this last one. During the 2024 presidential election, he was briefed by the Biden administration officials regarding, quote, real and specific threats from Iran to kill him. Now, on his way back from the NATO summit in Turkey earlier this week, the president switched Air Force One planes at a British military base. At the time, Trump denied the decision was prompted by a security concern. Well, President Donald Trump now says the U.S. will continue talks with Iran, but considers the ceasefire between the countries to be over. Meanwhile, the U.S. demanding that the Iran issue a public statement that all channels in the Strait of Hormuz are open to shipping and that they will not attack transiting civilian vessels. Senior administration officials, they say failure to do so would result in consequences. To the war in Ukraine, where Ukraine's state emergency service says at least 10 people, including a child, were injured after Russia launched an overnight missile and drone attack on Kyiv. Ukraine's Air Force says Russia launched 10 missiles and more than 120 drones against Ukraine. The Mexican builder fatally shot by an ICE officer in Houston is being mourned. And now the three men who survived that shooting, they say no officer was threatened. A lawyer for the men, they say an officer shot and killed Lorenzo Salgado Arroyo on through the passenger side window during that attempted traffic stop earlier this week. Department of Homeland Security claims Arroyo rammed into an ICE vehicle. The officers were not wearing body cameras. President Trump's border czar, Tom Homan, he said they have to wait for the investigation to play out.
9: Because who knows, is there body cam footage? Is there cell phone videos? Like what happened in Minnesota, there was actually a city camera capture something. So let the investigation play out. If the officers acted outside policy or illegally, they'll be held accountable.
2: And in Maine, Democrats continue to scramble to find a last-minute replacement for Graham Platnerm after he officially withdrew from the race for a U.S. Senate seat following allegations of sexual assault. The party announced it will hold a nominating convention on July 25th, where more than 600 delegates will vote on a replacement nominee. And Apple suing OpenAI for trade secret theft. It accuses the AI startup of a coordinated campaign to steal information about upcoming products. OpenAI, though, denies those claims. David and Christine.
1: Lisa, thank you very much. Interested to talk about that with Ed just a little while ago, Ed Ludlow, about the fact, you know, this is a real thing in Silicon Valley right now, this kind of fight for talent in Silicon Valley.
0: Yeah, it surprises me. It's gone beyond, it seems like, the usual corporate shenanigans. They're arguing it was a concerted effort and one that should have legal consequences.
1: Interesting to hear the allegation that they were kind of coaching folks leaving Apple, how they might do it, OpenAI was, and we'll see how that plays out.
0: How to do it kindly, how to get that 2 weeks notice so you don't get walked out the door
1: and what maybe to download on the way out.
0: Exactly.
1: Again,
0: right.
1: Alleged in the complaint. I don't want to say that's happened. We'll see what happens in court. Lisa, thank you very much. And joining us now to talk more about the latest in Iran is Bloomberg's D.C. senior editor, Wendy Benjaminson. Wendy, great to talk to you. I'm going to have the control room put up one of these posts from the president, this one having to do with these talks that are underway in Oman today. He says the Islamic Republic of Iran has asked us to continue talks. We've agreed to do so, but the United States has stated to them in no uncertain terms that the ceasefire is over. And then the usual thank you for your attention to this matter. Wendy, customarily when there are big negotiations like these, you have the backing of, they're done under the imprimatur of the President of the United States. From this, what we've heard from the President at the NATO summit, he is taking, shall we say, a hands-off approach to these talks. And I wonder sort of how that's shaping the way that they're unfolding in Oman.
10: Well, that's an excellent point, David. And one of the major point is, are they even talking about peace with the U.S. and Israel in those talks? Or, as Iran says, are they in Oman to talk to Oman about how the two countries will administer the strait going forward? Because a lot of what fell apart here was a section of the Memorandum of Understanding about administering the strait. The Memorandum of Understanding that the U.S., you know, had a large part in writing says Iran will come up with a plan to manage the strait. And the U.S. meant free of charge. But Iran read it differently. And so I think that's what's going on right now. Remember, they restarted the hostilities. They took pot shots at these cargo ships in the strait, and the U.S. retaliated, hence the ceasefire being over. And that's what Trump is talking about. But these talks may or may not be about any of the things the U.S. really went to war about, like their nuclear program or things like that. So we really need to see what comes out of these talks, if anything.
0: Mm-hmm. Yeah, sources telling me a couple of weeks ago, the Omanis were very upset. They feel like they were played at the start of this conflict when they were hosting and intermediating those talks between the U.S. and Iran, which they see now as kind of a ruse for the U.S. to gear up and start that military action. And this is kind of a consequence of that. There was previously pretty good relationship between the Omanis and the U.S. I went there during the first Trump administration with Secretary of State Pompeo. These were governments that spoke to each other, but there have been a lot of fallout, both physically and diplomatically, from this conflict. The other question I wanted to ask you about these talks, so we hit on this all the time, but when you talk about technical level talks, usually you have this huge team of experts from the State Department, from the NSC going. It's unclear if anyone from the U.S. is going at that level. But even when you have Witkoff and Kushner going. They do have influence of the president. But I wonder what it's like to even engage in these talks, knowing that the only person who really has the final word is the president, and he can change his mind at any point. That can be helpful in some ways, busting through bureaucracy, but it also can make the job of these interlocutors basically negligible.
10: Absolutely, Christina. You couldn't be more right. I mean, you've got a picture of Witkoff and Kushner sitting in the room across the table from their Iranian counterparts and saying, okay, we've agreed to this. Great. You know, done. And then they go back to the White House, or they call the White House, and Trump says, absolutely not. So it's really not as well organized as these things could be. Also, you know, they've just, I'm sorry, I lost my train.
0: No, I mean, that's fair enough. I don't think there's more to say than that. I just wanted to check myself with someone who's also covering this and see if we all think this is a problem.
1: Well, I'll ask you this lastly about the kind of flow of traffic in the Strait of Hormuz. So what we're hearing from the administration now, what's been reported is the White House wants a statement, a kind of grand statement from Iran, emphasizing the fact that the Strait is open. And I think something we talk a lot about on the show is the message that's being sent to industry, to shipping companies, to those who are on those ships, about the relative safety of the waterway that they're in. Talk a bit, if you would, Wendy, just about, obviously, the administration's eagerness to have safe and regular flow through the Strait of Hormuz, and sort of what this might do for them, why this is so important for Iran to just make this statement fundamentally.
10: Well, it is important for them to make a statement, if the world can trust the statement, that because then there is some certainty. I mean, there are a lot of shipping companies, a lot of oil customers, just a lot of business that doesn't trust that they can send a ship through the strait and get through safely and peacefully. And so why take the risk unless you have some written assurance? The trouble is that, sure, Iran could say, sure, everybody come through the strait, it's going to be free, everything's going to be fine, and then change their mind, or then be triggered, not exactly, but I'm reacting to yet another thing Trump says, or Trump will find that they didn't do it well enough, he'll fire a missile, they'll fire back. It all could go wrong. And just back on the technical talks for a minute, Christina, you were so right about the high level. I mean, in the first Iran nuclear deal, those technical talks were between nuclear physicists on both sides.
3: Yeah.
10: And they were between people who are absolute experts in building nuclear weapons and building civilian nuclear energy so that they could know the difference. With all respect to Witkoff and Kushner, I don't think either of them are able to discuss the nuclear program at that level. And I don't know who their counterparts are on the Iran side.
0: All right. Wendy Benjaminson, our senior D.C. editor. We're going to have to leave it there. Thank you so much for joining us. All right. As we were talking about earlier, South Korea memory chip maker SK Hynix just pulled off the largest public listing by a foreign company in U.S. market history. Shares soared 13% on their first day of trading.
1: Well, CEO said customers are asking for long-term supply agreements. Earlier this morning, we spoke with Bloomberg Tech host Ed Ludlow about SK Hynix's growth push.
11: You're here in New York because sat down with the chairman of the SK Group.
12: Yes.
11: Within that organization, there's SK Hynix, which makes these memory chips crucially important as we look at kind of where AI is going and where AI-related hardware is going as well. So you sat down with the chairman of that company yesterday. What did he say about the prospects for that company in this field? What's it going to mean for the production of chips broadly, for memory chips in particular, going forward as we see this expansion?
12: Yeah, this was the biggest U.S. first-time share sale by a foreign company. So they have their own shares in Korea, common shares that are listed in Seoul, and now they have American depository receipts. One ADR represents a tenth of one Korean share, but it set records. They raised money for a reason. They need to build more capacity for memory chips that go into consumer electronics, like Apple makes with the iPhone, but more critically in the AI age, high bandwidth memory, which is lots of layers of DRAM memory into data centers. And the biggest takeaway for me from that is, despite their best efforts and being on the hook for hundreds of billions of dollars, they say their supply may never catch up with the growing demand.
0: That's crazy to me. He was also, the company's been talking about how it's kind of cyclical demand, which also was confusing to
12: or
0: me
12: not.
0: Because I feel like, well, that's what I mean. Like, right now, it seems like there is just demand.
12: So historically, memory chips are boom and bust. When there is great demand for consumer electronics, the memory chip companies ramp up capacity, and people tend to have stockpiles. Then when consumer electronics demand falls away because of an economic cycle or it's just not in vogue. Sometimes those memory chip makers have been, oh no, now what do we do with all these big factories we've built and no one wants any memory chips? So they've tried to avoid that. Is the AI era different, where the data center demand for memory is sort of more linear and keeps going? And they would say, yes, it is.
1: A fascinating moment when he brought up the concept of memory as a service. So we think of memory as a commodity of these chips, and you teased a bit out of him in that regard. Later on, I was filling in for Ed on the show yesterday on Bloomberg Tech yesterday.
12: Thank you.
1: Talk to Professor, thank you. You're welcome.
0: All right, you two. I need to be here for this.
1: At UCLA, who's really pioneered memory work, he said this is the next frontier. Explain what it is and sort of how that stands to change the way that we think about the compute that goes into AI.
12: Honestly, I don't know. He kind of did it of his own volition. But, you know, in the world of AI, when you think about AI workloads, so not training AI models, but running them, inference, you don't sort of necessarily, as an everyday consumer or even a software company, any company that's using AI, say, okay, I better go out and buy myself lots of chips to run this AI stuff. You rent cloud computing capacity from Amazon or Microsoft, Google, etc. And I think what he was basically saying is, instead of us selling the memory chips, kind of avoiding that boom and bust cycle, why don't we just rent out the memory capacity? Now, I think there's a lot of questions about how that would work in practice. And, you know, I tried to say to him, how would that work in practice? It's been really interesting because the Korean press has really picked this up and run with it. You know, it's an interesting idea, potentially higher margin. We don't know. But, you know, that is the direction that computing is going in, and that's exciting.
1: Yeah.
0: And we also have some sound from your interview because the chairman said he had big plans for the U.S. So.
12: Yes.
8: The SK already invested in more than $35 billion in the U.S. side. My plan is that much bigger number.
12: Bigger than 35
8: billion. Yeah, well, much, much, much bigger than 35.

0: It kind of seems like nothing in the grand scheme of things, but this is where the customers are, right? NVIDIA is the biggest driver of HBM adoption. For every one NVIDIA GPU, there are 8 corresponding HBM chips. So if NVIDIA is going up like that, it's logical that so would SK. So they know that's a part of it. They need to have capacity here to serve the data center build out in the United States. He just didn't give me a dollar figure. Imagine if he had.
1: Yeah.
0: You know, we sent a red headline on a Bloomberg terminal with that because it's a very important political thing as well, right? This nation and this administration has been very proactive in getting outside capital to commit to building things here in America.
1: Got about a minute left. So you say that they have the largest share of high bandwidth memory production. There's Micron, there's Samsung as well. We had Howard Lutnick, the Commerce Secretary, talking about his desire for Samsung, SK Hynix, to do more here in the U.S. How resonant is that? And when you listened to him, you asked about politics explicitly, his relationship with the Trump administration. What's your read on kind of the resonance of calls like that from the Trump administration to do more here in the U.S. with a company like SK Hynix?
0: Yeah, and if you expand it beyond memory, TSMC as well. You know, the world is highly dependent on Taiwan for the production of the latest chips on the logic side, GPUs, compute. That is a security risk, many would say. So there's a great willingness to invest in America. The president has been a good deal maker, but the debate that exists is, would they ever, Samsung, TSMC, bring their latest and greatest to America prior to bringing it to Korea or Taiwan? That seems unlikely.
1: Yeah.
0: So you're waiting for the great American champion to crack the technology side. That is the direction of travel.
2: Ed, we've only got about 30 seconds left before we have to send you on your way back home. What other stories should be watching on your beat? What are you looking at coming up?
0: Earnings, technology company earnings, and all the American public needs to know this weekend is how much money do they spend on AI, and now how much money comes out the other side? Like, what's the net result of all of this spending? This quarter seems like that will be more in focus.
1: You know, Ed asked the chairman about the notion that there's an AI bubble, and he made an interesting distinction the chairman did, where there's kind of the way the stock market views it and the real world, and he, perhaps unsurprisingly, as the head of this conglomerate, thinks the real world is very different. There's still a huge need for all of this technical equipment.
3: That's very interesting. That's the opposite of what my fight with some of the markets with reality on the oil issue.
1: Yeah.
3: But it is all about how people in that bubble are seeing it, what they're buying, what they're not. I also did ask him about this question that bubbled up about trade limits, import-export controls being lifted for UAE. Some concern that could lead to bigger data centers there, and he said, don't worry about it.
1: Not a big story. We'll see. Continue to track that. Our thanks to Ed Ludlow visiting us here in New York. Coming up, President Trump said he will allow Ukraine to manufacture Patriot missiles, and a possible sign he's changing his approach in the Russia-Ukraine war. Dig into that next, straight ahead on Bloomberg This Weekend.
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0: Joining us live on Bloomberg This Week, and I'm Lisa Mateo. Let's update you on today's top stories. The governor of Missouri has declared a state of emergency. Now, this comes after widespread flooding and heavy rainfall across central and eastern parts of the state. Dozens of people were rescued, including several campers who took shelter on the roof of a building that had collapsed. A deadly wildfire in southern Spain, well, that has killed at least 12 people. The blaze started late Thursday in the Almería province. It's one of Spain's deadliest wildfires. More than 20 people are still missing. A large and powerful typhoon moving toward China, bringing heavy rain and strong winds ahead of its expected landfall. Typhoon Bavi disrupted air travel in the region and triggered an emergency response in the Zhejiang province. Now it's the ninth typhoon of the year. Delta Airlines has reaffirmed its full-year profit guidance, citing strong demand for premium corporate and international travel. Now, the airline's revenue, it rose 14% from a year earlier, but its adjusted fuel expense, that was up 77% from the year-ago period. And that means, yeah, ticket prices, they will likely remain higher. On an analyst call, CEO Ed Bastian said it's not just fuel costs that are up.
1: The cost for labor is up. The cost for airports are up. The cost for technology is up. Planes you can't get. And if you can get them, their costs are higher.
0: The sports now. The PGA Tour continues with the Genesis Scottish Open at the Renaissance Club, topping the leaderboard. A three-way tie for first between Jordan Smith, Tom Kim, and Rory McIlroy at 9-under par. They're followed by Matt Fitzpatrick at 8-under par. In World Cup quarterfinals action, Spain defeated Belgium 2-1 in Los Angeles yesterday. Spain, well, they'll now advance to play France on Tuesday in Dallas. And that means there are now two semifinal spots left. That's taking place today. We have Norway battling England at Miami Stadium. And Argentina, they're taking on Switzerland at Kansas City Stadium. David and Christina.
2: Good matches, both.
0: Yes.
2: Try to watch some of them. Lisa, thank you. Thank you very much. All right. This week, President Trump said he would allow Ukraine to build its own Patriot interceptors, some both President Zelensky and the country at large are desperate for. But this will not be easy. As Bloomberg notes, a Patriot missile takes years to build, meaning Ukrainian production of these missiles will not materialize on the near-term timelines they need. Plus, Ukraine's ability to swiftly produce drones and missiles may not apply to Patriot production, given strict U.S. technology controls.
3: All right. Here to help us break this all down is Axios' Future of Defense reporter, Colin Damaris. Colin, thank you for joining us. Patriots to Ukraine. The president says they're going to get them. It's not really as simple as that, right? Lockheed Martin holds a license, and as we just referenced, production, there's several tiers of these missiles. The top tier PAC-3 variant is $5 million each, and it's one of the most advanced air defense weapons in the world. How realistic is this?
4: Yeah, well, the announcement definitely caught me off guard when I was scrolling through Twitter and I saw the clip. I think this will be years in the making. This is not going to be like an overnight success by any means. If you look at Germany and Japan, those two guys are also assigned building privileges, and they have a ways to go as well, especially Germany.
2: I wonder if you could look at this in the context of the war that continues in the Middle East and sort of how the stockpile of these Patriot missiles has been depleted or impacted at the very least by what's been happening with Iran.
4: Yeah, I mean, the Pentagon will tell you the stockpiles are fine. Everything's Gucci. Don't worry about it. CSIS put out a study the other week saying it might take years to replenish some of these high-end interceptors that, Christina, you referenced.
3: We did speak earlier in the show and earlier this week with the Admiral, CNO, Navy Admiral Cottle, about this exact issue. And he was saying, well, you know, the Navy hasn't had to fire as many of its munitions and it's doing okay. But I asked him about that timeline because there is a production gap. And if you've depleted about 40% of your stockpile and there's a five-year gap, what do you do in that intervening time, especially looking at other regions, you know, likely to have a flare-up in the Indo-Pacific or down in South America again, depending on the president's objectives in the Caribbean? He said they are making strides to contract that time closer to 2 to 3 years, but that's still 2 to 3 years with a stockpile that wasn't where it was. Is this a national security concern, and is it something that they're able to tackle in that intervening time?
4: I mean, yeah, I think a lack of interceptors is a national security concern. I think you will also see Admiral Cottle, the CNO, push really hard on directed energy, maybe to fill the gap, or at least in the near future, get some laser or microwave weapons out there. He's very passionate about that. I think I've written 6 or 7 headlines all saying the same thing, that Admiral Cottle really wants lasers ASAP.
3: Yeah, we talked about that Trump clash battleship, and I said lasers, and he was like, "Yeah, lasers, yes, lasers."
2: That was
3: okay,
2: his training. He said at the postgraduate school, it was on lasers. Colin, I would just ask you sort of how this would play out in actual fact, so we know who has the ability to build these Patriots. As you tease that out in your head, like would a factory be built in Ukraine? Would it be built in a country nearby? Sort of, what have we learned about how this might happen in actual fact, were it to?
4: I think a lot of it's still up in the air. There's been talks about, obviously, in Europe building out there. You also have to consider the fact that, like, these factories might get bombed by Russia or something, right? Like, there's a huge issue here with contested logistics, distributing your supply chain, making sure your factory doesn't get targeted by a long-range strike. It certainly won't be near the front line, I would say.
3: You also wrote an article recently. We've been speaking in other segments about NATO and all of these systems working together and what that means for Ukraine. You talked about Ukraine-UK defense spending, saying more than 50,000 Ukrainian personnel have been trained on British soil as part of Operation Interflex. London has committed billions of pounds in security aid to Kyiv, plus a UK-Ukraine combo topped the Pentagon's first drone dominance challenge. Ukraine is showing we must rethink warfare. Cheap, mass-produced, precise is now dominant. We asked you last time you were here if thinking about these interceptors is the wrong do it, if the U.S. should be focusing more on Ukrainian-style drones and interceptors that way. Talk to us about that and how real this Ukrainian competitor system, Freya, is. What do we know about that system?
4: Freya also caught me off guard, if I'm being honest. I saw that on Zelensky's Twitter. That's definitely kind of a domestic ballistic missile defense conglomerate they're trying to build. The point about the UK-Ukraine combo, I think, is really interesting because in the UK's defense investment plan that just came out after a bit of delay, Ukraine's name dropped, I think, like 35 times over 81 pages. And that spans everything from space connectivity to missile interceptions and that sort of thing. So they're definitely taking to heart what's being learned over there. And I do think, obviously, these exquisite missile defenses, overhead defenses, can and should coexist with something cheap like that UK-Ukraine drone dominance combo we saw as the winner of the first competition.
2: Colin Demarest, setting the table for our next conversation with the Chairman Emeritus of the Foreign Affairs Committee of the House. Colin, thank you very much. Great to talk to you. Appreciate it.
3: Thanks, buddy. All right. Right now, President Vladimir Zelensky's top priority in the war with Russia is obtaining those Patriot missiles, writing on social media, in part, "Patriots are number one. We are grateful to the United States and to the Europeans who have helped us with these systems. But with Patriots, it's a matter of time. Production is very limited and the waiting lists are very long."
2: This week, the Ukrainian president went from the NATO summit in Turkey to meeting with several U.S. lawmakers, including Republican Michael McCaul of Texas, who joins us now live from Ukraine. He serves on the Foreign Affairs and Homeland Security Committees. I should say he was just recognized by the President of Ukraine with the Order of Merit, second class. Congratulations on that. Great to speak with you from Ukraine.
5: Medal of Freedom.
2: Medal of Freedom. Thank you very much.
5: Yeah. No big deal.
2: No big deal. An accolade nonetheless. Pick up from what we were just talking about with Colin. There's this promise from the president that they're going to be able to build Patriot missiles. What did you hear from the president? What does that look like in real terms if Ukraine's able to do that?
5: Well, if I could put the threat landscape in picture for your audience, there are a lot of shellings where I'm sitting right now in Kyiv of ballistic missiles. I just came back from the front lines. It's heavy drone warfare on the front lines. They're actually winning on the front lines right now. They're actually capturing Russian territory, which is hugely significant. I think in President Trump's eyes, seeing them as a winner has been helpful in his discussions with Zelensky. But where they're vulnerable right now is they have no way to defend themselves. There's no air defenses with respect to ballistic missiles. I've been in some very intense briefings here. Russia is able to build well over 60 ballistic missiles a month. The ones that we were hit with last night were not intercepted. So they do not have interceptors. That's a Patriot battery, Patriot interceptor that they need. To arrange for the licensing agreements to be either sold or given to Ukraine is a major step forward, both politically as a showing of support, but also allowing Ukraine to use its amazing innovation I've seen over here with drone manufacturing to now manufacturing this Patriot interceptor. They have a very short window of time. In fact, I would say because the missiles are hitting now, normally it would be the winter time, but it's hitting now. They can move this a lot faster than, say, Lockheed can in the United States. I hope this can be done in short order.
3: Chairman, do you think Lockheed is going to play ball? I mean, they do have to agree to give Ukraine the license. And so far, our reporters and other reporters have not gotten an official comment from Lockheed as to whether or not they're going to be willing to do that.
5: Right. And it's a good question. I think it's in their best interest to do so for many factors. Their whole business model relies on defense contracts with the United States government or military. If the president wants this done, it's in their best interest to comply with that. But in addition, Christina, I think we have a lot to learn from the Ukrainians. I've learned a lot on this trip in terms of the innovation and the drone technology. I think Ukrainians can build this thing faster and maybe even better. So Lockheed could learn something from the Ukrainians about their own interceptors, how to improve them, how to manufacture them more quickly. One of the biggest problems you heard from your previous guest is our defense industrial base and our inability to manufacture these faster in the current threat environment, not only here on the eastern flank of NATO, but also in the Indo-Pacific, and as we're seeing playing out in the Middle East.
2: Talk a bit, if you would, about kind of formalizing what you're mentioning here, which is kind of learning from what's happening in Ukraine. You've introduced this legislation, the Strategic Unmanned Systems Partnership Act, with the gentleman from Ohio, Marcy Kaptur. And I'm curious, do you see a lot of support within Congress to establish a more formal tie between these two countries when it comes to unmanned weapons in particular?
5: I do, because it's in our best interest. This is a laboratory that I'm in right now. And I've visited all the drone manufacturers here. There are some American companies here, a lot of Ukrainian, you know, companies that are manufacturing this new innovation of technology, of modern advanced warfare systems. It'd be foolish not to be a full participant in the experiments going on in this laboratory where I'm sitting today. There are some European NATO countries here. I think we would be a loser to not be a participant. So what the bill essentially does within the National Defense Authorization Bill is to say, you know, we need to cooperate with Ukraine and co-production of these advanced weapon systems in Ukraine, and near the eastern flank of NATO. I did the same thing with AUKUS in Australia to call, where there are Five Eye Nation, to defend against China in the Indo-Pacific. It's an exemption of what's called ITAR, the International Regulations on Weapons and Weapon Systems, using AI and quantum to build out advanced weapon systems. We have an amazing opportunity to work with the Ukrainians to advance our weapon systems in a faster, more innovative way. I think it's a wonderful idea that I think has broad-based bipartisan support.
3: Chairman, you mentioned that you have been traveling around and you've been on the front lines. We actually have a pretty amazing photo that I think your colleague sent over for us. It's very Top Gun. You've got the aviators and the flak jacket on. But this is serious stuff. And since you are there, how is morale? How are those Ukrainian soldiers feeling? Because they do have momentum. It does seem like these strikes in the interior of Russia are making a difference. We are seeing these lines at petrol stations. But Putin is an entrenched individual. I don't know if anything, even, you know, popular sentiment, is going to move him. Do they feel like they have traction? Do they feel like there's a sea change in this conflict? And where do we think this goes?
5: No, those are all great questions, Christina. Let me say, number one, morale is high on the Ukraine side of this war. I was on the front line in one of the most fiercest fighting areas, in the Donbas region. Morale is high because they're winning. And they were showing me the square miles that they've taken back from the Russian occupation. It's because of their innovation, you know, with the drones. I think that coupled with the news coming from the NATO summit, I was literally with the Ukraine during frontline soldiers when that news broke. That was a major morale boost for not only the fighting forces on the ground, but President Zelensky himself when I met with him, because it's a showing a sign of support from the United States, from the president, and also showing a support on these Patriot interceptors that they so desperately need. And so, morale is high. I forgot the second part of your question, if you wouldn't mind repeating.
3: I did too. That's okay. I was wondering, we were thinking through this.
5: Sorry, I've been going kind of fast. I've been in these underground bunkers, just to give you a little taste of where I've been.
3: Yeah,
5: these
3: please.
5: Underground bunkers that are camouflaged, where I'm watching this drone activity on these video screens as we're seeing drones being hit out of the sky. You know, these gas stations that we drove past within the last week have been blown up by Shahed drones. Really amazing. Last night, I was at their Central Special Forces Command, if you will, where their major drone operations are outside of Kyiv. And fascinating. This is the bottom line, the cost-benefit ratio. To take a drone that's worth about $25,000 and take out a $100 million infrastructure facility in Russia, this is how they win. Because Russia can't afford it. And now I do remember your question. It has to do with Putin.
3: Mm. Yeah, it did come back to me as you were talking about the trenches. But go ahead, sir.
5: Putin is feeling the pain. He's getting more desperate. And that's why the ballistic missiles are coming in. He does see a vulnerability he's taking advantage of. But he's also feeling the pain. The average lifespan of a Russian soldier in the front line is a matter of hours to days. They don't last very long. And that's how effective the Ukrainians are right now. The morale of the Russian Federation soldier is way down. The population is feeling the pain now, not only with gasoline prices, but of the carnage taking place on their side of the front line. So I think Putin's, I know for a fact, was very angry at the outcome of the NATO summit meeting, with the showing of support by the president, President Trump, to President Zelensky, and reinforcing that with, we understand you need better air defenses. We're going to help you with the Patriot interceptor. That was a very strong message to Moscow and to Putin. And I believe he's losing allies as well. Remember, Venezuela, Cuba, Iran are all under threat. And I think Putin is feeling backed against a wall. We don't want him to get too desperate and use tactics that would be unconventional. But I do think... who thought? Well, I was told 4 days this conflict would be over. And here we are 4 years later. And I'm proud to say, after the investment I was able to get with the Emergency Wartime Supplemental Bill, they are now winning.
2: I want to get a read from you of the president's engagement with this conflict. So you talked about him making that commitment of patriots and what he said at the NATO summit. Of course, that was preceded by this 85-minute long phone call that he had with President Putin. And I'm curious what you observed of him at the NATO summit in terms of engagement with the conflict in Ukraine, and indeed what the president of Ukraine said to you about the status of their relationship and his confidence in the support that he has from the U.S.
5: Well, remember, morale is already high because they're winning. But the message at the NATO summit is, I'm a winner. And President Trump likes winners. And President Trump now has decided to go. We'll see if it's all in. But he certainly was a strong showing of support for the president of Ukraine and the Ukrainian people. I think that was the right decision. I think the moral clarity is there. I think being on the right side of history is there. And the more pressure we can put on Putin, the closer we are to a peaceful negotiation. Remember, Zelensky is the one who has said, yes, I will agree to a ceasefire. The one who has not agreed to that is Putin. So you don't get him to the table by being nice to him. You get him to the table by putting leverage on him. Peace through strength works. And so the more strength we can show on the Ukraine side, and the more pain we can put on Russia and Putin, then the closer we are to negotiated peaceful resolution of this conflict.
3: I do worry about a hubristic factor here, and to quote Mark Twain, you know, the reports of my death have been greatly exaggerated. There are some warning signs that, yes, Ukraine has momentum, but this isn't over, and Russia can come back very strongly. Are you worried that people are giving the win too early and that it will lose momentum or even and lose interest with some of the allies, or do you think that this really is a turning point in the conflict?
5: Yeah, I think the turning point started a year ago. They are winning on the drone war front, where they're vulnerable are the air defenses for the ballistic missiles, and Putin knows that. That's why you're seeing the shelling taking place where I'm sitting today in Kyiv. Every night they're getting pounded here with ballistic missile attacks. They're trying to hit their energy infrastructure here. They have fired over a dozen hypersonic weapons into Ukraine. Those are the fastest velocity, most difficult missiles to stop. And the last piece that I worry the most about would be the tactical nukes. That would be a real act of desperation by Mr. Putin. I think his calculation, however, has guided him against launching those because he knows that that would galvanize the Western world against him. And he would also has been warned by President Xi in China that his support from China could wane if he goes down that road.
2: Let me ask you lastly about the other big conflict, that, of course, what's unfolding in the Middle East. And the president in recent hours has said the ceasefire is over. He's willing to let talks continue, but it doesn't seem like he's fully engaged with them. Steve Witkoff can go do them. Jared Kushner can do them. But he's not evincing a kind of rigorous engagement at those talks as they're taking place. What's your sense of the White House strategy going forward here? Again, the clock is now ticking once again. The funeral for the late Supreme Leader has ended. How much optimism do you have that there'll be some resolution or progress toward a more permanent deal at the end of that 60-day period?
5: Well, I hope there is. I hope we can get the Straits of Hormuz open. Iran is, they're not stupid. I don't trust them. I don't think they negotiate in good faith. They know the midterm elections are coming up. They know that if energy prices escalate, that's going to hurt my party at the election ballot. I think, you know, when you make a decision to go in like this, you got to go all in. And we had a historic opportunity to go in, and including regime change. You know, when you do something like this, our military is the greatest, and they've achieved a lot of their objectives. The thing we weren't able to achieve was regime change, and we're still stuck with the same regime, essentially, without the Ayatollah. We're stuck with the IRGC, and they have also found power or weapon that's they can close the Straits of Hormuz. Going in, you needed leadership, weapons, and you needed communication, open communications. I am concerned about this. And the worst thing that could happen is we negotiate a really bad deal for political reasons before the midterm elections. Now that we're in and we're seen to be all in, we need to do this correctly. But, you know, I don't think the American people have a lot of patience, to be honest with you. And when they fill up their gas tanks, I mean, I filled mine up when I was home in Austin and, you know, it was $100. And so the American people are fatigued with wars in the Middle East as well. But it is very important that we succeed in this. I just don't have a lot of confidence in the negotiations, really. You have to have a real big stick to get a good negotiation.
3: Congressman, we're going to have to leave it there. Congressman Michael McCall of great state of Texas, please thank your team. We know Leslie Shedd, friend of the show, is with you as well. Thank you guys for figuring out the logistics, and stay safe. And we'll see you back here soon.
2: And tomorrow, I should say, a fellow member of the Foreign Relations Committee, Foreign Affairs Committee, Democratic Congressman Greg Stanton of Arizona is going to be here to talk about those Patriot missiles as well as the latest from Iran. Join us for that tomorrow.
0: All right. Let's get back to our top stories. Good morning. I'm Lisa Mateo. Let's get right to it. And we'll start with some Apple news. Yeah, Apple is suing OpenAI for trade secret theft. Now, it accuses the AI startup of a coordinated campaign to steal information about upcoming products. OpenAI denies those claims. And in more company news, SK Hynix, well, they climbed 13% after a record $26.5 billion U.S. offering. Now, Bloomberg Tech's Ed Ludlow, he sat down with SK Group Chairman Che Tai Wan, who said SK Hynix hopes to expand its ADR size once there's a good return.
6: First thing is that, well, we have to keep the stock price stable. And, well, hopefully in the long run, then, well, we can have that upside potentials.
0: The memory chip maker's American Depository Receipts finished their first session on Friday in New York at just over $168 each, below the $170 opening price, but still well above that $149 offering price. Now, according to its filings, SK Hynix, they intend to use the proceeds of the U.S. offering to build additional capacity and to buy extreme ultraviolet lithography machines as well on top of that. David and Christine.
2: Lisa, thank you very much. Appreciate
3: it. Thank you. Cuba has dealt with two nationwide blackouts in a week as the country grapples with an aging power grid, chronic fuel shortages, and the threats of further sanctions that have already hampered access to fuel and financing. Economists warn years of underinvestment have left the country more vulnerable and possibly unable to survive through this second Trump administration. In Bloomberg's weekly docs, Lucia He digs in.
7: What's coming next for Cuba? Capture and kill is still an option?
8: I just can't tell you that.
9: We've got options all over the map.
10: Perhaps no other nation epitomizes Cold War politics more than Cuba.
11: When you look for a country that's, let's say, punched above its weight on a global stage, Cuba should be on the list.
12: Cuba and the United States, by default of their geography, have always had some kind of economic relationship. When we had prohibition in the United States, Cuba became a haven for American tourists.
13: Cuba is just 90 miles south of Florida. It's in the heart of the Caribbean. It's been seen as kind of a strategic platform for U.S. rivals.
14: The U.S. has had a broad trade embargo on Cuba since shortly after the revolution in the 1960s.
13: Cuba is ruled by a single party, the Cuban Communist Party, and it controls the legislature, controls the military, controls all facets of society.
15: Socialismo o muerte.
10: But the socialist idealism that birthed Cuba has ground to a halt, literally running out of gas.
16: There is a dire jet fuel shortage in Cuba as the U.S. is moving to cut off the country's oil supply.
17: Crippling blackouts and a teetering economy have sparked unrest on the island.
12: We have an unprecedented degree of suffering on the island.
10: The Trump administration has taken a hard line.
18: Cuba has always posed a national security threat.
19: Tonight, the Justice Department unsealing an indictment against former Cuban President Raul Castro.
20: Will Castro actually face this prosecution?
14: The message the indictment sends to the Cuban government is that the U.S. is serious.
10: Amid the upheaval, many are looking for change, and some see opportunity.
21: Realmente me gustaría que Cuba pudiera realizarse.
22: 2 million plus Cubans that live abroad, they have a genuine desire to see their country prosper and the people prosper and move forward into a different direction.
2: It's Bloomberg's Lucia He, and be sure to tune in tomorrow. We'll be speaking with Romina Ruiz Goriana, USA Today Executive Editor of Investigations and Storytelling, on the heir apparent to take control of Cuba. And Christina, this is a story we've continued to track on the show, of course, talking with folks on the ground there. Really just extraordinarily difficult to live your life.
3: It's really fascinating. Our colleagues in the New York Times, The Daily, did something where they followed someone through his day this week, and it was just impossible. I mean, there's not even, you have to get on the bus for the bikes, and there's no seats, and then you can't walk through the tunnels. And it just every part of your day, there's no water in the morning. Everything you do automatically, you can't.
2: Yes, credit where credit's due. An incredible piece from The Daily.
3: It was really great
2: as well. It was good.
3: All right, coming up, our weekly session of embarrassment. It is pointed. Next with Lisa Mateo. Stand by. We'll be right back.
23: What was it like starting all over again? One day you're in a big company, when a big parent, and then you have to start all over again.
1: You know, it was really exciting and invigorating. I felt like a young kid again when I started Jones Road. And right before we launched, I definitely had a sudden, like, emotion of saying, uh-oh, what if I'm a one-hit wonder? I was a little scared, but then I just threw it up into the wind and went for it.
23: Jones Road, where'd that name come from?
1: Well, I sold the rights to Bobby Brown, to Estee Lauder, when we sold the company, so I couldn't use it again. So we needed a name, because I wanted to launch Jones Road the day my 25-year non-compete was up. I needed a name, and I didn't have one. And I was driving to the Hamptons with my husband. My head was down on Waze, and I looked down, I saw Jones Road. And he said, I said, Jones Road Beauty. He said, I like it. And that's how it became Jones Road.
4: People ask me all the time, what is the key to being a really good investor? And I tell them, it's to surround yourself with and work with the best investors you can find. On Bloomberg Wealth, I'm going to take you to meet the greatest investors in the world, the people that I would like to have managing my money.
8: We have these incredible American families that come in, but they're looking for help on how do they preserve that over generations. You know, we're counselors in that, and that's a real privilege to do that.
9: In case you missed it on Bloomberg Surveillance.
24: What is the worst Fed's response mechanism to inflation that is ticking, inflecting upward, given the fact that this Fed has been incredibly dovish? Are they going to wreck the party? I mean, ultimately, it's easy to be a skeptic, but I might as well join the party and not be so, you know, skeptical, because you're not paid to be skeptical. You're not paid to poke holes. You are paid to just go with the mob.
25: Have we got that breaking news whoosh that drives across the screen? Can we play that now? Sort of breaking
24: it's
25: news.
24: It's the dub. Come on.
25: Bramo. Bramo, I think. Gonna look to confirm this, but I think Bramo just turned bullish. Well, is that what just happened?
24: I think that it just doesn't pay to be skeptical. You take a look at every single different benchmark.
25: Okay.
24: I mean, it's sort of, what are we trading people? We are trading them that you cannot lose, and that seems to be the way to go.
25: Bulls everywhere this morning, getting very nervous following that.
9: Don't miss Bloomberg Surveillance live every weekday.
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2: Well, as we near the 10 o'clock hour, it is time for my favorite part of the show. That, of course, is this weekend's Pointed News
3: it's
2: Quiz.
3: It's your favorite part when you win.
2: Well, yeah, I'm feeling good about it today.
3: Yeah, I'm feeling good about your chances,
2: feeling like
3: too.
2: My odds are good. Lisa Mateo.
3: Tied again last week, right?
2: Quizmaster. We did tie last week.
3: No, Lisa. Well, normally I would say Lisa's on my side, but you two have had a weird pit bull connection that's kind of sustained us through this show today.
2: We did.
3: Now I'm concerned.
2: It was great. Remember that, Lisa.
28: So now...
3: Still remember we'll that, Lisa.
28: You, Dale, that's what
2: Dale,
28: he said.
2: Yeah.
28: Yes. Okay.
3: Let's go
28: to the questions. Okay, first of all,
2: for those of you playing at home, who are new to the show, what is
28: Pointed? What are they talking about? This is a show. Okay, so it's a game. You can play it, of course, online. You can play it on the business app as well. So they each have 30 chips. Online, you don't have chips. You have multiple choice questions. But they have chips in front of them. So they're going to place their 30 chips and figure out how confident they are on these three categories that I'm going to tell you about. Okay?
2: Right.
28: So think about it. Our first category is Italy.
2: Italy.
28: Second category is reptiles. And third category is beauty.
2: Beauty.
28: So how do you wager? How would you like to wager your bets?
3: I'm
28: going to
3: do the Rafini split, but if you embarrass me on a question about Italy, we're going to have words in the parking lot after this. So
2: I'm going to put...
3: I know which parking garage you use. I will follow you.
2: All right. I'm going to put...
28: Wait, where are you doubling down?
2: 10 on Italy.
28: Okay.
2: 20 on reptiles. Reptiles, nothing on beauty.
28: You're going all in on reptiles?
2: Sure. Why not?
28: What is going on?
3: Do you remember reading a single story about reptiles?
2: Absolutely
3: this week?
2: Not.
3: Okay.
2: But I do know a few.
28: Oh, I did remember one. Okay.
3: Listen,
28: okay.
3: I've met a few snakes in my life, too. All right, Lisa.
28: Let's see how we are in Italy, okay?
2: Yikes.
28: Italy.
2: Italy.
28: Bratzale. I hope I said that right.
2: I hope so, Bratzale. Too. That's for the spelling. It's like the spelling bee.
28: It was founded in the Asiago Plateau. Okay, they recently secured a loan of $11.4 million using what product as collateral?
2: Okay. Well.
28: So it's founded in the Asiago
3: Plateau. Yeah, we got it.
2: Yeah, that was a very
28: heavy-handed
2: hint there.
28: Using what product as collateral?
2: Yeah.
3: Except my dyslexia. I'm flipping the letters.
28: I think we got this. Okay.
2: Yeah.
28: That was pretty quick.
2: Cheese.
28: Very good. Okay. Very good.
3: Yay.
28: Yeah, they borrowed money against cheese still maturing in its warehouse.
2: I love an Asiago.
3: These like big wheels of Parmesan. They're like a commodity. Yeah. You can do futures on them. You can trade on them. It's very interesting.
28: Crazy. Yes.
3: All right, I'm going to keep my chips.
28: You guys are doing
2: right,
28: well.
2: 10 to 10.
3: We're off to a good start.
28: Away from David Gura.
2: Yeah.
28: Okay. All right. Shall we go to reptiles?
3: I'm concerned about this. All right, okay. Reptiles.
28: I remember this story too. Okay. Clinics were set up for bite victims after flooding in China caused a mass escape of which kind of reptile? This was in China.
3: How specific do we have to be?
28: What's the name of the rep? What type of reptile? Name a reptile. Any reptile. If you can't think of one. Okay.
2: I'm going to...
28: And flooding caused this. So it was a mass escape.
2: Snakes, but then cobras in parentheses. But I actually didn't write that. I just wrote snakes. I just wrote snakes. I knew we could go broad. I was giving you more than I needed.
3: A lizard.
2: Oh my gosh.
28: David.
2: I'm so glad Lisa had the foresight to clarify my answer.
28: Hand it over.
3: That's unfair.
2: There we go.
28: But hundreds of snakes actually escaped from
2: pictures. Do we have pictures?
28: But no, we don't. But unfortunately,
3: sorry, David, put me on the spot there.
2: Should I draw it? There's water. There's water.
3: I know there are lizards, but
2: they're poking up out of the water like that.
3: Welcome to insanity.
2: Yeah, it was very crazy.
3: They were captive, and then they flooded, and
28: they were in breeding farms, and because the flooding happened, they all escaped, and that was the craziness of it. So hundreds of them, people started getting bitten. It was quite a story.
3: Especially for covered floods. The worst thing about covering floods is that water is so dark and you can't see it. You can't think about what is in that water. Ugh.
2: I'm stuck on breeding farms. There's an old country song called Snake Farms.
28: Is there?
2: Snake Farm. It's a reptile house.
3: I think you should come and play that for us. I've been asking. I don't have the rights to it.
2: Okay. Thank you. Great song.
28: Forget
2: who sang that. Robert O'Keefe, maybe?
3: Do you want to sing a little for us?
2: No.
28: He's good.
2: I'm good. I'm just so good because I'm winning with 30
3: Lisa?
2: He is on the table.
28: Don't worry. We still have a bonus, but we got to get through the third category.
2: Yes, sorry.
28: Okay. Beauty. This is where Christina's making up for it. CoverGirl is pivoting its marketing towards which generation that's expected to be the highest spending for years to come. So what generation are they now targeting after all this time? CoverGirl, we're talking about. Okay. David thinks, yes?
2: Alpha.
28: Gen Alpha. No, Gen X. Hello. It's Gen X. Yes.
2: No sweat off my back.
28: Women in their 40s, 50s, early 60s. They think they're going to be spending
3: a lot. So basically they're saying they're going to continue to market to us that we need to not age and we will therefore be spending more and more on beauty products.
28: If you want to take it that way.
2: I think you're getting heavy. This is a weekend show. Let's keep it light, please.
28: Oh, how many do you have over there? Oh, Christina.
3: Okay. I feel very betrayed. You've let the sisterhood down today.
28: It's okay. No. I have your chips. Okay, let's go to the bonus, because if you get the bonus, I'll give you these 20 back.
2: I don't think so.
28: Okay. Here's the bonus. Oh, you're going to love this. Sports. All right.
3: Can I be excused?
2: We love it.
28: Australia is financing a sports team in Papua New Guinea to combat Chinese influence. What sport will they play? So what sport are they going to play? Australia. In New Guinea to combat combat Chinese influence.
2: I wrote rugby.
28: We wrote rugby.
3: I wrote handball.
28: Rugby is correct.
2: This is the best game ever. I'm so excited. Can I just have her 20 chips? Add to it.
28: This is a first.
2: Cash them in. Dealer's choice. Though. What a day.
28: She has never ended with zero chips.
3: This is the worst performance I have ever done. Just get the chip to zoom in on that stack of 30 before me.
2: Lisa, thank you very much. Always the highlight for me of our show. Oh, my God. You'll have to clean
28: those
2: out.
28: Chips all over. Bloomberg.com/pointed.
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2: Thank you very much for joining us, for watching my victory unfold in real time. We'll be back here tomorrow, 7 o'clock Eastern time. I'm David Gura.
3: I may be back here tomorrow. I'm Christina Raffitti, along with Lisa Mateo. For our listeners on Bloomberg Radio, Masters in Business is up next on TV. 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
0: To the minute geopolitical news whenever and wherever it happens. I'm Anne-Marie Hordern in Ankara, Turkey. This is Bloomberg.
5: From the Sky News Center at 3, one of the nation's most trusted voices, Dermot Murnaghan, has died.
6: Buckingham Palace has just announced that Her Majesty Queen Elizabeth II has died. She was 96 years old. She was the longest reigning monarch in British history and the world's oldest head of state.
5: That was him on Sky News in September 2022 when he announced the death of Queen Elizabeth. The 68-year-old was diagnosed with stage 4 prostate cancer a year ago and had campaigned to raise awareness of the disease ever since. The TV presenter's family say he passed away peacefully at his North London home this morning. Detectives think former MP Anne Widdecombe was attacked in her home nearly 24 hours before her body was discovered. Officers say they're hunting for a white male suspect. They've released a 26-year-old man after questioning him yesterday. Two men have been arrested over a murder in southwest London. The pair went to a police station in Gillingham in Kent to answer questions yesterday before the body of a man was then found by officers in a wooded area of Borstal. Firefighters in southern Spain are continuing to battle the country's deadliest wildfire in two decades. Four Britons are believed to be among 12 people killed, while 23 others are still missing. In sport, friendships will be put aside as two Czech players fight for the women's title at Wimbledon today. Linda Noskova and Karolina Mukova, who represented their countries together at the Paris Olympics, meet on centre court. Noskova says they know each other's games well.
7: She's a great player, great person especially. We got to know each other a lot during Olympics. We spent a lot of time together because we played doubles and almost got the medal.
5: And England fans believe their team has the momentum to go all the way at the World Cup after beating Mexico. More than 10,000 supporters are expected at the Miami Stadium for tonight's quarterfinal against Norway. Mark Gaye, Declan Rice and Rhys James all took part in the team's final training session. That's the
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2: I'm Michelle Hussein, and you're listening to some highlights of the Michelle Hussein Show podcast on Bloomberg Radio. 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
3: The last few weeks have been kind of spellbinding. Andy Burnham won a by-election, he became an MP, and within weeks of that, he's going to be Prime Minister. We're in an extraordinary period, and because it's moving so fast, you can lose how astonishing it is.
2: Steve Richards, podcaster and UK political commentator.
4: Nigel Farage has definitely been an actor in this Labour drama, hasn't he?
3: Reform have been ahead in opinion polls in Britain for a long time now. And part of his task is to turn that round. I think what he will try and do is become the figure. All those who want to stop Farage becoming Prime Minister feel okay about coalescing around.
2: From Bloomberg Weekend, this is the Michelle Hussein Show. I'm Michelle Hussein. We did a UK politics episode here a few weeks ago, but so much has happened since that it was time to return. A new Prime Minister, Andy Burnham, looks set to soon be seen walking up Downing Street and taking the reins of power. Part of the background to that, the Labour Party deciding to replace its leader mid-term, has been the rise of Nigel Farage. And this has been a week when he has again dominated the headlines. There's been scrutiny of his donors, his benefits, his property portfolio. And he has responded to that by calling for a rerun of the contest for his parliamentary seat. So there is a lot happening in British politics right now. Labour is hoping to look refreshed and revived through bringing in Andy Burnham, someone who was until recently the mayor of one of England's great cities. I interviewed him when he was in that role in Manchester. He talked about his ambition, his responsibilities, his sense of mission. He was very far then from being a national leader. I've been thinking, too, of the change in Keir Starmer's fortunes. From the moment that we stood together on a TV debate stage days before the last UK general election, only 2 years ago, but he had the wind in his sails then. He was the coming man. Taking us through all of this is Steve Richards, longtime political commentator and now podcaster, host of Rock and Roll Politics, a podcast with a loyal army of listeners who he calls the cooperative. Steve is particularly knowledgeable about Labour politics and leaders. He's the author of many books. Some of them were on the table when he came into the studio, and I've put details in the show notes. And do have a look at Bloomberg.com/Michelle, because that is where you will find my notes and reflections on each and every episode, including what I read before and after the conversations. And this time with Steve, we begin with his writing and a very early observation of British politics. I'm sure we're going to talk about characters in the present day, one in particular.
3: Yeah, exactly.
4: There's a great story that you share about Wilson and seeing him have an egg thrown at him way he responded to it.
3: Yeah, it's an absolutely, for me, a moment where politics came alive. I was there.
4: Yeah.
3: And I was very young. And it was just so exciting.
4: And the
3: it was
4: electric. Effect, it seems to bring him alive.
3: He was
4: such a horrible experience.
3: He was soporific. He looked about 90. And this happened. And he changed, came about 30 years younger, and the whole mood of the hall changed. And I was about 10 or 11, but I found it fascinating. Mm. I can do it with the Harold Wilson impersonation, but it will be lost on most of your audience.
4: God, share it with me now, though. I want
3: to
4: hear it.
3: So he sort of looked up with this egg down him and said, "Now, here we have 6 months of a Labour government, which goes to show you could only afford to throw eggs under a Labour government." And the whole audience laughed and erupted. And as Wilson looked about 50 compared to 90. And it's the humour as a power of leadership.
4: And the presence of mind.
3: And to act quickly.
4: Yes.
3: Exactly right.
4: Because he's before the social media era, but hearing you describe that, I can imagine him in the era of being doorstepped with a camera and having phones in your face all the time.
3: Yeah, exactly, exactly.
4: Steve, I wanted to start with the theme of your latest book, Turning Points, because it is about moments of crisis or change. Some of them are British political crises. Some of them are international, the decision to go to war in Iraq, the pandemic, the global financial crash. But it made me wonder about something relating to now. Technically, what we're about to see is effectively a handover from one Labour prime minister to another. But do you think it could be more than that? Do you think that this transition could actually be a turning point for Britain?
3: I think it could, and it's not automatic. When there is a change of prime minister mid-term, the external challenges remain the same. A lot of the government remains the same. But in this case, the rise of Andy Burnham, it could be. Because he has got a very clear agenda for what has gone wrong with the British state and how Britain is governed and how he wants to put it right. Now, if he, and it's a big if he implements his plan, this will be a turning point. And no one quite knows in advance how a prime minister is going to perform. But certainly his ideas, partly learned from when he left Westminster many years ago, has the potential to be transformative.
4: This great rebalancing of power, the biggest rebalancing of power in British history or recent British history, which he has stated. And we don't have very much detail on that. But, and I have, and you have much more than me, heard people who are about to lead or want to lead, you know, making these big speeches, I'll reduce welfare spending, I'll build more houses. But you think there is something more fundamental that he wants to do?
3: Yeah, so one qualification in British politics, quite often, leaders who are about to become prime minister, whatever the context, often claim their big idea is a change in the way power is exercised. I think the difference here is Andy Burnham means it. I think his experience of being a mayor of Greater Manchester, where he saw certainly in transport, the power of local leadership translating into an actual policy development, means that he thinks this is a way forward. And I think he's got views also on the way

0: the politics in particular. Your son, your son-in-law are both MPs. Your daughter is a political advisor too. When did you first start hearing that Starmer was in serious trouble with his own MPs?
1: Well, not from any of them.
0: I find that hard to believe.
1: No, seriously,
0: Steve.
1: Seriously.
0: They're careful what they tell you in case it ends up on air.
1: Really, really careful. I think they see me as an irritant, to be honest, because I just have my own views. I mean, and my view is that he was in trouble from quite early on. Leadership requires sort of titanic qualities. And he came into politics very late and didn't have many of those titanic qualities. He had a few: resilience, when he chose to have a dogged attention to policy detail. But I don't think he understood how you had to work a government, how to liaise with his MPs, who became antagonistic quite early on. Some of them anyway.
0: Should Starmer ever have been leader of the Labour Party then? What would you give him credit for?
1: Well, on one level, it's fascinating because here is someone who not only led Labour to a victory, but a landslide election victory. And Labour don't win many general elections in Britain. So that was an achievement. There's no doubt about it. And if you step back from all the noise, there were also policy reforms of some considerable significance. The National Health Service is in a better place now, measurably, than it was. And I think the economy is more stable than it was. But, you know, to be honest, after the 14 years of pretty wild rule, the Liz Truss premiership, the Boris Johnson premiership, I think the anti-Tory mood was set. And he'll hate me for saying this, but the degree to which Keir Starmer brought about that victory is questionable. I think Boris Johnson, Liz Truss, and others helped Labour return with that landslide
0: majority.
1: They lost
0: the election. The Conservatives lost the election rather than Labour winning it. He did, however, transform the party in the minds of those who were very against it during the Jeremy Corbyn years. And that period, Andy Burnham sat out because he was running Greater Manchester in that time. Is that an achievement, in your view, that Starmer did put the party in a position where people who had turned against them completely...
1: It was partly an achievement and partly a problem. Here's why. The achievement was, very quickly, he took control of the Labour Party. The Labour Party is really hard to control. And I see Neil Kinnock, who led Labour in the 1980s and really had to change Labour from the doldrums of absolute election slaughters. And Neil Kinnock would say to me, I won't use the swear words he put in as well, but he said, how the hell did he do this? You know, it took Neil Kinnock 9 years. Very quickly, Keir Starmer had the levers of power in the Labour Party. However, in the way he became a very authoritarian leader, expelling people who challenged what he and his then chief advisor, Morgan McSweeney, regarded as the only acceptable route to take, the sort of sacking of various ministers on the so-called soft left of the Labour Party, ended up giving those very victims more power than they've ever possessed before.
0: More from my conversation with UK political commentator Steve Richards coming up. I'm Michelle Hussein, and this is Bloomberg.
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2: I'm Michelle Hussein, and you're listening to some highlights of the Michelle Hussein Show podcast on Bloomberg Radio. This week, it's the political commentator and podcaster Steve Richards about the UK's upcoming change in leadership. In your book, The Prime Minister, you have a very useful checklist for if the country is looking to elect a prime minister, he or she must have the following qualifications. And the first one you put on the list is he or she must be a political teacher.
3: Yeah.
2: Which I thought teacher was a really interesting word to use here.
3: Yeah.
2: What do you mean by it? And is Andy Burnham a political teacher?
3: Yeah, a political teacher is absolutely essential because policies erupt around voters all the time. And what many aspiring leaders forget to do is explain why they're doing what they're doing. And more widely, you have to then explain how that policy fits into the rest of your government's policies, and then frame an overall sense of purpose and mission. And teaching can take kind of many different forms. President Trump is a teacher in his own way.
2: In his mastery of social media?
3: In his hunger to be the main commentator on his own leadership. And so he is an around-the-clock commentator. Now, he does it in a very eccentric way, but he is there explaining what he's doing and why he's doing it all the time. Now, Andy Burnham is a completely different political character, but he too is, I think, a teacher. I say I think because you never wholly know until they get into the position of ultimate power, president, prime minister. But I think he is one of those who is conscious all the time. He needs to be in a never-ending dialogue with voters. His social media videos are brilliant. Now, whether it's going to be quite challenging. So devolution, his big theme, is a quite dry topic. So he has to make it exciting. So the big test of his teaching capacity is to come. But the great election winners and those who remain in power for a long time are political teachers.
2: So it's interesting that you think he is that. And obviously, he's had a significant experience in Greater Manchester for nearly a decade. He's grown in that job, no doubt, but it's worth reminding everyone that he ran for the Labour leadership twice before and lost. And you, when you interviewed him a couple of years ago did put this criticism to him that he has been seen as a bit of a shapeshifter, loyal to Tony Blair, loyal to Gordon Brown, not necessarily willing to go up against Jeremy Corbyn.
3: Yeah.
2: He had an answer for you.
3: Yeah. I mean, it was quite interesting. He said, I was always to the left of New Labour.
2: This means essentially to the left of Tony Blair.
3: Yeah. Yeah. So this is his own definition of who he is and always was. And I have some sympathy with him about this. As you know, there's a joke doing the rounds about someone going into the pub who's a Blairite, a Brownite, a Corbynister, hello, Andy Burnham. But looking back to that period, there were lots of people who came into Parliament during the Tony Blair period who were ambitious and wanted to get into Tony Blair's government. And they hadn't always been where Tony Blair was. And they moved with the times and then they moved again. Lots of people do that. So I think probably his self-description of being to the left economically, but small C conservative on issues like crime and immigration is probably an accurate place to start in trying to understand him.
2: So let's dig into what he's done in Manchester, his record, and the idea that Manchesterism is the new political philosophy that he will bring to the government of the UK. A version of what he's achieved in Manchester. Can you explain it with reference to the buses? What did he do?
3: Yeah.
2: The terminology is significant.
3: Yeah. The terminology is really significant. And I made a mistake in that interview I did. I said, so you've become much more enthusiastic about public ownership. He uses the term public control. So what happened in Greater Manchester? And it had already begun before he got there. And he's been criticized for that as well. But I think that's unfair because, you know, it's not his fault that good things were happening. It's how did he adapt to it when he got there? And so the buses were privatized, which meant only the routes that were profitable were run with any kind of regularity. There's trams in Manchester. They were completely disconnected from other transport services. So they connected the whole thing and they regulated. Fares were kept to a minimum. You could have a ticket where you could go from one form of transport, a bus, to another, the trams, as happens in London. And I remember the day it all was interconnected. He did one of his very clever pieces to camera on social media, and it felt exciting. Now, that's not the same as renationalization, because the private sector is still involved.
2: They get a franchise.
3: They get a franchise, but it's regulated and coordinated.
2: And they're forced to go to places which they might not have chosen to go to route-wise because it wasn't profitable.
3: Exactly.
2: But and I think passenger numbers have risen. Passenger numbers have risen.
3: Revenue, therefore, goes up. And it generates growth because people can move around more efficiently. And the key thing, and this is where it works, I think, is these mayors are accountable for this. So if it had gone wrong, Burnham would have been a disaster area. The fact that it worked meant he was incredibly popular in Greater Manchester. And so it is about how you work with the private sector in different ways. Now, the big test is whether you can extend it across a whole country with different sized conurbations and all of that. And that's a huge question.
2: And not just in transport, in lots of other areas.
3: There's
2: this pamphlet that was released in this critical period of a few weeks ago as Labour was mulling a new leader called the Productive State, which I think is known to be an influence. It comes from a group of MPs and Andy Burnham's endorsed this position. The Productive State, a framework for Manchesterism, which says that what's been done with buses could be done for water and energy. I mean, the idea is not just to make services better, but also to bring down the cost of living. Again, something that everyone wants to do everywhere in the world. I think what's interesting about this paper, and which I hadn't really thought about in this way till it spelt it out, is that it says that the high cost of essentials in the UK is not just about individual household budgets. It puts pressure on public spending because the welfare state has to cushion the blow of that. But the money it spends on housing benefit goes to landlords, or the money it might spend on energy bills goes to the energy companies. The state ameliorates without ever being permitted to cure directly. This is the fiscal escalator we are trapped on.
3: Yeah.
2: And there's clearly a problem there, but it feels like an immense one to solve.
3: It really does. I think this is what he means by this phrase, the outsourced state. Because how do you, to use another very popular phrase in British politics, take back control or a degree of control. And you're right to suggest or imply that with transport, to some extent, it's easy because the sums involved aren't huge. I mean, buses are relatively cheap to run. The challenge with something like water is massive because the truth is there has been underinvestment in water since the privatization and before they were privatized.
2: Where do you think those sums that will be necessary will come from? Because the choice could largely be taxation or it could be borrowing.
3: Yeah.
2: He has said he will stick to the current government's rules, which limit borrowing for day-to-day spending. So, I mean, what are you expecting? More taxation or more borrowing or a mix?
3: There's going to have to be more taxation. I mean, if you look at what he has been saying, and I think at this point we do have to follow what he has been saying and assume he means it. So one of the things he has said is that he's going to initiate the biggest council house building program for decades. We know he wants to speed up plans for a national social care system. When he was health secretary, he had devised one and was going to fund it through various means, which got labeled as the death tax because it was about inheritance tax.
2: A tax on people's estates.
3: Exactly. Yeah. So then we look at the demands for defence spending, which seem to go up and up on a kind of near daily basis. And we haven't even got to water. So these are huge things. We also know that he's publicly said he will stick to the fiscal rules, although he's indicated in the past that they need to be looked at again. But I don't think he has the space to look at them again at the beginning. There is a fear in Britain of every incoming prime minister of having a Liz Truss experience. Liz Truss, prime minister for a month, the markets went bonkers and she was out. And so therefore, I think he will have to and will, I think, put up taxes. And how he does that will be very interesting, who he targets, because these midterm prime ministers are constrained. They haven't won an election. So he's working on a parliament elected on Labour's manifesto at the last general election, which ruled out quite a lot of tax rises.
2: Well, or he's in the position where he doesn't have to have an election for another 3 years.
3: Yeah.
2: And he could do with that time.
3: Yeah.
2: and you know, try and show a record that enables people to elect him at that point.
3: Yeah, that is probably what he will do. It's quite hard, if you're a prime minister, to give up a House of Commons where you have a majority of way over 100. Which is huge in British politics. Most prime ministers would die for this kind of majority. However, this will be a running theme. It always is with incoming prime ministers. And the one advantage it would give Andy Burnham if he were to hold and win a general election is he would then be freer to pursue his own agenda on all these issues, giving away power from the centre to the local tax. He would have more flexibility. Mind you, going into an election, saying you're going to change that is a risk as well. As ever, with leadership, he faces thousands of dilemmas.
2: More from my conversation with UK political commentator Steve Richards coming up. I'm Michelle Hussein, and this is Bloomberg.
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3: 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This week, it's the political commentator and podcaster Steve Richards about the UK's upcoming change in leadership.
4: It's interesting that you don't think he'll go for more borrowing, because you could make the argument for borrowing and say it's not for day-to-day spending, it's for investing in the future.
5: Yeah.
4: And in this Productive State pamphlet, that's essentially the argument they put, that it's not going to be the same kind of borrowing in the past. And therefore, it is something that the bond markets could buy into.
5: It's quite interesting, because Rachel Reeves, the current chancellor, who will lose her job when Andy Burnham comes in, he'll appoint a new chancellor, did change her very rigid fiscal rules on capital spending, investment in infrastructure. So they have a bit of flexibility there already. And you are right that some of those who are very influential on him, people who were in the cabinet under Keir Starmer, who sometimes got sacked from his cabinet, have been arguing that the markets will be okay if you can show you are borrowing to invest in a way that actually will raise revenue and be part of this so-called productive state. So they might try and go a bit further, but they already have a bit more room than many realize, because Rachel Reeves did revise this. She's cross she hasn't got credit for it, but there it is. They've got more room to borrow if they want to. But the lesson of the past is that these Labour chancellors who have sought to reassure, it all tends to implode in quite dramatic ways. Rachel Reeves being an example. So the totemic policy for Rachel Reeves was cutting the winter fuel allowance for pensioners in Britain. And actually, she did it to appear strong and iron chancellor. And it's gone terribly wrong for her. So there are risks of caution as well.
4: Nigel Farage has definitely been an actor in this Labour drama, hasn't he? In that it's the prospect of him on course to be the next prime minister that has driven many Labour MPs to be as against Starmer as they turned out. What do you think Andy Burnham's strategy is for beating Farage? Is it to portray him as being beyond the pale? Is it more of a wooing back the reform voter, in which he possibly risks alienating those who've gone to the Greens?
5: In the by-election that he won, reform was the main opponent. And his strategy there was hardly to reference them, certainly not to make attacks on Nigel Farage at all. And at the moment, there is plenty of ammunition to attack Nigel Farage, but he didn't do it. He just focused on trying to attract a coalition of support around him. And I think he will begin with that as prime minister, inevitably, certainly if reform is the main opposition by the time of a general election. That can't work. He will have to
4: go on the attack. But go on the attack in what way? What would you advise? Is it to try and portray Farage as racist, or because there's also another party now, Restore, which is to the right of reform. What would you suggest is the tack to take?
5: I think what he will try and do is become the figure where all those who want to stop Farage becoming prime minister feel okay about coalescing around. One of the problems Keir Starmer had was that he had alienated quite a few on the left who went to the Greens and quite a few who have gone to Reform. And Burnham will hope he's an attractive enough public figure that they all feel okay about him. Now, whether this will work will partly depend on how successful he is, of course. And if he's not, who knows what will then follow. But you are right to say, I think, one of the many driving forces behind this astonishing rise from not being in the House of Commons to being Prime Minister is this: have we found a figure who can stop Nigel Farage, the other good communicator in British politics, not brilliant, but good. And before Burnham came, the best amongst the party leaders. And it was very interesting in the by-election. Nigel Farage was there quite a lot. And I've always thought what a great communicator he is. He has the knack of appearing to have a conversation. Although I think he was a bit rude to you, famously, I think, when you interviewed him. But in that by-election, bit like actually when he was with you, I thought he looked ill at ease somehow in his slightly old-fashioned double-breasted suit. He couldn't hide the fact that he was uneasy about their choice of candidate. And I thought, is he such a brilliant communicator?
4: Nigel Farage has got this continuing relationship with Donald Trump. And of course, one area in which Andy Burnham is completely untested is foreign policy. How do you think he'll fare? Do you think his... Well, how will he deal with Donald Trump? Let's just get to that. Because Trump's already been quite dismissive.
5: Yeah, very dismissive.
4: He's a mayor of a town.
5: Yeah, very dismissive about who he sees as a rather pathetic figure. It's not at all unusual for a British prime minister new to the job to have no feel for foreign affairs whatsoever. That applied to Margaret Thatcher, who formed a very close relationship with Reagan. It applied to Tony Blair. We've talked about how foreign affairs sucked him up. America, Clinton, Bush, Iraq, Europe, none of them came in with any feel whatsoever for foreign affairs. And then foreign affairs absolutely sucked up their energy and attention. And this will happen to Andy Burnham. So he will have to adapt quickly. I think we will have to wait and see.
4: What would you advise him, though? Would you say
5: with Trump? With Trump.
4: Be bold, as your advice is in other areas?
5: Well, if you look back at how Starmer really went out of his way to woo Trump, he got another state visit, and he hasn't got much out, to put it at best. But I think what Burnham will try and do is, I think there will be a renewed focus on Britain's relationship with Europe. Which, to give Starmer credit for, there was this what they call a reset. Relations are much better now with Britain and other European leaders. I think Burnham will want to intensify that. We know that he is passionately pro-European, and he has said he wants Britain to go back into the European Union in his lifetime. I mean, he's quite young, so that's not a big specific commitment. But I think there will be quite a lot of focus on that. But yeah, he will try. He will be very nice to Trump. He can be charming. He's learned how to be a rather charming public figure. And when they have one of their famous meetings on that White House sofa, I think he will manage that absolutely fine.
4: Steve, finally, he clearly has the support of scores of MPs on his own side. We could see that the moment he walked into Westminster and they were all gathered there to receive him. But we also know that this is a pretty fickle group of MPs, isn't it? Like, a lot of them were elected 2 years ago. They turned on the man who led them to that victory pretty swiftly. Do you think that could be something he can't take for granted, having his own MPs on side? You try to do something big, there's loads of people who come to you and say why you can't do it.
5: Yeah. For viewers and listeners who don't know, he arrived in Parliament the Monday after he won this by-election, and hundreds of Labour MPs gathered to be photographed with him. And I saw some of those Labour MPs and I thought, I'm tempted to tell Andy Burnham what they were saying about him just months ago. They weren't all avid fans then. And you are right, this is a very hard parliamentary Labour Party to manage. There are a lot of Labour MPs with seats with very tiny majorities. And if it goes wrong, they will turn. The way in British politics and in other countries too, in America, so the authority of a president, the authority of a prime minister is partly dependent on the opinion polls and whether they are doing well. Keir Starmer lost authority ultimately because Labour were being slaughtered in elections and in the opinion polls. So part of Burnham's authority is Labour MPs hope he's going to be popular. And if that isn't the case, I'm sure he'll get a honeymoon. A lot of them will turn. And there are specific policy areas where he will have to engage with them. Welfare reform being one example. But I think he'll be quite good at engaging with them. But yeah, you are right to point out that MPs increasingly are fickle in all parties. Reform people will turn on Farage, Conservatives on their leaders, if they are unpopular. So the stakes for Burnham to stay, he's at the moment Labour's most popular politician. He needs to keep that position because that's from where a lot of his authority is derived.
4: And he needs to make Nigel Farage less popular.
5: He needs
4: those opinion polls to turn, the ones which put Farage on course to be the next prime minister.
5: That is the context. Reform have been ahead in opinion polls in Britain for a long time now. And part of his task is to turn that round. And if he pulls it off, he will continue to have authority. But a lot of MPs won't get jobs in the Burnham administration, so they'll won't be thrilled and things. It's very hard to manage a parliamentary party in a modern era where loyalty to leadership is not a given.
4: Are you looking forward to this period? Do you feel as a commentator you've got more of a spring in your step?
5: Well, politics is endlessly fascinating because it's human beings trying to do things that you would otherwise determine by war. But yeah, I think we're in an extraordinary period. And because it's moving so fast, you can lose how astonishing it is. You know, Labour have never dumped a leader, never. And here it is doing so in dramatic circumstances. So yeah, it's going to be absolutely compelling.
4: Interesting times. Steve Richards, thank you so much.
5: Thank you very much.
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1: Hi, everyone. Welcome to the weekend edition of Bloomberg Business Week. Tim is off this week. Now, it was a volatile week for global markets. That included an escalation of tensions again between the United States and Iran that sent oil prices higher and their peace deal once again in doubt. We also had a focus on global relations, including the ongoing war between Ukraine and Russia, thanks to the NATO summit in Turkey. And then we also had investors parsing the latest Fed minutes for clues on the direction of U.S. interest rates. All of this as the tech trade churns, as some strategists talk up a rotation out of high-flying chip stocks to the more subdued hyperscalers, which have way underperformed the overall market. This is all against a backdrop of investors increasingly questioning the momentum against the massive and pricey cost of that AI build-out. All right, it was a lot again. With that in mind, this week, the ever-changing AI narrative, plus navigating the high-stakes world of advanced manufacturing and industrial supply chain with Lippy Sternheim, CEO of ReAlloy, and the rush to decouple critical defense supply chains from China from the U.S. defense industrial base. He covered it all. Also, a sobering look at the accelerating human and economic costs of climate change and why extreme heat isn't the only impact shocking scientists, courtesy of our Bloomberg Green team. All of that to come, we begin with the AI build and the evolving conversations around the activity and its return on investment, especially as Wall Street focuses on the big tech hyperscalers. On that, we caught up with longtime investor Rudina Seseri. She's founder and managing partner at Glasswing Ventures. She invests in companies where artificial intelligence is the core architectural foundation. She joined me alongside Bloomberg Tech host Ed Ludlow and Bloomberg News credit reporter Emily Grafeo, who was in for Tim this week. We want to get into, though, what we feel like is the evolving AI story. Ed is here with us in studio, and then we want to bring in longtime investor Rudina Seseri. She's founder and managing partner at Glasswing Ventures. She invests in companies where AI is the core architectural foundation, and so she's been thinking about the next generation of winners. She joins us from Boston. Hey, great to have you here, Rudina, with Emily and, of course, with Ed. I'm curious about, you know, how this conversation around AI continues to evolve. We are now talking so much about the memory names. How do you see it?
2: Oh, hello, Carolyn. Good to see everyone. I think fundamentally we are seeing the overall demand for AI-related infrastructure and all the way up to the application layer continue to be strong. And in my view, the shifts that we are seeing in the market sort of reflect the scarcity or overestimation of scarcity along the value chain. So on the point around NVIDIA and others, are we seeing the correction because we expected more scarcity? Well, on the hyperscalers, are the valuations coming back because it's becoming a lot easier to track the sources of revenue that these players will have? And oh, by the way, we think of the hyperscalers as that sort of fundamental layer at the software infrastructure layer, but each of them are much more vertically integrated with their own chips. So in many ways, we're seeing the market move toward vertically integrated players from the chip layer all the way to the foundation models rather than just the CapEx spend. I don't know that we're out of the, you know, CapEx demand. I think that's a multi-cycle, multi-year level of demand. I do think that perhaps we're correcting a bit for the overestimation of scarcity.
3: You mentioned revenue, and I'm curious, Rudina, if you can talk a little bit more about just how critical it is for investors like you to be able to pinpoint whether the spending on AI is actually translating into tangible revenue and whether we've seen that yet.
2: Thank you, Emily. I think it's interesting because I'm a very early stage investor. So I often say I back to brilliant researchers out of a lab and we build out a monetization plan. If anything, I would bifurcate between the next gen application layer AI companies where not only are we seeing revenue, but the scale from zero to multi-million, hundreds of millions is a matter of months rather than a matter of years. So if anything, we are seeing acceleration. Now, beneath that, two fundamental questions. Why? Is it because, especially on the enterprise side and even consumers, we are all experimenting and trying a lot of things? Thus, is the revenue sustainable or is it a leaky bucket? Second question, though, is really pertaining to the adoption of AI more systematically. So having moved beyond the, I'm going to experiment with this in-house build tool or with a, you know, chat function of Claude or ChatGPT, to something more serious. In that case, we're seeing AI demand for AI products to become much more of a important component, not just to the tech stack of enterprises, but to their actually business models and go-to-markets.
4: You know, Radina, what's interesting about what you and the team at Glasswing are looking at, it's so timely for today with this Morgan Stanley hyperscaler story. So you are looking at AI native SaaS, various layers of the software stack. Every time I speak to one of the CEOs at the hyperscalers, I always ask them, you seem to be pitching and working on the same kinds of technologies that your customers already do. You know, so how do you respond to that? The idea that the hyperscalers, you know, the cloud computing companies, let's call them what they actually are going to want to offer the same tools that you might back at that early stage.
2: So the thank you, Ed. The underlying question is, where is the moat for the startups relative to the incumbents? And I think the moat depends. Some of it has to do with, you know, vertical plays. You know, I recently backed a company called Modern Industrials. They are developing an end-to-end demand planning for distributors of lumber and building materials. Very, very specific, a tens of billions type of opportunity a year in terms of what the revenue they can generate. But if Microsoft or Anthropic or OpenAI are going to that level of specificity, we have something to worry about. By the same token, who will be their customers? So they have to draw a line, to your very astute question, around where am I going to stop competing with my customers? And, oh, by the way, is there value in being highly, highly specialized? My view is that there is, and the value doesn't necessarily lie in the models. It actually lies in the highly specific, albeit not as broad, data sets, which then, you know, deliver much, you know, superior outputs.
5: I would say, so if I'm a pharmaceutical maker or like in the medical field, right? And like, I would say that I want a data set that I'm going to play with and that's very related to my field. I don't need to know about the rest of the stuff that some of the large language models are doing.
4: Yeah, or they...
2: 100%.
4: Or Radina, they, you know, you, something you said a moment ago is really interesting. You are backing not companies necessarily. We'll wait, work out the business plan later. You're backing the researchers out of the lab. And like that, that's applies at the late stage as well, right? The founder-led thesis. But those people also have specialisms, right? Does it matter to you if they have a core team of not just computer scientists, but in biology, biochemistry, etc.?
2: So let me parse what I intended with what I shared. In the case of a modern industrial, I'm very much going in with a very clear understanding of how it's monetized, what's the ROI for the customer. So in many ways, that's extremely tangible and

0: And then you worry about monetization. So it's not pie in the sky. I'll beg these smart people and someday they will deliver something. It has a purpose, but you might not know the pricing. Kind of like how many of us would have guessed that pure consumption pricing was going to be the model? Does that make sense?
1: What one contemporary difference, though, is that that group of three or four people can raise $1 billion out of the gate or several hundred million dollar seed round at crazy valuation based on the value of their own intellectual capital. How does Glasswing even participate in early stage valuations like that?
0: Very good question. So our core product is actually, you know, the more typical pre-seed seed stage rounds. We have a pool of capital and a product called access checks, where we write, you know, small $1 to $2 million access checks in these gigantic rounds to have a seat at the table, to have a seat to the ecosystem, to support the founders and participate for, you know, with those that actually make it big. So while our core checks are focused on building the companies from the ground up in the more typical fashion that you think of early stage venture, we absolutely get access to the big guys, and it's important. There are benefits for both.
2: Hey, speaking of the big guys, I just got time for maybe one or two more. XAI, like, what's your thought about that company, which seems to be to some extent coming from behind, but it's got certainly deep, deep pockets?
0: It's emerging more and more. I think, you know, in many ways, I think of Elon's companies as all being intertwined with one holding and the holding being Elon himself. I think it will be interesting to see what he does with XAI vis-a-vis SpaceX and maybe even what happens with Tesla eventually. They are catching up. I think performance has improved. And to be perfectly honest, in the circles that sort of are leveraging the most cutting edge models, XAI is starting to become a real contender, definitely coming from behind them.
2: Are people are talking more about XAI?
1: Yeah,
0: increasingly, a lot more than before.
1: Increasingly because of Cursor, more. Right? Like the Cursor acquisition moving so quickly, people pay close attention because it's such a widely used tool.
2: All right.
0: And yet, even with Cursor now, you know, the next generation saying we've bypassed Cursor. So things are moving so very fast. What becomes sustainable versus what is the flavor du jour? We shall see.
3: That was Radina Cesari, founder and managing partner of Glasswing Ventures. Our thanks as well to Ed Ludlow, host of Bloomberg Tech. Emily joins us a little bit later on this hour. Coming up, the high-stakes push to secure America's critical defense supply chains from foreign adversaries. We do that next with the CEO of the U.S.-based mine-to-magnet rare earth company, Ree Alloys. 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
4: I learned patience from my adoptive dad. All he had to say was,
5: "Hey, you got this. 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
4: Yeah.
5: Might have to start a band.
4: I got it.
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1: Hey, you might recall last month, we talked about this, I believe, the G7 meeting of global leaders. The group agreed that no single country should supply more than 60% of their imports of rare earths by 2030. It's all an effort, Tim, to reduce the reliance on China.
2: Yeah, the G7 leaders will aim for further reduction in their dependencies with a view to limiting exposure to 50% as soon as possible beyond 2030. Meantime, U.S. Pentagon allowing critical minerals plants to build on U.S. Army bases, leasing land to companies that will build and operate critical mineral processing plants. I think a lot of people are wondering how long that takes and sort of like what the timeline is for that.
1: And what's the structure between the government and really public-private sector?
2: But it's a way to get around the environmental review.
1: That's a good point.
2: Yeah.
1: Yeah. All right. So there's a lot going on in this space. We've got a great voice on this. Lippi Sternheim is president and CEO of the U.S.-based mine-to-magnet rare earth company, ReAlloys. It's about a $923 million market cap company. Stocks up about 86% year-to-date, rallying nearly 6% in the past 2 days. Still down more than 20%, though, since late June. Stock was added to the Russell 3000, Tim, just on Monday.
2: Well, the company also appointing a new CEO last week. Lippi joins us from Boca Raton, Florida. Lippi, good to have you on the program. You last joined us back in mid-May. How has your world changed since then?
3: So far, so good. Thanks for having me on again. Last week, as you know, we announced that we partnered with the Army, which is very exciting. We raised $100 million in equity, also exciting. You mentioned a new CEO, but it's actually a CFO. Craig Cunningham just joined us with a very good background in this business, and he joins us now. And as we shuffle around and get ready for the next push in what we're doing in the rare earths. You mentioned the Army, and you asked a question about how long. I mentioned to you guys last time, it's not an overnight, you know, business to get 40 years of Chinese dependency off the table. But we're working really hard to make the 2027 January 1st deforest deadline and help revitalize the government organic industrial base by partnering with them and building our facilities on Army bases.
2: Are there certain Army bases that you've already identified where you will be building your facilities?
3: So right now we're talking about Tool, Utah, which is us and another company. I believe they're in the boron business that the Army is putting in that Army base. But there's a few Army bases, and it's continuous talks of which is the best locations. For the manpower, the power, one of the big issues, as you mentioned, is environmental when it comes to these things. So wherever it's most best and most convenient to do so, the Army is looking for a big push to get this to the finish line and to make America in its strategic rare earths and its stockpiles and all of that in-house and on the shore.
1: How does all this work? The funding, the ownership rights, the time to build? Like, who's in charge if you're building on Army bases?
3: So obviously it's a lease with the Army. It's public-private partnership, which this is new to have it on the Army bases, but it tells you about how strategically important it is for the government and the Army and the military to actually have the supply under their purview in their hands. As we go along here, I think in the next few weeks, in the next few months, we'll give updates, obviously, exactly specifics and things like that. Right now, it's about where their best capabilities are and where their best buildings are. And in kind, they get to access for them and all their defense industrial-based customers the final products.
1: But who owns it? Are you going to spend money to build it all?
3: Yes, we will. Like I said, that's why we did a fresh. We have $100 million funding. We're pretty well funded for this. It's a public-private partnership where the Army's benefits are the land. Like I said, environmental. As Tim mentioned, it's not. It's not that you can just shoot through because it's the Army bases. You still have to go through things, but you're dealing with the Army and you're dealing with government sites. It's obviously a lot more efficient and easier, and the people behind it want it done. So hopefully that'll help, especially in our case. As you know, we're doing it in a way that's helpful and better for the environment in the first place, as I mentioned last time I was on.
2: But contrast that with how long it typically would take if you weren't doing this on an Army base. And you did have to work with different stakeholders within a municipality or within a local government.
3: It would take much longer. Nobody in the government moves at the speed of light. The Army, on the other hand, is its own, I would guess it's its own entity in some way, shape, or form, and they can move things and they move fast. Army is the best we have.
1: You talked about the environment, and, you know, we were talking with our own Joe Doe, who, like, follows all this space. And one of the questions that came to mind is if you guys plan to metallize yourself. And this is where you strip away the oxygen, you convert the raw rare earths, right, in the mined earths into, you know, metallic elements. But you guys have been working, I think, on a process that is better for the environment. So what can you share with us on that?
3: So we've come up with a way of hydrofluoric acid-free processing. As you know, I mentioned last time on the show, the processing currently that we do is in the in Saskatchewan. Mm-hmm. As I mentioned, rare earth, we're mainly focused on heavy rare earths. I believe we're the only one that's specifically focused on the military defense industrial base, which is what they need. It's the heavy rare earths, and most of those have uranium and thorium radioactive materials. Saskatchewan is permitted for that. That's where it's easy to do. The metallization that you mentioned, mm-hmm. which is taking it once it's in powder form, to turn it into metals and then from there into magnets. That's definite that it's on, you know, going to be here in the U.S. The processing for the moment is still in the North America, but still in Canada at the moment. And we'll see how that goes in as far as bringing it here.
1: But you will be doing it. And I'm just curious, if you do, how do you work alongside in conjunction with companies like Vulcan, USA Rare Earth and Energy Fuels?
3: So some of the companies you mentioned are in the magnet business, some of them are in the mining business. We work with some of the ones you mentioned, and we some of the ones are just irrelevant to us. But for the most part, this is not, I've always said that ReAlloys was not a company, you know, with a mine and trying to make a business at the end. We're more of a consortium of all the right partners. Mm-hmm. And now with the Army, the best partner of all, and that brings the government as well and all their capabilities, et cetera, to make this a mine to magnet story. So all of the above with all of the companies that can help us or be, you know, like I said, some of them are magnet makers. We're in touch with them, qualifying materials with them and things like that. So it's not a, you know, a non-competitive thing where you have your own thing and you can't talk to anybody else.
1: One thing I want to ask you, and if you go back 6-8 months, I feel like Tim and I were nonstop talking about this in terms of rare earths and the government just so in talking about it a lot too. Is the U.S. government for this area and beefing up production here in the United States, is the support the same? Is it more or is it a little bit less?
3: The support from the government is from all different sides and all different factions of the government. It's all there. They're happy to help. They're eager to help. And this, again, with this deal with the Army, it's them helping behind the scenes. And anything that can help us with the partnership is things that they're offering. Again, it'll take time, but I think you'll see more from us on that later. But the U.S. government under this administration has created this business where it's a viable business. You know, the G7 and the caps that they put on with the 60% that helps the, you know, the China dumping, which I was asked about that previously. It helps them on the light side, definitely. In our case, there's a law of DFARS on January 1st. Anything and everything that the government can do to make sure that in the next few years, this is a North American business, this is an ally, Western ally business, they're doing. There's no question this administration has done more for this sector than anybody else. Mm. I couldn't imagine anybody doing more.
2: That's what I wanted to talk about. And I want to try to get specifics about your expectations from how the U.S. government is going to help. And certainly we have the Army bases element of this. But I mean, does it get to the point where members of the U.S. Armed Forces are actually doing work for you?
3: I think that's still to be ironed out, so don't want to speak ahead of myself, but the answer I think is yes. Wow. They'll be involved. They want to know the processes. They can follow. I mean, it's on their base ultimately, so they can see how, what, when, and where it works. I think it's in the best hands when it's there, but it's still a private company, private operation as a partnership. It's a public-private partnership.
2: What are you waiting to hear still from the government about commitments?
3: At the moment, we're just seeing all that it's going to take. And as I said, first step one is figure out where the best place is, what's there, what the capabilities are, what they can help with, on whether it's the environmental side or other sides. And then we're always talking to them about funding to scale up in a bigger and bigger way. You know, they want as much as possible in their purview, and they want as much as possible in America, obviously. So anything they can do, and it comes down to funding as well from various departments, they're eager to help, and we're in talks to try to get done on the scale that we want to get done in the time frame that we want to get done. You know, the production that we'll do this year and the production we'll be doing in the beginning of next year is a start, but there's still quite a defense space with all the wars going on, with everything that's going on. You know, every missile that goes out, a little more rare earth is depleted.
1: Yeah.
3: Every AI system, every GPU, all of that needs heavy rare earths. Every GPU has 13 grams of dysprosium in it. So all of these things need rare earth, and there's a bit, There's a lot of it. So
1: yeah.
2: Hey, yes, every time I ask how to cook something for dinner, Carol, I'm using a rare earth, I guess.
1: You are.
2: Sorry about that.
1: Every time you pick up your phone. Hey,
3: literally, the vibrator in your phone is made from that vibration, that the shutter on the cell phone, all of that is rare earth. Everything in our way of life, and this is why it's so important for the country, everything in our way of life, not just militarily to fight wars,
1: yeah,
3: but everything you touch, the humanoid robots of the future, the computers, the AI, the GP, everything, it's all rare earth. This is the new oil. I said it to you last time.
1: Libby, just about a minute left here. The U.S. ban on Chinese sourced rare earths. We kicked off this segment talking about kind of the G7 and what they are looking to do to limit, the reliance, if you will, on China. Without these, would your business be viable?
3: So again, in our business, we're mostly focused on heavies. So
1: yeah,
3: the law in January 1st is you can't buy with a Chinese nexus. And we have a non-Chinese nexus. I think we're the only ones today that have a non-Chinese nexus completely. That's already in operation. So it's, but there's the other companies, as you mentioned, some of them that are in the light business. The G7 is helping that with their, caps and curbs and other things that they're doing. I think ultimately what you'll see is in the next, let's call it 3 years, I think you'll see that this is not a Chinese-American thing anymore. It's Western mm-hmm. allies have their business.
1: Yeah.
3: And China can help themselves to all that they want. But they're doing everything in their power, and they continuously meet and try to figure out new ways to do this. But we're in reality's case.
1: Got it.
3: We're good. The law is in our favor.
4: That was Lippy Sternheim, president and CEO of the U.S.-based mind-to-magnet rare earth company, ReAlloys. And in a related story, just wanted to point out a great story on the Bloomberg this past week. As the U.S. is trying to rebuild its domestic supply chain for rare earth elements, it is facing a challenge in actually finding talent to run the facilities. And so this story gets into how that scramble is luring one 86-year-old back from retirement. So highly recommend you check out the story. It's on the Bloomberg and at Bloomberg.com. Still ahead on Bloomberg Business Week, extreme heat, torrential rains, polar ice melts, they're all picking up pace, and it's catching scientists off guard.
5: It's funny, if you ask the simple question, is anybody surprised by global warming?
1: Mm-hmm.
5: No, not really. And the reason for that is because on a global level, and then on a global long-term level, the projections have been the same for decades.
1: Mm-hmm.
5: But what's always been harder to do is to project what's going to happen like decade to decade or country to country. And because that's always been so hard to do, we're getting surprises all over the place.
4: Plus why New Jersey's recent Hell Week and infrastructure meltdown is a brutal warning for the rest of the country. This is Bloomberg.
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6: Global warming is getting faster, and its effects from heat waves to rain bursts to rising seas to polar ice melt are becoming more severe. Learning to adapt to a world of extremes won't be easy. So writes a member of our Bloomberg Green team this past week, who is tracking all of this degree by degree and reporting on why the extreme heat many in this world are experiencing isn't the only climate impact shocking scientists. For more, Emily Grafeo and I caught up with Bloomberg News sustainability editor Eric Rosten.
7: It's funny, if you ask the simple question, is anybody surprised by global warming?
8: Mm-hmm.
7: No, not really. And the reason for that is because on a global level, and then on a global long-term level, the projections have been the same for decades.
8: Mm-hmm.
7: But what's always been harder to do is to project what's going to happen like decade to decade or country to country. And because that's always been so hard to do, we're getting surprises all over the place, and temperatures and rainfall and drought. And that's what our story focuses on, is this kind of new era of surprise.
8: Yeah, we've been talking about this for a long time. You guys have been reporting on it, too. Like, it is the severity of things that keep coming out, stories. And I do wonder, you know, what is the macro response to all of this, that as even scientists who understand this are getting surprised, does it mean folks are taking it more seriously? I mean, you and I, we've sat around this table and just talked about the political pressure on talking about climate change. Like, I feel like we're not talking about as much. We are still reporting, but I feel like some of our conversations,
7: we may be talking about it less, but more people are talking about it. And I mean, one almost glib way of thinking about it is like 20 years ago, a generation ago, scientists would talk about extreme heat, extreme precipitation in terms of our models project there will be more of this.
8: Right.
7: Like, now that conversation is, how am I going to get everything out of my basement? Right? Like, that's how the conversation has changed. In my own reporting, I used to talk to scientists like exclusively and go inside their models and see what they thought was going to happen. Now, I write about insurance and banks because mm-hmm. the conversation has moved firmly to the private sector, has moved firmly to public health and property owners. And that's where the macroeconomic picture comes in. You see like top U.S. Fed officials more recently than you would expect, saying that if these trends continue, and we don't have any reason to believe they won't, parts of the country are going to become increasingly uninsurable.
9: Hmm. I want to get to the economic impact. But just first, can you explain, how can we have both unprecedented rainfall and also record dryness and record heats in the summer and then, the coldest winter in New York City since 2014?
7: Okay, that's it's a lot of questions.
9: Or just the two extremes,
7: I think I did this. This was stories come from weird places, and this is one of the weirdest places a story has come from recently. Is, I think it was in April. I remember I had to turn on my heat on a Sunday, Northern New Jersey. On Tuesday, I turned on the air conditioning, mm-hmm. and then on Thursday, I had to turn the heat back on.
8: Yeah, right.
7: And that kind of whiplash thing, we're seeing it just about every level. Like, we're seeing it at, like, the household and community level.
8: Yeah.
7: We're seeing it at the seasonal level. You know, the Western U.S. Earlier this year came off, it just, like, an incredibly weird heat wave. After, you know, the previous year, it was quite cold. And so because it's almost like there's just an increasing metastasizing lack of stability in systems that we've relied on for a long time. And so crazy things are happening back to back. In some cases, it's normal. In other cases, they don't understand why it's happening. In other cases, they know. Yeah, surprise is the new normal, I think.
8: There's like, okay, there's so much in this story, and I highly recommend everybody read it. I just want to read some of it. The extra energy trapped in the system seems to be the result of the planet reflecting less sunlight back to space. That's partly the result of bright white ice turning into darker heat-absorbing seawater. But the bigger concern is that reflective low-lying clouds may be going missing. I mean,
9: I highlighted that part too. FYI, we did not coordinate that.
8: No, we did not actually. And so this imbalance, like, we've talked about climate change. It's not just getting warmer, although we are, but it's also these extremes and the volatility. But there are things that seem to be happening in our environment, Eric, that are making it more difficult for scientists. Their models aren't kind of working.
7: There's a quote we got in the story. Like, the science has been around for so long, and it's changed so little on like the global scales. We include a quotation from the late Wallace Broecker, who was a Columbia scientist. He's the guy who in 1975 came up with the phrase global warming.
8: Yeah.
7: 20 years later.
8: 75.
7: He's 75.
8: Just to, you know.
7: Yeah.
8: Kind of like the first bicentennial or whatever.
7: Right, you're right, exactly. Perfect. We got one every 50 years. Then in the mid-90s, he said, look, the climate is an ornery beast. And if you poke it a little bit, you're going to get an outsized reaction. Hmm. So that's what we're seeing, again, at every scale, is, you know, the models that ran, you know, for decades, like, successfully on the planetary level, look at less amount of time and a smaller footprint of space. They don't have that granularity. And so the hits just keep on coming, unfortunately.
9: You mentioned a lot of your reporting now is talking to bankers and insurance firms. What are you asking them right now?
7: A lot of it has to do with physical risk and how we can best understand the physical risks for, you know, wherever you live or whatever kind of the term of investment. We're talking a lot about supply chains. Mm-hmm. Bloomberg Intelligence has some amazing research in terms of, like, the week to week, month to month financial implications of bad weather. So that and just like the energy revolution is here. You know, we colleagues have done a ton of phenomenal reporting in the last few months about how the war in Iran and the subsequent energy price volatility has just, like, convinced country after country and company after company they don't want this fossil fuel volatility anymore, and they're finding clean energy.
6: That was Eric Rostin, Bloomberg News sustainability editor. Now, as we just heard from Eric, it's not just an abstract scientific warning. The economic and physical breaking points are already hitting close to home. Earlier this month, a brutal combination of extreme heat, torrential downpours, and aging infrastructure collided to paralyze everyday life in my own home state of New Jersey. It's how Bloomberg Opinion columnist Mark Gongloff, who covers climate change and writes about it, described it as New Jersey's Hell Week, and how it's a warning for everyone. Mark joined us for more.
2: Yeah, so it started out obviously with the big heat dome that affected a lot of people, half the country. New Jersey, many state towns here, Newark, Atlantic City set record highs for the day. That went on for a couple of days, and then we started getting big storms. Massive thunderstorm came through just sort of out of the blue. I mean, there were warnings about the possibility of thunderstorms, but we all got these alerts at like 8 o'clock. People were at dinner and everybody was getting these scary alerts that said there were going to be 80 mile an hour winds, flying debris, seek shelter immediately. And sure enough, that's exactly what we got. And a lot of people lost power that night. Hundreds of thousands of people across the state lost power. Another storm came the next day, and we had this series of storms left people without power. And so a lot of people were suffering through one of the worst heat waves we've ever had without air conditioning. Then you get to the weekend. So you've got that, you've got the power, you've got the storms. The power outages were still being fixed when all of this, the heat, the storms, the power outages were all affecting New Jersey Transit, this mm-hmm. the third largest passenger rail system in the country, moved 62 million people a year, wasn't moving anybody late in the week because the catenary wires sag when it gets hot and the tracks warp and, you know, an engine caught on fire in Hoboken and Penn Station lost air conditioning.
8: Yeah.
2: And so it was just a nightmare. And then all the trees fell on the lines and the tracks after the storm. So, again, it was still a mess getting in and out of the city on New Jersey Transit. So and then to top it all off, finally, we started getting these massive rainstorms. And so places like Asbury Park were flooded. Yeah. There were water rescues that had to be conducted down at the shore. So you go from extreme heat, loss of power, loss of transport to extreme flooding all in the span of like less than a week. And to me, I wanted to write about it because it just kind of felt like a microcosm mm-hmm. of what we can expect, partly not only because the climate is changing, but because we're not ready for it to be changing.
9: Right. Why is it a warning sign to everyone? Why is it not just a specific New Jersey Hell Week and something that, you know, where's the evidence that this is going to spread more broadly across the U.S.?
2: Well, the issue is that it is already kind of there. I could have written this about Texas at mm-hmm. various points. You know, we had the flooding in Texas Hill Country. We've got places like Houston, which goes through drought and then massive hurricanes. And there was that hurricane a couple of years ago where they had a big hurricane, then they had a heat wave, and then they lost power. So, again, you had a whole bunch of people without power during a heat wave. These kind of compound events, these compound disasters are things that are already happening. And they're happening not just in Texas, Florida, California, places where you might think, but they're happening in places like New Jersey, which maybe if you're not really paying that much attention to it, you might think, ah, New Jersey, how bad could it be? It can get pretty bad. And it's not just like the Hurricane Sandy that occasionally comes through. Mm-hmm. It's kind of everywhere now because rain is getting heavier. Storms are getting more extreme, which is helping to drive up insurance rates across mm-hmm. the middle swath of the country because it's, you know.
8: Or people can't even be insured at this point, right?
2: Can't be insured. And insurance rates are rising in places like Nebraska, Kansas, Oklahoma, yeah. because they're getting these severe convective storms that are driving hail. Hail is wrecking roofs in Minnesota for the past few years running. These storms have been the biggest source of insured losses in this country. And you're just talking about big thunderstorms, dropping hail, blowing limbs around that can be really destructive, even if they're not as headline grabbing.
6: That was Mark Gongloff, Bloomberg Opinion columnist who covers climate change. And that wraps up our weekend edition of Bloomberg Business Week from Bloomberg Radio. 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And one programming note. Earlier this week on Bloomberg Business Week Daily, we spoke to Wayfair CFO Kate Gulliver. She's leading the home goods retailers' efforts to achieve profitable growth during a challenging period for the housing market. Kate and the company are the subjects of the latest episode of Chief Future Officer, which you can watch and catch on Bloomberg Television, on Bloomberg.com, and on YouTube. I'm Carol Masser. Have a good and safe weekend, everyone. Stay cool, stay safe, and stay with us. 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

0: This is Wall Street Week. I'm David Westin, bringing you stories of capitalism. Everyone loves a winner, but can one man win too much? We look at the staggering wealth of the world's first trillionaire, Elon Musk. What does it tell us about the health of our capitalist system? And that $1 trillion in Elon Musk's pocket comes from the IPO of SpaceX, where investors are backing him personally in what looks like the ultimate key man provision. But corporate governance concerns have some institutional investors sitting on the sidelines of the biggest IPO ever. Plus, it's a condition half of all people on Earth will experience. But until recently, menopause has largely gone unmentioned and unaddressed by big business. Now, changes in treatments and in regulation are pointing to a major new healthcare investment opportunity. But we start with the ever-changing media world, as leaders have been meeting this week for the annual Allen & Company conference in Sun Valley. Activate founder and CEO Michael Wolff has spent his career in media, including as president and COO of MTV Networks. So, Michael, this week, the media conference of Herb Allen out in Sun Valley has been held. Typically, deals come out of that conference. This time, we have a couple of big media deals going in, one with Fox and Roku, and one with Comcast deciding to spin off NBCU. What do you think the talk is going to be?
1: First of all, it's not just a media conference any longer. A lot of it is tech. You're going to be the head of all the major tech companies and the heads of all the major AI companies. So I think there may be some other deals that will come out of it. And they're going to be, the conversations are going to be everything about video streaming, big media deals, AI, sports. It's all going to come together and all these people have a stake in it.
0: Start with Fox Roku, because some people said, what are they doing buying Roku?
1: Well, first of all, Fox has been the most disciplined of all the media and entertainment companies in this age of streaming. They really totally avoided the streaming arms race. So they bought, a couple years ago, they bought Tubi in 2020, $440 million, probably one of the best media deals of the last decade. Today it's doing over $1 billion in revenue. And it's all about free advertiser-supported television. 86% of American households today are paying for streaming. You only have about 50% that are watching free advertiser-supported television. So, and they have the largest service in that. They have almost 100 million users. So that's their starting place. They buy Roku. Roku has 100 million homes in the U.S. that are using the Roku operating system. 28% of all connected TVs in the U.S. Go through Roku. They have the Roku channel, which itself is about 80 million users. And so here they have. They own the channel, they own the box, they own the software, they own the data, and they own the advertising. And so this deal makes a huge amount of sense, and it takes them out of the business of competing with everybody else in terms of buying big programming, paying for customer acquisition, retention, and worry about where the next subscriber is going to come from.
0: So pick up on exactly that point. You, for a long time, have been telling me, watch the free advertiser-supported streaming coming up. But that works better for some content than for others. I mean, news and sports, it may work well for. I'm not sure it works well for the blockbuster Netflix mega show.
1: Well, it doesn't have to work for the mega show. You've got shows like, so for example, on Tubi, you've got shows like Empire, and you've got movies like Twilight. A lot of this is not news or sports. A lot of this is largely scripted programming that both series and films that wouldn't ordinarily be on the major streaming services. Or if they are, they're on a streaming service, and then they're on Tubi, Roku, or Pluto for free.
0: Even with the Roku acquisition, Fox remains a much smaller media company than a Disney or a Netflix, not to speak of Paramount, Warner Brothers. Can it compete in that world?
1: I think we're moving to a point where focus is more important. I think size is not as important, and these media conglomerates, some of them will work and some of them won't. But Fox is very focused, and it's focused on businesses that throw off cash. It's one of the reasons why it's been the absolute best performing media stock. And the result of it is just very disciplined, not going after the battle on streaming, and sticking to businesses like television stations and a network and cable networks and now Tubi that throw off cash.
0: When you talk about Focus, I think about Brian Roberts and Comcast, the other big deal here. By the way, I did this. If you look at the track of the stock of the two companies, Fox versus Comcast, over the last 5 years, they're almost inverses of one another. So why is Brian Roberts finally throwing in the towel and saying, let's break it up?
1: You're asking the right question, David, because they're not really throwing in the towel. They're taking this business, and essentially earlier they spun off the cable networks into Versant, and they're creating three different companies, each of them with different competitive dynamics, different growth profiles, and different economics. So by simplifying the business, the core connectivity business can make the capital investments it wants. Investors aren't worried, are they going to spend on more plant and equipment versus are they going to spend on the next series? So it's very focused. And also, connectivity's become like a bundle. It isn't, you don't just buy connectivity at home. You buy connectivity, you buy cable, you buy mobile, you buy other services from them. So that business is focused. In terms of the NBC Universal, well, this is a growth business. They're going to be able to go deeper and deeper into some of the areas that they're in today. They're doing unbelievably well as like your sports destination. It's a default if you want sports. I don't think you can get sports as all of sports unless you're watching NBC or you're subscribing to Peacock or both.
0: For somebody who's been around this for a while now, streaming seems like a brand new thing, but it's rapidly looking like an old thing compared to what's next, which is AI and tech. Takes us back to the Allen conference and the other half of the Allen conference. What can we expect in terms of media and tech?
1: The AI guys are investing over $700 billion next year in plant equipment and capital. And they've suddenly realized that content is a critical asset for them, that it is a foundational asset. So they're all going to be trying to do deals with the content companies, first of all, around anything that is information or news. So that's why we saw earlier this year, we saw News Corp just do a deal with Meta. We're going to see lots more of those deals with content companies. The days are over where the user is just going to be happy with them scraping the web or going to Wikipedia. And then, at the same time, they all want a piece of the video creation business. And so right now Google has Veo, which is being used by studios and others to not just convert films but make new programming. So everyone's going to be trying to figure out how they're going to go from the LLM, the query model, into one that it helps people create content.
0: With each one of these steps, I wonder whether the margins don't get squeezed more. The size goes up, including internationally, globally, but the margin goes down. Back in the good old days, I would say, you owned a major market television station. The margins were really big. WABCT, the first time I went there and got access to it, it was 60% profit margins. With each one of these, you may have a deal with the AI people to be able to use their content. But isn't it going to be pennies on the dollar?
1: It's really turning out to be a world of have and have-nots. If you have a high share station in a good market, you're making a lot of money, very high. If you are a low share station, no matter what the market, you're not making a lot of money. And so TV station business is still a great business. It's slowed down because of what's the decline of cable. But in some of these businesses, the margins are going to decline. And when the street looks at these media and entertainment companies, the street needs to be convinced that streaming is going to be a good business, and it's one that's going to ultimately be a high margin business. And right now, it doesn't look that way.
0: To come back to deals and what might or might not come out of the Allen conference, the AI people are spending a lot of money on data centers and on compute, right? A lot of money. Are they interested in actually buying a major media company?
1: I really doubt it. I think that maybe on the information side, because information is so critical, but those deals are going to be easy.

0: because I don't think that they have a choice.
1: So you spend your days advising a lot of these companies for their strategies and how to approach this uncertain world. Who's going to win? And I don't mean for you to say which name of which company, but the winner will do what? And the ones who don't win will have failed to do what?
0: I think the winners will be the people that have the best programming or the best information and the best sports. So programming, they can own. Sports, they're going to have those rights. And sports is huge driver of the entire ecosystem. It's why NBC is moving towards year-round Sundays. So entertainment, long-form scripted, reality, whatever it might be, this is really what drives people. It's going to drive that over 5 hours a day of people in the U.S. watching video. It's going to be sports. It's going to be information. And then finally, it's going to be data. And that people have, in order to be able to serve advertising that's going to help advertisers and marketers sell, there needs to be data. And that's a piece of the Fox Roku deal that also we shouldn't forget, which is that Fox gets a huge amount of data through Roku that informs its own advertising.
1: Coming up, spend a dollar every second for 31,000 years. That's what a trillionaire would have to do to go through all his money. It's a lot of money, but what does it mean for the rest of us?
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3: With the Bloomberg Small Business Report, I'm John Tucker. Tyler Cadwell, the founder of Everything Etched, an Arizona-based small business that sells custom-engraved glassware, has always loved disappearing into the state's sandstone canyons to brainstorm or crash on a new web project. They used to mean bringing a notebook or a laptop. But now the 39-year-old entrepreneur heads out with his artificial intelligence assistant riding shotgun. A lot of small business owners like Cadwell are discovering the bot has come to life thanks to OpenClaw. That's an open-source framework for developing personalized AI agents. Cadwell began creating Etchy, as he calls it, on his Mac to automate coding requests and handle marketing and administrative tasks, including triaging his email inbox and even responding on its own to supply chain problems. It's part of the AI agent boom that's helping small businesses innovate and prosper. And that's the Bloomberg Small Business Report. I'm John Tucker.
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2: This is a story of unimaginable wealth. Elon Musk is now a trillionaire. But the story is about more than one person's enormous fortune. It's about how markets reward capital, how our tax system treats it, and how much power can accumulate at the very top.
3: I give SpaceX less than a 10% chance of succeeding at all, to be clear. In fact, I told people this. I said, look, we're probably going to fail, but, you know, we should give it a try.
4: SpaceX made history last month with the biggest ever IPO, raising $75 billion on a market value of nearly $2 trillion, more than double that of Saudi Aramco's $29 billion listing in 2019.
5: Encouraging more of that type of innovation in the American economy rather than less of it seems important, but also trying to make sure that we are fiscally responsible and disciplined.
4: SpaceX is now one of the most valuable public companies in the world, putting its founder and CEO into a category all his own, the world's first trillionaire. As Nobel Prize-winning economist Paul Krugman points out, public markets are turning ownership stakes into staggering concentrations of wealth.
6: Until recently, we've been talking about income. And we mostly talk about the top 20% or even the top 1%. But wealth is a whole different story. And wealth is really where the action is. So it's wealth, top 1%, it totally dominates wealth. But it's the inequality within the top 1%. It's the top 10th of percent or the top 0.001 or whatever that is. Just a handful of people. Elon Musk, obviously, is the best known. But really, if you look at the top 10 people in the United States, there's an incredible amount of wealth there. And that is relatively new. Even, you know, in the year 2000, we were already talking about the 1%. But this, you know, 10 billionaires, 10 mega billionaires, that's a new story.
4: And at this scale, the numbers start to outrun the language we use to describe them.
5: These numbers, like billions, hundreds of billions, trillions, you start to not even be able to realize or understand like what the magnitudes really mean or demand of the American economy.
4: To fully comprehend how much $1 trillion is, Yale Law professor and co-founder of the Budget Lab, Natasha Sarin, offers a different way to measure it.
5: A million seconds is about 11 and a half days. A billion seconds is about 32 years. A trillion seconds is 31,700 years. That is roughly back to when humans first began painting cave walls. And so $1 trillion is just such an astounding and significant sum that it is almost hard to grasp what it means.
4: With $1 trillion, Elon Musk could buy every car maker in the U.S., Europe, and Japan, like GM, BMW, and Toyota, which total around $900 billion, and still have nearly $100 billion left over. NASA's budget for 2025 was $24.6 billion, meaning Musk could fund the space agency 41 times over. And if Musk were his own country, his territory as of now would be richer than 156 other nations. He sits at number one on Bloomberg's Billionaire Index, followed by former Google CEO Larry Page with $314 billion, one-third of Musk's net worth. But Musk is not the only one benefiting. SpaceX's IPO has created thousands of new millionaires inside the company. And the next wave of wealth creation may already be on its way as more technology companies, especially those tied to artificial intelligence, move toward the public markets. Both Anthropic and OpenAI filed for IPOs in June, with estimated valuations already pushing that $1 trillion mark.
7: big tech is driving so much of the stock market, for example, right now, and these mega IPOs are AI related in one shape or another. How much of it is tech?
6: A lot of it is tech. It used to be, not that long ago, we used to say Wall Street was really driving this, although now it really is tech. The ranks of the super rich, aside from being enormously richer than they used to be, they're also much more sort of monochromatic than they used to be.
4: Often, with great fortune comes political influence.
8: The Doge influence will only grow stronger. It's I liken it to a sort of Buddhism. It's like a way of life. So it is permeating throughout the government.
4: In 2025, President Trump put Musk in charge of the Department of Government Efficiency, or DOGE, in which government agencies suffered massive financial and employee cuts. As more people cross into billionaire territory, and now possibly trillionaire territory, Krugman says the question becomes larger than net worth. It becomes a question about democracy.
6: The Times did a report saying that 300 billionaire families accounted for something like 19% of campaign contributions in 2024, and that's only the explicit stuff that's counted by the Federal Elections Commission. If you count all of the invisible channels of influence, well, if you have that much wealth at the top, it does make us, in a meaningful sense, a less democratic nation.
4: Musk's trillion-dollar milestone is historic. But it's not the first time American capitalism created a new financial class. Just over a century ago, John D. Rockefeller became the country's first billionaire through his controlling stake in Standard Oil.
9: The Rockefellers in the early 20th century were really rich. John D. Rockefeller, the founder of Standard Oil, he crossed the 1 billion mark in the 1910s. And when you adjust that for the share of the U.S. economy, he's about at $1 trillion. So right now, basically 120 years after the first billionaire, we have the first trillionaire sort of hitting basically that same mark in terms of the U.S. economy.
4: Bloomberg reporter Ben Steverman has covered Elon Musk's rise and has seen some similarities between the first billionaire and the first trillionaire, but also some key differences.
9: The Rockefellers did not want to be known as billionaires. They already felt like they had a target on their back. They were in control of this monopoly that was incredibly controversial. A case against them went all the way to the Supreme Court, and they lost. So they did not want to be known as billionaires.
7: That sounds different from now. I'm not sure that Elon Musk is that upset about being called a trillionaire. It wasn't just John D. Rockefeller. There was a Gilded Age, and there were Carnegies, and there were other people who had a lot of money. Was it a different sort of societal reaction?
9: Yeah, I think there was the Gilded Age in the late 19th century and early 20th century, but the Progressive Era was coming in, and that level of wealth just became incredibly controversial. That level of power in society became very controversial.
4: It was in the time of the Rockefellers, Carnegies, and Vanderbilts that the 16th Amendment was ratified, giving Congress the power to tax incomes from whatever source derived, laying the foundation for our modern income tax system. But today's large fortunes are not built mainly from income. They are built through ownership stakes, stock appreciation, and capital gains.
7: There was no conception of a trillionaire then.
5: Yeah.
7: Was this system set up for trillionaires?
5: You can kind of trace its roots back to concerns about inequality and the first Gilded Age. You know, concerns that there was wealth that was being concentrated in these American oligarchs that we didn't actually have a good handle on how to tax because of the restrictions with respect to the ability to tax income and issues dealing with apportionment that dated back to the Civil War. But it was exactly in response to the needs of the fisc to finance itself and concerns about inequality and its rapid growth in society. And so, in some sense, you're kind of seeing the same movie play again, except it turns out that the income tax doesn't seem exceptionally well situated to be able to tackle the nature of inequality in this country, because the income tax is a tool that's leaving out of its tax base something like 40% of the wealth of those at the very top. And so a bit I have wondered whether one way to understand the sort of ideas that are being put forth with respect to things like wealth taxation or mark-to-market taxation of capital gains, whether this is the new income tax movement in some sense in this country.
7: The tax system, though, actually has a disincentive to freeing up capital, does it not? Because if you're only going to have to pay on returns, and when you realize, when you sell the asset or otherwise transfer the asset, then you just tend to sit on the asset and it's not freedom.
5: If you look at the way the system is structured, it is structured such that there is a huge incentive for Elon Musk to transfer his ownership stake in Tesla and SpaceX and X to his heirs rather than to transfer it potentially during his lifetime.
6: Taxes on wealth or on capital income are a real way to curb this. You have corporations paying almost no tax or no tax, passing their profits on to one way or another to people who own stock, who then pay little or no tax. So we really have exacerbated this inequality.
4: It's because so much wealth is generated by appreciated capital rather than high incomes that California is now considering the Billionaire Tax Act, which would impose a one-time levy on residents worth over $1 billion. But unlike during the first Gilded Age, Americans in recent years have had a more nuanced view of the ultra-wealthy getting even richer.
9: You don't see a lot of anger, actually, in the polling at billionaires until fairly recently. So that indicates to me that the average American actually kind of wants to be rich themselves. I think it becomes a problem for a lot of Americans when there's a sense that the system's rigged or that the people at the top are somehow manipulating things to make their lives harder.
7: How much of this is, forgive me, envy? Suppose we all had a minimum income, everybody in the country, that was sufficient. Would we feel better about inequality?
6: We would feel better about inequality if we had the basics were assured. If everybody had health care, if everybody had a roof over their heads, if everybody had sufficient nutrition, which, by the way, we don't. The thing to say about that is that doing that is quite expensive. I think that there's something fundamentally skewed, demoralizing, corrupting about really extreme inequality. I think a society in which, essentially a society in which there's trillionaires is not going to be a good society, even if everybody has the basics. But, you know, if we could take a step towards making sure that everybody had the basics, then that would be progress.
4: Capitalism rewards winners, those who innovate and create successful businesses and help grow the economy overall. But as those rewards soar beyond our wildest imagination, the question becomes whether there can be too much of a good thing.
10: No billionaires, no trillionaires!
4: Whether the system can provide those lavish rewards without leaving the vast majority of us behind. And ultimately, whether the growing gap could put democracy itself at risk.
7: Up next, the growing business of treating menopause and how a change in FDA rules has given it new life.
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1: This is a story about market failure. Failure of the markets to address something half of the world's population will experience, but has historically been largely ignored. Menopause. For generations, women were told the physiological changes that come with aging were something they should endure quietly, if they were told anything at all. Now that silence is being broken by doctors, celebrity influencers, startups, and investors who see menopause as one of the next big markets in women's health. Our colleague Scarlett Fu brings us the story.
2: It's healthcare for half the world.
3: Menopause is hot.
4: It is a $360 billion category.
5: The plain wrong part was it's all over at menopause. Go to the corner, sit in the rocking chair and pull out your knitting needles. That's changed significantly now.
6: Menopause is finally getting its big business moment after decades of being overlooked. Beauty brands, supplement makers, telehealth startups, and investors are all racing to stake their claim on a growing market to provide relief to women whose ovaries stop producing estrogen. But this gold rush raises a key question: which products and services actually help versus those cashing in on confusion?
2: We developed a report on the biggest unmet needs in women's health last year and established a $360 billion ghost market.
6: For Carly Saper, the opportunity is clear. Menopause often hits during women's peak earning years, driving more than $150 billion in global productivity losses and underscoring one of the biggest white spaces in women's health.
2: The market for menopause is specifically a huge market. There's 75 million women in the U.S. today going through menopause. Just by comparison, there's only 400,000 IVF cycles in the U.S. today. And that doesn't mean IVF is a bad place to invest. It just means the solutions have to be relatively expensive for the market size to be venture backable. Whereas in menopause, even a relatively low cost solution, if it's effective, can have a venture outcome.
6: For Naomi

0: That market gap started as something very personal. At the age of 36, the Oscar-nominated actress was at the precipice of fame, starring in films like Mulholland Drive.
1: I can't believe it. I'm just so excited to be here.
0: The Ring and King Kong. Then she received an unexpected diagnosis.
2: I wasn't getting pregnant, and so a friend said, why don't you go to your doctor and get a blood panel? And I was like, what's a blood panel? I really was so clueless. She said, check your hormones. And I went, okay. So my gynecologist did exactly that, and he then told me the results were looking like I was close to menopause.
0: That diagnosis collided with an industry that has often treated aging women as expendable.
2: There are many times you're told that, you know, you get to a certain age and you're not sexy anymore. And this was told to me. I started my career late and they said, you better get your skates on because, you know, you haven't got many years left. I said, what do you mean? Why? And they said, well, you know, it sort of all finishes at 40. Why? Well, because you're not sexy after that.
0: It would take years for Watts to speak openly about what she was going through.
2: I spent a lot of time feeling the fear and shame and panic about it, and very lonely. I tried to connect with other women, and they would sort of laugh it off and say, oh, don't be silly, you're not in menopause, you're far too young. So the more I sort of tried to connect with people and not get the reaction that I wanted, which was compassion and comfort, it just sort of made me retreat further. It really took 10 years and probably entering into my 50s for me to own that and say, I'm in menopause, I need help.
3: Why do you think menopause has become a consumer category now in the mid-2020s?
4: I think it's in large part thanks to women like Naomi, who have kind of come out of the shadows and shouted from the rooftop and said, no more.
0: Watts eventually turned her experience into Stripes, a wellness platform aimed at women in perimenopause and menopause. Kara Kamenev is the CEO of Stripes.
3: How do you build a women's wellness brand that empowers women without monetizing on everything that they might be feeling?
4: This is a pro-aging brand and it was born that way. We do see a lot of kind of legacy brands in the industry who are changing tune. You know, for years, all of the products said, erase time, turn back the clock.
5: They call these age spots.
4: Or the ads had, you know, 25-year-old women, and they were purporting to erase 25 years of time. And it was just ridiculous. That's never really been the Stripes proposition. It's about feeling the best that you can feel, embracing where you're at, but improving what you can and being comfortable and confident and happy and supported.
0: Stripes is just one company in a menopause market that is getting more crowded by the day. Even so, investment dollars in women's health barely register. Of the almost $2.9 trillion in funding that investors plowed into the healthcare sector in the first half of the decade, women's health companies received less than 1% of the total. As the menopause economy expands with new products and increased visibility, who is setting the standard for what actually works?
6: There should be American physicians in the medical community. And number two, the FDA, which has a very distinct role mandated by Congress to ensure that if a product makes a medical claim about improving your health, that that claim has to be supported by data.
0: Marty McCarry served as FDA commissioner from March 2025 to May 2026. The former surgeon and professor began his tenure at the FDA intent on reversing long-held medical dogma around the risks of hormone replacement therapy. That reversal became official last November.
7: I'm curious about the overall history of HRT. What were the early days of HRT like?
6: It was extremely popular. Women were experiencing the life-changing benefits in terms of their health, living longer and feeling better with hormone replacement therapy. As long as I've been in medicine, I've heard this dogma, this dictum, that women should avoid hormone replacement therapy after they go through menopause. Researchers said that a study claimed that there was an increased risk of breast cancer, suggesting that a woman had an increased risk of dying of breast cancer. Turns out the study didn't really represent the opportunity that women have to benefit from hormone therapy. But regardless, the FDA piled on with some scary warnings in 2003. And so for the last 22 years, before we tackled this at the FDA, women had been talked out of it. But the mantra that Women should avoid it at all costs, took on a life of its own, and sadly scared away a generation of women. Some call it the lost generation. Approximately 50 million women over 23 years who were denied, talked out of, or never offered hormone replacement therapy because of that dogma in the field. I consider it to be one of the greatest mistakes of modern medicine.
8: The FDA is taking action.
7: So during his brief tenure, McCary took a major step towards fixing this.
6: I immediately convened experts and tackled this issue, and we told women the truth nationwide. We removed black box warnings that were not supported by the data, and we described the profound short-term and long-term health benefits that ultimately are good for public health.
9: I think there's a lot of relief because so many women who are experiencing the symptoms are really relying on the FDA to tell them if they should be taking HRT or not, are now going to see that they should access HRT and have the care that they deserve and need.
7: Under McCary, the FDA's move helped to advance a medical conversation stunted by stigmatization over the past two decades. Just in the past 5 years, progesterone-containing HRT prescriptions for women aged 45 and older have more than tripled, and prescribing rates have increased more than 19% since the FDA's label change.
6: And in the past, this was a taboo topic. Women would be embarrassed to talk about it. If they brought it up with their doctor, they would sort of be dismissed. And now you're seeing a national conversation emerge where very respected leaders around the world are saying, look, when I go through menopause in the next few years, this is what I intend to do, or this has changed my life.
7: The FDA's actions may be helping to remove some of the stigma of menopause, but the healthcare industry has to catch up in preparing professionals to address women's changing needs.
9: Only 20% of residency programs in the U.S. have a formal menopause track. So we're seeing that providers are lacking education on how to treat women going through menopause. This is a huge gap that allows for innovation to come in by democratizing access to menopause care.
10: There are very few people trained in the science and medicine of midlife care for women, and essentially they treat you the wrong way. So the opportunity that I saw was to create a company that would give great women's health care, focusing on hormones, to women covered by insurance, because it shouldn't be that you have to go to a concierge doctor like I did and pay $1,500 in order to get this care.
7: That idea became Midi Health, a telehealth company started by Joanna Strober, focused on midlife women's health care. It reached a $1 billion valuation back in February, the first menopause company to do so.
10: I was around in my late 40s. I was suffering from anxiety and heart issues and gaining weight, all the things. I went to a primary care provider, and that primary care provider sent me to therapy. They gave me a sleep test and said that I had perhaps sleep apnea. They also gave me an antidepressant medication. So I eventually, after about a year, found a concierge doctor who was specialist in women's health. And within 2 weeks, she cleared up all of the issues that I was experiencing. We're sending people to get colonoscopies. We're sending people to get blood tests. But we're basically creating a care layer of expert women's health providers. None of that requires in-person. It can all be done online.
11: How do you separate durable medical demand from the hype and the excitement that surrounds menopause?
10: 35 and 65 is one of the biggest care gaps that we have. Essentially, there's a lot of focus on babies, and then there's a lot of focus on geriatric care, and we have this huge gap of care in between. And what people have realized is that this gap of women has been dramatically underserved.
11: What do investors misunderstand about menopause, and how do you think that that's evolved or changed over the years?
10: So I think there's a perspective that menopause is a moment and you're going to take care of people in that moment. But we've learned that menopause care it's both symptoms and preventive care for a 30-year period of time. So women might come to us in their 30s having had a baby and their hair is falling out and they're having some anxiety. They come to us in their 40s because they're having symptoms of perimenopause and menopause. They're not sleeping. They're having anxiety. And then in their 50s, they're worried about their bones and they're worried about cardiovascular disease and what can I do to age healthier? So we're finding women start with us for one thing and they stay with us for many, many years.
7: The same conditions that make menopause a promising market also make it a confusing one. As products, clinics, and wellness claims multiply, the challenge for women will be figuring out what kind of help they can trust. there are many companies out there claiming to treat menopause symptoms, either in the short term or in the long term. What should women look for in buying certain products? How do they distinguish between something that's real versus something that just claims to do the trick?
6: I think in every industry, there are products out there that just don't survive because they don't live up to the claims. Look for the FDA brand. It's one of the greatest brands in the world. A product does not have that brand, I'd run it by your doctor.
12: 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I'm David Westin. Stay with us. 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

0: From the Sky News Centre at 6. Detectives have established a timeline for the death of Anne Widdecombe. They believe the former MP was attacked at around 12:30 on Wednesday in her home on the edge of Dartmoor National Park. Her body was not discovered until police were called nearly 24 hours later. Peter Horrell was the Reform UK politician's personal driver for 10 years and laid flowers outside her home earlier.
1: I like her because if you asked her a question, you'd get a direct answer. There was no mucking about. She was brilliant, absolutely brilliant.
0: Police are still looking for a white male suspect. A 26-year-old man arrested on Friday was released this morning and eliminated from the investigation. Former Sky News anchor Dermot Murnaghan has been remembered as a legendary news journalist and presenter following his death at the age of 68. His family say he passed away peacefully this morning following a period of illness with prostate cancer. He campaigned for better screening after being diagnosed. Avon and Somerset police have charged four teenagers with multiple counts of rape. It follows an investigation into an attack in Weston-super-Mare last month. The accused are aged 17, 18 and 19. Heat health alerts have been extended across large parts of England until Wednesday night. Health officials warn the heat could lead to more deaths and an increased risk of drowning. In sport, the Wimbledon women's singles final has seen two Czech players battling it out. Live now to Lewis Mason on centre court.
2: What a final this is. Karolina Muchová saved five championship points before forcing a deciding set against Linda Noskova. Noskova was in total control, playing Muchová off the court, but now the confidence is with the 10th seed as these players fight for a first ever major title. It's love in the final set.
0: And Henry Pollock scored a hat-trick as England thrashed Fiji 73-8 in the Rugby Union Nations Championship at Hill Dickinson Stadium. That's the latest. I'm AJ Walsh.
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5: Welcome to the Bloomberg Australia podcast. I'm Chris Burke. On a remote island between Tasmania and the Australian mainland, there is a mine that comes to life whenever the world goes to war. Now it's back in action as countries race to secure supplies of tungsten, a little-known metal that's critical for missiles, armour and AI. Bloomberg opinion columnist David Fickling recently visited the mine and he joins me today to explain why tungsten has become one of the world's most strategic commodities and what that tells us about this new era of geopolitical rivalry. David, welcome back to the podcast.
6: Hey there, Chris. How are you?
5: I'm good, thank you. So King Island, it sits in the middle of Bass Strait, is home to about 1,600 people, I think, and renowned for its golf courses, rugged coastline and beef produce, of course. But David, you weren't going there just for the steaks, were you? Tell us briefly about your recent trip.
6: Yeah, I mean, King Island is a fascinating and fairly bleak and brutal place, to be honest. Or maybe brutal is too strong a word, but it is the thing that stands out when you get there is it is incredibly windy. It's in the roaring 40s, this is the area sort of 40 degrees south of the equator, where there's basically no land around the world. And the westerly winds come all the way from Patagonia in South America. They whip across the South Atlantic, across the Southern Indian Ocean, all the way past the south of Australia and they slam right into King Island. And then between there and back at Patagonia again, you've only got a little bit of New Zealand and a little other island in the Bass Strait, and that's it. So it's very, very windy. The cows seem pretty happy there. I had a great steak while I was there. But there's not a lot of other industry there. You mentioned the golf courses. There's some sort of fishing. I think there's a lobster fishery. I went out for a run one day, and there was a kelp farm. I've never seen a kelp farm before, but they were just drying a lot of kelp. And that's really about it, except for this one other thing, which is this tungsten mine, the Dolphin Mine, which is right down at the southern end of it, and actually has been operating on and off since 1917. So it's got quite a lot of heritage to it. And what's interesting about it is this thing that you mentioned at the top, which is that its openings and closings relate very much to quite sort of grand geopolitical maneuverings that are a long way from such an isolated spot.
5: Yeah, you wrote a fascinating piece last week, which used one of the most simple but compelling headlines I've seen for a while. This mine predicts major wars. It's opening again. So what is it about this tungsten mine that can tell us so much about the world right now?
6: You can see it embedded in the history of the mine. As I said, it opened in 1917. If you know your history, that was in the middle of World War One, and 1918, World War One finishes. And in 1920, after just 3 years in operation, the mine closes again because the tungsten is a fairly important military raw material. And after World War One, suddenly the world's militaries were no longer using as much tungsten, and they sold it all off. And so the tungsten market crashed. 1938, a new war is starting up. Obviously, it starts in 1939, the Second World War. Again, the mine opens up. After the Second World War finishes, it goes through a rough patch, but then the Cold War starts and that keeps it going. The Korean War starts and that keeps it going a little bit longer. It goes out of business after the Korean War. But then in the early 60s, you have the ramp up towards the Vietnam War. And just a couple of months after the Gulf of Tonkin incident, which is kind of the kickoff of the Vietnam War, suddenly tungsten prices surge. The mine opens, it is going much more strongly. And by 1965, when the US starts the biggest bombing campaign since World War II over Indochina, it's going very strongly. And it goes very strongly until 1990, 12 months after the fall of the Berlin Wall, a few months before the fall of the Soviet Union, it closes. And after that, it's been closed really for 33 years until 2023, when it started opening up a little bit.
7: And so the price of tungsten has jumped almost eightfold since the start of 2025, according to your story. What's been driving that?
6: I mean, the main factor, I suppose there's two factors, actually. There is a supply side factor and a demand side factor any time that you see a big movement in a commodity price like this. I mean, it's an extraordinary move. If you look at a graph, it's basically a straight line that goes on for as long as you want. And then in the last 12 months, the line goes vertical. Now, the supply side factor to that is that China produces most of the world's tungsten, and China has imposed export controls on tungsten, which means that previously, if you wanted to buy tungsten from a Chinese miner, you just needed to make a contract with them. And now the miner has to get a license from the government to export that. So suddenly that has made the market much more tight. But then the other factor is a demand factor. People are consuming more tungsten because there is a fear of war. And this is what we've seen with the Dolphin Mine over more than a century. Every time there's a fear of war, tungsten is used in munitions. It's used for hardening bullets. It's used for armor plating. It's this remarkable mineral that its boiling point, its melting point is 3,000 degrees Celsius. It's three times higher than lava. It's incredibly dense. It's as dense as gold. So it's a very potent mineral for hardening steel weapons and things like that. As a result, whenever there's a war beckoning, suddenly there's a demand surge because people are needing more weapons. People are wanting to stockpile more of the metal. We saw extraordinary sort of shenanigans back in the 30s when all the sort of great powers were sort of heading towards World War II, there was a sort of global scramble for tungsten supplies. And we're seeing something a little bit like that right now, both here, in other parts of Australia, in South Korea, these mines are opening up. So yeah, the company that owns it is called Group Six. And it's essentially a lot of the same people who've run it for a long time. But this is a company that's had a pretty checkered financial history because tungsten is so hard to make a profit from. They actually are suspended from the ASX at the moment, essentially because back under a previous management, they filed their accounts late, and they're still trying to get accepted back onto the ASX. They are essentially largely owned by a lot of their senior lending group, which is what you see with a lot of these companies that have been through some sort of financial restructuring. It's very, very hard to make a good profit on tungsten, and essentially because a lot of the mines in China are just so much cheaper and so much better essentially than mines elsewhere. So the previous ownership of this mine essentially went out of business because it couldn't make a profit on its product. And that's been the perpetual problem of tungsten for a century.
7: As you say in your article, China owns 80% of production of tungsten in the world. So how did the West end up so dependent on a material that's so essential for both defense and industry?
6: Yeah, I mean, I think I need to rewind a little bit because I've described all the sort of military importance of tungsten.
7: Yeah.
6: But there's actually a whole other side to it. Most of the time, only about 10% of tungsten supply goes into weaponry. And if there is fear of war, then there is a demand shock and there's a lot of pressure on that 10%. But most of it is used for the most boring things of all. Most of it is used for drill bits. If you go to a hardware store, you'll buy tungsten carbide drill bits. Tungsten carbide drill bits are used in, obviously, in your toolbox, but you'll find them also in auto plants. You'll find them in mines, in oil wells. They're used everywhere in industry because tungsten carbide is one of the strongest materials that we know. So it's very good for carving other metals and sort of carving through rock and things like that. This is quite a boring market. It doesn't grow very fast because tungsten carbide is quite expensive. So if you're in a auto plant, there is a box in the corner where once your drill bit wears out, you put it there and it's recycled. So it's not a very fast growing market. It's not a very exciting market, really. And China geologically just has the best assets for tungsten in the world. I think with a lot of things, we can have an argument about has China controlled so much of production because of its strategic aims. And I think you can make that argument with something like lithium. Lithium, there's not a lot of lithium in China itself, but China dominates processing because it really wanted to have a strong position in lithium. Tungsten's different. As far back as the 1920s, China completely dominated tungsten production. China has always dominated tungsten production just because it has good geology. South Africa dominates gold and diamonds. Australia and Brazil, we have the most iron ore. Some countries ended up winning the geological lottery. With tungsten, China just ended up with the best stuff. And so when China drives miners outside of China out of business, it's generally, I think, with tungsten, it's not because of subsidies or state-controlled companies having anti-competitive practices. I think it's generally that they're just it's much cheaper, much better geological material, and the other miners are just going to struggle because they don't have the good geology.
7: Okay, so China is now the world's most dominant producer. How did the West become so complacent about this mineral so crucial for security and kind of relegate it to the back rows of Bunnings, if you like?
6: Yeah, well, I mean, obviously the geology that I talked about is one part of that, but I think you're right. There's a separate element that's crucial because, of course, through a lot of the 20th century, through the Cold War, this mine was in operation and similar mines were in operation. And I think the missing factor there is a change in the sort of philosophy of war and belief about the types of wars that we're going to fight. Through most of the 20th century, wars were materials intensive. They were big battlefields, dug in trenches and supply lines, lobbing huge amounts of munitions at each other. Obviously, World War One, World War Two, Vietnam War were sort of classic examples of that. There were a lot of fears of that during the Cold War, so militaries were built up on that basis. What really changed, I think, was the other thing that happened around the time of the fall of the Berlin Wall was the first Gulf War, which was a very different war. It was highly technological. It was using precision armaments, microchips, satellite guidance. It was very, very materials light. And of course, enormously successful. So the US basically came up with an idea of what the future of war would be like, is it would be much smaller forces, much smaller numbers of munitions, much more about technologically overpowering the enemy. And that was then confirmed in the second Gulf War, the Iraq War in 2003. And then, of course, the big wars of the early 21st century were Afghanistan and Iraq, which were essentially these insurgencies. So nothing happened to change the view that 20th century style wars would never happen again. But then in the last 5 years, I think two crucial things have happened that have changed that again. The first thing is obviously the war in Ukraine. The war in Ukraine looks like World War One. It is, it's two industrial powers running their industrial machines at their mightiest and fighting over square kilometers and hectares of bombed land. So it's very similar to what we saw in the 20th century. And the other thing I think is the fears of what a war between China and the US over Taiwan might look like, and the fears of the scale of the Chinese military supply chain, ability to produce vast amounts of munitions and vast amounts of anything, and whether the US can face up to that. Now, if that changes your view of what wars are going to be like, then suddenly the fact that 80% of the tungsten that you need for, many of your cruise missiles, many of your interceptors, many of your, battlefield armaments, all of those things, 80% of that comes from China. Another 5% comes from Russia and North Korea.
7: 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I'm Chris Burke. This episode was recorded on the lands of the Wurundjeri and Gadigal peoples. It was produced by Paul Allen and edited by Ainsley Chandler. Please follow and review the show wherever you get your podcasts. 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
1: I'm Stephen Carroll and this is Here's Why, where we take one news story and explain it in just a few minutes with our experts here at Bloomberg.
2: We spent over $1 trillion over the last short period, $1 trillion, in order to protect these countries from Russia. And has nothing to do with us. We have an ocean, but it's been a long-term thing, and they haven't treated us right.
3: Europeans have that first task of government is to keep our country safe. The second task is to have a strong economy. And you need both to deter the Russians. We need strong economies, healthy finances, connected to strong economies, but first of all, we have to defend ourselves.
4: We're all committed to an increase in European defense investments that is burden shifting in an orderly way, but very decisive way.
1: Around the world, governments are pouring more than $2 trillion into defense. From drones to missiles to AI systems, a more unstable world has sparked a rush to beef up military resources. After haranguing from President Trump, NATO members have pledged to spend 5% of GDP on defence. The money is flowing, but the results are mixed. Here's why defence spending isn't delivering. Becca Wasser leads defence research at Bloomberg Economics, and she joins us now for more. Becca, put this in context for us. Who is spending more on defence, and how significant are the sums of money involved?
5: Most governments have pledged that they're going to meet NATO's new goal of spending 3%

0: you're going to see Germany as one of the largest economies really spearhead Europe's defense buildup, while others like the UK, France, and Italy, they have modest hikes and modest hikes in spend. But others like Spain are likely to well undershoot that target, even though they are raising defense spending slightly. And to put it in sort of bigger context, almost all of this is going to be debt financed. And we are talking about debt into the hundreds of billions.
1: Okay, so there are huge amounts of money involved then. Where is it going and what results is that money delivering so far?
0: So the biggest challenge is not on defense spending. The biggest challenge is translating that increased defense spend into genuine military capabilities. And Europe faces some very sizable capability gaps. They have essentially organized to have peacetime militaries, but a revisionist Russia and resurgent aggression in the European continent with Russia's invasion of Ukraine really changed that. Additionally, more recently, we've seen the U.S. reduce its contributions to the NATO force model, taking some forces and capabilities away from Europe's ability to deter Russia from any potential aggression. So that means that you've got these huge gaps in what European militaries already have in their arsenals. And these are things that are offensive, like long-range strikes, some of those longer-range missiles that you would need in a potential conflict. They also range things like air defense interceptors that we've seen this enormous need for from Ukraine, but also in the Iran war. And then some of the capability gaps are really on these unsexy areas, but things that are critically important, things like space-based intelligence and surveillance assets, things like command and control systems. These are so important for Europe to be able to operate together, but these are the types of things that Europe needs to be spending money on. And they're starting to do that, but there's no way for them to kind of quickly fill these gaps. Part of that is because there are all of these, you know, weapons development projects that are in process, but they're not yet mature. And so that means that Europe is probably going to have to rely on buying more weapons from the United States and from external providers if they want to fill the gaps in the near term. That stands in the face of European defense autonomy, Europe's desire to go it alone in the face of reduced American reliability. And it also means that there could be a temporal gap that Russia could exploit before Europe is able to actually make that defense spend turn into tangible military assets.
1: So what's needed then to address those gaps? Can anything be done about it?
0: I think there's a lot that can be done. And we're already seeing Europe already starting to do the right things. But I think there is this higher risk right now of European defense industrial fragmentation, where for good measure, all of these countries want to see the increase in defense spend flow back to their own countries, to their own local economies, to be able to have domestic benefit. That all makes sense. But that does risk creating a number of different weapons programs with weapons that might not be interoperable, that might not be able to work together very well. It also means that you're going to have essentially companies that are producing weapons in smaller amounts because the contracts are going to be smaller. In order to overcome this, Europe would need to pick some winners and some losers and have a little bit of industrial consolidation. And that's a really tricky thing to be done domestically. But I think as time goes on, as some of these programs mature, as there's the need for really filling these gaps quickly and within Europe's defense industry, we are going to see that play out over time.
1: Is this a uniquely European challenge? Obviously, Europe has been upping its defense spending, most notably as it tries to increase these new NATO targets. But do the United States and China face any similar challenges in trying to beef up their own defenses?
0: Listen, defense spending is hard. Weapons capability development is hard. Fielding some of these military capabilities is even harder. So all countries essentially have same challenges, but they look a little bit different. China is notoriously opaque about its defense spending, and the true number that it spends on defense is likely a fraction of what we know publicly. But China has been able to essentially take some of its national industries

0: and use them to produce defense equipment, which is why you see it producing capabilities at a rate that is much higher than the United States and much, much higher than Europe. For the United States, it has a very high defense spend. If you look at this year's budget request, it's $1.5 trillion.
1: Rebecca Wasser, leading our defense research at Bloomberg Economics. Thank you. For more explanations like this from our team of 3,000 journalists and analysts around the world, go to Bloomberg.com/explainers. I'm Stephen Carroll. This is Here's Why. I'll be back next week with more. Thanks for listening.
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3: It's been quite a week for South Africa. We saw thousands of anti-migrant protesters join demonstrations across the country on June 30th, the culmination of weeks of protests that have displaced thousands of mainly African expatriates.
4: In the main, the protests were peaceful, and I think that the South African authorities had been very clear that we would not tolerate vigilantism, that our constitution protects the right of people to protest, but that right to protest comes with responsibility that in expressing their views, there must be respect to property and there must be respect to human life.
3: An effective police operation meant the protests were largely peaceful from what we saw, and fears of a repeat of the violent scenes of 2021 were not realized. But still, there's quite a bit of tension over the issues that have been raised, especially as the country prepares for elections that are happening in November.
5: Wherever or whichever part of the country you're from, we're all just asking for the government to give us a solution to the immigration crisis. And like I said, we saw that they've got these resources that they were flexing. So now it's time to put them to good use.
3: On today's Next Africa podcast, we'll look at what's behind these latest protests in South Africa and what impact they're having on South Africa's wider image and role on the continent. I'm Jennifer Zabasaja, and this is the Next Africa podcast, bringing you one story each week from the continent, driving the future of global growth with the context only Bloomberg can provide. Shortly, we'll hear from Lauren Landau, a senior researcher at Wits University's African Center for Migration and Society. But first, let's speak to our reporter, Ntando Tukwana, about this week's protests. She's been following them quite closely. So, Ntando, thanks as always for joining us on the podcast. There were quite a bit of people who were concerned about what June 30th would end up looking like, especially given the events of previous years. Give us a bit of insight into what ended up being the scenes on Tuesday from your vantage point.
6: We saw quite a lot of people take to the streets to demand that all undocumented foreigners to leave the country by the 30th of June. But I think it's a fair assessment to make that the government and the security cluster, as well as generally all the law enforcers, they were far better prepared than they were in July 2021, when unrest, largely in KwaZulu-Natal and parts of Gauteng, led to mass looting, fatalities north of 300 and damage to infrastructure. But this time around, the marches, even though they were quite more widespread and drew thousands of people across all nine provinces of the country, what we saw were quite relatively peaceful protests in the country. There were some isolated incidents of looting and violence, but definitely not on the scale that we saw in 2021.
3: What happens next? What have we heard from the government? What have we heard from some of these groups? What are you watching?
6: I think starting with the groups themselves, they have basically vowed that they won't stop. And we've heard from the leader of March in March, Justin Sangobese, who has said that they'll be holding weekly demonstrations. They plan to march and continue these protests every single Thursday for the next about 5-6 months until we get to the local government elections in November. And their plan is obviously to just put more pressure on the governments to continue tackling illegal migration, as they have been promising, even in their engagements with them and other groupings in the lead up to this arbitrary June 30 deadline. And yeah, we've seen governments take a reactive approach and taking a greater stance in dealing with migration in the country. We've also seen law enforcers say that they've deployed many resources to try and really tackle illegal migration in the country.
3: Yeah, we'll see how these events then transpire, if in fact it is going to be every week. And Ntando, thanks for the latest and for joining us.
6: Sure, thank you very much.
3: Let's now hear from Lauren Landau from Wits University. I asked him first to assess how he sees sentiments in the country right now.
7: I think South African sentiments are heightened in many senses. People are upset, they're angry at migrants, yes, but also at the underlying issues that they face every day. Inequality, insecurity, joblessness, poor services. So people are on edge. There's elections coming up. Tensions are heightened among different parties, different groups. And these have all been channeled to migrants. And we see, while many South Africans are willing and embrace the diversity that makes up the country, more and more people are deeply uneasy with the number of immigrants in the country.
3: Yeah, we've spoken in the past to Justice Malala, who has quoted Nelson Mandela, who has talked about South Africa being a place for all Africans in the past, which is why, you know, sort of the sentiment building up was surprising for many people in a lot of ways. What do you make of the tension then that we're seeing compared to what we have seen in the past?
7: Right. Since 1994, when South Africa came out of apartheid, immigration has always been an issue and South Africans have been quite uneasy with it. This has manifested itself in many local kind of frustrated movements, people using immigration, using xenophobic sentiments for political gain, but at the local level. What we're seeing now is something quite different, where national organizations are mobilizing that support to try to position themselves in the national political regime.
3: So you think it's gotten more political?
7: It's always been political. It's never been a kind of spontaneous protest movement or civil society movement. But what we've seen was it was local gangsters or councillors doing this. And this is very clearly an effort to position parties in advance of the November 2026 local government elections and to try to negotiate something for the movement leaders with whatever government comes after November.
3: So maybe we unpack some of the issues here, because you pointed out the underlying economic issues that people are frustrated by. What would you say is maybe the top of discontent for voters and for constituents and South Africans right now?
7: It's a very simple one. It's unemployment. It's the inability of particularly young people who've been educated, young people who've lived in a post-apartheid period where they expected to do well. We see unemployment among youth at somewhere between 30 and 50%. It's even higher among Black or African youth. This is a source of great frustration, anxiety. It stops people from being able to move ahead. It stops people from meeting their needs. That is going to make anyone angry. It's causing social unrest at the local level in domestic violence, and now we're seeing it becoming part of a national movement, which instead of being channeled against policymakers, against those who have the power to make a difference, has been redirected towards immigrants.
3: Do we see similar actions than elsewhere, Lauren? It was fascinating because we did actually see a number of African countries and governments speaking out and actually repatriating their citizens. And so is this a unique case that South Africa is experiencing, or do you notice this elsewhere in the world happening?
7: The rhetoric of South Africa's anti-immigration movements echo those that we've heard in the United States, in the UK, in France, in Germany, even in Turkey or in Tunisia. I think what is different in South Africa is that while those are grassroots sentiments, they are being channeled and managed by the state. What you have here is those sentiments being taken up by a private vigilante movement and being executed outside of the state. So while on the surface, many of the frustrations are very similar, much of the anger resonates with what we've seen elsewhere. The way in which that translates into action, I think, is distinctly South African.
3: Is it more concerning to you?
7: I think that what we see is a deep erosion of the rule of law. We've seen this since 2008, when the first sort of big xenophobic attacks happened, where local groups are not only taking the law into their own hand, are reinterpreting it, reinterpreting fundamental constitutional principles and saying that it is up to them to decide who can live in their community, who can do business in their community, what languages will be spoken there. That is something that the state should do. That is something that the South African Constitution explicitly says it should do. It promises to celebrate diversity, to welcome diversity. And this is not something when we see local people making these decisions, that becomes deeply problematic.
3: Lauren, what can you tell us about some of these migrants? You mentioned some people are going around door to door with exes, but I think what people may not understand, there are quite a number of maybe foreign nationals who do speak the local languages here. And so I'm wondering, do we have a sense yet of the makeup of migrants who are in South Africa right now that make up the population, the working population? Do we know that, any concrete numbers?
7: As with any country, it's impossible to know the exact number of migrants, just as it's impossible to know the exact number of people. But we do have pretty good data on this, and we've seen that about 4 to 5% of the South African population, so that's maybe 3 million people, were born outside of the country. Most of those are living legally. Most of them will have some kind of document, but let's say about half of them do not. Almost all of those are from neighboring countries. 80-85% are from Zimbabwe, Mozambique, Lesotho, Eswatini, formerly Swaziland, or Malawi, or immediately neighboring countries. There's a small number that have come from further, China, Pakistan, Bangladesh, Somalia, West African countries. But most of what we see are people from the region, and it's important to recognize that those people have been coming, not those individuals, but people from these countries, have been coming for generations to South Africa. South Africa was built on migrant labor in the mines and agriculture, and the whole regional economy is integrated into the South African economy through various forms of migrant labor.
3: So then if we start to see some of these groups of people leaving, that inevitably will change some of these cities, some of these urban centers, I imagine.
7: Yes, absolutely. I mean, it's not only going to change the landscape, the social landscape in South Africa, where you're going to have immigrant shops closing, workplaces struggling to find the skills and the employees that they need, but you're going to see regional implications when the remittances and the resources from South Africa stop coming into Mozambique, into Zimbabwe. And that will create greater hardship in those spaces, as it will in South African cities themselves.
3: What do you mean by hardship?
7: If you look at Zimbabwe, where the economy has been struggling really for the last 20 years, what is keeping hundreds of thousands, if not millions of people, their heads above water is people working in South Africa, sending money home. So once that is cut off, if that is cut off, you'll see a huge decline in welfare. It's health, it's income, it's food security across Zimbabwe, the same for southern Mozambique. And that will, of course, destabilize the region. It's going to lead to a less prosperous region, which ultimately means less trade with South Africa and less security for the whole for Southern Africa.
3: Thanks for listening to this excerpt of the Next Africa podcast on Bloomberg Radio. 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I'm Jennifer Zabasadja, and this is Bloomberg.
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0: Welcome to Merdin Talks Your Money, the personal finance edition of Merdin Talks Money. In these bonus podcasts, we talk about the best strategies for making the most of your money. I'm John Stebbick, senior reporter for Bloomberg and author of the award-winning Money Distilled newsletter. Merdin's out today, but joining me in the studio very kindly is Jack Sidders, who is Bloomberg's team leader covering real estate and European investing. Jack, thanks very much for joining us today.
1: Thanks very much for having me.
0: So just to give you an idea of what we're going to cover, we're going to talk about what is a REIT, a real estate investment trust. We're going to run through an overview of what's been a hectic 5 years for the sector, in which it's basically halved in terms of the number of REITs that are on the UK stock market. And then we're going to talk about a particularly big deal that's going on in the REIT sector right now, where the biggest UK listed REIT is being targeted by a US peer. Jack's been on before and very kindly kind of talked to us about real estate investment trusts, but just for listeners who are new to the show, perhaps, give a quick reminder of what is a real estate investment trust, Jack?
1: Yeah, sure thing. So, well, real estate investment trusts, or REITs, as they're commonly known, are basically publicly traded landlords. The REIT regime came in just after the global financial crisis, about 20 years ago. And the idea is that, so unlike a conventional listed landlord that can kind of do whatever it likes with the money it makes, a REIT distributes the vast majority of its earnings in the form of dividends to shareholders. So mostly it owns investment properties, properties that are rented out to companies that generate a rent, and it pays those rents out in the form of dividends to shareholders. But they'll also do, or most of them will do, a little bit of developments. They have a development portfolio as well, and that might be where they make their sort of development profits from building buildings, renting them out, and then selling them on.
0: Yeah, cool. So, yes, it's all about getting the rent in and paying the dividends out, and they get various tax kind of accommodations.
1: Exactly, yeah. The tax is key, I should have said. Yeah. So that it's a sort of tax advantage structure, so that you're not paying kind of double taxation. So they have some exemptions that that other landlords don't benefit from.
0: Obviously, it's been an absolutely wild 5 years for most kind of investments, but obviously with things like COVID and the pandemic and working from home and the impact on office buildings and all the rest of it, can you talk us through what's happened in the sector over the last 5 years? Because as I understand it, or certainly I've seen various statistics that say there were roughly 80 odd REITs in the UK listed about 5 years ago, and now that's going all the way down to about 40 or perhaps even slightly less. Can you talk us through why that's happened or how that's come about?
1: Yeah, of course. Well, I mean, there's a lot to unpack there. If we start off just talking about real estate, commercial real estate very broadly, and then we can talk about the particular issues that have impacted the listed part of it and the REIT sector in particular. But for real estate, I guess probably the most important thing fundamentally is interest rates and bond yields. So if interest rates, well, in a time when interest rates were very, very low, and therefore bond yields are very, very low, real estate was seen as quite an attractive alternative in which to allocate capital because it was throwing off a bit more yield. So even though yields got sort of squeezed lower and lower and lower, and therefore real estate values pushed up higher and higher and higher, it was still offering a kind of premium over risk-free rates, over government debt, over corporate debt as well. Now, come 2022, the sort of end of the cheap money era, risk-free rates blow out, interest rates go up, bond yields go up. All of a sudden, real estate values had to adjust to reflect that reality, because why are you going to buy an illiquid building that is yielding less than a basically risk-free government bond? You're not. So the value has to go down, the yield on the property has to go up in order to make it attractive. So that is the single most kind of important thing that has happened to commercial real estate as a whole over the last 5 years. Now, you mentioned there's then been a whole bunch of other different sort of structural issues within the different types of commercial real estate that have also had a huge impact. So we had COVID impact on offices, albeit that, you know, maybe a lot of that was more sentiment than reality. Mm. We've had the rise of online retail and how that's affected the shopping center. Or conversely, how that's affected the warehouse. So very simply, generally speaking, bad for shopping centres, good for warehouses. So those sorts of factors are at play as well. But then for the REIT sector in particular, so publicly traded real estate, now it's a funny kind of asset class because in theory it sort of should trade like any kind of commercial property. But the reality is these are publicly traded stocks and therefore they're subject to kind of equity market volatility. So you mentioned that there were dozens and dozens and dozens of UK REITs. But lots of them were quite small. And one of the problems is, it sort of doesn't necessarily take a much bigger team to run a publicly traded landlord that has 100 billion in assets than it does one that has 1 billion in assets. Yep. So what that means is small REITs are quite expensive to run, which is not great for shareholders. You've also then had the many and well-documented issues with the UK market and the sort of general lack of liquidity in the UK market, and UK assets generally trading at a discount. So all of these things have kind of compounded the issues that, you know, all real estate, all UK real estate has had, but publicly traded UK real estate in particular has been a really unloved place for quite a long period of time now. Now, how have management teams reacted to that? And how have, you know, opportunistic investors reacted to that? A lot of deal making. So to start with, you had a lot of public to private deals. So private equity firms going, I can see that that REIT is trading at a big discount to the sort of reported value of its properties. Therefore, if I can offer shareholders a bit of a premium to where the shares are trading right now, but still a discount to the value of their assets, well, the shareholders are happy and I'm happy because then I can probably sell those assets on the private market. And if I get book value, I'm making good money. So we had a whole load of public to private deals by, you know, the likes of Blackstone, Brookfield, etc. But then more recently, we've also had a whole load of deals of sort of peer-to-peer deals where I might be a REIT trading at a discount, you might be a REIT trading at a discount, but if we do a kind of all-share deal, it kind of doesn't really matter. It's good in theory for shareholders because then we have a bigger asset base, bigger company, more efficient to run, lower cost to run. Maybe we get into a bigger index, so we might go up into the, you know, the FTSE 100, or and therefore we get more passive investment, you know, wider pool of shareholders, all of which is good. So that's been a huge driver of consolidation within the sector, which, you know, all of which has ended up where we are today with the biggest REIT in the UK now the subject to interest from the Goliath, the Godzilla of publicly traded real estate globally, Prologis.
0: Yeah, I mean, this is a massive deal. There's one thing I just wanted to ask you about there. I think your point about costs of managing a portfolio is really interesting. Just before we get to Prologis, why did so many basically subscale REITs actually get off the ground in the first place? Was it just because it was a time of cheap money, or was it because I noticed that a lot of it's very niche? If you go back, it's like, you know, like doctor surgeries or that sort of thing, lots of different. And I'm just wondering what it was that made it, I guess, feasible for these companies to launch kind of essentially very tiny portfolios and get them off the ground.
1: It's a good question. And the answer to that would sort of vary with, you know, there's many different stories behind each kind of different REIT and different sector. But if you take, for example, Unite, they are the UK's biggest publicly traded student landlord. Now, 20 years ago, student housing was sort of non-existent as an institutional asset class. It wasn't really a thing. Unite, they managed to raise a small amount of money, IPO'd, and they've really ridden this huge wave of investment into higher education accommodation for students, and have done fantastically well. And it's developed from what was an incredibly obscure niche asset class to now quite a mainstay real estate investment. You know, you look at Blackstone, the world's biggest real estate investor, their single biggest sort of bet in UK real estate is in student housing. So it's become this very mainstream asset. Now, that's a great story. If you were there in the early, you know, right at the start with Unite, you've done fantastically well, albeit the last couple of years, maybe less so. So there have been lots of, you know, enterprising people who've gone, right, I think this sector or that sector is, you know, going to be the next big thing. So they've maybe raised a bit of capital and then, for whatever reason, it hasn't quite worked out. Again, some of it is timing. You know, we saw after 2022 when rates blew out, you know, all the REIT share prices collapsed. There were people who were then going out talking to investors going, right, this is the start of a new cycle. This is the time. Let's raise some capital. But the trouble is, you know, we then had other shocks that then meant that those companies, then maybe they did list, they raised a small amount of capital, but then very quickly they were trading at a discount and then they can't raise any more capital and they're kind of stuck. And so we just had lots and lots of these minnows who did manage to get off the ground, but then never got any further. And they've just been consolidated. Basically, all these subscale players have started to be consolidated.
0: Yeah, no, that makes a lot of sense. So I say consolidation, that takes us to, the kind of deal of the day. So talk us through, SEGRO is the biggest real estate investment trust listed in the UK, and it's a top, it's in the FTSE 50, basically. It's the top end of the FTSE 100. So it's a big, big company. Do you want to talk us through what it does and what the deal is with Prologis?
1: Yeah, sure. Yeah, I mean, they would be, you know, crown jewels of UK publicly traded real estate. And actually, their origin story itself is quite interesting, particularly when it comes to M&A. But so they're principally a warehouse landlord. They rent out warehouses to, you know, various different types of industrial occupiers, and increasingly these days to online retailers and people like that. So historically, commercial real estate, you would have said the three big sectors were offices, retail and warehouses, and offices and retail would have been the kind of twin aristocracies, and sheds would have been the like the unsexy bit. So sheds being what people in commercial real estate call warehouses. And so for your big pension fund, it would maybe, and this is very crudely speaking, maybe they would have had 40% of the portfolio in offices, 40% in retail, and 20% in warehouses. Now, these days, that allocation is completely upended and is way more diverse. But the big story has probably been the massive reduction in the allocation to retail and the massive increase in the allocation to industrial and warehouses and logistics because of the rise of online shopping. The rental growth has been unbelievable. SEGRO, previously known as Slough Estates.
0: Glamorous.
1: Exactly. Yes. Yeah. Reflecting, their sort of prime asset to the west of London, very popular place for warehouses and these days increasingly data centers. And we'll come on to that. They did a very, very well-timed deal just during the GFC. They bought a company called Brixton, which is a sort of a peer of theirs, which was very, very overlevered, as were they all at that point, and it had a lot of vacancy in its portfolio. They managed to buy them in about 2009, pretty cheap, basically rescued them. And what that meant was they then sort of significantly expanded their portfolio, and they had a lot of space to let just as the e-commerce story was just kind of starting to take off. Now, it would be a few years before that really became clear. But basically, over the last 10, 15 years, they have benefited massively from that. Just all this extra demand, not only from Amazon, but also from, you know, conventional retailers who've gone what's known as omnichannel and now do online and physical retail. So that is that's the sort of backbone of their business, not just UK, big portfolio in Europe as well. Then over the last several years, the story has evolved. You know, the really hot, sexy area within the world of industrial logistics became what's known as kind of last mile or urban logistics. And those are the small warehouses near our houses, which retailers, which are really sought after by people who want to deliver to us. Because fine, if you're talking about the UK and you're a, you know, big retailer, you're John Lewis, you know, or Amazon, you probably put your massive, massive warehouse, your mega shed, you put that somewhere in the Midlands near the M1, near the M6.
0: This is big box.
1: That's big what box logistics. Big box. So if you drive up the M1 past Northampton, you'll just see all, which is where I grew up. you see all these huge, huge warehouses, and they're the ones that are designed to kind of serve the whole country. Yeah. So you can drive anywhere within 8 hours from there, which is how long drivers are allowed to drive. So ideal place to put it. But that doesn't really help with the, you know, your same day delivery or your next day delivery. So what then Amazon or their peers need is lots of little warehouses very close to where we live, urban logistics. And the rents for those have gone absolutely through the roof, partly because they're competing for space. You know, we live in cities like London. There's not enough housing. Yep. There's not enough all sorts of things. So all of those are under pressure from other uses. So even if you, you know, if you own one of those and you're struggling to rent it, which, you know, in the current market is quite unlikely, but even if you were struggling to rent it as a warehouse, well, you can probably make a lot of money from converting it to residential. So that subsector has done very well. And again, SEGRO has got quite a big portfolio there. Yep. And now the future story for SEGRO is the data center part, which is something that they've just sort of relatively tentatively started to talk about over the last few years, maybe a bit more vocally over the last year or two, where they have a lot of what's called powered land.
0: Yeah.
1: So they have these sites that have access to power, which is the critical thing when it comes to data centers. And as mentioned, they have a lot of these, a lot of land in West London, in Slough, which is a sort of key corridor for a lot of this stuff. So there's loads of potential to build data centers on land that they own, some of which, you know, previously would have been warehouses.
0: Yeah.
1: So if you're a warehouse landlord, and all of them have been doing this, you've been going through your portfolio over the last couple of years going, this was a warehouse that I was renting out for 10 quid a square foot to some, you know, company that makes widgets. Actually, it's got power. I could convert it to a data center, and maybe a hyperscaler will take it and pay me a hell of a lot more than £10 a square foot.
0: Yeah. So this is basically stuff that's just ready to go as data centers, rather than they haven't actually, they don't own any data centers.
1: Yeah, well, so they have a very small amount of kind of operational data centers, but it's basically it's a development story.
0: Yeah.
1: And it's a powered land story. And what SEGRO and some of their peers have been doing today is they're not data center specialists. They haven't got a long track record of building this stuff. So they've either been partnering with data center specialists or sort of yeah, just developing stuff to sort of shell and core, so to speak, and then a specialist comes in and does you know, some of the more technical stuff. Now, as time goes on, they might acquire that expertise. They might look to take on some of this data center development directly themselves. Yeah. We'll see how that story evolves. But that is one of the things that's kind of central to this debate about whether or not Prologis is interested in SEGRO is...
0: So Prologis come along, it's an all-share deal. And so basically, if you're a SEGRO shareholder, you'll get a bit of the combined entity. And what is it? It's, the current price is roughly £8 something or other, isn't it? Started out above £9, but because share prices have changed.
1: Exactly, yeah. So when they initially... interestingly, Prologis approached SEGRO's board, made a proposal, SEGRO's board unanimously rejected it. Prologis then basically immediately went public and said, we're going to tell the market we've made this proposal to. So they didn't go back and make another offer, which, you know, I think is interesting in of itself. That proposal at the time valued SEGRO at about 925 pence a share, which, when you know, is basically exactly in line with SEGRO's net asset value, their NAV, their last reported one. So essentially, you know, we will pay you, SEGRO shareholders, what the company says the assets are worth.
0: Yeah.
1: And given that the company at the time was trading at about a 20% discount to its NAV, okay, that's a 20% premium to the undisturbed share price. Now, SEGRO obviously immediately turned around and go, well, hang on a second. Our share price has been walloped by Iran. And actually, if you compare it to, you know, the share price pre-Iran, it's not a very hefty premium. And also, the NAV, it's a quite a conservative, backward-looking sort of measure.
0: Yes.
1: That doesn't ascribe a huge amount of value to the sort of potential future earnings in our development pipeline.
0: So you're not pricing in the data centers, basically, or at least not fairly pricing in the data
1: centers. Exactly. So SEGRO, as part of its defense today, has come out with a document or with valuations done for it by CBRE, trying to kind of show the value that they think there is the future earnings that there will be from their data center pipeline. And, you know, wouldn't you know it, it's a lot.
0: Yes, it's NAV plus optimism type of.
1: And to be fair to SEGRO, this, you know, this is not just purely hope value. There are different ways of assessing real estate. And actually, this deal kind of perfectly highlights it, because the UK, you know, arguably maybe a little bit anachronistic, we still tend to think about NAV as a sort of key metric for understanding real estate value and how we talk about REITs and REIT valuations. Although a lot of analysts would, you know, tear their hair out and say, please don't. But we do. When we have these deals, we talk about, you know, is it a discount to NAV? Is it a premium to NAV?
0: What do analysts prefer in this sector?
1: We focus more on earnings, which is the US do actually value their companies. So I immediately did this when the proposal was announced. So, right. So, you know, this is roughly in line with NAV. How are the peers in the US trading? Well, you can't, you know, they don't publish their NAV in the same way. But what you can say, they focus on earnings. They focus on, you know, FFO and metrics like that, funds from operations. What you can see is particularly the data center landlords in the US, Digital Realty, Equinix, people like that, are trading on really, really elevated multiples to earnings, which, you know, it's not an apples to apples thing, but I think it's fair to say they would essentially be trading at a big premium to NAV, which is kind of the market awarding a lot of hope value there. And you do see that in the UK sometimes, you know, when the stock market decides, right, you know, we're at the start of a cycle, we can see that values are at a bottom and they're about to go up. You know, we can see, you know, hopefully rents are about to go up because no one's built anything. The sector will sometimes then trade at a slight premium. And then SEGRO itself was trading at a bit of a premium for a few years before 2022, which was, you know, to do with the fact that there was a scarcity of warehouse space. Rents were going up very, very fast. Yep. So the market was willing to price in a bit of that future growth.
0: And it does feel a little bit like that classic UK-US valuation gap more broadly. And, you know, like all the tech stocks went less than the US because people actually put a price on them that they feel is more reflective of their potential, etc. That's interesting. We don't know what will happen with this deal one way or the other. It's clearly in progress. But again, going back to the fact this is the biggest REIT in the UK by quite a long way. It's like a fifth of the sector or something like that accounts for by market value. How much more consolidation can there be left in the sector, if you like, at this point?
1: It's a really interesting question. There was a bit of a sense that it had maybe been slowing down slightly from a somewhat frenetic pace.
0: Jack, that was really, really useful. Really appreciate your time, and thanks very much for coming in again. I'm sure we'll get you back in when we find out what actually happens with this Segro deal.
1: Yeah. Yes, well, I'm sure it'll keep me busy for some time to come, but thank you so much for having me.
0: Thanks for listening to this week's Merin Talks Your Money. If you like our show, rate, review and subscribe wherever you listen to podcasts. Also be sure to follow me on X at @John_Stepek. You can find Jack on LinkedIn. Apparently saw the most exciting of all social media outlets. This episode was produced by Summer Sadi and Moses Andam. Questions and comments on this show and all our shows are always welcome. Our show email is merinmoney@bloomberg.net.

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2: I'm Michelle Hussein, and you're listening to some highlights of the Michelle Hussein Show podcast on Bloomberg Radio. 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
3: The last few weeks have been kind of spellbinding. Andy Burnham won a by-election, he became an MP, and within weeks of that, he's going to be Prime Minister. We're in an extraordinary period, and because it's moving so fast, you can lose how astonishing it is.
2: Steve Richards, podcaster and UK political commentator.
4: Nigel Farage has definitely been an actor in this Labour drama, hasn't he?
3: Reform have been ahead in opinion polls in Britain for a long time now. And part of his task is to turn that round. I think what he will try and do is become the figure. All those who want to stop Farage becoming Prime Minister feel okay about coalescing around.
2: From Bloomberg Weekend, this is the Michelle Hussein Show. I'm Michelle Hussein. We did a UK politics episode here a few weeks ago, but so much has happened since that it was time to return. A new Prime Minister, Andy Burnham, looks set to soon be seen walking up Downing Street and taking the reins of power. Part of the background to that, the Labour Party deciding to replace its leader mid-term, has been the rise of Nigel Farage. And this has been a week when he has again dominated the headlines. There's been scrutiny of his donors, his benefits, his property portfolio. And he has responded to that by calling for a rerun of the contest for his parliamentary seat. So there is a lot happening in British politics right now. Labour is hoping to look refreshed and revived through bringing in Andy Burnham, someone who was until recently the mayor of one of England's great cities. I interviewed him when he was in that role in Manchester. He talked about his ambition, his responsibilities, his sense of mission. He was very far then from being a national leader. I've been thinking, too, of the change in Keir Starmer's fortunes. From the moment that we stood together on a TV debate stage days before the last UK general election, only 2 years ago, but he had the wind in his sails then. He was the coming man. Taking us through all of this is Steve Richards, longtime political commentator and now podcaster, host of Rock and Roll Politics, a podcast with a loyal army of listeners who he calls the cooperative. Steve is particularly knowledgeable about Labour politics and leaders. He's the author of many books. Some of them were on the table when he came into the studio, and I've put details in the show notes. And do have a look at Bloomberg.com/Michelle, because that is where you will find my notes and reflections on each and every episode, including what I read before and after the conversations. And this time with Steve, we begin with his writing and a very early observation of British politics. I'm sure we're going to talk about characters in the present day, one in particular.
3: Yeah, exactly.
4: There's a great story that you share about Wilson and seeing him have an egg thrown at him way he responded to it.
3: Yeah, it's an absolutely, for me, a moment where politics came alive. I was there.
4: Yeah.
3: And I was very young and it was just so exciting.
4: And the
3: it was electric.
4: Effect, it seems to bring him alive.
3: He was
4: such a horrible
3: soporific
4: experience.
3: He looked about 90 and this happened. And he changed, came about 30 years younger, and the whole mood of the hall changed. And I was about 10 or 11, but I found it fascinating. Mm. I can do it with the Harold Wilson impersonation, but it will be lost on most of your audience.
4: Go on, share it with me now, though. I want
3: to
4: hear
3: it. So he sort of looked up with this egg down him and said, "Now, here we have 6 months of a Labour government, which goes to show you could only afford to throw eggs under a Labour government." And the whole audience laughed and erupted. And Wilson looked about 50 compared to 90. And it's the humour as a power of leadership.
4: And the presence of mind.
3: And to act quickly.
4: Yes.
3: Exactly right.
4: Because he's before the social media era, but hearing you describe that, I can imagine him in the era of being doorstepped with a camera and having phones in your face all the time.
3: Yeah, exactly, exactly.
4: Steve, I wanted to start with the theme of your latest book, Turning Points, because it is about moments of crisis or change. Some of them are British political crises. Some of them are international, the decision to go to war in Iraq, the pandemic, the global financial crash. But it made me wonder about something relating to now. Technically, what we're about to see is effectively a handover from one Labour prime minister to another. But do you think it could be more than that? Do you think that this transition could actually be a turning point for Britain?
3: I think it could, and it's not automatic. When there is a change of prime minister mid-term, the external challenges remain the same. A lot of the government remains the same. But in this case, the rise of Andy Burnham, it could be. Because he has got a very clear agenda for what has gone wrong with the British state and how Britain is governed and how he wants to put it right. Now, if he, and it's a big if he implements his plan, this will be a turning point. And no one quite knows in advance how a prime minister is going to perform. But certainly his ideas, partly learnt from when he left Westminster many years ago, has the potential to be transformative.
4: This great rebalancing of power, the biggest rebalancing of power in British history or recent British history, which he has stated. Now, we don't have very much detail on that, but, and I have, and you have much more than me, heard people who are about to lead or want to lead, you know, making these big speeches, I'll reduce welfare spending, I'll build more houses. But you think there is something more fundamental that he wants to do?
3: Yeah. So one qualification in British politics, quite often, leaders who are about to become prime minister, whatever the context, often claim their big idea is a change in the way power is exercised. I think the difference here is Andy Burnham means it. I think his experience of being a mayor of Greater Manchester, where he saw certainly in transport, the power of local leadership translating into an actual policy development, means that he thinks this is a way forward. And I think he's got views also on the way the British state has become pretty dysfunctional more widely beyond the need to devolve power. He calls it the outsourced state. A lot of Britain is run by unelected agencies and private companies. And the paths of accountability and responsibility are so blurred. It's very hard for a government to get anything done. Now, how he finds the money to deal with this is a huge, huge question.
4: And we're going to dig into all of that, the ideas and how to implement them and what they'll cost. But I want to talk for a moment about how the UK got to this point in time where a prime minister who won a huge majority less than 2 years ago ends up being booted out by his own party. Now, you're really plugged into Labour politics in particular. Your son, your son-in-law are both MPs. Your daughter is a political advisor too. When did you first start hearing that Starmer was in serious trouble with his own MPs?
3: Well, not from any of them.
4: I find that hard to believe.
3: No, seriously,
4: Steve.
3: Seriously.
4: They're careful what they tell you in case it ends up on air.
3: Really, really careful. I think they see me as an irritant, to be honest, because I just have my own views. I mean, and my view is that he was in trouble from quite early on. Leadership requires sort of titanic qualities. And he came into politics very late and didn't have many of those titanic qualities. He had a few, resilience when he chose to have a dogged attention to policy detail. But I don't think he understood how you had to work a government, how to liaise with his MPs who became antagonistic quite early on. Some of them anyway.
4: Should Starmer ever have been leader of the Labour Party then? What would you give him credit for?
3: Well, on one level, it's fascinating because here is someone who not only led Labour to a victory, but a landslide election victory. And Labour don't win many general elections in Britain. So that was an achievement. There's no doubt about it. And if you step back from all the noise, there were also policy reforms of some considerable significance. The National Health Service is in a better place now, measurably, than it was. And I think the economy

0: The achievement was very quickly he took control of the Labour Party. The Labour Party is really hard to control. And I see Neil Kinnock, who led Labour in the 1980s and really had to change Labour from the doldrums of absolute election slaughters. And Neil Kinnock says to me, I won't use the swear words he put in as well, but he said, how the hell did he do this? You know, it took Neil Kinnock 9 years. Very quickly, Keir Starmer had the levers of power in the Labour Party. However, in the way he became a very authoritarian leader, expelling people who challenged what he and his then chief advisor, Morgan McSweeney, regarded as the only acceptable route to take, the sort of sacking of various ministers on the so-called soft left of the Labour Party, ended up giving those very victims more power than they've ever possessed before.
1: More from my conversation with UK political commentator Steve Richards coming up. I'm Michelle Hussein, and this is Bloomberg.
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3: I'm Michelle Hussein, and you're listening to some highlights of the Michelle Hussein Show podcast on Bloomberg Radio. This week, it's the political commentator and podcaster Steve Richards about the UK's upcoming change in leadership. In your book, The Prime Minister, you have a very useful checklist for if the country is looking to elect a prime minister, he or she must have the following qualifications. And the first one you put on the list is he or she must be a political teacher.
4: Yeah.
3: Which I thought teacher was a really interesting word to use here.
4: Yeah.
3: What do you mean by it? And is Andy Burnham a political teacher?
4: Yeah, a political teacher is absolutely essential because policies erupt around voters all the time. And what many aspiring leaders forget to do is explain why they're doing what they're doing. And more widely, you have to then explain how that policy fits into the rest of your government's policies, and then frame an overall sense of purpose and mission. And teaching can take kind of many different forms. President Trump is a teacher in his own way.
3: In his mastery of social media?
4: In his hunger to be the main commentator on his own leadership. And so he is an around-the-clock commentator. Now, he does it in a very eccentric way, but he is there explaining what he's doing and why he's doing it all the time. Now, Andy Burnham is a completely different political character, but he too is

0: I think, a teacher. I say I think because you never wholly know until they get into the position of ultimate power, president, prime minister. But I think he is one of those who is conscious all the time. He needs to be in a never-ending dialogue with voters. His social media videos are brilliant. Now, whether it's going to be quite challenging. So devolution, his big theme, is a quite dry topic. So he has to make it exciting. So the big test of his teaching capacity is to come. But the great election winners and those who remain in power for a long time are political teachers.
1: So it's interesting that you think he is that. And obviously, he's had a significant experience in Greater Manchester for nearly a decade. He's grown in that job, no doubt, but it's worth reminding everyone that he ran for the Labour leadership twice before and lost. And you, when you interviewed him a couple of years ago now, you did put this criticism to him that he has been seen as a bit of a shapeshifter, loyal to Tony Blair, loyal to Gordon Brown, not necessarily willing to go up against Jeremy Corbyn.
0: Yeah.
1: He had an answer for you.
0: Yeah, I mean, it was quite interesting. He said, I was always to the left of New Labour.
1: This means essentially to the left of Tony Blair.
0: Yeah. So this is his own definition of who he is and always was. And I have some sympathy with him about this. As you know, there's a joke doing the rounds about someone going into the pub who's a Blairite, a Brownite, a Corbynista, hello, Andy Burnham. But looking back to that period, there were lots of people who came into Parliament during the Tony Blair period who were ambitious and wanted to get into Tony Blair's government. And they hadn't always been where Tony Blair was. And they moved with the times and then they moved again. Lots of people do that. So I think probably his self-description of being to the left economically, but small C conservative on issues like crime and immigration is probably an accurate place to start in trying to understand him.
1: So let's dig into what he's done in Manchester, his record and the idea that Manchesterism is the new political philosophy that he will bring to the government of the UK, a version of what he's achieved in Manchester. Can you explain it with reference to the buses? What did he do?
0: Yeah.
1: The terminology is significant.
0: Yeah. The terminology is really significant. And I made a mistake in that interview I did. I said, so you've become much more enthusiastic about public ownership. He uses the term public control. So what happened in Greater Manchester, and it had already begun before he got there, and he's been criticized for that as well. But I think that's unfair because, you know, it's not his fault that good things were happening. It's how did he adapt to it when he got there? And so the buses were privatized, which meant only the routes that were profitable were run with any kind of regularity. There's trams in Manchester. They were completely disconnected from other transport services. So they connected the whole thing and they regulated. Fares were kept to a minimum. You could have a ticket where you could go from one form of transport, a bus, to another, the trams, as happens in London. And I remember the day it all was interconnected. He did one of his very clever pieces to camera on social media, and it felt exciting. Now, that's not the same as renationalization, because the private sector is still involved.
1: They get a franchise.
0: They get a franchise, but it's regulated and coordinated.
1: And they're forced to go to places which they might not have chosen to go to route-wise because it wasn't profitable.
0: Exactly.
1: But I think passenger numbers have risen. Passenger numbers have risen.
0: Revenue, therefore, goes up. And it generates growth because people can move around more efficiently. And the key thing, and this is where it works, I think, is these mayors are accountable for this. So if it had gone wrong, Burnham would have been a disaster area. The fact that it worked meant he was incredibly popular in Greater Manchester. And so it is about how you work with the private sector in different ways. Now, the big test is whether you can extend it across a whole country yeah. with different sized conurbations and all of that. And that's a huge question.
1: And not just in transport, in lots of other
0: exactly.
1: areas. There's this
0: exactly.
1: pamphlet that was released in this critical period of a few weeks ago as Labour was mulling a new leader called the Productive State, which I think is known to be an influence. It comes from a group of MPs and Andy Burnham's endorsed this position. The Productive State, a framework for Manchesterism, which says that what's been done with buses could be done for water and energy. I mean, the idea is not just to make services better, but also to bring down the cost of living. Again, something yeah. that everyone wants to do everywhere in the world. I think what's interesting about this paper, and which I hadn't really thought about in this way till it spelt it out, is that it says that the high cost of essentials in the UK is not just about individual household budgets. It puts pressure on public spending because the welfare state has to cushion the blow of that. But the money it spends on housing benefit goes to landlords, or the money it might spend on energy bills goes to the energy companies. The state ameliorates without ever being permitted to cure directly. This is the fiscal escalator we are trapped on.
0: Yeah.
1: And there's clearly a problem there, but it feels like an immense one to solve.
0: It really does. I think this is what he means by this phrase, the outsourced state. Because how do you, to use another very popular phrase in British politics, take back control or a degree of control? And you're right to suggest or imply that with transport, to some extent, it's easy because the sums involved aren't huge. I mean, buses are relatively cheap to run. The challenge with something like water is massive because the truth is there has been underinvestment in water since the privatization and before they were privatized.
1: Where do you think those sums that will be necessary will come from? Because the choice could largely be taxation or it could be borrowing.
0: Yeah.
1: He has said he will stick to the current government's rules, which limit borrowing for day-to-day spending. So, I mean, what are you yeah. expecting? More taxation or more borrowing or a mix?
0: There's going to have to be more taxation. I mean, if you look at what he has been saying, and I think at this point we do have to follow what he has been saying and assume he means it. So one of the things he has said is that he's going to initiate the biggest council house building program for decades. We know he wants to speed up plans for a national social care system. When he was health secretary, he had devised one and was going to fund it through various means, which got labeled as the death tax because it was about inheritance tax.
1: A tax on people's estates.
0: Exactly. Yeah. So then we look at the demands for defence spending, which seem to go up and up on a kind of near daily basis. And we haven't even got to water. So these are huge things. We also know that he's publicly said he will stick to the fiscal rules, although he's indicated in the past that they need to be looked at again. But I don't think he has the space to look at them again at the beginning. There is a fear in Britain of every incoming prime minister of having a Liz Truss experience. Liz Truss, prime minister for a month, the markets went bonkers and she was out. And so, therefore, I think he will have to and will, I think, put up taxes. And how he does that will be very interesting, who he targets, because these midterm prime ministers are constrained. They haven't won an election. So he's working on a parliament elected on Labour's manifesto at the last general election, which ruled out quite a lot of tax rises.
1: Well, or he's in the position where he doesn't have to have an election for another 3 years.
0: Yeah.
1: And he could do with that time
0: yeah.
1: and you know, try and show a record that enables people to elect him at
0: yeah.
1: that point.
0: Yeah, that is probably what he will do. It's quite hard, if you're a prime minister, to give up a House of Commons where you have a majority of way over 100. Which is huge in British politics. Most prime ministers would die for this kind of majority. However, this will be a running theme. It always is with incoming prime ministers. And the one advantage it would give Andy Burnham if he were to hold and win a general election is he would then be freer to pursue his own agenda on all these issues, giving away power from the centre to the local. Tax, he would have more flexibility. Mind you, going into an election, saying you're going to change that is a risk as well. As ever with leadership, he faces thousands of dilemmas.
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0: You know, you could hit pause when you needed to, or hit rewind, like that time you knocked down that wasp's nest.
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4: I'm Michelle Hussein, and you're listening to some highlights of the Michelle Hussein Show podcast on Bloomberg Radio. This week, it's the political commentator and podcaster Steve Richards about the UK's upcoming change in leadership. It's interesting that you don't think he'll go for more borrowing, because you could make the argument for borrowing and say it's not for day-to-day spending, it's for investing in the future.
5: Yeah.
4: And in this Productive State pamphlet, that's essentially the argument they put, that it's not going to be the same kind of borrowing in the past. And therefore, it is something that the bond markets could buy into.
5: It's quite interesting, because Rachel Reeves, the current chancellor, who will lose her job when Andy Burnham comes in, he'll appoint a new chancellor, did change her very rigid fiscal rules on capital spending, investment in infrastructure. So they have a bit of flexibility there already. And you are right that some of those who are very influential on him, people who were in the cabinet under Keir Starmer, who sometimes got sacked from his cabinet, have been arguing that the markets will be okay if you can show you are borrowing to invest in a way that actually will raise revenue and be part of this so-called productive state. So they might try and go a bit further, but they already have a bit more room than many realize, because Rachel Reeves did revise this. She's cross she hasn't got credit for it, but there it is. They've got more room to borrow if they want to. But the lesson of the past is that these Labour chancellors who have sought to reassure, it all tends to implode in quite dramatic ways. Rachel Reeves being an example. So the totemic policy for Rachel Reeves was cutting the winter fuel allowance for pensioners in Britain. And actually, she did it to appear strong and iron chancellor. And it's gone terribly wrong for her. So there are risks of caution as well.
4: Nigel Farage has definitely been an actor in this Labour drama, hasn't he? In that it's the prospect of him on course to be the next prime minister that has driven many Labour MPs to be as against Starmer as they turned out. What do you think Andy Burnham's strategy is for beating Farage? Is it to portray him as being beyond the pale? Is it more of a wooing back the reform voter, in which he possibly risks alienating those who've gone to the Greens?
5: In the by-election that he won, reform was the main opponent. And his strategy there was hardly to reference them, certainly not to make attacks on Nigel Farage at all. And at the moment, there is plenty of ammunition to attack Nigel Farage, but he didn't do it. He just focused on trying to attract a coalition of support around him. And I think he will begin with that as prime minister, inevitably, certainly if reform is the main opposition by the time of a general election. That can't work. He will have to
4: go on the attack.
5: Go on the attack.
4: But go on the attack in what way? What would you advise? Is it to try and portray Farage as racist? Or because there's also another party now, Restore, which is to the right of reform.
5: Yeah.
4: What would you suggest is the tack to take?
5: I think what he will try and do is become the figure where all those who want to stop Farage becoming prime minister feel okay about coalescing around. One of the problems Keir Starmer had was that he had alienated quite a few on the left who went to the Greens and quite a few who have gone to Reform. And Burnham will hope he's an attractive enough public figure that they all feel okay about him. Now, whether this will work will partly depend on how successful he is, of course. And if he's not, who knows what will then follow. But you are right to say, I think, one of the many driving forces behind this astonishing rise from not being in the House of Commons to being Prime Minister is this: have we found a figure who can stop Nigel Farage, the other good communicator in British politics? Not brilliant, but good. And before Burnham came, the best amongst the party leaders. And it was very interesting in the by-election. Nigel Farage was there quite a lot. And I've always thought what a great communicator he is. He has the knack of appearing to have a conversation. Although I think he was a bit rude to you, famously, I think, when you interviewed him. But in that by-election, a bit like actually when he was with you, I thought he looked ill at ease somehow in his slightly old-fashioned double-breasted suit. He couldn't hide the fact that he was uneasy about their choice of candidate. And I thought, is he such a brilliant communicator?
4: Nigel Farage has got this continuing relationship with Donald Trump. And of course, one area in which Andy Burnham is completely untested is foreign policy. How do you think he'll fare? Do you think his... Well, how will he deal with Donald Trump? Let's just get to that. Because Trump's already been quite dismissive.
5: Yeah, very dismissive.
4: He's a mayor of a town.
5: Yeah, very dismissive about who he sees as a rather pathetic figure. It's not at all unusual for a British prime minister new to the job to have no feel for foreign affairs whatsoever. That applied to Margaret Thatcher, who formed a very close relationship with Reagan. It applied to Tony Blair. We've talked about how foreign affairs sucked him up. America, Clinton, Bush, Iraq, Europe, none of them came in with any feel whatsoever for foreign affairs. And then foreign affairs absolutely sucked up their energy and attention. And this will happen to Andy Burnham. So he will have to adapt quickly. I think we will have to wait and see.
4: What would you advise him, though? Would you say
5: with Trump? With Trump.
4: Be bold, as your advice is in other areas?
5: Well, if you look back at how Starmer really went out of his way to woo Trump, he got another state visit, and he hasn't got much out, to put it at best. But I think what Burnham will try and do is, I think there will be a renewed focus on Britain's relationship with Europe. Which, to give Starmer credit for, there was this what they call a reset. Relations are much better now with Britain and other European leaders. I think Burnham will want to intensify that. We know that he is passionately pro-European, and he has said he wants Britain to go back into the European Union in his lifetime. I mean, he's quite young, so that's not a big specific commitment. But I think there will be quite a lot of focus on that. But yeah, he will try. He will be very nice to Trump. He can be charming. He's learned how to be a rather charming public figure. And when they have one of their famous meetings on that White House sofa, I think he will manage that absolutely fine.
4: Steve, finally, he clearly has the support of scores of MPs on his own side. We could see that the moment he walked into Westminster and they were all gathered there to receive him. But we also know that this is a pretty fickle group of MPs, isn't it? Like, a lot of them were elected 2 years ago. They turned on the man who led them to that victory pretty swiftly. Do you think that could be something he can't take for granted, having his own MPs on side? You try to do something
5: big,
4: there's loads of people who come to you and say why you can't do it.
5: Yeah. For viewers and listeners who don't know, he arrived in Parliament the Monday after he won this by-election, and hundreds of Labour MPs gathered to be photographed with him. And I saw some of those Labour MPs and I thought, I'm tempted to tell Andy Burnham what they were saying about him just months ago. They weren't all avid fans then. And you are right. This is a very hard parliamentary Labour Party to manage. There are a lot of Labour MPs with seats with very tiny majorities. And if it goes wrong, they will turn. The way in British politics and in other countries too, in America, so the authority of a president, the authority of a prime minister is partly dependent on the opinion polls and whether they are doing well. Keir Starmer lost authority ultimately because Labour were being slaughtered in elections and in the opinion polls. So part of Burnham's authority is Labour MPs hope he's going to be popular. And if that isn't the case, I'm sure he'll get a honeymoon. A lot of them will turn. And there are specific policy areas where he will have to engage with them. Welfare reform being one example. But I think he'll be quite good at engaging with them. But yeah, you are right to point out that MPs increasingly are fickle in all parties. They reform people will turn on Farage, conservatives on their leaders if they are unpopular. So the stakes for Burnham to stay, he's at the moment Labour's most popular politician. He needs to keep that position because that's from where a lot of his authority is derived.
4: And he needs to make Nigel Farage less popular.
5: He needs
4: those opinion polls to turn, the ones which put Farage on course to be the next prime minister.
5: That is the context. Reform have been ahead in opinion polls in Britain for a long time now. And part of his task is to turn that round. And if he pulls it off, he will continue to have authority. But a lot of MPs won't get jobs in the Burnham administration, so they'll won't be thrilled and things. It's very hard to manage a parliamentary party in a modern era where loyalty to leadership is not a given.
4: Are you looking forward to this period? Do you feel as a commentator you've got more of a spring in your step?
5: Well, politics is endlessly fascinating because it's human beings trying to do things that you would otherwise determine by war. But I think we're in an extraordinary period. And because it's moving so fast, you can lose how astonishing it is. You know, Labour have never dumped a leader, never. And here it is doing so in dramatic circumstances. So, it's going to be absolutely compelling.
4: Interesting times. Steve Richards, thank you so much.
5: Thank you very much.
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3: And I'm Tracy Alloway.
2: Today you are listening to our conversation with Scott Patton, the old U.S. Chief Commercial Officer. We are talking about how a grocery store can reduce prices by reducing variety. Tracy, can I tell you something? I don't know if I've brought it up on the podcast before, but I love grocery stores. I love like visiting different kinds of grocery stores. I love produce aisles. Mm-hmm. I like seeing new ones. If I'm like in a rush or whatever, it's not so pleasant, but I really like grocery stores.
3: How often do you do the weekly grocery shopping, Joe?
2: Well, so we usually buy online, but I go to Key Foods, which is in my neighborhood, probably once or twice a week for things. And I actually, even those quick runs, I actually enjoy. Obviously, unboxing is not fun, and there are aspects of it that are fun, but like, it's an interesting experience, and I like food.
3: I'm starting to become cynical about the American grocery experience, which is terrible, because I didn't go to American grocery stores for a really long time, so...
2: What years are you talking about? Like when you were in Japan?
3: I grew up in Japan. I remember going to grocery stores when I came back to Chicago in middle school and just being absolutely wowed by the variation that was there.
2: Right.
3: You know, like literally a kid in a candy store running down the cereal aisle going, oh my God, I've never seen any of these things before. Doing the whole, what's the famous?
2: The Yeltsin thing. So you could get how at least they spark joy.
3: Of course.
2: Okay.
3: Of course. But now I think I take them as an accepted.
2: Yeah.
3: Because now I'm sort of...
2: you get yourself, for sure.
3: I shop a lot at Walmart.
2: Yeah.
3: In Connecticut, which is sometimes a soul-sucking experience. I shop a lot at the grocery store that we're about to discuss. I shop a lot at the nearest grocery store in Manhattan.
2: Which one's that?
3: That one's a Morton Williams.
2: Okay. Yeah, yeah.
3: And that one... I'm trying to be diplomatic. It's just depressing. The price. I ran in there once and I grabbed like a cup of soup, like freshly made soup, because I was having dinner, a girl dinner, basically. $12
2: The Manhattan specific grocery experience, I would say uneven to put it best. There are some decent ones, but there's a lot of places that are like high-end and expensive and low-end and expensive. You know what I'm saying? Like, you go to these places and they're like, they're sort of shabby and they're dirty and stuff like that. You're like, well, at least I'm getting a deal. And then it's like, actually, no, it's just a worse experience and also it's expensive.
3: This reminds me also when my husband first came over from the States to join me here in New York, the first place I took him to was the Whole Foods on Columbus Circle.
2: Oh, really?
3: Because I just wanted to show him, look at this grocery store. It's crazy.
2: You know, there's a new Wegmans at Astor Place, which is where I get off. And I really expected that to become part of my routine because that's where I get on the subway. I like it. It's cool, and they have a lot of stuff, but it hasn't become part of my routine. So, like, there's opportunity still, I would say, for the better Manhattan and just the better grocery store experience still.
3: It is very true that Manhattan has a shortage of, let's say, lower-priced stores, right?
2: We've got
3: the Whole Foods. We have Trader Joe's, maybe the closest, but we have a lot of Whole Foods, a lot of Wegmans. I'm not even going to mention, what's the one with the G?
2: Oh, yeah,
3: Gristiti's. Gristiti's, Morton Williams, places like that. But we don't really have, we definitely don't have a Walmart.
2: Well, in Texas, we have HEB, which everybody loves. It's like one of the most beloved brands, I think, in the region. They're like super, and they're huge, and they're clean, and they have good prices, and incredible variety, and a sushi bar, and a barbecue pit in the store. Anyway, there's a new old grocery store opening up. We're recording this June 18th. Tomorrow, as of the time we're recording this, but tomorrow, like right in Times Square, right adjacent to Times Square, there's a brand new Aldi, which is, I guess, where you shop sometimes when you're in Connecticut.
3: Yeah, so this is very unusual in my mind because you wouldn't expect a giant grocery store to open just off Times Square.
2: Yeah.
3: I think the new location is something like 25,000 square feet, which is just absolutely huge.
2: Especially for that area.
3: I can't even imagine actually finding the space for something like that. And then secondly, you wouldn't necessarily expect... I don't want to say a discount grocery store, but you know, like a lower priced grocery store that competes squarely with the Walmarts, the Costcos, a of the world.
2: Totally. And they are, I think, substantially cheaper. You know, I searched this. They claim that they're cheap, but also the third party.
3: Well, we should just say, we already went on a tour of the new location.
2: Yeah, we're a little biased, because also they gave us a tour, so this is the disclosure. They gave us a tour, and they had all these like little snacks out for us and stuff like that, so I'm already predisposed. You know,
3: but on the plus side, we have personally witnessed ground Wagyu beef for $5.99. It does exist.
2: But I haven't tried it yet. Anyway, let's get to the conversation. Let's talk about opening a grocery store. Let's talk about, like, how do you actually wring prices out of the system? Because that is the story, and that is what's exciting for us. We're going to be speaking with Aldi U.S. Chief Commercial Officer Scott Patton. Scott, welcome to the podcast. We saw you yesterday inside the new Aldi, and now you're here on the podcast. So thank you so much for joining us.
4: Thanks for having me, and so glad you could make it out to the store yesterday. It was a really awesome experience to walk through, really, Times Square. Aldi off right off the Times Square. Amazing.
2: Let's just talk about what does the chief commercial officer do? Tell us about, like, what's your actual job and your career at Aldi?
4: So I actually started with Aldi over 30 years ago. I've been through all the various operations from running stores to running a warehouse. And I joined the buying department about 11 years ago. So I'm responsible for all of the products in the stores. And that's what I do. We work with the teams who develop the products and get them onto the shelf.
3: So tell us about the new location, because as we were discussing, Times Square, not necessarily an intuitive place to start a giant grocery store.
4: Yeah, so Midtown Manhattan, that's our second location in Manhattan. You're right, it's not intuitive.
2: Where's the first one?
4: First one is up in Harlem.
2: Okay.
4: Yeah, so we have 14 in the New York area, one in Harlem, Midtown now, and another opening in Harlem next year, and two blocks off of Times Square. You're right, it's a very unique location for us. But a lot of traffic. We have a lot of tourists. We have a lot of commuters. There's going to be a lot of e-commerce. And it's just a great location.
2: It's a cool space. What was there before, do you know?
4: It's a brand new building. It's a brand new building with residential on top. And we've taken the ground floor.
2: Do you think that's an appeal? Like, I think I would like to live above a grocery store. It seems like a nice, like, amenity.
4: It's great. I mean, there's going to be residential above us and unbelievable apartments. And to have that convenience for the people who live there, it's going to be great.
3: Yeah. A lot of cities in Asia, as you know now, have mixed-use buildings.
2: Yeah, which I love that.
3: Some of them even have daycares on the bottom, and then the grocery store, dry cleaner. Like, you take care of your entire life within one compound.
2: I'd be totally down.
3: Yeah. So the Times Square location, I get that there's a lot of foot traffic, but how much of it is just creating a showcase for the Aldi brand in an area where you know there's going to be a lot of visitors, a lot of tourists, versus how much of it is the expectation that this is going to be a really busy location that's actually making profit?
4: There's no doubt that having that visibility is going to be great for the brand. But to be fair, we intend to be very profitable at the store. We're going to have a ton of customers. That would be a very expensive billboard if we weren't going to sell a lot of groceries.
2: We've done a few, like, produce episodes. Mm-hmm. We recently did an episode on tomatoes with one of the senior VPs at Beldor. That was an amazing conversation. We did a conversation a few years ago about the Hunts Point Delivery Distribution Center in New York and maybe why it's not the optimal sort of node for delivery. What is the supply chain between, for example, when we entered the store, we were, like, in the produce aisle and tried some grape, some blueberries that are very nice. Why don't you walk us through what is the supply chain from, like, where that grape comes from to where the distribution center is to the store and that journey?
4: And that's a prime example of how we buy a bit differently. So we have over 2,600 locations. So what does that mean is we can't just buy from the local market. We start with the grower. I have the opportunity in my role to visit the growers. So we've been to the grape growers in California, in Mexico, in Chile. And it really starts probably 3 to 4 years in advance in partnering with these growers. We go to the fields. We try their varieties. They're all sampled out. And we decide as a company, which varieties do we want them to grow for us? From there, they start growing. We have the contracts. And they grow specific plots dedicated to our business. So, of course, we have the harvest. It goes straight from the grower into our distribution facilities, and then to our stores often the next day. So it's a complicated supply chain, but the key to success is going all the way back to the origin. So whether you're growing grapes or berries or apples, those relationships with the farmers and the growers, that's actually what makes it special.
3: But in terms of the actual distribution into New York, because we've had conversations with not just grocers, but people who are trying to build things in New York, and they talk about how hard it actually is to get bulky things into the city.
2: Yeah.
3: How are you trucking in, I assume, truckloads of groceries every day, and where are they coming from?
4: So we come from South Windsor up in Connecticut. We have a truck that comes over. We come at night because of the congestion. And you're right, it's very difficult to get a truck, especially into Midtown. And we have to have a bit of a shorter truck. We actually have to have two drivers.
2: Did you say a bit of a shorter truck?
4: It's a bit of a shorter truck, okay. Because they can't hit the turning radiuses.
2: Oh, yeah,
4: so,
2: yeah.
4: For instance, at this store, when the truck comes in to deliver, it's a shorter truck. There's two drivers. One to kind of guide and watch the parking and make sure we can cut the radius back in.
3: Oh, that's
4: another one to unload the groceries. So it's a two team just to deliver groceries. And this store is going to get 3 to 4 truckloads a day. So it's a lot of effort. It's a lot of manpower. And it's a logistical, really kind of a symphony to get it done.
2: Wait, let's just talk more about that. Because when I think, okay, why do we pay a lot for groceries in New York City? Intuitively, that makes a lot of – just even the trucking component and the fact that it's – you go out to the suburbs and they don't have to have like a guy saying, and the beep. Like, is there a car there? Is a kid on a scooter or something like that there? Talk to us a little bit more figuring that component out and the two drivers and like how that sort of – you know, the math of what that contributes or saves in terms of groceries.
4: Yeah, and with everything we do – and we're really focused on efficiency. You mentioned sushi bars and barbecue pits before.
2: Yeah. You
4: know, so we don't have those.
2: Yeah, I know.
4: But when we're going to put a truck – you know, we're going to – two guys – onto a truck, two drivers onto a truck, 3 to 4 times a day, that goes into the calculus. Of course, we look at the rent we're going to pay. It's more expensive in Manhattan, no doubt about it. But then we look at the sales. It's just a math equation. We make sure that, yes, there's going to be extra cost on delivery. There's going to be extra cost on properties. That's just a fact, but it goes into the equation.
3: So, okay, you've got trucks delivering the groceries overnight. You have a huge space. I should just emphasize. We saw it.
2: Yeah.
3: We ran through the aisles because we never
2: we're
3: get the chance to run through groceries. I'm going to speed it up 2 times,
2: to
3: Joe.

0: how can we restock the organic greens? How can we restock the spinach? They put into a display ready case. We
1: this
0: take
1: is
0: that
1: like
0: case,
1: a box it's like where a tray. You can see the items. Yeah,
0: it's a tray. So our staff can restock case after case after case, and I'd have to stack it unit by unit by unit. Hmm. So we're going to restock that produce 3 to 4 times a day, but we can do it really, really fast.
1: Stay tuned for more of our interview with Aldi, U.S. Chief Commercial Officer Scott Patton. 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I'm Tracy Alloway.
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2: 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I'm Joe Wiesenthal.
3: And I'm Tracy Alloway.
2: Today's episode is looking at why Aldi is opening up a store right off Times Square. We are speaking with Aldi U.S. Chief Commercial Officer Scott Patton.
3: So more broadly, Aldi's is, I'm not sure famous is the right word, but one of the differentiators of the grocery store is that you have fewer SKUs, right? You just have fewer products there, or you're more mindful about the products that you're actually putting on the shelves. What have you learned from that process that surprised you at all versus, say, if I go into a Walmart and I've got 60 different types of ketchup staring me in the face, including the new dill-flavored pickle one?
2: Which does sound good.
3: Yeah. Tempting.
4: Tempting. We have 2,000 SKUs in the store, probably 4,000 varieties. Now, let's take the ketchup example. So we just talked about the typical store is going to have 30 to 40 varieties. And as you asked, we have two. I would simply ask the customer, do you really need 40 choices for ketchups? Or is two good? We have organic. We have conventional. Is two enough? We have the right size. Do you need upside down squeeze, right side up squeeze, small glass, big glass? And what we did some, I'll call it some interesting walks with customers through our competitors. And sometimes you would stand in front of, let's say, an olive oil selection. Ketchup is 30 to 40. Olive oil could be 50 or 60 different selections, depending on where you're shopping. And what we found was afterwards, the customers felt less confident in their purchase. So we have four different varieties of olive oil. Four is a pretty good selection for our store. You're going to have organic, you're going to have Sicilian, you're going to have pure, and you're going to have extra virgin. Good selection. If you're a consumer faced with 60 different choices of olive oil, how do you know which one to buy? So they were less confident in their choice when they were trying to choose from 60. When you have four, they felt pretty good about their selection. Unscientific for sure, but to watch the reaction on the customer's face when you walk them in front of it, they were really puzzled with which one do I buy?
2: This is probably an unfair question on all sides around. What do you think conventional wisdom is in the grocery store business? If I were talking to the chief commercial officer, whatever, Q Foods. What do you think the conventional wisdom is in grocery about why it's important to have 60 different olive oil SKUs?
4: It's about selection. The belief is that customers want these different options. And to be fair, customers do want some of those options, and it can come down to shelf space. Which suppliers are paying you to be on their shelf?
2: Oh, yeah.
4: And sometimes the more you pay, the more shelf space you get. So at Aldi, you know, with our private label, we have two ketchups. There's no shelf space. There's no slotting fees. And that's a big difference. So yes, there can be selection, but we need to move those articles through the store very, very quickly.
3: Well, talk about this further. So again, like a hallmark of Aldi's is fewer SKUs. How does that actually feed into, I guess, more efficient processes for the grocery store and then lower prices for shoppers?
4: You mentioned the TV show earlier about the people, and I grew up in a grocery store. So I didn't grow up in it. So I worked there in high school, and I was paid probably $3.25 an hour to come in at night and turn the labels and stock everything forward. And me and eight of my buddies would do that for about 6 hours. And you think about that cost. How expensive is that to do that in a grocery store? And I was in a small local grocery store. Think about a big competitor who's paying all those folks to do that. Now, our products come in. You're in the case. You only have 2,000 SKUs to put on the shelf. We're not having our folks come in and turn the labels and front everything at night. In fact, they sell out so quickly, we don't need to. So that's just one example of all that cost that goes into turning those labels and pulling everything forward. We don't have that.
2: What does turning the labels mean? So let's like walk through some math. Let's say, I don't know, let's say a store sells 1,000 bottles of olive oil a day. I don't know what the number, but that's probably somewhere it sells 1,000 bottles. And let's say that store sells 500 brands of extra virgin and have 500 brands of organic. And then bottles. And then there's another store that sells 1,000 bottles of olive oil a day, but it's like 50 Sicilian, 50 organic, 50 extra virgin, 50 whatever, 50 whatever. Walk us through the math of why 1,000 bottles with the two SKUs is going to be significantly more efficient and cheaper from a store perspective than 1,000 bottles with more SKUs.
4: So when the truck comes in at a traditional grocery store, let's say you have 50 different SKUs, you have to restock them all. That's 50 different cases you have to open. You have to find the 50 different cases. You have to match it up to the spot on the shelf, restock it, make sure you have the right one, get the labels all turned the right way, get the bottles all square. You don't want to drop any. So you have 50 different options. So one person is sitting there with a cart with 50 different cases trying to match them to the right spot on the shelf. Come to the Aldi store. We have two. Or, I'm sorry, olive oil, we have four. You can very clearly see this one goes right here. So we can literally restock all of our olive oil in probably 2% of the time that it takes to stock another store. Hmm. So just think about the math on trying to put that puzzle together of 50 different varieties compared to four.
3: Your price labels are digital, right?
4: At we are.
3: Most, if not all of your stores now?
4: All of our stores are digital.
3: All of the stores. Okay. How does that help with labor costs? And then also, I have to ask, there's been a lot of criticism of some of these digital labels because people think they're dynamic pricing and that reach for an avocado, the price is going to go up by $2 or whatever. How should we think about those?
4: Yeah, so let me handle that part first. We've heard those same criticisms or concerns out there. We do not do dynamic pricing. We would never do dynamic pricing. Actually, all of our stores have the same price. We change them usually once a week or so, depending on what's going on in the produce market.
3: Wait, even the New York store would have the same prices?
4: Same price in New York as out in Connecticut. And I know that's going to be
3: It's hard for me personally to believe.
4: We'll call it a pleasant surprise for those in Manhattan.
2: Yeah.
4: When they walk in and they see, you know, chicken breast for $2.19 a pound or eggs for $1.47. So it's going to be kind of amazing. But when we talk about the electronic shelf labels, we were spending between 3 and 4 hours per store per week to change out our signs. So when we switch to the digital version, we save all of that labor. So again, 2,600 stores times 4 hours a week. You can do the math on that. Think about all that savings. Again, that's how we get chicken breast down to $2.19. But the opportunity is there to abuse that system, but we will not do that.
3: So just to be clear, I mean, the reason you were changing out physical labels is because the price were changing. The prices were changing, but you're not changing them on a minute-to-minute kind of
4: basis.
3: No,
4: we would usually change them once a week. You know, we have the Aldi Finds area where those come in. We have 100 new items every week. I don't know if we'll talk about that, but we'd have to put all those signs out, take the old signs down. That's a lot of labor to do those things, but we don't have to do that anymore.
2: This was something I did not know about prior to yesterday's field trip. So the Aldi Find section, I guess apparently your fans have dubbed that the Isle of Shame.
4: They have.
2: Right? So this is where some brilliant merchandise, like a true showman, a merchandiser has figured out something. So explain what this aisle is and why it's so iconic to so many. There's like a 4 million person Facebook group dedicated to this specific aisle. Where did this come from, this aisle, the so-called Isle of Shame?
4: So it actually, to explain the concept, you know, you walk into a grocery store, you're expecting to buy groceries, your soup, your sushi, all those types of things. And we have a whole aisle that's a lot of general merchandise. So we're going to have swimming pools. We're going to have
3: a lot of seasonals.
4: Yeah, seasonals. Right now, 4th of July is coming up. FIFA World Cup's in town. So we have those articles as well. The origins of that actually goes back to our origins in Europe. So if you think about European, I know if you've been to Europe, they don't have a lot of the competitors that we have here, a lot of the big box stores.
2: Right.
4: So Aldi actually had a pretty big business and still has a significant business selling these types of general merchandise. It could be DIY. It could be paint. It could be power tools. So we took that concept when we came to the U.S., and it's been pretty successful. Now, how it's different in the U.S. is it's still very unique that you're going to have all of these articles right next to your groceries. So what we do is we bring in about 100 new items every week, and they're going to be, I'll call it random, but not so random. They're actually going to be the items you need when you need them. So we're not going to carry these articles all year long. We're not going to have an inflatable pool in February. If you look at the competition, they will have that sitting on the shelf. So we bring in the inflatable pool right when you need it. So back to your comment on the Isle of Shame. Yeah. Which I will say, we do have a Facebook group started by our fans, and it's called the Isle of Shame, or AOS. And this popped up, I think, 4 or 5 years ago. And we started looking at that as a business saying, what is going on here? What is happening in this Isle of Shame? And as a retailer, you're always worried about your brand. You're concerned about your brand. And you see this growing Facebook group called the Isle of Shame, and you have to ask yourself, what are we going to do about that? So it is 100% driven by our fans. And really what happens is our customers come in each week. They start posting back and forth. Oh, look what I got. I got the pool. I got the chainsaw. I got whatever it is. And they're having a lot of fun with these things. And this group has grown to over 4 million users on a regular basis. So origins of Isle of Shame, pretty interesting. People were posting onto Facebook, hey, I went to Aldi. I got my ketchup. I got my barbecue sauce. I got my olive oil. And I also got these cute athletic shoes. And then they were like, I'm so ashamed. I didn't stay on budget. I'm so ashamed. So they were posting these shame photos from trunks of their cars, from their kitchens. We sell a tremendous amount of candles. people were posting their family rooms with 50, 60, 70 different candles of Aldi.
2: For shame.
3: I love a good scented candle. I fully admit my basicness when it comes to scented candles.
4: But so it was shame in a good way. So I think as a brand, we've said, okay, let's not fight this. It's great because people love it. So it's the Isle of Shame. It's the Aldi Finds. And we love that our fans want to post about it and talk about it. And we learn from this as well. So like I said, I run the buying department. And we have great buyers out there. They watch this all of the time.
3: You've been in this business for a long time. It feels like one of the things that's happened, I can't even say relatively recently, but in recent-ish years, is that social media has become such a bigger force when it comes to shopping. So you have Facebook groups like the one you just described, and you can watch those and maybe get a sense of what customers are liking. You also have social media trends. So every once in a while, you have a food item or an Allison Roman recipe that goes viral, and suddenly everyone wants to buy new tomatoes or a particular type of cheese. How has that impacted the buying process for you?
4: Certainly. We have to pay attention to those trends. And you mentioned the feta cheese and tomato recipe from a few years ago. Our feta cheese sales went through the roof. So we had to work very quickly with our suppliers to get more feta. More recently, one is the sourdough trend. Mm. So sourdough baking at home, the sourdough trend. Now, sourdough is not easy. You got to feed your starter. I would love to do it. I don't have the patience for it. But that tells us and our buying team, hey, what's going on with sourdough? So now we've launched a couple of sourdough items a couple of years ago. It's actually the top performing item in the bread set now. Hmm. So we are selling, you know, over 500,000 loaves of sourdough every single week in our stores.
3: Wait, so when you suddenly see feta flying off the shelves, how long does it take you to actually figure out what's going on here and what's driving the additional demand? And then how long does it take for you to respond to it?
4: And that's one of the great things about being private label, because we're in control of our label. We're in control of our supply chain. We work directly with our producers. So if we were a brand, we'd have to call them and say, hey, can we get more of your brand that you're sending to every other retailer? We go directly to the manufacturer. We say, look, how can we get more line time? How can you dedicate more Aldi product? What can we do with packaging? It can be as quick as a couple of months. It can take a little bit longer depending on the item. But being a private label, we can just pick up the phone, call directly that supplier. Oftentimes it's the owner, the president of the company, and say, look, what can we do about feta? How can we expand your sourdough line? What can we do to help you? And then we partner with them.
3: More to come from our conversation on how to open a low-price grocery store in the middle of Manhattan. We are speaking with Aldi U.S. Chief Commercial Officer Scott Patton. I'm Tracy Alloway.
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2: 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I'm Joe Weisenthal.
3: And I'm Tracy Alloway.
2: On today's show, we are discussing what it takes to meaningfully reduce the cost of groceries in a given grocery store location. We are speaking with Aldi U.S. Chief Commercial Officer Scott Patton. I had never gone into an Aldi before, and I'm not sure I would have noticed it had you not pointed it out. But then once you pointed it out, it was quite obvious. So, for example, like on a bag of chips, you have really big barcodes. And either in some boxes, then you notice had a barcode on every surface. And some of the really big barcodes. And it's like, okay, I get that. That's intuitive. It makes the swiping faster. Give us a little history of barcode innovation. And how do you actually sort of measure the optimal, I guess, ratio of adding barcodes and figuring out how much that can contribute to faster throughput versus adding barcodes. And then, like, you can't even see what the product is. So finding that sort of efficient frontier of barcode allocation on a package.
4: And I think before we talk about barcodes and scanning, we actually have to go all the way back to before we had scanners.
2: Okay.
4: So we were actually the last retailer to roll out scanning in stores. So I started with a company in 1995. I showed up on day one and my training district manager said, I hope you've memorized all the prices by now.
3: Oh, my God.
4: And I had this look on my face, and I said, no. No one told me about that.
2: Memorized all the prices.
4: So up until 1998, all of our employees memorized all of the prices.
3: Jeez.
4: And they would enter them by hand on an old-fashioned 10 key. And so the price memorization was critical to our efficiency. We talk about efficiency and throughput. Now, you could say, why didn't we do scanning back then? Our cashiers, were too fast. We couldn't find a scanning system that was fast enough keep up with our 10 key. So we did two things. One, we started working with scanning manufacturers. And the bi-level scanner, which you may or may not be familiar with, if you think back long, long time ago, there was one scanner. It was Level.
2: Yeah.
4: And cashiers would come. So bi-level scanners were essentially created out of our input saying, look, we need to do this faster.
2: Bi-level, so that means there's the horizontal surface and then the vertical thing.
4: Surface.
2: And they both have a chance at picking up the barcode.
4: Exactly.
2: Is that how? Okay.
4: Exactly. So that was one of the innovations that we were pioneering with our suppliers to say, look, how can we move our – memorizing prices wasn't the long-term fit for sure. It's very difficult, by the way. But when you have these bi-level scanners, it's okay, there's a chance here. And the second part was on packaging. So I think we've all been in a grocery store, and you've seen the cashier struggling to kind of turn the item and
3: or
4: twist their
3: wrist. Or we've been at self-checkout and been struggling ourselves.
4: Yeah, so we came up with the idea, and we're just going to add multiple barcodes. So we measure everything we scan, right? So all of our associates, they're measured on items per minute, and we can track the items per minute. So if we're going to do a scanner update, does it pick up scanning faster? We track those items per minute. If we do packaging innovations, and we'll get feedback from our store staff to say, look, this item's not scanning well. So to your example, you didn't notice it in the store, and actually most of our customers don't because we hide it so well. So you can take an article, any item in the store, you will find 4, 5, or 6 barcodes, and until we point it out to a customer, they don't even know it exists. So hopefully people go check their pantry and go, oh my gosh, I never noticed this.
3: Well, it is funny though. On the chips example, it almost looks like it's part of the bag design because it's like a stripe
2: that basically goes around
3: the whole thing. But wait, now I'm thinking back in the age of when cashiers were memorizing grocery prices, do you think that had an impact on the monetary policy transmission mechanism? Do you think price increases didn't filter down into
2: it would have been too burdensome on the company
3: to
2: make their
3: all
2: employees
3: the time.
2: Like do another memorization.
3: Someone needs to do a paper.
2: Yeah, we should.
3: Okay, obvious question though. The barcode thing kind of blew my mind because, as you said, I never noticed it before. How come other grocery stores or other brands don't do something similar?
4: Because we're private label, these are our products, and we use that real estate. We design the labels. We design the brands. We control the ingredients. We design the labels. So for us, we're based on efficiency. I would say some of our competitors aren't as focused on that. It does take up real estate on the package. There's no doubt about it. But the fact that nobody notices it is pretty interesting as well. So for us, it's strictly productivity. And since we control the product and the packaging, we can put 20 barcodes if we wanted to.
3: But if I'm like a Häagen-Dazs or something and I'm designing my box of ice cream sandwiches or whatever it is, I would be reluctant to give up some of that additional space to barcodes.
4: I think so. I mean, if you're a brand, you want to talk about the products and you have the romance copy and you want to tell the history of the product. I think they're more focused on that than the retailer's productivity. We're focused on the productivity so we can get the savings for the customer. But you're absolutely right. Adding romance copy and all those great words on the back of the
3: Is that what you call it?
4: It's called romance copy.
3: I have often felt feelings of romance as I read the back of ice cream packages.
2: Do you ever like those things? It'll be like Bob and Joe's corn chips. And it's like the story will be like Bob was working at Goldman Sachs and realized, why am I devoting my life to M&A when I could be devoting it to like design bake? I'm not a fan. I always think that's – I do not need romance copy.
3: You need to know the origin story of your potato chips, Joe.
4: You need more barcodes.
2: Yeah. Talk to us about what you see in this sort of – this current state of the art of self-checkout. And the reason – there's a couple things I ask. Because, so for example, Uniqlo, which is where I buy a lot of my clothes, I love their self-checkout. But there's clothes. So it's not grocery. But you dump all of the clothes into a bucket. It spits out a price, probably like RFD or whatever. It's done. It's that. And then – so at my local Key Foods, you're like doing the thing where you're twisting. Half the time, like someone has to come by and like swipe something. Maybe something will need an age verification. It doesn't really quite seem to work yet. And so I'm curious what you're seeing at Aldi in terms of where we are with self-checkout technology. I think it kind of drives people crazy.
4: Yeah, I think it's a mixed bag. I mean, some people love it, some people don't love it. And for all the reasons that you said, you know, RFID hasn't come to grocery yet. RFID is a pretty expensive technology when you're talking about selling avocados and tomatoes. So RFID hasn't quite made it there yet. Even the best self-checkout, you're going to have an age verification for alcohol purchases. You're going to struggle sometimes to weigh the produce. So we have it in about a third of our stores. I think some customers love it, but in our stores that have self-checkout, we always have an employee checkout as well. And that's the option to the consumer. I think we're still learning. Retailers are figuring out what works best for them. Do you want a corral? Do you want an attendant? You know, what's the best layout?
2: What's corral?
4: So you might want to move people through more of a line, or do you want more of a separated area? So the layout of the self-checkout can have a pretty big impact on the effectiveness, how many people are monitoring it. And by the time you pay someone to stand there and monitor it, could you have just scanned their groceries for them?
2: Yeah.
4: Those are the questions that, you know, I think all the retailers are facing right now.
2: How many different types of green grapes are there? We talked about this yesterday, and I just let you go back to that. You go to the farmers, you pick a grape. Like, how many different options are you looking at, et cetera? Novelty, and we talked about this again with tomatoes. They always seem to be coming out with new tomatoes. Where are we at with the grape market?
4: Yeah, so the grape market is fascinating because for the average consumer, which we are all average consumers, right? You have green grapes, you have red grapes. You go to the store, you want green, you like red, and you ask a customer, I like the green ones, I like the red ones. But when you get into the details, like I said, we have an awesome produce buying team. There's over 100 varieties of green grapes. So when you go to the Aldi store or the competitor next door, likely you're going to have two different varieties. Now, each of those varieties has a different flavor profile, different yield. You know, the higher the yield, sometimes the less the flavor. So there's trade-offs in all those types of things. So what we do, you know, we work with the growers. We mentioned this earlier. We figure, you know, what's the best flavor profile? We don't want the customer to have to think about it. We want them to come to our store, come to Aldi, and say, I love the Aldi green grapes, or I love the blackberries. I love the blackberries, and they don't know the
3: those
4: details behind it.
3: Those blackberries were huge.
2: They were big,
3: the ones
2: and
3: we
2: they didn't
3: yesterday.
2: Have that sort of tart that sometimes
3: the sourness,
2: makes you pucker. Yeah.
4: Yeah, that's another example of picking the variety. So if we were just buying off the market, you're just going down to the local produce market and saying, give me whatever blackberries you have, you're going to get what they have available. Working with the grower, you know, we can narrow that 100 varieties of green grapes down to the one or two you want to have in your stores. What's in season? What's going to have the right flavor profile? We don't want it too sour. You don't want it too sweet. You want to have good shelf life. Produce waste. All those types of things go into the decisions of our produce team. It's actually pretty sophisticated, and it's fine the customers take it for granted. We just want them to come in and say, these green grapes are great, but we've done all the work to figure that out with the farmers.
3: I want to ask at least one what Aldi can tell us about the macro environment right now type question. So one of the stories that we've been talking about on the show and lots of other people have as well is high produce prices, higher beef prices, certainly general inflationary pressures on the consumer. And I'm very curious if you've seen that in the spend at your own stores, if you've maybe seen smaller basket sizes, or maybe you've seen people trading down from beef to chicken, that sort of thing. What are you seeing in terms of inflationary pressures on your shoppers?
4: Yeah, so shoppers are, I think, they've been under pressure for several years now. And for all the reasons we've talked about before, whether it's the case design or the UPCs or going straight to the farmer, we try to keep all those cost pressures down, but we're not immune. We're not immune to commodity markets. You mentioned beef, for instance. Beef prices are at 70-year highs. So we still see our customers buying beef, However, I'll give you an example. Ground beef right now is relatively expensive by historical context. You can talk $5.99 or $6.99 a pound, even at the Aldi store for ground beef. Hmm. What we've seen is some consumers opting for ground turkey or ground chicken. A nice substitute, a good quality product, still fresh, probably 30% cheaper or 40% less expensive. And that's a good option. Customers are still going to buy their protein. Protein is all the craze right now.
2: Yeah. Oh, yeah.
4: But we have
2: yeah.
4: seen some switching between maybe a higher protein, expensive protein like beef, and a lower cost like chicken.
2: Say a lot's changed in the last 10 years on all kinds of levels. We can talk about the role of social media. We can talk about, obviously, COVID and inflation, or just COVID and how that made sourdough bread a thing, the hobby. But GLP-1's clearly part of the story, I think, with the protein boom. What are some sort of like clear data points that you see where you say, okay, like the GLP-1s are changing consumer buying behavior, other than just say, yes, they want more protein?
4: Yeah. So GLP-1s, we worked with some of our partners probably 18 months ago. And I think it was roughly 5% of the population at that time was on GLP-1s. We'd have to check that. But they also said when this goes to pill form, which is happening right now, we're going to see that adoption rate go up. So as GLP-1s are coming into pill form, of course, we're seeing more protein sales. What's interesting is if you talk to the meat team and the meat growers out there, they would say we're the original protein. And of course, we're selling more of that. But what we're seeing is protein really go throughout the store. Protein bagels.
2: Oh, yeah.
4: And you're talking about protein popcorn, which there's going to be a point when it comes too far. We're rolling out a protein sparkling water. So our data points would say it's actually quite tasty. When you take a protein sparkling water, anything with protein right now is accelerating. I think there'll be a pullback at some point.
3: Yeah, so the pendulum needs to swing to fiber. Americans need more fiber, not more protein.
4: Yeah, fiber is coming on as well. Okay, you can have fiber. Bean sales are actually up significantly.
2: Really?
3: Oh, interesting.
4: Yeah, we're selling significantly more beans.
3: Wait, is that a GLP-1 thing as well?
4: It's a fiber. It's a fiber-protein combo.
3: Hmm.
4: Yeah, so we have a Greek chickpea that we've just rolled out, which is actually amazing. And I would say 2 years ago, we wouldn't have carried a Greek chickpea. But now we've rolled out a Greek chickpea, high in fiber. Customers are responding to it. We're rolling out a fiber water, but you're right. More protein, more fiber. And for us, it's making sure we have the products the customers want and being on trend. But bean sales, 5 years ago, bean sales weren't surging. But we're seeing a resurgence in some of these categories that maybe weren't thriving in the past, but now they're starting to come back to life.
3: That might also be inflationary pressure, because one of the greatest value meals, most filling meals you can ever make is red beans and rice, as I like to say. This has been All Thoughts on Bloomberg Radio. I'm Tracy Alloway.
2: And I'm Joe Wasenthal.
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2: You're listening to the Big Take Podcast on Bloomberg Radio. I'm Sarah Holder, and today on the show, we speak with Madison Mueller and Amanda Mull about the unregulated peptides that claim to make you tanner, thinner, and stronger, and why they might become even more mainstream under the Trump administration.
3: Essentially, if you have a health concern or problem, whether that's a physical problem or a cosmetic or aesthetic one, there is probably a peptide for that.
2: That's Madison Mueller, who covers the pharmaceutical industry for Bloomberg. Recently, she's been hearing a lot about a specific kind of drug, peptides. I've been hearing a lot about them, too. They seem to be everywhere.
4: Now to the injectable peptides craze sweeping social media.
5: If you're in your 30s and you're not incorporating peptides into your skincare routine, why not?
2: At the most basic level, peptides are chains of amino acids that bind to receptors in the body to turn processes on and off. Peptides are used in lots of different drugs, and they promise all kinds of transformative benefits.
6: They will make you theoretically tan, beautiful, snatched, pain-free, well-rested.
2: That's Amanda Mull, a senior reporter for Bloomberg Businessweek. She says some of the most popular peptide-based drugs are ones you probably recognize, like GLP-1s for weight loss and insulin.
6: Some of the substances that we're talking about are like extremely well researched, extremely widely used, safe, effective, and they come from pharmaceutical companies that have large, well inspected facilities for producing peptide drugs in large quantities.
2: But there are a lot of other peptide-based injectables that are largely unregulated.
6: There's a lot of substances that have not been trialed extensively in humans or hardly at all in humans for some of them. They do not come generally from large pharmaceutical companies in the U.S. They are imported sort of as research materials. The sale of them is generally illegal for human use.
2: But Amanda says right now, the underground peptide trade is booming.
6: You could buy some in a minute or two if you got out your credit card right now.
2: Already, investors estimate that this peptide black market is worth $1 to $3 billion. But it might not be a black market for long, because the U.S. Secretary of Health and Human Services is himself a peptide enthusiast.
7: I mean, I'm a big fan of peptides. I've used them myself and used them with really good effect.
2: That's Robert F. Kennedy Jr. on Joe Rogan's podcast in the summer of 2023. Kennedy has been pushing the FDA to take a closer look at the drugs, in part because he says he wants to divert demand away from what he's called a dangerous black market. That could potentially pave the way for state-regulated compounding pharmacies to make some peptides legally.
6: If all of these things get put into legal compounding in the U.S., that probably expands a lot of people's risk tolerance and willingness to try them because they're coming from like a certified facility. They're, you know, traceable. They're, you know, just brings it out of the shadows a little bit.
2: I'm Sarah Holder, and this is The Big Take from Bloomberg News. Today on the show, inside the billion-dollar peptide craze, how the drugs moved into the mainstream, and what regulation would mean for telehealth companies, big pharma, and the alternative wellness industry. What's the origin story for these drugs that use peptides?
3: Well, peptides have actually been around for a long time. They sort of became popular on like the fringes of the fitness and the bodybuilding community. And over time, they've sort of seeped into more of the mainstream culture.
6: If you are like looking for an inflection point, it is probably like 2021, 2022, when people beyond the sort of like type 2 diabetes patient community started to become aware that Ozempic and then Mounjaro were really great for weight loss. That started to become, you know, something that people wrote about in like culture magazines and on blogs and like on Reddit. So people started to look for options to receive these drugs.
3: Mm-hmm. People were seeking out GLP-1 drugs from compounded pharmacies or medical spas. And once they got comfortable sort of taking a medication that was not necessarily a branded, you know, pharmaceutical product, some of these med spas, some of these doctors started recommending other things. So let's try BPC-157 or let's try GHKCU. All of these sort of sound like alphabet soup of various letters and numbers and things. But people got comfortable with the idea, one, of injecting themselves with something because of the GLP-1s, and then also taking something that didn't come from a brand name pharmaceutical company. Mm-hmm. And we're also seeing right now, I mean, a lot of people who are big personalities, podcasters, biohackers, sort of talking about various like experimentation that they're doing with their own health. I mean, we have people like Brian Johnson that have a lot of followers, have gotten a lot of attention. Joe Rogan's talked about peptides on his podcast. And so that's, again, sort of thrust them into like the mainstream culture more, and people just being more willing to sort of get healthcare from outside of the traditional healthcare system, outside of what doctors are prescribing them, and sort of taking it into their own hands, sometimes in an extreme way.
8: Amanda and Madison talked to several people who've recently started using peptides. It's not all biohackers and looks maxers. It's people like Christy Turner, a therapist from Indiana.
9: I feel like, I honestly think GLP-1s have just been a gateway drug to peptides.
8: Christy started using Zepbound, a GLP-1, in May of 2024. She credits the drug with helping her lose 200 pounds in 2 years.
9: I've had a pretty charmed Disney experience on Zepbound, really.
8: Then, about a year ago, Christy started using GHKCU, which helps with the skin sagging that often accompanies massive weight loss. And more recently, she's also started taking glutathione, which is supposed to boost her immune system. U.S. regulators don't permit GHKCU to be compounded in its injectable form. But Christy's doctor, a functional medicine practitioner and osteopath with her own independent practice, sources the drugs from compounding pharmacies that are willing to make them. Compounding pharmacies are state-regulated facilities that are licensed to make customized versions of drugs. Christy sees her doctor remotely and trusts her advice.
9: She always does a good job of educating me on what it is, not just saying you should take it, but she says, hey, if this is a concern, here's information on it. Let me know what you think. I looked at her stuff and then I did a lot of research on my own, and I really just didn't feel like the risks were significant for me to take. I mean, I just really didn't feel like I had risk really at it.
6: Her story to me is sort of a case study in how people's risk tolerance expands.
8: Bloomberg's Amanda Mulligan.
6: And how, like, somebody who wants to do things the very traditional, very by the book way, can sort of have their mind opened to doing things that are sort of beyond that original risk tolerance because of the sort of networks of trust and relationships that they have to these drugs.
8: The reason there's this huge underground market for peptides is that, aside from high-profile drugs like GLP-1s, most have not been approved for clinical use in the U.S. Some of the peptides we're seeing today were first developed by pharma companies, but weren't projected to be safe or effective or profitable enough to be put through the FDA approval process. For a lot of them, that means they haven't gone through robust, long-term safety testing. And in the world of drugs, unlike, say, supplements or cosmetics, unapproved essentially means illegal.
6: In 2023, the Biden administration FDA decided to put many of these peptides on a list that explicitly banned compounding pharmacies from putting them in drugs for consumers, even with a valid prescription. But before that, it was just sort of like they were illegal because they weren't explicitly made legal,
3: right,
6: in some way. And so as they became more common online, the Biden administration said, we know that this is becoming more popular. We will enforce against this. That got some of the compounding pharmacies that had been dabbling in this. It got some of them out of the business.
8: Mm. And this almost sounds like a naive question, but how are people getting them anyway then?
3: It is so easy to order anything that you want online these days. So that's part of it, is people are ordering what is considered research use only chemicals sort of online, a lot of times from China or other overseas suppliers.
8: It's not technically illegal to possess these chemicals, and you can sell them as long as you're not marketing them as medicine. So black market peptide vendors will often market their products as research chemicals, not for human consumption.
3: It shouldn't be a loophole, but it is. It's people or some businesses think that by labeling something as research use only, it sort of shields them from liability of like actually selling something or importing something into the U.S. that people are not supposed to be taking.
6: So what is being imported and sold to consumers in the case of these black market peptides is active pharmaceutical ingredients. You get the powdered version of these active ingredients that is then imported. And with peptide drugs, the powdered active ingredient, the only really difference between that and like a finished usable drug is reconstitution with like a type of sterile water that then makes it injectable. So you've got this powder coming in that is pretty easy to teach people how to use once you can get it into their hands.
8: And buyers often don't know what's in these research use only chemicals. So their rise has also led to a growing demand for companies that test these peptides.
6: As more and more people have heard about them, and the only way to get a lot of them is through this sort of trade with American resellers of Chinese peptide ingredients, more and more people have said, like, wait, can you show me something that proves that, like, this powder is what you say it is and it's not fentanyl or something like that?
8: When U.S. Health and Human Services Secretary Robert F. Kennedy Jr. was asked about peptides on the Joe Rogan Show in June of 2023, he said he was a fan.
6: He's peptide positive, I would say.
8: That's Amanda Mulligan.
6: He said that he has taken peptides, that he had a good experience with them, that he thinks they're very interesting.
3: Yeah, and a lot of the people in RFK's circle are also peptide positive. A lot of these figures within the MAHA movement, the Make America Healthy Again movement, have some sort of relationship to or have talked about taking peptides themselves. So there's a lot of chatter right now sort of from these circles as well that have become increasingly influential in this administration.
8: Madison Mueller says all these peptide positive vibes could soon lead to a seismic change for the industry.
3: So there's basically going to be a advisory committee meeting at the end of July in which a group of independent experts will review the evidence, which there isn't much evidence to review, and basically make a non-binding recommendation to the FDA and to HHS about whether these should be legalized, whether they should be sort of categorized differently to allow compounding pharmacies to make them in a legal way in the U.S.
8: This FDA committee is expected to recommend that 7 peptides be added to the list of substances available for legal use in compounding pharmacies.

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2: You're listening to the Big Take Podcast on Bloomberg Radio. I'm Stacey Vanek Smith. Today on the show, we're talking about how private credit and buy now, pay later have joined forces and what that could mean for consumers and why it's raising concerns. Buy now, pay later has taken the U.S. consumer market by storm in recent years, helping people break up payments for everything from computers to clothes to burritos.
3: There's Affirm, there's Klarna, there's Afterpay, there's Sezzle, there's PayPal.
2: J.J. McCorvey is a consumer protection reporter at Bloomberg. He's been following the rise of buy now, pay later since the mid-2010s and the so-called phantom debt that comes with it.
3: A lot of those short-term buy now, pay later loans are not always reported to credit bureaus. So, you know, something that analysts were telling us is that greater transparency was needed to kind of get a larger and fuller picture of the consumer's obligations. And I just never considered that there was like this larger machine kind of powering this industry until Renee and I kind of locked brains.
2: Renee would be Bloomberg private credit reporter Renee Ismail.
4: It's very similar to, you know, when you hear the term shadow banking, right?
2: Shadow banking, a.k.a. private credit. These are lenders who operate like banks, but are less regulated. And now that industry is getting involved with buy now, pay later companies.
4: In terms of the appeal for a private credit manager, these are ways that the private credit manager can get access to a steady, predictable stream of short-term assets, right? And for the buy now, pay later firm, they love that because essentially they get to move risk off of their books. So the buy now, pay later firm will originate the loans, bundle them up, and then sell that on to private credit managers.
2: For private credit, it's an exciting place to be. Buy now, pay later is being used in more and more e-commerce sales in the U.S. Nearly 8% of total online spending in the first 4 months of 2026 happened through buy now, pay later programs in the U.S., totaling nearly $29 billion. Of course, the success of this partnership hinges on Americans' ability to repay these loans. And this is all coming at a time when U.S. consumers are increasingly under strain.
3: We don't know what happens in a downturn. You know, so currently, U.S. households have a record $19 trillion in debt right now. According to last month's CPI, inflation outpaced Americans' paychecks. And, you know, there are signs that buy now, pay later consumers are having some trouble keeping up with the loans.
2: I'm Stacey Vanek Smith, in for Sarah Holder and David Gura. And this is The Big Take from Bloomberg News. Today on the show, two opaque corners of finance come together. What private credit's involvement in buy now, pay later means for consumers, why it's raising concerns, and whether some of the risks in this space could spill over into the rest of the economy. When consumer protection reporter J.J. McCorvey and private credit reporter Renee Ismail began working together on their private credit meets buy now, pay later story, things quickly got a little bit paranormal. So you wrote this story that is very much under the radar in the financial world right now. There are a lot of big stories going on, and I feel like this is the convergence of two things we've heard something about. One is private credit, which is often called shadow banking. The other one is buy now, pay later, which is sometimes called phantom debt. So essentially, you decided to report a story on shadow phantoms. This is how I've come to think of it. These are two kind of esoteric worlds for people who may at least have heard the term, but may not be familiar with it. What exactly is buy now, pay later?
4: So buy now, pay later is a flexible payment option that allows shoppers to take bigger ticket purchases and break them down into smaller bite-sized payments that could be made over time.
2: And as far as I understand it, you don't pay interest. You can just split up the payment. Instead of paying $100, you can just split it up into four payments of $25 spread over 6 months. And it's not like a credit card where I would end up paying more.
3: Some buy now, pay later companies offer the option to split your payments from, you know, 6 to 8 weeks. And then there's like longer term financing, which Affirm was kind of one of the early players in this space. And now you see Klarna expanding further into longer term purchases. And those usually come with interest.
2: How long have these companies been operating?
3: I think I first started hearing about buy now, pay later in like the mid 2010s. And, you know, then you had competitors kind of popping up over time, people embracing it at a faster rate, especially during the pandemic. I think, you know, a lot of us were at home, you know, looking for ways to spend all this extra money that we had. And, you know, ta-da, here are more options for you to spend over time.
2: America delivered.
3: Yes, as it does.
2: Okay, so credit cards, I know, I understand how they make money. That's really clear. If I pay $25 out of my $100, then they charge interest on the rest as I slowly pay it off. Buy now, pay later, how do they make money? How do these companies actually turn a profit?
3: Typically, that involves merchant fees. So retailers really love buy now, pay later because it encourages repeat spending and it kind of gives you that extra nudge. You know, when you might have something sitting in your Amazon cart and maybe you don't want all that money to come out of your checking account at once. And so if there's a button that lets you say, you know, break it up into 3 or 4 payments across 3 or 4 months, even, you might be a little more likely to hit that buy button.
4: You know, from a retailer standpoint, when you give shoppers the breathing room that comes with buy now, pay later services, it's just going to encourage more traffic, right? More people coming into the door at the end of the day.
3: The hallmark use of buy now, pay later, at least as it started, financing these big purchases. And I think over the past couple of years, what you've seen is this gradual kind of push into groceries and essentials, as in our story with our subject, Verdell Wright, who lost his job last year and is now using buy now, pay later to kind of make ends meet. You know, so he's buying groceries from Aldi and he's also buying a toothbrush and pre-workout supplement and bathroom cleaner on Amazon. And I think our reporting shows that that's not necessarily by accident.
2: What do you mean?
3: Well, I think if you look at some of the largest deals between private credit and buy now, pay later companies to purchase some of these buy now, pay later loans, even they say in the press releases, right, you know, so Klarna makes a deal with the private credit firm Elliott, right, Renee, and they say this will help us expand our longer term loans to U.S. consumers, you know, to meet their accelerating demands. So the expansion of buy now, pay later companies into these more essential everyday products, I think, is kind of pushed via private credit money.
2: What is private credit exactly for people who don't know?
4: Yeah, you could think of private credit as non-bank lending. Typically, these come from credit managers and they extend usually longer term loans to middle market companies that may not be able to take out loans from banks.
2: Why wouldn't they be able to take out a loan from a bank?
4: For a myriad of reasons. They could be, they could have a riskier credit profile. They may need a more bespoke type of arrangement, which banks, because they're heavily regulated, may not be able to meet. Whereas a private credit manager who may have a bit looser regulations as it relates to what they can extend out to companies, they might be able to make it happen.
2: So it sort of seems like buy now, pay later, you don't necessarily have to deal with how good your credit score is the way that you might if you get a credit card. So it kind of is a way that people who maybe don't have the best credit score to get credit, and private banking, shadow banking, also seems like a way for companies that also might not have the best credit or might be maybe wanting to take out riskier loans for something that is maybe a little riskier. It seems like a way that they can get money. So this seems like two services that are a little bit similar in that way. Is that right?
4: Yeah, definitely. I mean, in terms of the appeal for a private credit manager, you know, take the forward flows. These are ways that the private credit manager can get access to a steady, predictable stream of short-term assets, which is sort of outside of the realm of the typical longer-term debt that might sit on their books.
2: Okay. What is a forward flow? Because this is sort of key to this alliance between shadow banking and phantom debt. It's all about the forward flow. So what does that mean?
4: With a forward flow, as I mentioned, this is something that allows the private credit manager to take on debt that's being originated by the buy now, pay later firm. And for the buy now, pay later firm, they love that because essentially they get to move risk off of their books.
2: So is it like lending somebody money before they need it, kind of? Is that the forward flow? Is that they're like, just FYI, we have $1,000 available for loans that you can take as you want?
4: Yeah, I mean, think of it from the buy now, pay later firm's perspective. Rather than them waiting for payments to come back in so that they can get capital and extend more loans, they have willing buyers on the private credit side that say, hey, you know, we'll give you that capital. You focus on what you're good at. You focus on extending those loans, on helping everyday consumers make these purchases happen.
2: So private credit, aka shadow banking, is supercharging buy now, pay later loans, aka phantom debt. And it's happening at a time when the U.S. consumers responsible for repaying those debts are increasingly under strain. I asked Bloomberg's J.J. McCorvey and Renee Ismail to unpack the potential risks.
4: You could think about the problems on several levels. Obviously, you have the scale component because the originators know that they have these, you know, $1 billion, $3 billion, $5 billion facilities coming from the private credit managers. They essentially can just kind of extend these loans, and that might incentivize them to be more like machines where
2: they can get a little careless.
4: Exactly. Exactly. And, you know, I think a second layer is the cyclicality, right? Like I mentioned, during the good times, it's very easy for private credit managers to continue doing deals like these. But what happens when conditions get a bit choppier? What happens when private credit may not want to expand on some of these deals? Will they pull back? Will they terminate some of these agreements? And I think at the end of the day, the person who feels that is the person who is shopping for groceries that might not be able to get that flexible payment solution that they are so used to.
3: You know, to Renee's point, we don't know what happens in a downturn.
2: This has been the Big Take podcast on Bloomberg Radio. I'm Stacey Vanek Smith, and I spoke with Renee Ismail and J.J. McCorvey about how private credit and buy now, pay later have joined forces, what it could mean for consumers, and why it's raising concerns. You can hear the rest of the episode on The Big Take wherever you get your podcasts.
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3: You're listening to the Big Take Podcast on Bloomberg Radio. I'm David Gura. Today on the show, we're talking about the first AI election.
4: It's really coming at us all at once this year in this election cycle.
3: Artificial intelligence is on the ballot in many 2026 midterm elections. How to regulate it, what it means for jobs and for energy prices. And hundreds of millions of dollars are pouring into election races from competing super PACs vying to steer the AI conversation. Voters are getting more and more election information from AI, and they're seeing campaign ads made with it. As one former U.S. official recently told Bloomberg, this is the first AI election.
4: We're seeing it in the campaign financing. We're seeing it in AI as an issue itself, in the way that people are now becoming truly and acutely aware of its impact on the economy. And it's also becoming a campaign tool.
3: Michael Shepard is a Bloomberg senior editor for technology and strategic industries who focuses on artificial intelligence.
4: It's rewriting the playbook for how candidates seek office and the strategies that they can use to gain an edge in competitive races.
3: Mike says the concerns about AI that are coming out this election season mirror the ones across our society at a moment when AI can tell us just about anything, short of where the AI revolution will take us. This is The Big Take from Bloomberg News. I'm David Gura. On today's episode, the first AI elections. What's at stake and who's working on the answers? Mike, let's start with campaign advertising. How has AI changed the kind of ads that the people see?
4: This is actually, David, a great place to start because this is one of the most visible areas for voters and the public to see AI shaping the elections. Candidates are deploying it effectively on the campaign trail. And in the past, to get an advertisement or a message out, you would have to get a radio spot, a newspaper ad, very expensive television advertising. And, you know, for candidates that were on a shoestring budget or just starting out or didn't have a name, that was tough. But AI is enabling them to create images and curate them very quickly. It's also allowing candidates to develop deepfake ads, you know, some that portray candidates in unfavorable lights to gain an edge in a race.
3: I got to imagine it's changing the way that voters research candidates, learn about candidates as well.
4: Oh, it sure is, David, because what we see is the same thing with politics that we see elsewhere in the economy. And there's some research by a progressive aligned group called Data for Progress that indicates that, you know, voters under the age of 45 are more likely to use AI as a tool to find out about candidates. And what that suggests also is that AI as a tool for political research is here to stay.
3: Mike, in your role helping to lead Bloomberg's coverage of AI, you have a special vantage. You're based in Washington, so you're looking at the way these companies are trying to influence politics and the political conversation. This is an election in which a lot of these companies and their affiliates are pouring a lot of money into these races. What does that look like in broad terms?
4: Well, in broad terms, it looks like a lot of cash. And, you know, to give you an idea, the pledges so far that we've, you know, gathered from across the industry amount to $275 million across the U.S. And, you know, that, if fulfilled, would dwarf the amount that the crypto industry spent during the 2024 election when the digital currency industry was able to topple a number of Democratic incumbents. And the AI industry is certainly trying to repeat that same playbook to its advantage.
3: Mike, I want to ask you about one race in particular, a primary race that took place here in New York City involving Alex Boris. He was one of the candidates running in this primary, running to be the Democratic candidate in the 12th Congressional District, which includes a big part of Manhattan. Alex Boris lost that primary, but there was so much money in this one race. And I should say Michael Bloomberg, the owner of Bloomberg LP, the parent company of Bloomberg News, endorsed and contributed to the winning candidate Michael Lasher's campaign. But there was a lot of AI money in this race as well. What about it attracted so many big backers?
4: Well, it was Alex Boras really who drew all of that attention. And that was because as a New York State Assemblyman, he had sponsored a number of bills that sought to rein in the industry.
0: Governor Hochul just signed my RAISE Act. New York has the strongest AI safety law in the country.
4: He pushed safety legislation. He also pushed a data center moratorium that ultimately passed. And so he came into this race with kind of a target on his back for a number in the industry who see the kinds of bills that he was proposing and the kinds of policies that he was advocating as a threat to their attempt to build out the industry at a breakneck pace.
5: I mean, if people think I've been too friendly to tech, someone should tell the executives at Palantir that are funding the super PAC against me.
4: And so as a result, Alex Boras ended up drawing a lot of attention, but also a lot of money into this race. We estimate that $29 million were spent by all sides in industry in the competition. Of course, he ultimately lost to the candidate who was favored to win, but it still drew a significant attention to the issue and made New York 12 kind of a proxy battle for the industry.
3: What's so fascinating to me is there was AI money on both sides of this race. Your team just reported that a super PAC called Leading the Future spent about $8 million opposing Boras. That super PAC supports softer regulation on AI, and it's funded by an OpenAI co-founder, among others. Then on the other side, $15 million came in to support Boras from Public First Action, whose funders include Anthropic. Why were Anthropic's interests kind of aligned with Boras's interests? And what have you seen from other companies in that regard?
4: Well, I'm glad you brought that up, David, because it really does highlight that Silicon Valley is not of one mind when it comes to AI. There are a lot of people in the industry who also favor some restraint on the technology, and Anthropic is one of the leading voices. In fact, part of its branding is that it professes itself as a more responsible AI developer, one that places a higher priority perhaps in its competitors when it comes to safety. So they naturally lean toward a candidate who would favor more regulation, and that was Alex Boras.
3: That race, the New York 12th primary, might have been an outlier in terms of how much money was poured into it, but stepping back, I wonder sort of how much of an outlier it is in terms of just the way that AI is a campaign issue going forward here. I think about the kind of broader zeitgeist, how people feel about AI, its prospects, its potential perils. How is that manifest in other races across the country?
4: Well, it's manifesting itself not so much as like the headline issue, like people are not voting up and down on AI per se, but they are wrapping AI into all sorts of other questions, principally affordability. Because when you think about affordability, all you have to do is look at your electricity bill if you live in certain parts of the country and see that, yes, it has gone up. We had a big take recently that looked at how electricity prices had more than tripled in some areas, up 267% as a result of all the AI data centers that are being built with all the investment from Silicon Valley. So people are looking at that and thinking, hey, you know, this is hitting my pocketbook. I feel it for real. They're also worried about their jobs. Will artificial intelligence come in somehow and change the way I do my job on a daily basis, or perhaps eliminate it altogether, or maybe eliminate that entry-level opportunity that might be awaiting my son or daughter because that kind of lower-level, maybe grunt work that was good for us when we were starting out could now be done by a machine. And then there is also just the distrust of Silicon Valley because policymakers here in the U.S. have never really gotten around to resolving some of the key questions surrounding social media and how it should be overseen. And AI is an extension of that in a way in many voters' eyes. And they are concerned that the government is not going to be ready to step up here. And polls are showing, and we identified this in our big take, that they think that the government needs to do more.
3: Mike, you just went through a lot of the concerns that people have about AI, how it's going to affect their jobs and their family finances, their communities, their privacy, their security. I know you've been digging into how these questions have been playing out with one company in particular. That's Anthropic. And Anthropic's stance has brought it into conflict with the U.S. government. Things really blew up earlier this year when Anthropic effectively set guardrails on how the Defense Department, the Pentagon, could use its technology. And the Trump administration hit back, saying it would designate Anthropic a national security risk and effectively blacklist that company from being a government supplier. What's the latest on this fight?
4: Well, David, there was another conflict that erupted in early June between the company and the Trump administration, and it centered on Anthropic's top two models, Fable 5 and Mythos 5. In essence, the government was warning the company that it needed to contain what officials saw as a so-called jailbreak, and that refers to an ability to get around the safety and security guardrails. And if those concerns weren't addressed, the company would need export licenses from the Commerce Department to be able to share that technology with any foreign national, and that included any foreign person on U.S. soil. In effect, that forced Anthropic's hand. The company had to immediately disable access to those two models starting on June 12th until the security concerns of the government were addressed. Now, at the end of June, if we fast forward a bit, Commerce Secretary Howard Lutnick goes back to the company to say, look, you have now taken steps to address our concerns, and in effect, we will no longer require export controls on those models. The move, in effect, has allowed Anthropic to begin releasing Fable 5, as originally intended, to a broad group of users globally without any limits. Mythos 5, however, has been restricted still to just U.S. users and on a more limited basis. And you'll remember Mythos is that cyber-capable model that everybody had really wanted to be able to use to test their own networks for possible vulnerabilities that could be exploited by hackers. And you know, David, this whole episode does raise some broader questions too. And in essence, they boil down to where the government is heading when it comes to AI regulation. The Trump administration really from the start has insisted it would take a hands-off approach to AI, especially in the area of regulation. However, it is unfolding on a bit of an ad hoc basis, as we are seeing with its handling of Anthropic and those two models. And what's unclear is what the roadmap is ahead for Anthropic and its rivals, OpenAI and Google's DeepMind, as they start to roll out equally sophisticated models. Will they have to go through the same sorts of checks before the government gives their clearance for release? It is the very kind of thing that Silicon Valley companies have been worried about and warning against.
3: 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I'm David Gura, and I spoke with Bloomberg's Mike Shepard about the first AI election. You can hear the rest of the episode on the Big Take wherever you get your podcasts.
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0: Daybreak Weekend, our global look at the top stories in the coming week from our Daybreak anchors all around the world. 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
0: Hi, everybody. I'm John Tucker, and let's start today's program with some key inflation data in the U.S. We're going to get consumer price index information for the month of June on Tuesday, and also producer prices that comes on Wednesday. And for more on how this data may impact Fed policy, we're joined by Stuart Paul, the U.S. economist with Bloomberg Economics. Thanks for stopping by today. Appreciate it. Should I be more concerned about inflation or the job markets, the two mandates for the Federal Reserve?
4: Well, the Fed is going to be more concerned about inflation, but fortunately for the Fed, we're going to have a decline in the monthly headline CPI reading when we get the June CPI report.
0: Why is that?
4: Well, gasoline prices fell about 9% during the month of June.
0: You haven't been to my gas station.
4: Well, already now that we're moving through the month of July, now that we're seeing the end of the ceasefire and some re-escalation in the Middle East, yes, as we go forward, we will see a little bit of additional headline inflation pressures. But for this June CPI report, the headline's going to tick down just a little bit. The core, I expect, to be pretty...
0: just to explain it for everybody again, core is... you know, you strip out the stuff that's volatile.
4: That's right. So the core inflation measure strips out food and energy. Those are things that have prices that are determined in global markets and that are subject to a lot of factors that are far beyond the Fed's control, including things like war, things like the weather, even weather weighing on food prices or affecting food prices. So oftentimes the Fed will look to the core as more of a sign of underlying price pressures. The core is going to be a little bit more tame. It's still going to be positive, unlike the headline. Headline's going to decline. Core is going to be showing about 0.2% month on month. In part because of the World Cup affecting prices for things like leisure and hospitality, food services and accommodations. But we're also going to see some core pressures coming from core goods, in particular those things that are subject to the chip shortage, appliances and electronics, for example.
0: Kevin Warsh, the new Fed chair, he's got a different set of metrics that he goes by. He's also formed a bunch of committees to give him some sort of idea of how changes should be made within the Fed. How much is that going to impact Federal Reserve policy going forward?
4: I think, if anything, it's just going to lead to a little bit of can kicking. The Fed is going to be waiting on some of the output from these five task forces that Kevin Warsh has convened. Yes, Kevin Warsh does look at some of the official statistics with a skeptical eye, and in part that's for good reason. Shelter inflation is really lagging, so the disinflation we're seeing in shelter isn't showing up as materially in the statistics as it is in the real economy. And so I could understand why he wants to convene these task forces to look a little bit more critically about what's going on in the real economy. But for policymakers, it probably just means that they're going to be waiting on some additional ideas from these task forces and keeping any sort of change in the policy rate on a hold probably through year end.
0: All right. So what's the betting right now from the markets on what the Federal Reserve is going to do? And maybe just parenthetically, another question, how accurate is that betting, historically?
4: Well, Right now, financial markets are pricing in a hike well before the end of the year. That pricing swings pretty drastically, so I'm hesitant to put too much weight on market pricing. My job as an economist is always to look for where the market might be wrong. And I think that, if anything, the market is over-anticipating a hike before year-end. Right now, we have relatively little labor market dynamism. We don't have any sort of inflation pressures coming from the job market, from wages, from income. That's really what the Fed would fear. Instead, we sort of have these price pressures coming from somewhat idiosyncratic factors like airfares, which we'll see in the PPI, from financial services prices, we'll see that in the PPI on Wednesday, from the chip shortage. Now, the Fed's a little bit concerned about that one. We saw that in the minutes just last week. And other than that, we're seeing a little bit of inflation pressures in the core for things that are affected by the World Cup. So I think the markets are getting a little bit too far ahead of themselves and expecting that hike before year end. I expect the Fed to remain on hold through the end of the year.
0: All right. Thanks to Stuart Paul, U.S. economist with Bloomberg Economics. And let's take a look now at some of the stocks making news in the week ahead. I'm John Tucker, and I'm joined by Matthew Griffin, the Bloomberg Equities Reporter. New earnings season already. Tuesday, we start with Fortress Diamond. J.P. Morgan Chase is reporting earnings results, opening their books to investors. What are you looking out for?
5: Well, the question for J.P. Morgan when they report, along with several other banks, is going to be a microcosm of the questions everyone has about the broader market. Analysts expect strong earnings for the bank, but will that be enough for investors? The average estimate is for trading revenue of more than $10 billion. That's a little lower than the record haul in the first quarter, but it's about 15% growth year over year. They expect adjusted earnings per share to grow to more than $5.60. A lot of tailwinds there. Geopolitical volatility can be good for trading. The revival in IPOs is good for investment banking. But if you look at what Baird is saying about the banks group right now, they say, we expect solid results, but the group is priced for it. We don't want to chase this stock right now. And there are likely to be a lot of companies in this position.
0: So as you say, the things to look for, trading revenue should remain historically elevated, and also the investment banking looks to stay resilient despite what we'll call market volatility. Let's move on to the next one you're taking a look at. United Airlines, they opened their books to investors on Wednesday. Remember that old joke, how to become a millionaire? Well, first become a billionaire and then buy an airline.
5: Yes, and airlines have had a beginning of the year that might remind investors of that joke. Of course, this stock plunged during the Iran war along with the rest of the group. Then went on an explosive rally as tensions de-escalated, up more than 50% from late May to the end of last month. The question now that Wall Street is asking is, okay, crude prices have come down. What's going to happen to ticket prices for these airlines? Are they going to be able to hang on to some of the increases? And so, of course, earnings for the most recent quarter are going to be important. Analysts are looking for $1.84 a share, excluding some items. But especially any forecast for the third quarter is going to be important. That's where these questions about pricing might show up. And expectations there are a lot higher. Wall Street looking for $3.59 a share. Now, Citi expects airlines to beat consensus across the board. And they say United is one of the ones that might get rewarded for this. They're talking about that guidance there. They say, you know, these major airlines in the U.S., they weathered the shock well from the war. So that means investors are likely to want to return to the stock if they get any upside.
0: And here's my big insight. Airlines use a lot of fuel, jet fuel, and that's been expensive. The increase in fares that they had, did that more than make up for the rising cost of jet fuel?
5: It is likely that it hasn't entirely made up for it yet. United said that they expected roughly half of the increase in fuel costs to be accounted for by higher fares in the most recent quarter. We'll see what they say about that. However, and they were making these comments when the Iran conflict was you know, much closer to the front of mind for investors. Even then, they were saying that by the third quarter, they expected that to climb closer to making up all of that gap. So again, we haven't gotten an update from the company in a couple of months on this, and that's something investors are likely to be watching for.
0: And then Netflix, they're going to report on Thursday. That stock is down, what, something like 16% since the start of the year. I got to wonder if this company is losing some of its mojo.
5: Well, yes, this is a stock that really hasn't worked and one that is dogged by a lot of questions right now about its own financials and also about disruption from AI. That's something that our colleagues over at Bloomberg Intelligence have focused on. Will people watch AI-generated entertainment instead of, you know, Netflix's?
0: Oh, I can just imagine what that's going to be like, AI-generated entertainment.
5: Yes, I'm sure it'll be real high-quality stuff. But, you know, people love short-form video. You know, OpenAI's Sora didn't catch on, but we'll see what happens. So this is maybe an underrated AI loser. We talk a lot about these software names. For Netflix, though, in this quarter, investors are going to be looking for anything that could spark a turnaround. Analysts expect results about in line with their guidance. So that's revenue of $12.57 billion and earnings per share of 78 cents. That was a guide that disappointed investors when the company gave it. So what they'll want to know now is whether Netflix was being conservative there. Is there a potential upside? That being said, when the questions are big like this, AI disruption, whether the World Cup is going to affect viewership.
0: Oh, so I didn't even think about that. FIFA drew away viewers from Netflix?
5: We don't know yet. That's something that, again, Bloomberg Intelligence, though, has raised as a potential issue for investors. And, of course, World Cup underway now, so maybe the company will speak to that. So the stock here has gone in the opposite direction of a lot of the market, but the question's kind of the same. Even if Netflix beats expectations, is that going to be enough here?
0: How much pricing power do they still enjoy at Netflix?
5: Well, they have raised prices recently while also introducing some of these lower price options, such as ad-supported tiers. So it seems like their strategy has been to exercise pricing power with consumers who are willing to pay while also trying to keep everyone else on board. However, consumers have a lot of other options now. So investors' minds are constantly on whether, you know, each individual price increase is going to be the final straw.
0: Make my own AI content to compete with Netflix. Hey, Matt, thanks a lot. Our thanks to Matthew Griffin, Bloomberg Equities reporter, with us today. And just in on Bloomberg Daybreak Weekend, we're going to talk about the European Central Bank as it grapples with an uncertain inflation landscape. I'm John Tucker, and this is Bloomberg.
6: How your business day ends often depends on how it begins.

0: our global look ahead at the top stories for investors in the coming week. I'm John Tucker in New York. Up later in the program, we look to South Korea, where Constitution Day will be celebrated in the week ahead. But first, in the coming days, we're going to get the latest set of data for the European Central Bank before it gears up for its July meeting. With inflation fears on the rise again, and as conflict returns to the Middle East, how will policymakers navigate the situation? For more, let's go to London and bring in Bloomberg Daybreak Europe anchor Caroline Hepker.
1: John, ECB policymakers were unanimous in backing last month's 25 basis point hike as they saw surging oil prices spreading throughout the economy. But then the Iran peace deal and surprisingly sharp slowdown in inflation sowed division over what to do next. Fast forward to now, and fresh comments from President Trump have renewed concerns that fighting could again raise oil prices and drive inflation up. At the recent NATO summit, the president said that he thought the ceasefire with Iran was over and a waste of time. The US launched fresh strikes on the country and revoked a waiver that allowed the sale of Iranian oil. Any rebound, though, in energy prices will reinforce expectations that the US Federal Reserve may keep interest rates higher for longer. The recent Fed minutes revealed that a few officials saw a case for a rate hike in June. Speaking to Bloomberg recently at the Aix-en-Provence Economic Conference, the ECB governing council member Emmanuel Moulin referenced data showing that inflation had eased with the slump in oil prices. But that uncertain backdrop means a complicated picture for ECB officials. Peter Kinsella is head of investment services for the UK at Union Bancaire Privée, and he discussed the outlook that now looks in flux.
2: The big shift, really, I think, that we've seen in the, in the FOMC, going voting, you know, nine members vote, you know, not voting, but bringing their red expectation on the dot plot for a 25 bip rate hike this year. It basically suggests that the overall momentum on the FOMC is veering towards a rate hike this year, which was a big shift in January, I think. And clearly, you've seen the market interpretation. I think that also reflects what we've seen overnight and in previous days with the oil price and the latest attack on Iran. And really, yes, I suppose the market is now saying, okay, that it's really veering towards really, really meaningfully pricing in a rate hike this year.
3: Okay, and we were talking with Trevor Greatham in the last part of the program about whether that is the thing that will be needed to burst any bubble, if you identify bubbles as being present in these markets at the moment, Peter. I mean, is that the way we're thinking about Fed rate hikes right now? Not that will be the driver, but that would be the thing that would stop.
2: I would say no, if I'm frank. Depends whether you believe we're in a bubble or not, which is a different discussion. But I think given that the market has only priced in one rate hike, if you look further out the curve, we've not really priced in an awful lot. So the market's kind of saying, right, one and done. I think in order to cause real pain for the equity market, you would have to price in a series of further rate hikes, which at present doesn't seem to be the case.
1: That was Peter Kinsella, head of investment services for the UK at Union Bancaire Privée, speaking there to Bloomberg's Vonnie Quinn. Joining me now for more on the challenge facing the ECB is Bloomberg's economics reporter William Horobin and our senior reporter covering the ECB, Jana Randa. Welcome to both of you. Jana, so the ECB's next decision on borrowing costs is on the 23rd of July. We have a few more days. What do you think is the mood, though, given this uncertain backdrop among ECB officials now?
4: Oh, they are definitely more concerned than they were maybe a week ago. That essentially all has to do with Trump and it all has to do with oil prices, because they decided to hike rates in June. Everything was, in a way, on track. Then the ceasefire happened, peace negotiations seemed to progress. And, you know, with that backdrop, they had maybe eased a little bit off the real, you know, panic levels, if you want, and were a bit more confident that the worst of the Iran shock may have already been over. But now, really, it's all back on. They are worried that inflation will stick above 2% for longer. They are concerned about second round effects. And, you know, additional rate hikes are very much on the agenda.
1: William, where do you think that leaves us in the run-up to the all-important July meeting?
5: Just going back to what Jana said about how quickly things are changing for these central bankers. It's a, you know, a few days is a long time in monetary policy these days. In Aix-en-Provence, in France last week, there was this sort of a Davos in the sunshine in France. And it's usually a very, very hot and stressful place to be, but everyone was actually very relaxed, including central bankers. I remember Nagel was even making jokes about football rather than speaking about policy. And the French central banker said that, you know, we were, the ECB was now in a good position because things were so much calmer in Iran. But as Yana says, that's changed dramatically once again this week. And so it was sort of towards the July meeting, though, you asked, it probably won't change that much because they're very data dependent. I think they prefer to take decisions when they have more forecasts and more information.
1: Yeah, absolutely. I mean, William, what do you think about September then? And I think it's sort of an important moment to take the temperature for central bankers, as you say, and for the ECB in particular, because there has been quite a bit of movement in recent days around the expectations for rate hikes in Europe because of these moves in the Middle East, the moves on oil prices and what that means for inflation. So what's the thinking now about September?
5: What's been interesting in the last few days is that the oil prices bounced back up a bit, but not sort of dramatically as we had earlier. But pricing for market expectations for a move in September have shifted back up. I'm looking about 80% now chance that the ECB will hike again in September. But, you know, I think we have to be very cautious about that because the situation is so volatile. The markets are moving almost, you know, from hour to hour, depending what Trump says. And so I expect that, you know, that the central bankers will remain cautious and keep saying that they're very much data dependent, even as everyone else starts to think that September is probably more of a live meeting.
1: Jana, what do you think about September then? And also, as you say, William, that Trump can change the trajectory quite quickly. I mean, we saw Brent crude jump more than 6% higher over just 2 days, just after President Trump's NATO comments and those further strikes. Jana, what do you think about the path for rates? And yeah, perhaps it is September that markets will be most focused on.
4: It looks very likely that the ECB will raise rates again after the summer in September. And that essentially has to do with the fact that as long as the conflict keeps going on, that means oil prices will remain elevated. That means trade will be disrupted because we don't know how shipping through the Strait of Hormuz is going to play out. And all that translates into inflation risks for the Eurozone. And, you know, higher for longer on the inflation side, it translates into uncertainty and potentially consumers and businesses raising inflation expectations as well. So the longer this conflict lasts, the more likely we will see also second round effects when, you know, for example, workers ask for more pay because prices are higher. And that has the ECB concerned. And that would all speak in favor of another rate hike.
1: William, what do you think the ECB is looking at most closely then? If we say data dependent, what are we thinking about as policymakers are trying to navigate, you know, quite difficult circumstances now?
5: The key risk that they're looking for is second round effects. So whether this starts turning up in, whether the increased price pressures start turning up in wage demands. They're also watching very closely for core inflation. So services in particular to see if the indirect effects are spreading more than they might have anticipated. And even within, you know, some economists say even within like services inflation, they should be looking at the kind of services that are just adjacent to energy and might move up very quickly, like, I don't know, airline tickets, but could also come down very quickly. But then other services like business services that would be stickier. So they really have to pick through the data very, very carefully. Here in France, the central bank does a survey of business pricing. So they'll be looking at small sort of like bits of data like that. But so far, you know, that indicates, sure, businesses are raising prices, but not as much as they did in 2022.
1: Yeah, that's the Bank of France data to come, isn't it, in the next few days. Well, William, I think it's also at moments like this that there's quite a lot of chatter about whether central banks will end up making policy errors. And there's a bit of focus on that. I mean, the ECB was the first of the group of seven central banks to raise rates at the start of the Iran war. So I'm sure there'll be lots of focus also on making sure that each step is the right one, and the worry about policy error.
5: To avoid sort of accusations of policy error, what the ECB probably wants to do is avoid giving any forward guidance, because the more they give guidance, the more markets adjust. And then if something happens quickly, then they're sort of locked into something that they didn't, that, you know, when the circumstances change, it's harder to avoid making a policy error if you've already guided in one direction.
1: Yeah, it also comes, of course, when in the next few days, the new, still fairly new, Federal Reserve Chair Kevin Warsh is scheduled to give his first semi-annual monetary policy testimony before Congress. In terms of any read across, Jana, out of the Fed and into maybe this new world of central banking where we get slightly less forward guidance and less information from the Federal Reserve, is there a read across into the ECB, or at least are ECB policymakers thinking about that and watching it?
4: I mean, where they agree is certainly on not offering any forward guidance, because Will was right to point out they burned their fingers in the past. 2022 jumps to mind. And really, you know, what should they be guiding toward when they don't know what's happening themselves? But where things may be slightly different is that Kevin Warsh believes in, letting the market do its thing in a way, and then cross-checking by the end of the policy meeting whether policymakers and the market agree. So he seems to, at least to me, to build a little bit of movement volatility into the whole operation, whereas the ECB very clear at explaining how it will take decisions, on which basis it will take decisions. The president, Christine Lagarde, she described that at the Sintra conference not too long ago as framework guidance. And that's essentially explaining the reaction function. So, the market, the policymakers, they're looking at the same set of information, the same data, the same input, and the market knows extremely well how policymakers will interpret those data.
1: Yeah, absolutely. Jana, thank you. That was Bloomberg's senior reporter covering the ECB, Jana Randow, and Bloomberg's economics reporter, William Horobin. Thank you to both of you. I'm Caroline Hepke here in London. You can catch us every weekday morning here for Bloomberg Daybreak Europe, beginning at 6 a.m. in London. That's 1 a.m. on Wall Street. John.
0: Thanks, Caroline. And coming up on Bloomberg Daybreak Weekend, a look ahead to Constitution Day in South Korea. I'm John Tucker, and this is Bloomberg.
6: One question.
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0: She said sometimes you just gotta hold on and know we'll get through this.
1: Mom, we are so high up. 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
4: This is Bloomberg Daybreak Weekend, our global look ahead at the top stories for investors in the coming week. I'm John Tucker in New York. We go to South Korea next, where Constitution Day will be celebrated in the week ahead. And for a closer look at what this national holiday represents, let's turn to Doug Krisner, host of the Bloomberg Daybreak Asia podcast.
5: Thanks, John. Constitution Day commemorates the legal framework for the Republic of Korea. It was proclaimed on July 17, 1948, in a moment that set the stage for South Korea's governance and its national security during the Cold War. After the Second World War, the Republic of Korea was liberated from Japanese colonial rule, and the Korean Peninsula was divided along the 38th parallel into Soviet and American occupation zones. Now, these days, South Korea's national security is rooted in the strong defense alliance with the U.S., primarily as a deterrence against North Korea. And at the same time, South Korea has expanded its security partnership with NATO as a major non-member ally. And these dynamics have contributed to a still growing defense industry in South Korea. For a closer look at what's happening on the ground, let's bring in Bloomberg's Kat Barton. She is our bureau chief in Seoul. Thank you so much for being here. I want to begin by kind of going back to a recent ceremony in Seoul, highlighting the importance of the defense industry and at the same time honoring some of the workers for their contributions. Maybe it's a good way to help us get into the sense of size of the overall defense industry in South Korea and the areas in which it operates.
6: It's an increasingly important part of the economy. I mean, if you've looked at the KOSPI over the last couple of years, you've seen some absolutely exponential growth there. And most of that is due to SK Hynix and Samsung. It's all an AI play. But the other bright spot is defense. And that's been kind of supercharged this year, actually, especially since, obviously, the Iran war. South Korea's government is super keen on growing the industry. They've targeted a number four position globally. And it's an industry that kind of really complements a lot of what is going on, unfortunately, conflict-wise globally at the moment, because they're very good in areas that have come into play, for example, with Ukraine in Europe. They've sold a lot of tanks to Poland, for example, recently. Their howitzers are increasingly in demand. And then also this year, we've seen huge growth in demand in the Middle East for interceptors. So South Korea makes something that's very akin to a US Patriot missile, but is a lot cheaper, and they can produce them a lot quicker. So that has been something that they've seen a lot of interest from Middle Eastern governments.
5: So I'm glad you brought up the issue of the memory chip makers, because we have seen recently how the government in Seoul has become involved, increasingly involved, in helping names like SK Hynix and Samsung add capacity to their production of memory chips. How is the government disposed when it comes to adding capacity in the defense industries?
6: They are proactive. The industry here is dominated by what we call chaebol, which are these family-run companies. So they're huge conglomerates that control most of, you know, the production line. So the government has really been strongly backing them, because you have to remember, South Korea remains technically at war, right? So the conflict with nuclear-armed North Korea, which ended in the 1950s, it ended in an armistice, not a treaty, not a peace treaty. So the government remains technically in a state of war. So these huge defense companies are not only part of a kind of growing export strategy, but they're integral to South Korea's own defense. They have to be making tanks, howitzers, ammunition, developing new fighter jets, because they're constantly locked in this state of conflict with Kim Jong-un in the north, who has, you know, frequently threatened to wipe out Seoul and reduce it to rubble. So there's a lot of government backing. And the government obviously recognizes that strategically, if they can keep the industry going, it's also a huge asset export-wise. They see opportunity globally, and they are really trying to help these chaebol firms capitalize on it.
5: So we know that North Korea, Kat, is a nuclear power. Seoul doesn't operate in this space. It's been reliant on the U.S. security umbrella. But I'm wondering whether the mood is changing a bit and whether Seoul might feel the need to develop more within the nuclear space. Is that possible?
6: The U.S. security umbrella is crucial to South Korean defense. And the government here has said repeatedly, the president has said, they do not want their own nuclear weapons. Lee Jae-myung said it a couple of weeks ago. They really have emphasized that they feel, you know, they're committed to nuclear non-proliferation. They don't want to become like a rogue state akin to North Korea by developing their own nuclear weapons. However, obviously, there are growing voices here that suggest they should at least look at this option. And what they have been doing, and they have talked to U.S. President Donald Trump about, is developing their own nuclear-powered submarine. So that's not a nuclear-armed submarine, but they have the technology to build it. They're talking to the U.S., and that project is moving forward. And that would be a huge step up for their naval defenses, because at the moment they have, you know, very sophisticated diesel-powered submarines, but not a nuclear-powered one. And that's their next goal.
5: I'm so glad you brought up the submarines, because recently South Korea missed out on a chance to build 12 subs for the Canadian Navy. That contract went to Germany's ThyssenKrupp Marine Systems. But I'm wondering, when you look at areas like shipbuilding, submarine building, whether that represents a big opportunity for the global market, particularly Europe.
6: It definitely is. And it was a big blow to the South Korean side to miss out on that Canadian contract. I think obviously they went for the NATO partner. But even when, you know, the president and the companies came out afterwards, they emphasized the whole bidding process had been a huge learning experience. And it shows the fact that they were even being considered neck and neck with Germany shows how far the industry has come, right? It's made huge strides in recent years that they are up there as a top global partner. And there were analysts that we spoke to afterwards saying, yes, obviously, you know, maybe security partnership wise, Germany makes sense. But realistically, South Korea would have been a better choice because they can do it more quickly. They have more capacity. You know, they build a really good product more cheaply and more reliably. And I think that's certainly why, you know, President Trump has talked about, you know, huge cooperation in shipbuilding with South Korea. It's a key part of the $350 billion trade deal that they struck with the U.S. to avoid tariffs was shipbuilding. The idea of the South Korean shipbuilding companies coming to help rebuild and regenerate kind of, you know, the Philadelphia shipyards and that kind of thing. But I think in terms of defense, they missed out on that recent contract. But for the South Korean side, that's just, you know, a blip in the road, and it's not going to put them off. They're going for more contracts, and they very much see this as a global opportunity.
5: So we've touched on, let's call it, the addressable market for exports of defense hardware. But let's go back to the threat from North Korea, whether we're talking nuclear, missiles, or cyber, as being kind of the primary driver for a lot of what's happening in the defense industry in the South. I'm trying to get a sense of the appetite for more domestic military spending right now and how people, how the citizens in South Korea would feel about that.
6: South Korea has mandatory military service. They also have a demographic crisis. They have very few babies globally. So they are looking at a lot of options in terms of how they protect themselves moving forward. All men under 30 have to serve 18 months in the military. And there is, you know, widespread support for that. I think obviously everyone who lives in Seoul recognizes that you're 60 kilometers from the border and that North Korea is not to be trusted. In terms of defense spending, the government is looking at moving into kind of newer areas. They've talked recently a lot about robotics, whether they could turn to robots to start helping with this demographic decline, the anticipated fall off in the number of enlistments in future. And they're also looking very much at drones, because you have to remember, North Korea became the only third party in the world to kind of intervene directly in the Ukraine conflict. It sent troops to help Russia fight Ukraine, and it has sent tens of thousands of container loads of weapons, mostly cheap low-end ammunition, to help the Russian military. By some estimates, by Ukrainian estimates, they're providing kind of 30%, 40% of the ammunition that Russia is using, right? So those are that's coming from Kim Jong-un's stockpiles. So I think in terms of, you know, South Korea's looking at this, they're looking at what has North Korea learned from that involvement in Ukraine. And obviously, they now have some battle-hardened KPA troops, Korean People's Army troops. And they also have a lot of understanding of drone warfare, which is not something that South Korea itself has ever experienced in a combat situation. But the North Korean soldiers have been there in Ukraine fighting, or not in Ukraine, they're fighting in Russian territory, but have been fighting alongside Russian soldiers and seen this modern drone warfare. So I think the South Korean military is looking at heavy investments in drones, in unmanned UAVs, and they're looking at also robotics, what they can do in that space to counter these kind of huge strides that North Korea has taken as a result of their military relationship with Russia.
5: I'm wondering about the tension that still exists between South Korea and Japan after the Second World War. Some of those issues have yet to be resolved, and I'm wondering about the level of cooperation when it comes to areas within the defense industries between South Korea and Japan, and whether Japan could be in some way a customer for some of the hardware that South Korea produces.
6: There is obviously lingering tension. It was a quite lengthy period of quite brutal colonial occupation for the Korean Peninsula under the Japanese. And both sides, Tokyo and Seoul, have made huge strides recently to bury that historical hatchet. Relations are very good. I think if you look at areas, for example, like the monitoring of North Korean missile launches, the US, South Korea, and Japan have very integrated intelligence sharing. They monitor missile launches in real time. They really coordinate in that kind of sphere very well. I think there are other areas where there's kind of lingering historical sensitivities. For example, I know that Japanese participation in some of the joint US-South Korean military drills sometimes is a bit tricky. For example, their military flies the Rising Sun flag, which I think is very sensitive in South Korea. There are people here who get a bit sensitive seeing that flying because it's still associated with the colonial period. But in terms of them being a customer, I mean, I think Japan is also looking to ramp up their own domestic industry, right? But they're definitely behind South Korea just because of the South Korean have this unique circumstance with North Korea where they've had to just maintain themselves at a certain level of readiness ahead of other regional countries. So I certainly think with relations between Seoul and Tokyo being, better than they've been in decades, I don't see why the Japanese couldn't be turning to South Korea potentially in future as a source of support on things that they can't themselves build as quickly as they might like.
5: Kat, we'll leave it there. Thank you so very much. Bloomberg's Kat Barton, our bureau chief in Seoul. I'm Doug Krisner. You can catch us weekdays here for the Daybreak Asia podcast. It's available wherever you get your podcast. John.
7: 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Thanks, Doug. And that does it for this edition of Bloomberg Daybreak Weekend. 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
1: I'm Barry Ritholtz. You're listening to Masters in Business on Bloomberg Radio. My extra special guest this week is Makiel Haggerty. Am I pronouncing that right?
2: You are, Makiel. Yes.
1: He is CEO and chairman of Haggerty, a specialty insurance agency that he was the driving force transforming what was a family business into a billion-dollar public company by building an enthusiast-driven platform around collectible cars, events, valuation data, auctions, and so much more. Haggerty insures everything from classic cars to boats, trucks, tractors, military vehicles, and other specialty vehicles for more than 2.8 million collectors. Makiel Haggerty, welcome to Bloomberg.
2: Thanks for having me.
1: So let's start with your background. You get a BA in English and philosophy from Pepperdine, and then you get a master's in theology at St. Vladimir's Orthodox Theological Seminary. Yeah. What was the plan, to become a priest?
2: Yeah, I kind of I think about my academic career in a couple of phases. Like, I was an entrepreneur from the time I was young. I had a bunch of businesses when I was very young and thought I would go study business in college. And I ended up falling in love with philosophy and literature and all these things. Was philosophy and English major. I was a good student. And I thought I'd get my PhD, but I needed a little break to work on languages and some things. And I learned about St. Vladimir's, which is just north of New York here. It's up in kind of near Rye or Scarsdale. Mm-hmm. And it was this incredible experience because I got to work on my languages. I learned a lot about leadership, actually, at the seminary, because there's some pretty extraordinary individuals there. And then there is no doubt about it. You are there to study to become a priest. Mm-hmm. And while that was not my driving reason to go there, it's a little bit like Michael Corleone. They kind of drag you in. And, you know, before you know it, you're suddenly thinking about becoming a priest. I didn't become a priest because then I moved on and started my doctoral work in philosophy up in Boston, and did not complete that because the family business called. And I had worked in it during the summers up until then, and, you know, with mom and dad and my two sisters. And all of a sudden I found myself no longer thinking about exams and a dissertation and all those things, and thinking about this really cool business.
1: So let's talk about this business. The hagiography is your parents, Frank and mm-hmm. Louise. Yep. They started Haggerty Insurance Agency in Traverse City, Michigan.
2: Yes.
1: For what I never would have guessed was an actual business. Collector wooden boats.
2: That's right.
1: Like, are there enough collector wooden boats to sustain a full business?
2: There are enough wooden boats to ensure to sustain a very small family business, mm-hmm. you know, with a few employees. It was kind of a retirement gig for my mom and dad. They had had a general insurance agency and they sold that and they wanted something else to do. And they thought, but there were a couple of principles that were in the back of their mind, which was they wanted a national business instead of a local one. They wanted one that was in a niche rather than like sort of general purpose. And they wanted one that could have like real sustainability over a long period of time. So wooden boats was an unoccupied business space. So literally mm-hmm. unmet need. They matched the unmet need with an interest in that underlying interest in wooden boats and in cars. My dad was a wooden boat, vintage boat guy, and also a car guy. And so, you know, this was just the fun, combining the business knowledge with a passion. And again, my sisters and I kind of all helped out when it was much smaller. And we kind of stumbled into the car insurance business, which was much, much larger than the wooden boat business.
1: Even the collector car business is orders of magnitude.
2: Oh, orders of magnitude larger. Millions of vehicles.
1: But let's not jump quite far that ahead. You and your dad used to work on cars, rebuilding projects. You mentioned you had a couple of side hustles, lawn mowing, things like that.
2: Yeah, my apple orchard.
1: You spent $500 buying a 1967 Porsche 911S when you were 13.
2: Yes.
1: Like, I wouldn't be allowed to buy a car at 13. I was lucky I had a bike. And then you and your father rebuild this.
2: That's right. I will also note it was the only really good car deal I've ever done in my life. So just for what it's worth. So
1: I'm going to assume that was the spark that started your enthusiasm for
2: cars.
1: Yeah,
2: it was. And, you know, my dad was a do-it-yourselfer hobbyist restorer guy in the garage. And both my sisters also restored cars. They were older than I was with him. And then I was the third along. And we convinced this older gentleman in our town to sell us this 911S for $500. And I had to mow an awful lot more lawns and to sell a lot more apples out of my orchard to buy the parts to restore the car. But by the time I could drive, it was ready. And
1: good planning.
2: It was great planning. And I can tell you, there was nobody in my high school driving a Porsche. So I would sneak it into the teacher's parking lot because no one would believe that a student had
1: That's
2: a Porsche.
1: Right. That's hilarious.
2: But it's also like back then in the 80s, cars like that were not expensive. They were not considered to be necessarily that valuable. They were just kind of cool older cars. And so we kind of approached it as a family like, hey, these are, you can get a lot of car for not a lot of money and you can have something really fun to enjoy. And so that was just my life growing up. And
1: I love that the 300 SL from the 50s were being sold at a depreciated price in the 60s and 70s.
2: Oh, of course.
1: It's astonishing.
2: Well, the most valuable car today, people will tell you, is a Ferrari GTO, 1962. They're worth, you know, tens and tens of millions of dollars. But in 1970s, you could buy them for 15 grand. They were nothing. And now they're $50 million, $60 million.
1: Unbelievable. That 911S you restored, still have it?
2: I still have it, yeah.
1: Still drive it?
2: Of course. It's my first car out every season and the last one I put away.
1: Wow, that's amazing. We could spend a lot of time talking about what else you drive and like. We'll get to that later. Yes. I'm curious, when did you first realize Hagerty could become something a whole lot larger than a niche wooden boat insurer?
2: Well, we had already started the boat or the car business in the early 1990s. I've had a couple of aha moments, and this one I remember it like we were sitting here today, and it was the fall of 1995. I was doing my doctoral work in Boston, and we were reading Plato's Republic in Greek. Okay, mm-hmm. So I'm up in Boston College. We're working on Plato's Republic in Greek. That's a big slog.
1: So yeah,
2: a lot
1: I can
2: of Greek,
1: imagine.
2: I can tell you. And I was trying to help out the family business kind of from a distance, and the challenge with insurance. Insurance is an incredible industry. It's stable. There's a lot more interesting stuff to it than people think, but it is just not very sexy to talk about.
1: Right.
2: Nobody loves talking about insurance. And even with these big brands and stuff today, like they still don't want to talk about it very much. And so I was literally sitting in this Plato's Republic class, and on the side of my notebook, I wrote this thing like, if we would just stop acting like an insurance business and start acting more like a club for car owners,
1: mm-hmm.
2: it would just transform the conversation that you're having with people, because then you're acting more like a car person instead of an insurance person trying to sell a car person something. And I literally wrote this idea of like, turn Hagerty into a car club. I wrote it in my notebook and I closed my notebook. I went home that night to my apartment and I dropped out of my PhD program
1: right then. And
2: I went home the next week.
1: Well, let me validate that. Not that you need, as a public company, need my validation. Full disclosure, I have a few of my cars insured with Hagerty. I'm a member of the club. I get the Drivers Club magazine. But it's obvious in hindsight, oh, of course, you're going to focus on this niche that is kind of ignored by the major insurance companies. How challenging was it to convince the rest of the fam, hey, this is the way to go? We're not an insurance company selling to car collectors. We're car people satisfying a few of the checking a few of their boxes.
2: It took me a few years.
1: Yeah.
2: You know, we were a very close family. It was really fun to work together with everybody in those early days. My dad retired after kind of that late 90s. My mom retired shortly thereafter. I was working with my sisters. So they kind of gave me enough rope to go test it out, that if we just changed the dialogue and acted just, we're going to build an automotive branded business that happens to sell insurance, and we're going to do it around this membership concept. It wasn't like no one had ever done something like that. You know, if you think in the early days, AAA was kind of like that. The Motor Club, that kind of, you know, they're very different than that now. If you were to even think of something like AARP, which is, you know, a different sort of segment, like there is a, you know, they're in it. They sell a lot of insurance, and they treat this group of people, USAA, serving military family people and families. It just, nobody had ever done it in a business like ours. And so it took a little while to convince them that that was the way to go to market and we could change the way we were thinking. But you mentioned something that was another piece in this, which was the next aha. And the next aha was that most of these cars were insured by the big insurance companies. So think State Farm, Allstate, you know, today Progressive, Geico, everybody. And, you know, we're a little company and we have a tiny family business. Like, how the heck are you going to compete against these monsters? And so after we got the club kind of up and running, I realized, well, what if we just partnered with these companies rather than competing against them and said, look, we're going to do one thing and one thing only. We're going to be expert in these cars. We know the customers really well. We're building a really big, rich bunch of data. And what if we partnered with them? And so the first big partnership like this, we landed, 22, 23 years ago, and that was with Allstate. Mm-hmm. And Allstate's huge, again, huge company. I knew they insured hundreds of thousands of these cars.
1: Been out from Sears so long ago.
2: Exactly. Lots of, you know, lots of interesting things in that company. And I met the CEO at the time, and just through kind of people helped connect us. And I said, look, I think I can make you better at this one tiny little thing if you just give us a chance. And they're still a partner today, still grow, that program grows every year. And now we've just moved through the entire insurance industry. We've partnered, you know, virtually with all of the big insurance companies. And so today, if you go, you know, insure your home and your auto and everything with one of them, but you have a vintage car, collector car, whatever you want to call it, that usually comes to us. And so the big scalability of the business was, one, show up like a club, like this member organization. Two, partner rather than to compete. And if you can partner, you know, because if you're small, it's impossible to compete against a huge company. But if you partner with them, it changes the game.
1: Well, when you say it's impossible to compete, one of the fascinating things about insuring an old Vet or an old Porsche is, you know, any of the big firms are going to charge you $1,500, $2,500 a year. You guys all right, so I have a 67 Vet, which is actually my least favorite car to drive. I want to say...
2: Which motor? I got to ask.
1: The 327, but with a stick.
2: Yep.
1: Nassau blue over white.
2: Very nice.
1: Spectacular.
2: Very nice.
1: But it's a pig to drive, but it doesn't matter. Because I think Progressive, it was like 2,200. You guys were 500 and change.
2: Yeah.
1: Coming up, we continue our conversation with McKeel Haggerty, CEO of the specialty insurance firm, talking about how he built the company into a $1.5 billion revenue driver. I'm Barry Ritholtz. 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
1: I'm Barry Ritholtz. You're listening to Masters in Business on Bloomberg Radio. My extra special guest this week is McKeel Hagerty. He is the chairman and CEO of Hagerty Collector Car Insurance. The firm insures every collectible vehicle and a handful of boats for more than almost 3 million collectors. So 2025 revenues of $1.5 billion, $1.3 billion in written premium, a record 371,000 new members, net income plus 91%. 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
2: Yes.
1: Wow.
2: I used to have hair when we started all of that, but things are going well.
1: So I guess if you're not pulling your hair out of your head, you're not public. Let's talk about how you've driven this. One of the interesting insights that seems to have shaped your strategy was that collector cars aren't just financial assets; they're emotional assets. You describe them as favorite toys. How did that shape how the firm developed?
2: Well, we started in the simplest possible way, which we were an insurance agency. You know, you might have mentioned that even early in the first intro. And that's true. That's the easiest way to kind of get into one of these things. You know, as I mentioned, we started with kind of a specialty product, which was insuring special cars. The insurance policy forms were unique. Our pricing, we had a unique approach. We had this driver's club model that, you know, started really helping that compounding aspect of it. But one of the big pieces that I guess I dreamed of is that if we actually started taking real risk and became the insurance company itself, not just an agency selling policies for somebody else, it would be the same customer coming in, but we'd have so much more of a chance to, you know, really build the revenue behind it. So the other big piece after, you know, my first aha was Drivers Club. Second aha was, you know, really realizing we needed to partner rather than to compete with the big insurance companies. It was how do we start taking risk? So that's been a multi-year, really decade-long journey that we started in 2017, got that up and running. And it was really a big key piece of how we went public in 2021. And that is that we were going to, you know, everybody knew we had a unique angle on this market, that our economics looked great in the business, but that we could realize even that much more. And so that's really been the next big piece of all of this. And it all kind of compounds on itself, because if you insure a car, we use the club to kind of engage people. You know, you mentioned reading the Hagerty Drivers Club magazine. I mean, that is, by the way, I don't think the word insurance is mentioned in that magazine.
1: No,
2: anywhere.
1: Not at all.
2: It's a car
1: not.
2: Magazine.
1: And it's cars and roads, really.
2: Yes. And it is the now highest circulation car magazine in the world.
1: No kidding.
2: It is. Yeah.
1: I did not know that.
2: Yes.
1: That's really interesting. So the evolution from insurance to an automotive lifestyle brand goes beyond the club membership, goes beyond the magazine. Events, auctions, valuation data. Walk us through how that all evolved.
2: Yeah, I think I was a big fan of car magazines, I was a big fan of automotive media. I mean, that's how I read my way into understanding the car world and going to events. So and I always remember somebody told me once that if you're going to go into a niche business that you're really proud of, you kind of need to have the high ground on your side. And for me, the high ground was if I could have a media property that where we would, you know, kind of have that intellectual high ground, that would help. The other piece is the data aspect of it. When I was, you know, growing the business and the team, you know, we have incredible teams. We're out there trying to figure it out. Valuing these cars was so tricky, because there was a lot of opinions about what cars were worth, but not a lot of really good data. And so, you know, as we were investing in the media pieces, talking about cars and entertaining people, we built the data resources. We call it our automotive intelligence group. We have by far the richest sets of data about how to value these things. And it's down to that VIN or serial number. You know, you mentioned how does a big insurance company, you know, why didn't they do it? And I remember this conversation years ago in one of those partner discussions where the CEO is a car guy, really wanted to kind of compete with us, wasn't sure if he wanted to partner with us. And I said, well, do you know what a 1969 Camaro is? And he said, I sure do. You know, he's kind of pretty happy with himself. And I said, you may not know that in 1969, the Camaro came in 147 different variants.
1: Wow.
2: And that year, the least expensive one was worth about 11 grand. And the most valuable one was worth about 1.1 million. And you can't tell the difference by looking at them from the outside. You have to understand what that serial number is. And I said, we built a patented serial number decoder for all cars pre-1981 so that we could understand our universe and start providing that data. And that's why our partners like us, but it's a real asset to have that kind of data to, and then build on it every year. You know, you mentioned 371,000 new customers. We'll do quite a bit more than that in 2026. Those are all just, it's not just insurance or revenue. It's also data coming our way. What are people buying? What are they insuring them for? What do they sell? You know, when somebody sells a car, it's also a data point. And so for us, that kind of data piece. And again, not just because I'm a car person, I view it as a flywheel. It's a flywheel and it all kind of spins, and insurance is a beautiful thing, but the rest of it speeds up the flywheel.
1: Yeah, to say the very least. So the valuation tools you have are really interesting. The bull market list you have has become very influential. I actually reference some of your valuation tools in a chapter on my book on selection bias. Every time some car goes for a new record high, yeah, there's always a bunch of media coverage and they talk about, look at what a great investment this is. And it's like, no, that's all survivorship bias. Show me the other 10. Don't show me what was the best car of the past 50 years.
2: Right.
1: What car are you going to buy now to put away for the next 50 years?
2: Yes.
1: That's a much harder question.
2: That's harder.
1: You don't know the answer. But your valuation tools have been really helpful, that sort of stuff. How did you build that capability? Is it simply just, hey, every data point we come across from clients, we're going to suck into a database and figure out?
2: That was exactly it. I mean, if most media outlets that weren't part of our world, if they were covering the space, they were using a lot of anecdotal information, kind of dealer-fed information, or just looking at public auctions. And I love public auctions, too. Like, you can learn a lot from watching what all the different auction companies do. And now with so many good online places, it's like even more data. But what we realized with our scale is, like, we just had way more data points than all of that. Because, again, people buying cars, insuring them with us, adding, deleting. It was just this big flow. And, yeah, it took a lot of people a lot smarter than I am to build all the, you know, the not just the database stuff, but the analytics capability around it. And now with AI, it's even better. And then as we started realizing we could get other data sources that help us validate even more, not just in the U.S., but outside of the U.S., it's really been a fun part of the business. It's a smart team, and I love learning from them. They teach me stuff every day that I need to know.
1: So you mentioned auctions and online auctions. In addition to Bring a Trailer and Cars and Bids and P-Car, you guys are now going to get into online auctions for your clients' cars, or are you just partnering with someone?
2: Oh, no. We have our own Hagerty Marketplace platform, which is online auctions, and then
1: now
2: also
1: you've had online classifieds for a long time.
2: Yes.
1: How rapidly is the auction side growing?
2: It's growing rapidly. No, I mean, we have such a supply we have way more supply than you think. And if you think about some of those other great companies, like Bring a Trailer has been such a darling in this space, Cars and Bids, the number two in the U.S. But there's a supply and demand balance that everybody has to strike.
1: Mm-hmm.
2: Because if you flood a digital marketplace with too much supply, right, then the bidders go away. And so and if the bidders go away, then nobody's happy. The bidders won't put their cars on it. So it's a fast build, but it's steady. The live auction side of the business, Broad Arrow, which was an acquisition we did after going public, that's a remarkable business because I had followed that industry for a long time around the world. But it's all about getting the right team. And in my mind, because I'm very protective of our brand and our reputation, we had to have the kind of team that wasn't prepared to build the number one live auction business, but they have to do it in a way that I'm proud of. Because, and I'm not saying that, you know, it's all good or bad, but I wanted to be very proud of the outcome, because things will go wrong. You have to make things right for customers. Sometimes cars that people bring to you to sell aren't described exactly as they actually are. And you have to find that out and politely tell them, well, I'm not sure this is $1 million car. It's $100,000 car. And, you know, sorry, if you want us to sell for $100,000, we will, but we're not selling it for $1 million because it's our reputation too. And so again, the way I think about it now is most people come to us to insure a car. Then they buy the membership thing, and we engage them and do media and a lot of fun stuff, invite them to our events. And about every 7 years on average, somebody buys or sells a car. Mm-hmm. And that's where I want to be there and present in their minds so that we help them in that transactional side. And plus, you've probably been to auctions or watched them on television. Sure. Is they're fun. Like, yeah. Car auctions are super fun. You know, it's live, it's vibrant, it's interesting. Sometimes there's multi-million dollar cars up there selling that you can't even believe anybody would pay multi-million dollars for this car. And we do that too. I mean, that's why we have Broad Arrow, and we connect it with some of our Concours events in many cases. They're around the world. We just had our Broad Arrow auction at the Concorso at Villa d'Este, the Villa d'Este Concorso d'Eleganza. And that was a really successful sale and super cool place to have an auction right on Lake Como.
1: Yeah, in Italy. Looked beautiful. Yeah. You've been a judge at Pebble Beach for a while.
2: I think this is my 25th
1: wow.
2: year.
1: Wow. And I know there was an affiliation with one of the local concourses here. Maybe it's Greenwich?
2: Greenwich, yeah. That is an event we own. So we produced that just recently. So,
1: yeah, that's it's too close to a holiday weekend. Otherwise, I would be there.
2: Oh, you got to come.
1: We'll circle back to that. I'm also a big fan of your YouTube channel. I really like Jason Camisa's work. I've learned a lot about cars that I think I know, and then he does a deep dive into a particular model, and I'm like, I didn't know that about the Toyota Supra. Who would have guessed? How did YouTube become such a major part of your brand?
2: Well, it's really the de facto platform for people watching kind of introductory level automotive content. Mm-hmm. And obviously lots of brands are putting stuff out there. But what we realized is if you think about the big sort of arc of how people have learned about or consumed automotive media, where it's shifted since the 90s was magazines were, you know, the main platform for a long time. Then when you got, you know, the first dedicated cable network, which was
1: Auto Week,
2: Speed Vision, you know, you got some of those. You started seeing auctions on there. But then a lot of that content started migrating to YouTube. But what I wanted to do was do it like as the same high quality like we were doing in the magazine. So hire total pros, shoot the stuff really well, you know, great cameras, great locations, all of that.
1: Coming up, we continue our conversation with McKeel Haggerty, CEO of the specialty insurance firm, talking about how he built the company into a $1.5 billion revenue driver. I'm Barry Ritholtz. 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
1: I'm Barry Ritholtz. 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My extra special guest this week is McKeel Hagerty. He is the chairman and CEO of Hagerty Collector Car Insurance. The firm insures every collectible vehicle and a handful of boats for more than almost 3 million collectors. There's a quote of yours that I have to start with because I really like it. The best piece of advice is to buy the car you want to drive and then buy the best example you can afford. This may sound obvious, but not all vintage cars drive the way people hope they would. So there's nothing in that I disagree with. Discuss.
2: Yeah, I think there's so many people that they envision someday when they have that little bit of extra resources, you know, that's going to be my toy. I want to get into the car world. And if they weren't 100% in this their whole life, or they, you know, their parents weren't into it, or you didn't have an uncle or somebody in your life who let you drive in these things, I often recommend people try to get a chance to drive what you think you want, because the older cars do drive very differently.
1: Yes.
2: And even if you think of, say, muscle cars from the 60s, they were very fast. I mean, these are cars that are
1: in a straight line.
2: In a straight line, a lot of power. They do not stop or turn as well as you think. And you just have to get used to that. I mean, I love cars of all generations. I love driving very early cars. I have some newer cars. And I always just have to kind of center myself when I get behind the wheel to remember, like, okay, this is not my Porsche Taycan, right, which is, you know, like this incredible piece of technology, you know, electric car. It's a vintage internal combustion car with funky brakes, and you have to be ready for it. So I always recommend people drive them and recognize that maybe it had air conditioning, maybe the air conditioning doesn't work. It doesn't matter. Like, roll down the window and just enjoy yourself.
1: Manually roll down the window. I tell the story. The vet, the 67, it's a lap brake, a lap belt, not a three-point belt. They couldn't be bothered to put a passenger side mirror on.
2: No.
1: Because, you know, what are you going to see? And the steering is just beastly. But I also the concept of buy the best example you can afford. And I find myself constantly saying to people, a cheap Aston Martin is the most expensive car you could possibly buy.
2: Yeah.
1: But people don't really get that.
2: Yeah, and they're, you know, look, different eras of cars come with their own challenges sometimes. You know, I think as we're seeing this onslaught of new generations coming in and wanting to buy slightly newer cars, I mean, it's 60-whatever% of all of our, you know, new quotes and new cars coming into the space are all, like, relatively newer cars, you know, 1980s, 90s, 2000s cars. Some of those cars, for example, it may not be a mechanical issue that can drive you a little crazy. It's an electrical issue that will drive you a little crazy. If you think of, you know, some of the screens and the CD players and all the little control things that back in 1990, whatever, was, you know, the biggest whiz-bang feature. Well, it doesn't work so well anymore. The car runs fine, but, you know, you're not going to be able to use the antiquated nav system. I just tell people, like, you know, relax. It's fine. And, you know, enjoy the car, drive it. You know, all my kids, I always ask, like, well, does the radio work in this thing? I'm like, I have no idea. It's never been on. I'm there to drive. And it's such a fun activity, as you know. Mm-hmm. To go and just enjoy driving a car for pleasure. And I also tell the first thing I tell people who's sort of new to the space, like, well, I want to take it out to dinner. And I'm like, make sure you take it out during the day first a few times, because sometimes cars leave you in the restaurant parking lot at night. So people always ask, why don't you drive them? And I'm like, because I'm not sure I'm going to get home.
1: If you're used to modern cars, you will be shocked at how terrible the headlights are. Yeah. On, forget 60s, 80s era's car, those were not really great headlights.
2: They weren't great. They're not dangerous or anything. You just have to be aware that they don't have all the modern technology.
1: Well, when all the headlights were that way, you just said this is what the lighting is, and you had to be aware of it.
2: That's right.
1: It's when you go backwards, you take a lot of things for, forget the blind side warnings and the backup cameras, just your expectation of field of vision is so different. So
2: it's a different kind of attention. driving a vintage car.
1: It's much more focused.
2: It's more focused, and I love it. And I, you know, I encourage people, you know, just try it out. It's a great experience.
1: So what are some of the bigger trends you're seeing in collecting? What's changing these days?
2: Well, again, big story, you know, contrary to, you know, data that we were reading a few years ago, is the next generations are absolutely into cars. They like them. They're just into different kind of cars than our parents were, or we were probably.
1: Well, doesn't every generation sort of lust after the cars from the high school parking lot?
2: I think that's right. They did. And they're different. And I'm one of my little cottage industry things that I do is if I'm ever driving anywhere near a high school parking lot, I look to see where the young car people park their cars.
1: Uh-huh.
2: And they usually park them in the back of the parking lot, not up near the school. And they all park next to each other. So then go hang out afterwards.
1: Uh-huh.
2: And what you're going to see right now with the 17 and 18 year olds car people in these high schools is, you know, you're going to see BMWs. You're going to see Audis. You're going to see some, you know, various performance Japanese cars. You know, you're not going to see anything fancy. They can't afford them, but that's the cars they're starting with. Trucks are, of course, another big entry point, and it's been another huge trend. So not just pickup trucks, but kind of vintage SUVs. So Jeeps are still right now one of the hottest brands. Yep. It's huge. Of course, Broncos are one of the hottest things. Of course, if they can afford them, you know, depending on it, a Land Rover or International Scouts. These are the cars that people are interested in because so many cars today are SUVs anyway. And so the vintage version of them are one of these kind of more off-road vehicles. And there's a big industry of modifying them, making them work a little bit better. And so that's another big trend. So again, next generation trucks, I guess I would say, I mean, flying over the top of the whole industry, which, you know, at the top end of the market, and just to add on to the answer to your question is, you know, the ultra luxury kind of supercar manufacturers are making more cars than ever before. And so you think of those brands like Ferrari or Lamborghini or Bentley or, you know, even Porsche, my beloved 911S. Those companies are just building a lot more cars and pumping them out into the market at price points that were different than they used to. So, you know, when Ferrari or Lamborghini were building hundreds of cars a year, well, now Ferrari is a 14,000 right. unit a year manufacturer. Lamborghini, when you add their SUV in, it's an 8 or 9,000 vehicle manufacturer. I mean, when I was a kid, you never saw a Lamborghini unless right. you just happened to be in Beverly Hills or Palm Beach or something. And now they're everywhere. I mean, even in my little town in northern Michigan, there are a couple of Lamborghinis driving around. I'm like, oh my goodness. You know, that's amazing. And
1: what's crazy is where I live, I'm 15 minutes from a Ferrari dealer, two Porsche dealers, the Bentley Lambo dealer, and I take it for granted. I see these cars all the time, but as a kid, you hardly ever saw these around.
2: You wouldn't have.
1: Like a Porsche was a exciting thing.
2: It was. So they are building my next generation of customers.
1: Mm-hmm.
2: Every one of these manufacturers are like my best friends because they're building the cars that I will be insuring this year and 25 years from now.
1: So your boy Jason Camisa mentioned he's only a manual driver. I embrace that. Makes the car even that much more difficult to steal. But I'm curious, amongst the trends in collecting, I've been hearing about a move towards analog, towards manual, away from the big dominant screens. What does your data say?
2: Well, it's true. And in fact, you know, you think about some of those very same supercar manufacturers that, you know, were, you know, they signaled years ago, we're getting rid of manuals. You know, everything's going to become this mm-hmm. super electronic sort of driving experience.
1: Faster on a track.
2: Faster on a track. Yeah. PDK. I mean, I think, yeah, and they are. And by the way, the one nice thing about the PDK, if you drive them in the winter, like I happen to love driving Porsches in the winter, PDK is pretty nice in the snow for what it's worth.
1: Uh-huh.
2: But setting that aside is I'm just totally impressed that many of these car companies are kind of going back on what they said they were going to be doing and starting to not reintroduce manuals, but they're producing another, you know, extra model with the manual in it.
1: At a very high price. The Porsche STs or yeah. the Sport or all the GT3s. If you want a manual, my GTS was the last year it came with a manual, which was 24, and the turbo, I think 2013 was mm-hmm. the last year with the manual, something like that. So it's amazing they took the supply away and said, all right, if you want a manual will give it to you, but it's $300,000.
2: Yes. Yes. And what they saw is they were looking at the auction data, like from our auction companies and others, and suddenly the manual version of something.
1: Premium. Huge.
2: Absolute premium.
1: So there's a data point you guys have referenced I want to ask you about. Quote, we estimate that approximately 12 million enthusiast vehicles will transfer to a new generation in the United States over the next 15 years, either via estate plans or inheritances. What is this generational handoff from, I guess we could call them boomer collectors, to millennials and Gen Z? What does this mean for the car collecting community?
2: Well, and I think we've all read that there's this huge, you know, gigantic wealth transfer, whatever the headline number is. I've heard
1: 65 trillion.
2: Yeah, I've heard 100 trillion, you know, 70. And, you know, our estimate just on that number of, you know, 13 million vehicles is about $570 billion worth of car value. Right now, most of those are held in, you know, the hands of the generation of baby boomers. I'm an older Gen Xer. Gen Xers are starting to come into their peak wealth, past peak earnings, into peak wealth years, buying a lot of cars. But 15 years from now, about a third of that whole market will come loose back. And we're seeing this. Certainly the entry points are different than they were a generation ago, where people are interested in sporty cars, trucks, younger kind of, young timer cars, as they refer to them in Europe. We're seeing the data. We want to position ourselves well to see that the transfers are kind of smooth, you know, where you're kind of helping the next generation get into these cars. We're actually doing things like teaching manual driving classes, because, you know, if you talk about it, it's not just an anti-theft device or some slow hobby like brewing beer or whatever it is. It's, we need to teach the next generation how to drive manuals. And it's not that hard to do.
1: Thank you, McKeel, for being so generous with your time. We have been speaking with McKeel Haggerty, Chairman and CEO of Haggerty Specialty Insurance. If you enjoy this conversation, well, be sure and check out any of the 648 we've done previously. You can find those at YouTube, Apple, Spotify, Bloomberg, wherever you get your favorite podcasts. I would be remiss if I didn't thank the crack team that helps us put these conversations together each week. Alexis Noriega is my video producer. Sean Russo is my researcher. Anna Luke is my podcast producer. I'm Barry Ritholtz. You've been listening to Masters in Business on Bloomberg Radio.

0: Sky News Centre at midnight. England are bidding for a place in the semi-finals of the World Cup, but first have to get past Norway. Live to Joe Rawson in Miami.
1: It looks like we're heading for extra time. England 1, Norway 1 here in Miami. Both goals coming in the first half. Andreas Schjelderup's fluke for Norway. Jude Bellingham equalising for England. It's been nervy in the second half. Norway had a goal disallowed for a foul in the build-up, and they've hit the bar nearly over. England 1, Norway 1.
0: Breaking news now, and a 28-year-old man's been arrested on suspicion of the murder of former MP Anne Widdecombe. Devon and Cornwall police say the suspect was arrested in South Yorkshire yesterday evening. The former Conservative minister's body was found with serious injuries at her home on Dartmoor on Thursday morning. At Buckfast Abbey, a mass was held in her name with the congregation paying their respects.
2: It was a very balanced and appreciative view of Anne Widdecombe, someone who I think was magnificent, even though I disagreed with every word she said.
3: To be here on the same day, having prayers said for her, is a lovely coincidence.
4: I think she'd be very happy with the service today.
0: A British couple have been found semi-conscious and badly burned in a ravine in Spain after deadly wildfires in Andalusia. It's thought they were out hiking when they were caught up in the blaze. Emergency services have been battling the flames since Thursday evening. 12 people have already lost their lives. TV presenter and former Sky News anchor Dermot Moynihan has died from prostate cancer at his home in North London. The 68-year-old was given a stage 4 diagnosis just over a year ago. Back to sport again now, and England's cricketers have secured a 4-0 series win over India with a 56-run victory in the fifth and final T20 international. Joss Butler hit a career-best 131 runs. And Linda Nuskova is the new Wimbledon women's champion after winning an epic final against fellow Czech Karolina Muchová. That's the latest. I'm Chris Milligan.
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7: Welcome to the Bloomberg Australia podcast. I'm Chris Burke. On a remote island between Tasmania and the Australian mainland, there is a mine that comes to life whenever the world goes to war. Now it's back in action as countries race to secure supplies of tungsten, a little-known metal that's critical for missiles, armour and AI. Bloomberg Opinion columnist David Fickling recently visited the mine, and he joins me today to explain why tungsten has become one of the world's most strategic commodities and what that tells us about this new era of geopolitical rivalry. David, welcome back to the podcast.
8: Hey there, Chris. How are you?
7: I'm good, thank you. So, King Island, it sits in the middle of Bass Strait, is home to about 1,600 people, I think, and renowned for its golf courses, rugged coastline, and beef produce, of course. But, David, you weren't going there just for the steaks, were you? Tell us briefly about your recent trip.
8: Yeah, I mean, King Island is a fascinating and fairly bleak and brutal place, to be honest. Or maybe brutal is too strong a word, but it is the thing that stands out when you get there is it is incredibly windy. Mm. It's in the roaring 40s, the area sort of 40 degrees south of the equator, where there's basically no land around the world. And the westerly winds come all the way from Patagonia in South America. They whip across the South Atlantic, across the Southern Indian Ocean, all the way past the south of Australia and they slam right into King Island. And then between there and back at Patagonia again, you've only got a little bit of New Zealand and a little other island in the Bass Strait, and that's it. So it's very, very windy. The cows seem pretty happy there. I had a great steak while I was there. But there's not a lot of other industry there. You mentioned the golf courses. There's some sort of fishing. I think there's a lobster fishery. I went out for a run one day and there was a kelp farm. I've never seen a kelp farm before, but they were just drying a lot of kelp. And that's really about it, except for this one other thing, which is this tungsten mine, the Dolphin Mine, which is right down at the southern end of it, and actually has been operating on and off since 1917. So it's got quite a lot of heritage to it. And what's interesting about it is this thing that you mentioned at the top, which is that its openings and closings relate very much to quite sort of grand geopolitical maneuverings that are a long way from such an isolated spot.
7: Yeah, you wrote a fascinating piece last week, which used one of the most simple but compelling headlines I've seen for a while. This mine predicts major wars. It's opening again. So what is it about this tungsten mine that can tell us so much about the world right now?
8: You can see it embedded in the history of the mine. As I said, it opened in 1917. If you know your history, that was in the middle of World War One. And 1918, World War One finishes. And in 1920, after just 3 years in operation, the mine closes again because the tungsten is a fairly important military raw material. And after World War One, suddenly the world's militaries were no longer using as much tungsten, and they sold it all off. And so the tungsten market crashed. 1938, a new war is starting up. Obviously, it starts in 1939, the Second World War. Again, the mine opens up. After the Second World War finishes, it goes through a rough patch, but then the Cold War starts and that keeps it going. The Korean War starts and that keeps it going a little bit longer. It goes out of business after the Korean War. But then in the early 60s, you have the ramp up towards the Vietnam War. And just a couple of months after the Gulf of Tonkin incident, which is kind of the kickoff of the Vietnam War, suddenly tungsten prices surge. The mine opens, it is going much more strongly. And by 1965, when the US starts the biggest bombing campaign since World War II over Indochina, it's going very strongly. And it goes very strongly until 1990, 12 months after the fall of the Berlin Wall, a few months before the fall of the Soviet Union, it closes. And after that, it's been closed really for 33 years until 2023, when it started opening up a little bit.
7: And so the price of tungsten has jumped almost eightfold since the start of 2025, according to your story. What's been driving that?
8: I mean, the main factor, I suppose there's two factors, actually. There is a supply side factor and a demand side factor any time that you see a big movement in a commodity price like this. I mean, it's an extraordinary move. If you look at a graph, it's basically a straight line that goes on for as long as you want. And then in the last 12 months, the line goes vertical. Now, the supply side factor to that is that China produces most of the world's tungsten, and China has imposed export controls on tungsten, which means that previously, if you wanted to buy tungsten from a Chinese miner, you just needed to make a contract with them. And now the miner has to get a license from the government to export that. So suddenly that has made the market much more tight. But then the other factor is a demand factor. People are consuming more tungsten because there is a fear of war. And this is what we've seen with the Dolphin Mine over more than a century. Every time there's a fear of war, tungsten is used in munitions. It's used for hardening bullets. It's used for armor plating. It's this remarkable mineral that its melting point is 3,000 degrees Celsius. It's three times higher than lava. It's incredibly dense. It's as dense as gold. So it's a very potent mineral for hardening steel weapons and things like that. As a result, whenever there's a war beckoning, suddenly there's a demand surge because people are needing more weapons. People are wanting to stockpile more of the metal. We saw extraordinary sort of shenanigans back in the 30s when all the sort of great powers were sort of heading towards World War or two, there was a sort of global scramble for tungsten supplies. And we're seeing something a little bit like that right now, both here, in other parts of Australia, in South Korea, these mines are opening up. So yeah, the company that owns it is called Group Six. And it's essentially a lot of the same people who've run it for a long time. But this is a company that's had a pretty checkered financial history because tungsten is so hard to make a profit from. They actually are suspended from the ASX at the moment, essentially because back under a previous management, they filed their accounts late, and they're still trying to get accepted back onto the ASX. They are essentially largely owned by a lot of their senior lending group, which is what you see with a lot of these companies that have been through some sort of financial restructuring. It's very, very hard to make a good profit on tungsten, and essentially because a lot of the mines in China are just so much cheaper and so much better essentially than mines elsewhere. So the previous ownership of this mine essentially went out of business because it couldn't make a profit on its product. And that's been the perpetual problem of tungsten for a century.
7: As you say in your article, China owns 80% of production of tungsten in the world. So how did the West end up so dependent on a material that's so essential for both defense and industry?
8: Yeah, I mean, I think I need to rewind a little bit because I've described all the sort of military importance of tungsten.
7: Yeah.
8: But there's actually a whole other side to it. Most of the time, only about 10% of tungsten supply goes into weaponry. And if there is fear of war, then there is a demand shock and there's a lot of pressure on that 10%. But most of it is used for the most boring things of all. Most of it is used for drill bits. If you go to a hardware store, you'll buy tungsten carbide drill bits. Tungsten carbide drill bits are used in, obviously, in your toolbox, but you'll find them also in auto plants. You'll find them in mines, in oil wells. They're used everywhere in industry because tungsten carbide is one of the strongest materials that we know. So it's very good for carving other metals and sort of carving through rock and things like that. This is quite a boring market. It doesn't grow very fast because tungsten carbide is quite expensive. So if you're in a an auto plant, there is a box in the corner where once your drill bit wears out, you put it there and it's recycled. So it's not a very fast growing market. It's not a very exciting market, really. And China geologically just has the best assets for tungsten in the world. I think with a lot of things, we can have an argument about has China controlled so much of production because of its strategic aims. And I think you can make that argument with something like lithium. Lithium, there's not a lot of lithium in China itself, but China dominates processing because it really wanted to have a strong position in lithium. Tungsten's different. As far back as the 1920s, China completely dominated tungsten production. China has always dominated tungsten production just because it has good geology. South Africa dominates gold and diamonds. Australia and Brazil, we have the most iron ore. Some countries ended up winning the geological lottery. With tungsten, China just ended up with the best stuff. And so when China drives miners outside of China out of business, it's generally, I think, with tungsten, it's not because of subsidies or state-controlled companies having anti-competitive practices. I think it's generally that they're just it's much cheaper, much better geological material, and the other miners are just going to struggle because they don't have the good geology.
7: Okay, so China is now the world's most dominant producer. How did the West become so complacent about this mineral so crucial for security and kind of relegate it to the back rows of Bunnings, if you like?
8: Yeah, well, I mean, obviously the geology that I talked about is one part of that, but I think you're right. There's a separate element that's crucial because, of course, through a lot of the 20th century, through the Cold War, this mine was in operation and similar mines were in operation. And I think the missing factor there is a change in the sort of philosophy of war and belief about the types of wars that we're going to fight. Through most of the 20th century, wars were materials intensive. They were big battlefields, dug in trenches and supply lines, lobbing huge amounts of munitions at each other. Obviously, World War One, World War Two, Vietnam War were sort of classic examples of that. There were a lot of fears of that during the Cold War, so militaries were built up on that basis. What really changed, I think, was the other thing that happened around the time of the fall of the Berlin Wall was the first Gulf War, which was a very different war. It was highly technological. It was using precision armaments, microchips, satellite guidance. It was very, very materials light. And of course, enormously successful. So the US basically came up with an idea of what the future of war would be like, is it would be much smaller forces, much smaller numbers of munitions, much more about technologically overpowering the enemy. And that was then confirmed in the second Gulf War, the Iraq War in 2003. And then, of course, the big wars of the early 21st century were Afghanistan and Iraq, which were essentially these insurgencies. So nothing happened to change the view that 20th century style wars would never happen again. But then in the last 5 years, I think two crucial things have happened that have changed that again. The first thing is obviously the war in Ukraine. The war in Ukraine looks like World War One. It is, it's two industrial powers running their industrial machines at their mightiest and fighting over square kilometers and hectares of bombed land. So it's very similar to what we saw in the 20th century. And the other thing I think is the fears of what a war between China and the US over Taiwan might look like, and the fears of the scale of the Chinese military supply chain, ability to produce vast amounts of munitions and vast amounts of anything, and whether the US can face up to that. Now, if that changes your view of what wars are going to be like, then suddenly the fact that 80% of the tungsten that you need for, many of your cruise missiles, many of your interceptors, many of your, battlefield armaments, all of those things, 80% of that comes from China. Another 5% comes from Russia and North Korea.
7: 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I'm Chris Burke. This episode was recorded on the lands of the Wurundjeri and Gadigal peoples. It was produced by Paul Allen and edited by Ainsley Chandler. 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
1: I'm Stephen Carroll and this is Here's Why, where we take one news story and explain it in just a few minutes with our experts here at Bloomberg.
2: We spent over $1 trillion over the last short period, $1 trillion, in order to protect these countries from Russia. And has nothing to do with us. We have an ocean, but it's been a long-term thing, and they haven't treated us right.
3: Europeans have that first task of government is to keep our country safe. The second task is to have a strong economy. And you need both to deter the Russians. We need strong economies, healthy finances, connected to strong economies. But first of all, we have to defend ourselves.
4: We are all committed to an increase in European defense investments that is burden shifting in an orderly way, but very decisive way.
1: Around the world, governments are pouring more than $2 trillion into defense. From drones to missiles to AI systems, a more unstable world has sparked a rush to beef up military resources. After haranguing from President Trump, NATO members have pledged to spend 5% of GDP on defence. The money is flowing, but the results are mixed. Here's why defence spending isn't delivering. Becca Wasser leads defence research at Bloomberg Economics, and she joins us now for more. Becca, put this in context for us. Who is spending more on defence, and how significant are the sums of money involved?
5: Most governments have pledged that they're going to meet NATO's new goal of spending 3.5% of GDP on core defense spending, with the additional 1.5% of GDP on associated military spending, things like infrastructure. But if you look at Europe's five largest economies, they are likely to well undershoot that target. Some of the modeling that my team has done at Bloomberg Economics, we've looked at it and they're probably going to come closer to meeting about 3% of GDP by 2030. You're going to see Germany as one of the largest economies really spearhead Europe's defense buildup, while others like the UK, France, and Italy, they have modest hikes and modest hikes in spend. But others like Spain are likely to well undershoot that target, even though they are raising defense spending slightly. And to put it in sort of bigger context, almost all of this is going to be debt financed, and we are talking about debt into the hundreds of billions.
1: Okay, so there are huge amounts of money involved then. Where is it going and what results is that money delivering so far?
5: So the biggest challenge is not on defense spending. The biggest challenge is translating that increased defense spend into genuine military capabilities. And Europe faces some very sizable capability gaps. They have essentially organized to have peacetime militaries, but a revisionist Russia and resurgent aggression in the European continent with Russia's invasion of Ukraine really changed that. Additionally, more recently, we've seen the U.S. reduce its contributions to the NATO force model, taking some forces and capabilities away from Europe's ability to deter Russia from any potential aggression. So that means that you've got these huge gaps in what European militaries already have in their arsenals. And these are things that are offensive, like long-range strikes, some of those longer-range missiles that you would need in a potential conflict. They also range things like air defense interceptors that we've seen this enormous need for from Ukraine, but also in the Iran war. And then some of the capability gaps are really on these unsexy areas, but things that are critically important, things like space-based intelligence and surveillance assets, things like command and control systems. These are so important for Europe to be able to operate together, but these are the types of things that Europe needs to be spending money on. And they're starting to do that, but there's no way for them to kind of quickly fill these gaps. Part of that is because there are all of these, you know, weapons development projects that are in process, but they're not yet mature. And so that means that Europe is probably going to have to rely on buying more weapons from the United States and from external providers if they want to fill the gaps in the near term. That stands in the face of European defense autonomy, Europe's desire to go it alone in the face of reduced American reliability. And it also means that there could be a temporal gap that Russia could exploit before Europe is able to actually make that defense spend turn into tangible military assets.
1: So what's needed then to address those gaps? Can anything be done about it?
5: I think there's a lot that can be done, and we're already seeing Europe already starting to do the right things. But I think there is this higher risk right now of European defense industrial fragmentation, where for good measure, all of these countries want to see the increase in defense spend flow back to their own countries, to their own local economies, to be able to have domestic benefit. That all makes sense. But that does risk creating a number of different weapons programs with weapons that might not be interoperable, that might not be able to work together very well. It also means that you're going to have essentially

0: we are going to see that play out over time.
1: Is this a uniquely European challenge? Obviously, Europe has been upping its defence spending, most notably as it tries to increase these new NATO targets. But do the United States and China face any similar challenges in trying to beef up their own defences?
0: Listen, defence spending is hard. Weapons capability development is hard. Fielding some of these military capabilities is even harder. So all countries essentially have same challenges, but they look a little bit different. China is notoriously opaque about its defense spending, and the true number that it spends on defense is likely a fraction of what we know publicly. But China has been able to essentially take some of its national industries and use them to produce defense equipment, which is why you see it producing capabilities at a rate that is much higher than the United States and much, much higher than Europe. For the United States, it has a very high defense spend. If you look at this year's budget request, it's $1.5 trillion.
1: 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Thank you. 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I'm Stephen Carroll. This is Here's Why. I'll be back next week with more. 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
3: It's been quite a week for South Africa. We saw thousands of anti-migrant protesters join demonstrations across the country on June 30th, the culmination of weeks of protests that have displaced thousands of mainly African expatriates.
4: In the main, the protests were peaceful, and I think that the South African authorities have been very clear that we would not tolerate vigilantism, that our constitution protects the right of people to protest, but that right to protest comes with responsibility that in expressing their views, there must be respect to property and there must be respect to human life.
3: An effective police operation meant the protests were largely peaceful from what we saw, and fears of a repeat of the violent scenes of 2021 were not realized. But still, there's quite a bit of tension over the issues that have been raised, especially as the country prepares for elections that are happening in November.
5: Wherever or whichever part of the country you're from, we're all just asking for the government to give us a solution to the immigration crisis. And like I said, we saw that they've got these resources that they were flexing. So now it's time to put them to good use.
3: On today's Next Africa podcast, we'll look at what's behind these latest protests in South Africa and what impact they're having on South Africa's wider image and role on the continent. I'm Jennifer Zabasaja, and this is the Next Africa podcast, bringing you one story each week from the continent, driving the future of global growth with the context only Bloomberg can provide. Shortly, we'll hear from Lauren Landau, a senior researcher at Wits University's African Center for Migration and Society. But first, let's speak to our reporter, Ntando Tukwana, about this week's protests. She's been following them quite closely. So, Ntando, thanks as always for joining us on the podcast. There were quite a bit of people who were concerned about what June 30th would end up looking like, especially given the events of previous years. Give us a bit of insight into what ended up being the scenes on Tuesday from your vantage point.
6: We saw quite a lot of people take to the streets to demand that all undocumented foreigners to leave the country by the 30th of June. But I think it's a fair assessment to make that the government and the security cluster, as well as generally all the law enforcers, they were far better prepared than they were in July 2021 when

0: unrest, largely in KwaZulu-Natal and parts of Gauteng, led to mass looting, fatalities north of 300 and damage to infrastructure. But this time around, the marches, even though they were quite more widespread and drew thousands of people across all 9 provinces of the country, what we saw were quite relatively peaceful protests in the country. There were some isolated incidents of looting and violence, but definitely not on the scale that we saw in 2021.
1: What happens next? What have we heard from the government? What have we heard from some of these groups? What are you watching?
0: I think starting with the groups themselves, they have basically vowed that they won't stop. And we've heard from the leader of March in March, Justin Sangobese, who has said that they'll be holding weekly demonstrations. They plan to march and continue these protests every single Thursday for the next about 5-6 months until we get to the local government elections in November. And their plan is obviously to just put more pressure on the governments to continue tackling illegal migration, as they have been promising, even in their engagements with them and other groupings in the lead up to this arbitrary June 30 deadline. And yeah, we've seen governments take a reactive approach and taking a greater stance in dealing with migration in the country. We've also seen law enforcers say that they've deployed many resources to try and really tackle illegal migration in the country.
1: Yeah, we'll see how these events then transpire, if in fact it is going to be every week. And Ntando, thanks for the latest and for joining us.
0: Sure, thank you very much.
1: Let's now hear from Lauren Landau from Wits University. I asked him first to assess how he sees sentiments in the country right now.
2: I think South African sentiments are heightened in many senses. People are upset, they're angry at migrants, yes, but also at the underlying issues that they face every day. Inequality, insecurity, joblessness, poor services. So people are on edge. There's elections coming up. Tensions are heightened among different parties, different groups, and these have all been channeled to migrants. And we see, while many South Africans are willing and embrace the diversity that makes up the country, more and more people are deeply uneasy with the number of immigrants in the country.
1: Yeah, we've spoken in the past to Justice Malala, who has quoted Nelson Mandela, who has talked about South Africa being a place for all Africans in the past, which is why, you know, sort of the sentiment building up was surprising for many people in a lot of ways. What do you make of the tension then that we're seeing compared to what we have seen in the past?
2: Right. Since 1994, when South Africa came out of apartheid, immigration has always been an issue and South Africans have been quite uneasy with it. This has manifested itself in many local kind of frustrated movements, people using immigration, using xenophobic sentiments for political gain, but at the local level. What we're seeing now is something quite different, where national organizations are mobilizing that support to try to position themselves in the national political regime.
1: So you think it's gotten more political?
2: It's always been political. It's never been a kind of spontaneous protest movement or civil society movement. But what we've seen was it was local gangsters or councillors doing this. And this is very clearly an effort to position parties in advance of the November 2026 local government elections and to try to negotiate something for the movement leaders with whatever government comes after November.
1: So maybe we unpack some of the issues here, because you pointed out the underlying economic issues that people are frustrated by. What would you say is maybe the top of discontent for voters and for constituents in South Africans right now?
2: It's a very simple one. It's unemployment. It's the inability of particularly young people who've been educated, young people who've lived in a post-apartheid period where they expected to do well. We see unemployment among youth at somewhere between 30 and 50%. It's even higher among Black or African youth. This is a source of great frustration, anxiety. It stops people from being able to move ahead. It stops people from meeting their needs. That is going to make anyone angry. It's causing social unrest at the local level in domestic violence, and now we're seeing it becoming part of a national movement, which instead of being channeled against policymakers, against those who have the power to make a difference, has been redirected towards immigrants.
1: Do we see similar actions than elsewhere, Lauren? It was fascinating because we did actually see a number of African countries and governments speaking out and actually repatriating their citizens. And so is this a unique case that South Africa is experiencing, or do you notice this elsewhere in the world happening?
2: The rhetoric of South Africa's anti-immigration movements echo those that we've heard in the United States, in the UK, in France, in Germany, even in Turkey or in Tunisia. I think what is different in South Africa is that while those are grassroots sentiments, they are being channeled and managed by the state. What you have here is those sentiments being taken up by a private vigilante movement and being executed outside of the state. So while on the surface, many of the frustrations are very similar, much of the anger resonates with what we've seen elsewhere. The way in which that translates into action, I think, is distinctly South African.
1: Is it more concerning to you?
2: I think that what we see is a deep erosion of the rule of law. We've seen this since 2008, when the first sort of big xenophobic attacks happened, where local groups are not only taking the law into their own hand, are reinterpreting it, reinterpreting fundamental constitutional principles, and saying that it is up to them to decide who can live in their community, who can do business in their community, what languages will be spoken there. That is something that the state should do. That is something that the South African Constitution explicitly says it should do. It promises to celebrate diversity, to welcome diversity, and this is not something when we see local people making these decisions, that becomes deeply problematic.
1: Lauren, what can you tell us about some of these migrants? You mentioned some people are going around door to door with exes, but I think what people may not understand, there are quite a number of maybe foreign nationals who do speak the local languages here. And so I'm wondering, do we have a sense yet of the makeup of migrants who are in South Africa right now that make up the population, the working population? Do we know that, any concrete numbers?
2: As with any country, it's impossible to know the exact number of migrants, just as it's impossible to know the exact number of people. But we do have pretty good data on this, and we've seen that about 4 to 5% of the South African population, so that's maybe 3 million people, were born outside of the country. Most of those are living legally. Most of them will have some kind of document, but let's say about half of them do not. Almost all of those are from neighboring countries. 80-85% are from Zimbabwe, Mozambique, Lesotho, Eswatini, formerly Swaziland, or Malawi, or immediately neighboring countries. There's a small number that have come from further, China, Pakistan, Bangladesh, Somalia, West African countries. But most of what we see are people from the region, and it's important to recognize that those people have been coming, not those individuals, but people from these countries, have been coming for generations to South Africa. South Africa was built on migrant labor in the mines, in agriculture, and the whole regional economy is integrated into the South African economy through various forms of migrant labor.
1: So then if we start to see some of these groups of people leaving, that inevitably will change some of these cities, some of these urban centers, I imagine.
2: Yes, absolutely. I mean, it's not only going to change the landscape, the social landscape in South Africa, where you're going to have immigrant shops closing, workplaces struggling to find the skills and the employees that they need, but you're going to see regional implications when the remittances and the resources from South Africa stop coming into Mozambique, into Zimbabwe. And that will create greater hardship in those spaces, as it will in South African cities themselves.
1: What do you mean by hardship?
2: If you look at Zimbabwe, where the economy has been struggling really for the last 20 years, what is keeping hundreds of thousands, if not millions of people, their heads above water is people working in South Africa, sending money home. So once that is cut off, if that is cut off, you'll see a huge decline in welfare. It's health, it's income, it's food security across Zimbabwe, the same for southern Mozambique. And that will, of course, destabilize the region. It's going to lead to a less prosperous region, which ultimately means less trade with South Africa and less security for the whole for Southern Africa.
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0: Welcome to Merin Talks Your Money, the personal finance edition of Merin Talks Money. In these bonus podcasts, we talk about the best strategies for making the most of your money. I'm John Stebbick, senior reporter for Bloomberg and author of the award-winning Money Distilled newsletter. Merin's out today, but joining me in the studio very kindly is Jack Sidders, who is Bloomberg's team leader covering real estate and European investing. Jack, thanks very much for joining us today.
1: Thanks very much for having me.
0: So just to give you an idea of what we're going to cover, we're going to talk about what is a REIT, a real estate investment trust. We're going to run through an overview of what's been a hectic 5 years for the sector, in which it's basically halved in terms of the number of REITs that are on the UK stock market. And then we're going to talk about a particularly big deal that's going on in the REIT sector right now, where the biggest UK listed REIT is being targeted by a US peer. Jack's been on before and very kindly kind of talked to us about real estate investment trusts, but just for listeners who are new to the show, perhaps, give a quick reminder of what is a real estate investment trust, Jack?
1: Yeah, sure thing. So, well, real estate investment trusts, or REITs, as they're commonly known, are basically publicly traded landlords. The REIT regime came in just after the global financial crisis, just about 20 years ago. And the idea is that, so unlike a conventional listed landlord that can kind of do whatever it likes with the money it makes, a REIT distributes the vast majority of its earnings in the form of dividends to shareholders. So mostly it owns investment properties, properties that are rented out to companies that generate a rent, and it pays those rents out in the form of dividends to shareholders. But they'll also do, or most of them will do, a little bit of developments. They have a development portfolio as well, and that might be where they make their sort of development profits from building buildings, renting them out, and then selling them on.
0: Yeah, cool. So, yes, it's all about getting the rent in and paying the dividends out, and they get various tax kind of accommodations.
1: Exactly, yeah. The tax is key, I should have said. Yeah. So it's a sort of tax advantage structure, so that you're not paying kind of double taxation. So they have some exemptions that that other landlords don't benefit from.
0: Obviously, it's been an absolutely wild 5 years for most kind of investments, but obviously with things like COVID and the pandemic and working from home and the impact on office buildings and all the rest of it, can you tell us through what's happened in the sector over the last 5 years? Because as I understand it, or certainly I've seen various statistics that say there were roughly 80 odd REITs in the UK listed about 5 years ago, and now that's going all the way down to about 40 or perhaps even slightly less. Can you talk us through why that's happened or how that's come about?
1: Yeah, of course. Well, I mean, there's a lot to unpack there. If we start off just talking about real estate, commercial real estate very broadly, and then we can talk about the particular issues that have impacted the listed part of it and the REIT sector in particular. But for real estate, I guess probably the most important thing fundamentally is interest rates and bond yields. So if interest rates, well, in a time when interest rates were very, very low, and therefore bond yields are very, very low, real estate was seen as quite an attractive alternative in which to allocate capital because it was throwing off a bit more yield. So even though yields got sort of squeezed lower and lower and lower, and therefore real estate values pushed up higher and higher and higher, it was still offering a kind of premium over risk-free rates, over government debt, over corporate debt as well. Now, come 2022, the sort of end of the cheap money era, risk-free rates blow out, interest rates go up, bond yields go up. All of a sudden, real estate values had to adjust to reflect that reality, because why are you going to buy an illiquid building that is yielding less than a basically risk-free government bond? You're not. So the value has to go down, the yield on the property has to go up in order to make it attractive. So that is the single most kind of important thing that has happened to commercial real estate as a whole over the last 5 years. Now, you mentioned there's then been a whole bunch of other different sort of structural issues within the different types of commercial real estate that have also had a huge impact. So we had COVID impact on offices, albeit that, you know, maybe a lot of that was more sentiment than reality. Mm. We've had the rise of online retail and how that's affected the shopping center. Or conversely, how that's affected the warehouse. So very simply, generally speaking, bad for shopping centres, good for warehouses. So those sorts of factors are at play as well. But then for the REIT sector in particular, so publicly traded real estate, now it's a funny kind of asset class because in theory it sort of should trade like any kind of commercial property. But the reality is these are publicly traded stocks and therefore they're subject to kind of equity market volatility. So you mentioned that there were dozens and dozens and dozens of UK REITs.
0: Mm, yeah.
1: But lots of them were quite small. And one of the problems is it sort of doesn't necessarily take a much bigger team to run a publicly traded landlord that has 100 billion in assets than it does one that has 1 billion in assets. Yeah. So what that means is small REITs are quite expensive to run, which is not great for shareholders. You've also then had the many and well-documented issues with the UK market and the sort of general lack of liquidity in the UK market and UK assets generally trading at a discount. So all of these things have kind of compounded the issues that, you know, all real estate, all UK real estate has had, but publicly traded UK real estate in particular has been a really unloved place for quite a long period of time now. Now, how have management teams reacted to that? And how have, you know, opportunistic investors reacted to that? A lot of deal making. So to start with, you had a lot of public to private deals. So private equity firms going, I can see that that REIT is trading at a big discount to the sort of reported value of its properties. Therefore, if I can offer shareholders a bit of a premium to where the shares are trading right now, but still a discount to the value of their assets, well, the shareholders are happy and I'm happy because then I can probably sell those assets on the private market. And if I get book value, I'm making good money. So we had a whole load of public to private deals by, you know, the likes of Blackstone, Brookfield, etc. But then more recently, we've also had a whole load of deals of sort of peer-to-peer deals where I might be a REIT trading at a discount, you might be a REIT trading at a discount, but if we do a kind of all-share deal, it kind of doesn't really matter. It's good in theory for shareholders because then we have a bigger asset base, bigger company, more efficient to run, lower cost to run. Maybe we get into a bigger index. So we might go up into the, you know, the FTSE 100 or, and therefore we get more passive investment, you know, wider pool of shareholders, all of which is good. So that's been a huge driver of consolidation within the sector, which, you know, all of which has ended up where we are today with the biggest REIT in the UK, now the subject to interest from the Goliath, the Godzilla of publicly traded real estate globally, Prologis.
0: Yeah, I mean, this is a massive deal. There's one thing I just wanted to ask you about there. I think your point about costs of managing a portfolio is really interesting. Just before we get to Prologis, why did so many basically subscale REITs actually get off the ground in the first place? Was it just because it was a time of cheap money, or was it because I noticed that a lot of it's very niche? If you go back, it's like, you know, like doctor surgeries or that sort of thing, lots of different. And I'm just wondering what it was that made it, I guess, feasible for these companies to launch kind of essentially very tiny portfolios and get them off the ground.
1: It's a good question. And the answer to that would sort of vary with, you know, there's many different stories behind each kind of different REIT and different sector. But if you take, for example, Unite, they are the UK's biggest publicly traded student landlord. Now, 20 years ago, student housing was sort of non-existent as an institutional asset class. It wasn't really a thing. Unite, they managed to raise a small amount of money, IPO'd, and they've really ridden this huge wave of investment into higher education accommodation for students and have done fantastically well. And it's developed from what was an incredibly obscure niche asset class to now quite a mainstay real estate investment. You know, you look at Blackstone, the world's biggest real estate investor, their single biggest sort of bet in UK real estate is in student housing. So it's become this very mainstream asset. Now, that's a great story. If you were there in the early, you know, right at the start with Unite, you've done fantastically well, albeit the last couple of years, maybe less so. So there have been lots of, you know, enterprising people who've gone, right, I think this sector or that sector is, you know, going to be the next big thing. So they've maybe raised a bit of capital and then, for whatever reason, it hasn't quite worked out. Again, some of it is timing. You know, we saw after 2022 when rates blew out, you know, all the REIT share prices collapsed. There were people who were then going out talking to investors going, right, this is the start of a new cycle. This is the time. Let's raise some capital. But the trouble is, you know, we then had other shocks that then meant that those companies, then maybe they did list, they raised a small amount of capital, but then very quickly they were trading at a discount and then they can't raise any more capital and they're kind of stuck. And so we just had lots and lots of these minnows who did manage to get off the ground, but then never got any further. And they've just been consolidated. Basically, all these subscale players have started to be consolidated.
0: Yeah, no, that makes a lot of sense. So I say consolidation, that takes us to, the kind of deal of the day. So talk us through, SEGRO is the biggest real estate investment trust listed in the UK, and it's in the FTSE 50, basically. It's the top end of the FTSE 100, so it's a big, big company. Do you want to talk us through what it does and what the deal is with Prologis?
1: Yeah, sure. Yeah, I mean, they would be, you know, crown jewels of UK publicly traded real estate. And actually, their origin story itself is quite interesting, particularly when it comes to M&A. But so they're principally a warehouse landlord. They rent out warehouses to, you know, various different types of industrial occupiers, and increasingly these days to online retailers and people like that. So historically, commercial real estate, you would have said the three big sectors were offices, retail and warehouses, and offices and retail would have been the kind of twin aristocracies, and sheds would have been the like the unsexy bit. So sheds being what people in commercial real estate call warehouses. And so for your big pension fund, it would maybe, and this is very crudely speaking, maybe they would have had 40% of the portfolio in offices, 40% in retail, and 20% in warehouses. Now, these days, that allocation has been completely upended and is way more diverse. But the big story has probably been the massive reduction in the allocation to retail and the massive increase in the allocation to industrial and warehouses and logistics because of the rise of online shopping. The rental growth has been unbelievable. SEGRO, previously known as Slough Estates.
0: Glamorous.
1: Exactly, yes. Reflecting their sort of prime asset to the west of London, very popular place for warehouses and these days increasingly data centres, and we'll come on to that. They did a very, very well-timed deal just during the GFC. They bought a company called Brixton, which is a sort of a peer of theirs, which was very, very over-levered, as were they all at that point, and it had a lot of vacancy in its portfolio. They managed to buy them in about 2009, pretty cheap, basically rescued them. And what that meant was they then sort of significantly expanded their portfolio, and they had a lot of space to let just as the e-commerce story was just kind of starting to take off. Now, it would be a few years before that really became clear. But basically, over the last 10, 15 years, they have benefited massively from that. Just all this extra demand, not only from Amazon, but also from, you know, conventional retailers who've gone what's known as omnichannel and now do online and physical retail. So that is that's the sort of backbone of their business, not just UK, big portfolio in Europe as well. Then over the last several years, the story has evolved. You know, the really hot, sexy area within the world of industrial logistics became what's known as kind of last mile or urban logistics. And those are the small warehouses near our houses, which retailers, which are really sought after by people who want to deliver to us. Because fine, if you're talking about the UK and you're a, you know, big retailer, you're John Lewis, you know, or Amazon, you probably put your massive, massive warehouse, your mega shed, you put that somewhere in the Midlands near the M1, near the M6.
0: This is big box.
1: That's big what box logistics. Big box. So if you drive up the M1 past Northampton, you'll just see all, which is where I grew up. you see all these huge, huge warehouses, and they're the ones that are designed to kind of serve the whole country. Yeah. So you can drive anywhere within 8 hours from there, which is how long drivers are allowed to drive. So ideal place to put it. But that doesn't really help with the, you know, your same day delivery or your next day delivery. So what then Amazon or their peers need is lots of little warehouses very close to where we live, urban logistics. And the rents for those have gone absolutely through the roof, partly because they're competing for space. You know, we live in cities like London. There's not enough housing. There's not enough all sorts of things. So all of those are under pressure from other uses. So even if you, you know, if you own one of those and you're struggling to rent it, which, you know, in the current market is quite unlikely, but even if you were struggling to rent it as a warehouse, well, you can probably make a lot of money from converting it to residential. So that subsector has done very well. And again, SEGRO has got quite a big portfolio there. Yeah. And now the future story for SEGRO is the data center part, which is something that they've just sort of relatively tentatively started to talk about over the last few years, maybe a bit more vocally over the last year or two, where they have a lot of what's called powered land.
0: Yeah.
1: So they have these sites that have access to power, which is the critical thing when it comes to data centers. And as mentioned, they have a lot of these, a lot of land in West London, in Slough, which is a sort of key corridor for a lot of this stuff. So there's loads of potential to build data centers on land that they own, some of which, you know, previously would have been warehouses.
0: Yeah.
1: So if you're a warehouse landlord, and all of them have been doing this, you've been going through your portfolio over the last couple of years going, this was a warehouse that I was renting out for 10 quid a square foot to some, you know, company that makes widgets. Actually, it's got power. I could convert it to a data center, and maybe a hyperscaler will take it and pay me a hell of a lot more than £10 a square foot.
0: Yeah. So this is basically stuff that's just ready to go as data centers, rather than they haven't actually, they don't own any data centers.
1: Yeah, well, so they have a very small amount of kind of operational data centers, but it's basically it's a development story.
0: Yeah.
1: And it's a powered land story. And what SEGRO and some of their peers have been doing today is they're not data center specialists. They haven't got a long track record of building this stuff. So they've either been partnering with data center specialists or sort of Yeah, just developing stuff to sort of shell and core, so to speak, and then a specialist comes in and does you know, some of the more technical stuff. Now, as time goes on, they might acquire that expertise. They might look to take on some of this data center development directly themselves. Yeah. We'll see how that story evolves. But that is one of the things that's kind of central to this debate about whether or not Prologis' interest in SEGRO is.
0: So Prologis come along, it's an all-share deal. And so basically, if you're a SEGRO shareholder, you'll get a bit of the combined entity. And what is it? It's, the current price is roughly £8 something or other, isn't it? Started out above £9, but because share prices have changed.
1: Exactly, yeah. So when they initially... interestingly, Prologis approached SEGRO's board, made a proposal, SEGRO's board unanimously rejected it. Prologis then basically immediately went public and said, we're going to tell the market we've made this proposal to. So they didn't go back and make another offer, which, you know, I think is interesting in of itself. That proposal at the time valued SEGRO at about 925 pence a share, which, wouldn't you know, is basically exactly in line with SEGRO's net asset value, their NAV, their last reported one. So essentially, you know, we will pay you SEGRO shareholders what the company says the assets are worth.
0: Yeah.
1: And given that the company at the time was trading at about a 20% discount to its NAV, okay, that's a 20% premium to the undisturbed share price. Now, SEGRO obviously immediately turned around and go, well, hang on a second. Our share price has been walloped by Iran. And actually, if you compare it to, you know, the share price pre-Iran, it's not a very hefty premium. And also, the NAV, it's quite a conservative, backward-looking sort of measure.
0: Yes.
1: That doesn't ascribe a huge amount of value to the sort of potential future earnings in our development pipeline.
0: So you're not pricing in the data centers, basically, or at least not fairly pricing in the data centers.
1: Exactly. So SEGRO, as part of its defense today, has come out with a document or with valuations done for it by CBRE, trying to kind of show the value that they think there is the future earnings that there will be from their data center pipeline. And, you know, wouldn't you know it, it's a lot.
0: Yes, so it's NAV plus optimism type of.
1: And to be fair to SEGRO, this, you know, this is not just purely hope value. There are different ways of assessing real estate. And actually, this deal kind of perfectly highlights it, because the UK, you know, arguably maybe a little bit anachronistic, we still tend to think about NAV as a sort of key metric for understanding real estate value and how we talk about REITs and REIT valuations. Although a lot of analysts would, you know, tear their hair out and say, please don't. But we do. When we have these deals, we talk about, you know, is it a discount to NAV? Is it a premium to NAV?
0: What do analysts prefer in this sector?
1: Well, we focus more on earnings, which is the US do actually value their companies. So, I immediately did this when the proposal was announced. So, right, so, you know, this is roughly in line with NAV. How are the peers in the US trading? Well, you can't, you know, they don't publish their NAV in the same way. But what you can say is they focus on earnings, they focus on, you know, FFO and metrics like that, funds from operations. What you can see is particularly the data center landlords in the US, Digital Realty, Equinix, people like that, are trading on really, really elevated multiples to earnings, which, you know, it's not an apples to apples thing, but I think it's fair to say they would essentially be trading at a big premium to NAV, which is kind of the market awarding a lot of hope value there. And you do see that in the UK sometimes, you know, when the stock market decides, right, you know, we're at the start of a cycle, we can see that values are at a bottom and they're about to go up. You know, we can see, you know, hopefully rents are about to go up because no one's built anything. The sector will sometimes then trade at a slight premium. And then SEGRO itself was trading at a bit of a premium for a few years before 2022, which was, you know, to do with the fact that there was a scarcity of warehouse space. Rents were going up very, very fast. Yep. So the market was willing to price in a bit of that future growth.
0: It does feel a little bit like that classic UK-US valuation gap more broadly. And, you know, like all the tech stocks went less than the US because people actually put a price on them that they feel is more reflective of their potential, etc. That's interesting. We don't know what will happen with this deal one way or the other. It's clearly in progress. But again, going back to the fact this is the biggest REIT in the UK by quite a long way. It's like a fifth of the sector or something like that accounts for by market value. How much more consolidation can there be left in the sector, if you like, at this point?
1: It's a really interesting question. There was a bit of a sense that it had maybe been slowing down slightly from a somewhat frenetic pace.
0: Jack, that was really, really useful. Really appreciate your time, and thanks very much for coming in again. I'm sure we'll get you back in when we find out what actually happens with this Segro deal.
1: Yeah. Yes, well, I'm sure it'll keep me busy for some time to come, but thank you so much for having me.
0: Thanks for listening to this week's Merin Talks Your Money. If you like our show, rate, review and subscribe wherever you listen to podcasts. Also be sure to follow me on X at @John_Stepek. You can find Jack on LinkedIn. Apparently saw the most exciting of all social media outlets. This episode was produced by Summer Sadi and Moses Andam. Questions and comments on this show and all our shows are always welcome. Our show email is merinmoney@bloomberg.net.